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Greetings, and welcome to our sermon for this Sunday. This is Pastor Brennan DeForest from Redeemer Evangelical Lutheran Church in Chico, California. We are a local, confessional Lutheran congregation, a member of the Lutheran Church Missouri Synod. We are a congregation where God is the giver through word and sacraments, and we as sinners receive His grace, His forgiveness, and eternal life in Jesus Christ, and His gospel. If you are looking for a church home, we are located here in Chico at 750 Moss Avenue at the corner of Hawthorne Avenue. We have a congregation made up of local families in this community, about 150 members. 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We have law and gospel preaching, liturgical worship, and above all, we preach Jesus Christ and Him crucified. Again, this is Pastor Brennan DeForest from Redeemer Evangelical Lutheran Church in Chico, California.

0: 20th Sunday after Pentecost in the year of our Lord, 2026. A reading from the Gospel according to St. Matthew, the 22nd chapter. Again, Jesus spoke to them in parables, saying, "The kingdom of heaven may be compared to a king who gave a wedding feast for his son, and sent his servants to call those who were invited to the wedding feast, but they would not come. Again, he sent other servants, saying, 'Tell those who are invited, see, I have prepared my dinner. My oxen and my fat calves have been slaughtered, and everything is ready. Come to the wedding feast.' But they paid no attention and went off, one to his farm, another to his business, while the rest seized his servants, treated them shamefully, and killed them. The king was angry, and he sent his troops and destroyed those murderers and burned their city. Then he said to his servants, 'The wedding feast is ready, but those invited were not worthy. Go, therefore, to the main roads and invite to the wedding feast as many as you find.' And those servants went out into the roads and gathered all whom they found, both bad and good. So the wedding hall was filled with guests. But when the king came in to look at the guests, he saw there a man who had no wedding garment. And he said to him, 'Friend, how did you get in here without a wedding garment?' And he was speechless. Then the king said to the attendants, 'Bind him hand and foot and cast him into the outer darkness. In that place there will be weeping and gnashing of teeth. For many are called, but few are chosen.'" This is the word of the Lord. Thanks be to God. Once again, the reading was from Matthew chapter 22, verses 1 through 14. In the name of the Father, and of the Son, and of the Holy Spirit. Amen. There's a scene in the movie Father of the Bride, the 90s remake starring Steve Martin as the father of the bride, where Martin's character finds out that the wedding reception will cost $250 per person. So he wants to cut the guest list down to 150 people. Good clients of the mother of the bride, cut. Friends of the father of the bride for 20 years, cut. The kind of strange cousin, well, they already know about the wedding, and you can't cut family, so they're still invited. Friend of the little brother, cut. The wedding coordinator, what do you do with them? It doesn't take long for the bride to get upset about who's invited and who isn't, causing the whole family to abandon the task of paring down the guest list. For anyone who's ever gotten married, there are many areas of stress. The guest list is certainly one of them. Who's invited and who's not? Who gets a plus one and who doesn't? Who's in and who's out? You want to invite as many people as you can think of. It's your wedding day, one of the most important days of your life. Until you start to think about what the reception will cost. And then maybe not everybody you know needs an invitation. Then there's the added wrinkle of people you really should invite to your wedding, like an extended family member, but who you really don't think are going to make it. How do you account for that? Those save the dates and invitations need to be sent out way in advance. So finalizing the guest list is an early task in wedding planning. Such a hard task at such an early point. Who's in and who's out? The kingdom of heaven may be compared to a king who gave a wedding feast for his son and sent his servants to call those who were invited to the wedding feast, but they would not come. This is the opposite situation of that father of the bride scene, the opposite situation of modern-day couples paring down their guest list. In the kingdom of heaven, everybody gets an invitation to the king's wedding feast for his son. That's what it means when John the Baptist looks at Jesus and declares, "Behold the Lamb of God who takes away the sin of the world. That's what it means when Jesus declares, the Son of Man came to seek and to save the lost. And the Son of Man came to give his life as a ransom for many. That's what it means when the disciple John and the apostle Paul write things in their epistles. Like, God desires all people to be saved and to come to the knowledge of the truth. There is one mediator between God and men, Christ Jesus, who gave himself as a ransom for all. And Jesus Christ is the propitiation for our sins. Not for ours only, but also for the sins of the whole world. Everybody gets an invitation, as Jesus commanded after his death and resurrection. Go, therefore, and make disciples of all nations. And you'd have to be out of your mind to decline that invitation. And yet, of any wedding that there's ever been, the wedding feast of the king for his son is the most declined. For what excuses? Paid no attention. Went about to work on their farm or in their business. Billions decline the king's invitation because they are distracted by the cares of this world. Even worse, for some people, it's not enough to decline the invitation, but they're so hardened in their heart against the king that they fight against and seek to destroy anyone inviting or being invited to the wedding feast. The rest seized his servants, treated them shamefully, and killed them. And even though it's a pretty open invitation, the king desires all to be on the guest list. This wedding feast also has more wedding crashers than any other wedding. Not wedding crashers in the sense they weren't invited. Wedding crashers in that they try to get into the feast by their own means, their own works. What was the situation in the parable? When the king came in to look at the guests, he saw there a man who had no wedding garment. And he said to him, "Friend, how did you get in here without a wedding garment?" And he was speechless. It was the case for first century weddings that the host of the event provided the wedding garments, provided them for everyone invited. That was their ticket, basically, into the feast. Even though that man in the parable was invited, he proudly thought he could get in without needing a ticket. That something about him, or his position, or his job, or his works, or his family history, something like that made him worthy to get in while shrugging off and rejecting the wedding garment. Except, entering the wedding feast without the ticket, not wearing the appropriate garments, that's just as bad as declining the invitation to the feast. The results are the same. In the kingdom of heaven, the ticket to getting in is being clothed in the garment of faith. The only way to enter the wedding feast of heaven is to believe that the Son died on the cross and rose again from the dead for you. Yet how many people try to crash the wedding and get in not by faith, but by their position in life, or their impeccable character, or their list of good works, or their family history? In the kingdom of heaven, one won't be able to sneak in to the wedding feast without the garments. Now, the result is the same for declining the invitation, persecuting those giving and receiving invitations, and declining the wedding garments. All three lead not to a wedding feast, but to everlasting torment in hell, weeping and gnashing of teeth. Many are called, but few are chosen. That's the sentence that explains what Jesus is teaching by the parable. You know the teaching better as election. Election, meaning who gets to go to heaven and why, and who goes to hell and why. It's easy to quickly get confused by the doctrine of election. But the parable and Jesus' teaching about it try to keep it simple. Many are called. By the death and resurrection of Jesus, everyone gets an invitation to his wedding feast. But few are chosen. For selfish reasons, for hardening their heart, for trying to do it their way, many hear the call. Many receive the invitation, but decline it. But the few that hear the call, receive the invitation, and accept it by Spirit-given faith, God the Father chooses to bring those few into the kingdom of heaven and into his Son's wedding feast. Whenever we encounter teachings about election in the Scriptures, those teachings are always to comfort believers, to comfort those who have been chosen. So when you heard the parable of the wedding feast being read, as you've listened to me talk about invitations and guest lists, you've probably had one burning question on your mind. Am I in or out? Am I on the guest list or not? Am I chosen? My dear brothers and sisters, you've received the Lord's invitation and you've paid attention to it. You're here. Not ignoring the call and instead sleeping in or going to a sporting event or working at the farm or at your business. You're here to listen again to the Lord's call and hear the invitation into the wedding feast. When you're not here at church, you're at home, reading the Word, singing hymns, and saying prayers. Paying attention to the Lord's call and doing everything to get ready to enter the wedding feast one day. You're not mistreating the Lord's servants. Far from it, instead, you're supporting and caring for the Lord's servants. Your prayers for me and my family and our church, listening to my sermons, attending Bible studies, volunteering your time on Sundays and throughout the week, checking in on your fellow Christians, giving your offerings to support the gospel ministry in this place. Those all are a reflection of hearing the Lord's call and paying attention to it. On top of that, even though you know that there's persecution for those who invite and who are invited, you nonetheless go out and extend the invitation to those who may not have heard it. You tell people that they're on the guest list when they don't know it, or when they struggle to know it. And then you invite those people here so that they too can have assurance that they're called, that they're chosen. But most importantly, you can be sure that you're in, that you're chosen, because you're already wearing your wedding garment. In holy baptism, you were clothed with that garment, the robe of Christ's righteousness that covers all your sin. And that garment is the ticket, the thing that assures you that Jesus Christ died and rose again for you. And hopefully every day, but certainly every Sunday, you have that robe washed and renewed by God Himself through His Word, so that when God finally calls you into his wedding hall, you will enter the feast wearing your wedding garment. Faith in Christ's salvation for you. Do you want yet more assurance that you're in, that you're chosen? In just a few minutes, we'll celebrate the Lord's Supper, a mini feast, an appetizer of that heavenly wedding feast. As the post-communion prayer calls it, a foretaste of the feast to come. Now, here on earth, things are imperfect. We wish we would all agree, but that's just not the case. So here, it's a closed communion. That's not saying we think Lutherans are the only ones on God's guest list. Thank the Lord, there will be more than just Lutherans in the heavenly wedding feast, where all Christians will finally agree and perfectly worship God forever. Many are called. Many are called who aren't Lutherans. We're not saying non-Lutherans aren't invited. But here on earth, we need to ensure that we are feasting with those who believe the same things as us, believe the same doctrines, including doctrines like election, and that we all agree on what we're receiving in the Lord's Supper and why we're receiving. That we all agree we're receiving Christ's true body and blood for the forgiveness of all our sins. So in a few minutes, when everything will be ready, you will be invited to this table. So come to this foretaste. Come and receive Christ's body and blood to assure you that you will feast at the heavenly wedding banquet one day. Or come and receive a blessing and a reminder of God's baptismal grace to assure you that you are wearing your wedding garment and to assure you that you too will feast at the heavenly wedding banquet one day. And hopefully feast before them at the foretaste we get at this table. The guest list has been made. The invitations are continuing to go out. On the last day, God will finally declare that everything is ready. Until that day, keep paying attention to the call. Keep hearing God's word. Keep wearing your wedding garment. So that when God finally says to you, "Come to the wedding feast," you may enter that heavenly wedding hall and sit at the marriage feast of the Lamb in his kingdom, which shall have no end. In the name of the Father, and of the Son, and of the Holy Spirit. Amen. Let us pray. Almighty God, you invite us to trust in you for our salvation. Deal with us not in the severity of your judgment, but by the greatness of your mercy. Through Jesus Christ, your Son, our Lord, who lives and reigns with you and the Holy Spirit, one God, now and forever. Amen. Taught by our Lord and trusting his promises, we are bold to pray. Our Father, who art in heaven, hallowed be thy name. Thy kingdom come, thy will be done, on earth as it is in heaven. Give us this day our daily bread, and forgive us our trespasses, as we forgive those who trespass against us. And lead us not into temptation, but deliver us from evil. For thine is the kingdom, and the power, and the glory, forever and ever. Amen. Now the Lord bless you and keep you. The Lord make his face shine upon you and be gracious to you. The Lord look upon you with favor and give you his peace. Amen. God's richest blessings to you this weekend and this week ahead. Thank you for joining us this afternoon. I am Pastor Brennan DeForest from Redeemer Evangelical Lutheran Church here in Chico, and we are glad you listened to this sermon on KKXF. If you enjoyed today's message, please let us know by calling the church, 530-342-6085. Again, that's 530-342-6085. Also, you can find us online at www.redeemerchico.org. Thank you again for listening today, and I hope that you will join us each Saturday and Sunday at 1 p.m. for more sermons from Redeemer Evangelical Lutheran Church. The Lord bless you and keep you, Christ our Savior and Redeemer.
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2: Yeah, I think it was 1983. I'd just moved to Denver. I was an addicted motorcycle riding businessman. My daughter, who was around 20 years old at that time, would visit with me from time to time about this relationship thing with this person named Jesus. And so in May of 1983, she was suddenly killed in an automobile accident. And all I knew was that my daughter somehow was in this place called heaven, and I had to find out how to get there with her someday. It began to make a little more sense of what she had been telling me. And as I went through this whole process, I just finally asked some men that had been real sensitive to my wounding, my pain, my history. I asked them to pray with me. And I remember the morning in a back room in a prayer room, the Lord picked me up, stood me up straight, and propped me up and said, "Now we'll begin the journey together." It changed my life.
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3: I have a recurring nightmare of showing up at an event in the wrong clothes. It probably traces back to an experience I had in the military when I was in basic training. I'd left the barracks without my hat. Without my cover, as we call it. Breaking one of the most basic rules of military decorum, never go outside without your cover. Now, why is that a rule? You might ask if you've never been in the military. And if you did ask it, you'd be sorry because that's another rule. Don't ask dumb questions. Just put your hat on. So I was returning to the barracks without my cover, wishing I were invisible, and a drill sergeant spots me out of uniform. Basic! Where's your cover? I left it in my room, sir. So he orders me to hold my left hand on my head and double time, run back, all while sounding off my shame I wish I had my cover! I wish I had my cover! Which, of course, attracted every other drill sergeant in the vicinity, each of whom went out of their way to stop and chew my butt and have me drop and give them 20 push-ups just for good measure. I didn't forget my cover after that. But also, to this day, I have this inexplicable fear of showing up somewhere underdressed. Some people, I suppose, have the opposite fear, showing up overdressed. And some people don't care how they're dressed, and what they wear shows it. Because clothing makes a statement. Which is why my wife and daughter often tell me, "You're not wearing that, are you?" See, clothing communicates. Who are you? Are you a person of consequence? Or just someone who likes to be comfy? Are you a conformist or a nonconformist? A rebel or a rule follower? We can tell by your clothing. And we can usually tell what kind of rebel someone is trying to be. Because even the rebels ask, "What should I wear?" To let other rebels know that I am one of them. If you think about it, we're all wearing some kind of uniform, aren't we? Even if it's only for an army of one. And shame on you if you're out of uniform. But props to you, respect, if you look like us. Because underneath the uniform, that's the deeper concern. Where do I belong? To whom do I belong? Who am I? What am I? We use clothing to try to answer these questions. To stand out, to blend in, to distinguish ourselves, protect ourselves. That's why concentration camp prisoners were stripped of their clothing. Because without cover, what are we? We're all the same. 100 or so pounds of soft flesh, exposed to harsh elements and staring eyes, vulnerable, embarrassed, ashamed. The Bible gives us an account of the origin of human shame and how clothing has come to cover our shame. Shame is different than guilt. Guilt is feeling bad about what one has done. Shame is feeling bad about oneself. Guilt makes you wish you had acted differently. Shame makes you want to be someone different, or to be invisible, or to not be at all. And shame from its beginning has been stitched into our clothing. In the Bible, we're told that our first parents, Adam and Eve, in the beginning were naked and unashamed. They were safe, secure, completely unself-conscious, with nothing to hide. They were so caught up in walking with God and caring for God's creation and for the person in front of them and the story God was writing for them, they didn't even realize they had no clothes. But everything changed when they tried to become something different, something more. When they decided that they didn't like who they were, that they were just creatures, malleable clay figures God had shaped and filled with life and adopted as a son and a daughter of God, the serpent convinced them that they could do better, that they should become like gods, like deified emperors. They took their eyes off God and his creation and the neighbor in front of them to stare at their own reflections. Now, what these self-crowned emperors saw in the mirror was flattering at first. But then it started to sag a little. They could see how unsuited they were to act as gods. Their soft, fleshy bodies couldn't hold up under the pressure, so they covered up instead with fig leaves, trying to be something else, or maybe just be invisible. And for us, their children, the coverings have become more elaborate, synthetic poly blends and such. And it goes beyond clothing for us. Anything can be a cover, a job title, social group, a gender change, or membership in a distinct religious denomination. Fig leaves, all the same. But under the covers, we humans still didn't like who we were, and we wished we could be something different. For the dominant social group in the days of Jesus of Nazareth, the fig leaves they had stitched together were denominational membership and religious ritual. And this very religious group of people hated Jesus because he exposed their shame. He exposed how they liked to walk around in long robes to show that they were something special. He said, these leaders do what they do to be seen by others. They had long tassels on their garments to show how religious they were, and leather jewelry they wore called phylacteries with Bible verses written inside to signal their virtues. And Jesus called them out, not just to shame them, but to offer them the cover of real honor and true belonging that they didn't even know they were wishing for. Jesus was speaking as the Son of God, the Creator, become human in the flesh to fulfill God's promises, to clothe his people, to cover their shame with garments of salvation and a robe of righteousness as foretold by the prophet. But the religious leaders preferred their fig leaves. And to protect themselves, they were plotting to have Jesus killed. So to warn them, Jesus told them a story, a symbolic story, a parable. Jesus spoke to them, saying, "The kingdom of heaven, the rule and reign of God, has become like a certain king who made a wedding feast for his son. And he sent out his servants to call those who had been invited to the wedding feast, but they, those invited, were not willing to come. Again, the king..."

while the rest seized the king's servants, insulted them, and killed them. The king was angry, and he sent his troops and destroyed those murderers and burned their city. Then the king says to his servants, "The wedding feast is ready, but those invited were not worthy. Go, therefore, to the main roads, and all whom you find, call them to the wedding feast." The servants went out to the main roads and gathered all whom they found, both bad and good, and the wedding hall was filled with guests. Then the king came to see his guests, and he saw a person there who had not put on a wedding garment. The king says to him, "Friend, how did you come in here without a wedding garment?" But the man was silent. And the king said to the attendants, "Bind him hand and foot and cast him into the outer darkness, where there will be weeping and grinding of teeth. For many are called, but few are chosen." The parable is recorded in the Gospel of Matthew, chapter 22. Honestly, I don't like it. It's probably my least favorite of all the stories that Jesus told. The king is supposed to represent God, right? So I would hope that this king would be more welcoming. Why couldn't he just say to the guy, "Friend, what happened? Did the dry cleaner lose your suit? Your luggage got lost in baggage claim? No worries, here, have one of my robes, I've got plenty." Jesus could have told the story that way. He had told other stories like that. For example, his story about the prodigal son who dishonored his father, left home, squandered his cash, then crawls back home, humiliated and ashamed. And his father, who represents God, his father becomes the cover the son hadn't even wished for. His father runs out to meet him, puts his best robe on him, and throws him a party. Now that's a story. And Jesus told it. But this story Jesus tells about the wedding feast is told for a different purpose. It's like that story of The Emperor's New Clothes by Hans Christian Andersen. Long ago, there lived an emperor who never went anywhere except to show off his new clothes. He had a different suit for every hour of the day. Two tailors came to the emperor. They promised to make him the most distinguished suit ever. The emperor was delighted, but the tailors explained that it was such sophisticated cloth that it could not be seen by anyone who was unfit for his station, or else intolerably stupid. In fact, the clothes could only be seen by those who were very, very clever. So they prepared the emperor's suit. And the royal officers and ministers came to see it being stitched together, and they realized that they couldn't see the cloth. But they were too ashamed to admit it. They didn't want to lose their jobs. So also for the emperor, he didn't want to admit that he couldn't see it either. Nor did all the people who came to see him when the lords of the bedchamber paraded the emperor in the train of his new clothes through the city. Until a small child spoke up. "But he hasn't got on anything at all." And the whisper started to spread. Soon everyone was saying it. "He hasn't got on anything at all." And the emperor's flesh crept, for it seemed to him they were right. "But all the same," he thought, "the procession has started and must go on." And the lords of his bedchamber held their heads higher and took even greater trouble to hold up the train, which wasn't there at all. So also, Jesus' story is a warning of how easily we can fool ourselves, a warning for all of us who are trying to keep up this procession and hide behind fig leaves. In the case of the religious leaders of Jesus' day, they had stitched together a suit of special rituals and sophisticated code language and virtue signaling to impress each other, to those in their in-group. But before God, they were wearing nothing at all. Jesus could see right through it, and he was trying to help them see. But they refused. And they did worse than just hold their heads higher and march on. They arrested Jesus, had him stripped, naked, hung to die on a cross while his torturers gambled to divvy up his clothing. Jesus was willing to endure this, to die and to rise from the dead to cover them, to cover us. But their wish was to dishonor Jesus and strip him of his kingdom.

0: And you can't get away with that. The father was angry. The king. And Jesus' story is, in some sense, like God, because God eventually did send troops to destroy those murderers and burn their city. The Roman army came and literally burned Jerusalem in 70 AD, about 40 years after Jesus told this story. Also, the king in the parable is like God because God has sent out his servants to invite us all. Good, bad, indifferent, everyone is invited to the party to honor God's son. That's why we do this program every week. We're getting the invitation out because God wants his wedding hall filled. We're waiting for the day when the king returns to see the guests. That is, to judge the world and raise the dead and renew all things. We're still in this story, and as long as we are, we need this parable. We need its warning. Don't be like the guy who got caught in the clothes that were no cover at all. Of course, we're not talking about literal clothing. Remember, clothing says something. Clothing communicates our values and our loyalties. Clothing says something about what shames us. But God sees through fig leaves. God sees us as we are, ashamed and trying to hide from him. The warning of the parable is not that God's going to kick you out of his kingdom if you're not dressed fancy enough. The warning is that if you insist on stitching together your own accomplishments, if you cling to your self-spun sophistications, if you try to hide behind your in-group identity, then you won't be content with the humble robe that Jesus offers. And if you don't want God's cover, eventually, in hell, God will give you what you want. Very, very stylish clothing that can't cover your shame. You and I cannot save ourselves from our shame. Only Jesus can. We can't save ourselves, but we do have a power, a terrifying power, to destroy ourselves. Jesus warns us that not everyone who joins a church stays for the wedding feast. Not everyone who is baptized is saved in the end. Not every disciple who starts with Jesus stays with Jesus. Every day, I'm in danger. You're in danger of getting stuck in shame forever because you don't like what God made you to be. The truth is, God likes you, loves you even. Yes, you're only a clay-shaped creature, but God wants to honor you as his adopted child, as the guest of his son. God likes you so much that he sent his son to wear the robe of our human frame, to cover our shame with his sacrifice on the cross. When Adam and Eve hid behind fig leaves, God provided them with more durable clothing, genuine leather, animal skins, the first animal sacrifice, a sign of the greater sacrifice to come. And Jesus is even better than leather. More breathable, too. He rose from the dead to be your cover, your closest possession, your uniform. And when you put him on, when God looks at you, he doesn't see through you. He sees Jesus. The military can be harsh on her new children as they learn to wear the uniform. A lesson I learned well that day when I so wished I had my cover. The military can also offer us a rough picture of God's grace because the military issues uniforms to all her new members free of charge. Nobody buys their uniforms when they begin in the military. And whether you're ranked high or low, whether you're a seasoned veteran or just starting, everyone wears the same clothes. In a sense, there is no distinction. Of course, with the military, you'll get kicked out if you don't perform. But in God's kingdom, the only thing that will exclude you is relying on your own performance. So cling to Christ alone. My dad was in the military when my brother and I were boys, and like most kids who had a parent or parents who served, we dressed up to be like him. We put on pieces of his uniform. We imitated him. So also, Christ followers, we imitate Jesus. And with Jesus, his honor is not to be served, but to serve. And the wedding feast has already started, so we don the uniform of service. I see this in the little band of soldiers who comprise my local community of Christ followers. I see it in Karen, who dons her apron to serve in the church kitchen. I see it in Ted, who dons his work gloves to help a refugee move into a new apartment. I see it in Jan, who dons her reading glasses so she can read the scriptures aloud for us. And in Gary, who comes in early to make coffee in a three-piece suit. And in Colby, who sometimes goes to the grocery store with his black t-shirt and white lettering that simply says, "Follower of Jesus." And he thinks twice about whom he represents. Of course, we all still sometimes know the shame of being out of uniform. But Jesus is ever and always our cover, even when we didn't know what to wish for. Would you pray with me? Dear Father, with the prophet Isaiah, I rejoice in you, because you have clothed me with garments of salvation. You have covered me with the robe of righteousness. Through Jesus Christ. Amen.
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0: Thank you, Mark. Today, I'm visiting once more with Dr. Jeff Gibbs. Jeff is an author of an in-depth commentary on the Gospel of Matthew, which we've heard from today. Welcome back to the program, Jeff.
2: Thank you, Mike, very much.
0: Many churches this weekend are going to be hearing from this parable, the parable of the wedding feast, which we discussed today. And I preached a sermon on this. I struggled with the text and did kind of what Lutheran pastors are taught to do, that I want to proclaim a warning to people and also a comfort that Jesus is truly calling you and he's died for you and he wants everyone to come. I want to step back and just be honest that I still struggle with this parable, probably my least favorite parable in the New Testament. And partly it's just, I'm struck by this king who is supposed to in some way represent God. The people he's dealing with are wicked, clearly. They're killing his servants.
2: They're a little different, aren't they?
0: Yeah. But he strikes me as erratic and angry and kind of flies off the handle unpredictably. And it just, all of it's unsettling. Where should we start in trying to respond to this parable?
2: There's no doubt that this is a strange story. But this one is maybe a little more true to life than we might realize when we get a hold of the fact that the Lord Jesus' ministry in first century Holy Land was in an honor-shame culture. And it's a very great offense to not honor someone who is rightfully due it. You know, our political discourse is filled with insults and we mock people. See, these are all actually great sins. The Apostle Paul says that if you're a reviler, you're not going to enter the reign of God. See, so to refuse to honor a king, he's preparing everything. He's already invited the guests. He's gotten everything ready. And they know the invitation is coming. And not only do they refuse to come for trivial reasons compared to honoring their king, but they kill his servants. You can't get away with this. I'll just say it that way. And so once again, we remember that this is a parable that's in the context of people coming at Jesus to destroy him. It's a parable spoken to his enemies. And so the king's response is harsh. But I would say if we think about it carefully, it's actually fitting. It's kind of like the fear of the Lord is the beginning of wisdom. See, that's hard for us modern American people, but God is God and I'm not. So it's a very transparent story. You can tell who this is actually hinting at. The king is God, the son is Jesus. The first group of guests are the religious leaders who are trying to destroy Jesus.
0: And then the second guy who's there without the wedding garment, he's in parallel to those who dishonor the king. All it's said is that he was silent. He's kind of there shamelessly and doesn't care.
2: Again, a wedding garment, there's a lot of speculation about what this is. Most of it is well-meaning, but there's very little support for most of the ideas that you hear. I think of wedding garment as church clothes. And so this guy has, he doesn't have to have a fancy schmancy outfit. No, no. There's all kinds of people, good and bad. High social standing, low social standing, rich, poor, all kinds of people are invited and brought in. But this guy has chosen to do exactly what the first group did, to shame the king and dishonor his son. He did it on purpose.
0: Honor the son, then, is the son of God deserves honor, is worthy of honor. That's kind of the main point then. It does sound a little bit like a threat, but, you know, honor the son or else. But if we could hear it as a promise and as an invitation.
2: God will have a full wedding banquet. You can't stop him. You can knock yourself out of it, but you can't stop God from having a wedding banquet for his son, and everyone is invited. See, that's the message of the parable.
0: Well, and that fits really well with the whole bit about the cornerstone, which is just before
2: this. Just before this, that's right.
0: If you fall on this cornerstone, it'll break you to pieces, or if it falls on you, it'll crush you. But on the other hand, you can build a whole temple on top of this cornerstone.
2: This stone has become the head of the corner. Psalm 118 is beautifully chosen there by our Lord. And the church has taken Psalm 118, because the Lord Jesus does, and the apostles, to be predictive of Easter. See, they rejected the stone, but God raised him from the dead. And now he is the foundation stone, and the apostles and prophets are the foundation. Yeah, we're all living stones. See, are we banquet guests or living stones? The answer is both, yeah.
0: Well, thank you. Thank you for being here with us. Taught by Jesus, we are bold to pray. Our Father who art in heaven, hallowed be thy name. Thy kingdom come, thy will be done, on earth as it is in heaven. Give us this day our daily bread, and forgive us our trespasses, as we forgive those who trespass against us. And lead us not into temptation, but deliver us from evil. For thine is the kingdom and the power and the glory, forever and ever. Amen. Receive the blessing of the Lord. The Lord bless you and keep you. The Lord make his face shine upon you and be gracious to you. The Lord look upon you with his favor and give you peace. Amen.
1: 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I'm Mark Eicher. This has been a presentation of Lutheran Hour Ministries.

0: This is Pastor Brennan DeForest at Redeemer Evangelical Lutheran Church in Chico, California. We are a congregation of the Lutheran Church Missouri Synod, and we are glad you have listened to the Lutheran Hour.
1: And I am Pastor Brennan Merrick at Our Savior Lutheran Church in Paradise, California. 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
0: Redeemer Evangelical Lutheran Church of Chico is located at 750 Moss Avenue, at the corner of Hawthorne Avenue. We welcome you to our divine service each Sunday at 10 o'clock a.m., Bible study for all ages before then at 8:45 a.m.
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4: Welcome to Preparedness Thoughts with John Stephenson. John understands the importance of being prepared. Through rain, rocks, and snow, he has seen it all and survived. He has seen major disasters like Mount St. Helens and how vehicles were stopped in the street from the volcanic ash. Earthquakes, too, including the Loma Prieta earthquake, which felt like it wouldn't stop shaking. People were without electricity and could not hardly buy groceries or gasoline. The homeless lit bonfires in the streets. The Bay Bridge and other freeways were broken. God only knows what will be next.
3: Welcome to Preparedness Thoughts by John Stephenson. We invite Jesus Christ through the Holy Spirit to guide us as we examine how our preparations can be used to preserve the life of ourselves, our family, and others. Last time I talked to you about food storage basics, and today I will talk again about having food to get through a difficult time. The most basic foods are wheat, sugar, salt, oil, and flavorings. You want to have a reasonably good manual wheat grinder and a large cast iron pot with a lid. Propane camp stove is a good idea with extra propane. Also, regular multivitamins are good. I specified a cast iron pot because your body will get the iron it needs from cast iron. The wheat grinder will cost between $100 and $300, and 100 pounds of wheat costs less than $100. If you are sensitive to wheat, you can buy an ancient wheat, such as spelt or emmer, which costs about twice as much as wheat. Hard wheat is better than soft wheat for bread and for storage. Another great use of wheat is wheat sprouts or wheatgrass juice. This is a great source for year-round chlorophyll, which green vegetables or leafy green vegetables provide. It can take as long as 2 weeks to soak and grow wheatgrass. Remember, you are eating more for health than for pleasure. In stressful or difficult times, expect to need lots of extra calories. Sugar and oil are the easiest source of calories, even though we don't want them in our current day-to-day diet. For every 100 pounds of wheat you buy, get 25 pounds of sugar and a gallon or two of oil and 5 pounds of iodized salt. You want the iodine because it's essential for good health. A few people are concerned about a nuclear accident. If you are concerned with that, get potassium iodide tablets. That is so that your thyroid gland fills up with good iodine instead of the radioactive iodine, which would kill your thyroid gland. After the 1986 Chernobyl Russian nuclear meltdown, many of those local Russian people lost their thyroid gland. Another part of food storage is to have food for your pets. In a pinch, bread can work for them and for you too. So as you look to the future, whatever natural disasters we might face, it's up to you to evaluate the possibilities and decide what it is you want to prepare for. It is a sure thing that if you do not look and do not prepare for anything, you just might starve. Or you could die just waiting for our government to give you the food you want. Just look at how many weeks it took our government to provide meaningful assistance to the victims of the Katrina hurricane in 2005. As Christians, we want to help others and not be the ones asking for help. I know there's plenty of people who rightly ask for and receive government assistance, and that is good and right for them. But our Christian standard is to help others, and to be in a position where we can help others, we need to have extra on hand to give. Scientists study the Earth, and some of them are saying that the United States has several very major earthquake faults, which are about due for a quake. There is also Yellowstone Caldera, or supervolcano, and some say it's about due to go off also. The destruction from any of these events could cause global or national food shortages. Shortages that are so great that they would not be measured in weeks or months, but I think in years. We really don't know when a natural disaster would occur. It could be in 5 days or 5 years. So start your preparations now before there's an urgent need and what you want is hard to find. Remember to give thanks to God for the blessings that you do have.
4: 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John Stephenson, P.O. 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

0: When was the last time you heard some really good news? 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
0: Welcome to the Dacus Report, hosted by Pacific Justice Institute founder and president Brad Dacus. For 25 years, PJI has counseled, represented, and defended people whose religious freedoms, parental rights, or sanctity of life have been obstructed or violated, all free of charge. We leave no one behind and level the playing field for Americans as they are subjected to the tyranny of the powerful. Now, here's Brad Dacus.
4: We're glad you're here. I'm Michael Pfeffer, the attorney for the Southern California area, and I'm filling in for Mr. Dacus today. We're constantly saying on this program that, you know, there's a lot of complaints about public education in the believer's realm. And one of the things that we often say is that it's hard to complain if we aren't bringing people to sit on school boards who know Jesus and who are people that want to do right by children. And so today we're really blessed to have with us someone who has answered that call, so to speak, and we're glad to have here Bertha Manzanares. And Bertha, thank you so much for joining us here.
5: Thank you. I am so excited to be here today.
4: Well, we're glad you're here.
5: Yes, I'm excited, and really it was God's calling for me to run for school board.
4: That's excellent. So tell us a little bit about, what your goal is as to be a school board member.
5: Well, definitely what got me into being a school board member is really was parental rights. What I was seeing on TV during COVID and how parents were truly advocating for their children, and the school board members were being dismissive and parents were being arrested. So that's where this flame started. And that's because I myself was a mama bear. I myself advocated for children. I myself found helping other parents advocate for their children. So that's really what got me into this. And it started with parental rights. But as I began to learn more what it is to run for school board, what it is, what does a school board member do, it truly is being able to listen to parents, engaging with parents, making sure that the parents are aware of the needs of the children. And really, it's that partner. Fiscal responsibility, accountability also. Parents shouldn't wonder where the money is going. And the money that is actually received from the state and federal, that is actually being used for the intent. And that is really for our children. So to me, it's been about putting children first. That's truly putting children first, accountability, and parental rights, school choice as well.
4: Right. And, you know, that's so important. We know that right now the school boards are largely, in California at least, in control of the unions. And the unions mock God and treat this whole thing of parental rights as sort of, that's an afterthought. So maybe look at the camera and tell our audience what exactly you feel about parental rights.
5: Parental rights, that is truly what we as parents need to do. We cannot stand on the sidelines. We cannot allow the government to raise our children. We are the teachers of our children. We are the ones that speak for the voiceless. Our children are the children. They can't speak in front of the teachers. We are the voice of the children. We need to advocate for children. We need to go to the school boards. We need to keep teachers accountable. We need to keep superintendents accountable. We need to ensure what our children are being taught. Look at the curriculum. Look at the books in the library. If you look at the books in the library, a lot of the books have obscene language. Where are we as parents? If every parent in the state of California would truly go to the library, would go to the school board and ask that these books be removed, numbers, great numbers make difference. We cannot stand in the sidelines. We parents, we have rights. Do not allow your rights to be violated. Do not surrender your rights to the government. It's really us to the parents. And one thing that I definitely will request for you as parents throughout this state, find out who is your local candidate in the school board. Take a deeper dive to see what they believe in. Yeah. Support those candidates that have a biblical value. How can you support them? Having a yard sign in your yard. Walking the precincts, knocking on doors. We always need volunteers. Mm-hmm. Praying for the candidates throughout the state that are running for office with biblical values. That is truly about parental rights. It's not surrendering our children to the government.
4: That's so powerful. And the good news is on this is that the United Supreme Court
5: yes.
4: ruled many, many years ago, decades ago, that parents are the person who is charged by our society yes. and it so happens our God to be the person who raises children.
5: Yes.
4: And so often I think that school boards treat parents like, okay, you know, you might have something to say, but we don't really care. We're doing our own thing here because we're wise and we know best. But that's not the way it is.
5: No, it's not.
4: Yeah.
5: It is definitely not. We clearly saw that during COVID when parents were beginning to be aware of the curriculum of what the children were being taught. And you had parents throughout the nation going in front of their school boards and advocating for the children. And what did the school boards do? Yeah. What did the National School Board Association do? If you were not aware, they actually wrote a letter to then President Biden asking for assistance, asking for the FBI and the local law enforcement to get involved. And in their letter, they indicated equivalent, that the actions of the parents were equivalent to those of Timothy McVeigh. For those that don't know who Timothy McVeigh is, he's the Oklahoma bomber that bombed a federal building where 168 people died and 18 of them were children because it was a daycare center in that building.
4: Yeah.
5: That's who they compared us to.
4: Yeah, that's incredible that they were treating parents who spoke up at
5: yes.
4: school board meetings like criminals.
5: Yes.
4: As if they were somehow there illegitimately.
5: Right.
4: But the important thing is that parents need to hold the school boards accountable
5: yes.
4: to them.
5: Yes.
4: It's their children that are in there. And I, what would you say to a parent who's saying, you know what, I feel like I'm outpowered. The state has all the power. The school board has all the power, but I don't have any power. What would you say to that person?
5: I think that is what is misinformation. Or like our president says, fake news.
4: Yeah.
5: It is fake.
4: Yeah.
5: This is a way of intimidating parents not to speak up. But parents have so much power. If parents would speak up, if parents would go to the school boards and keep the school board members accountable, keep the superintendents accountable, and support those teachers that are truly teaching their children, that are caring for the education of the children, because it's not only parents that sometimes feel alone, but it's also teachers. And that's another thing that we need to consider. We need to support the teachers that also want to make a difference,
4: yeah.
5: that opt out from the union, that do not want to be part of the union. So as parents, you are not alone. And as a believer of Jesus Christ, we're not alone. The Word of God says that God goes before us, goes behind us, that we are blessed in, and when we're coming in, we're blessed when we're going out.
4: Yeah.
5: So for the parents, God goes before us, and He will go before you. So that way you're able to exercise your right as a parent and speak for your children and protect your child.
4: You gave us beforehand some things that we were going to talk about. And one of the things that really impressed me is, what's your promise? You have a simple promise that you make as a soon-to-be school board member.
5: Yes, very, very simple. Children first, parents respected, teachers supported, taxpayer dollars accountable. Very
4: yeah.
5: simple.
4: Yeah, and it's simple, but it's the reason why the schools are in trouble, because
5: right.
4: children aren't being put first.
5: No, they're not.
4: Parents aren't being respected. Teachers aren't being supported. Unless they toe the line, so to speak, taxpayer dollars are not being, we're not holding them accountable for
5: no,
4: what they're
5: not.
4: Doing with our taxpayer dollars. And they get, as much as everybody would like to say, oh, hey, they don't get enough money. They get a lot
5: yes,
4: of money.
5: Yes, they do.
4: And I would venture to say that if the books were open to, in terms of what was being spent and where that is money is being allocated, I think we'd find some room for cutting and room for transferring money to students rather than teachers to the machine, if you will.
5: I agree. And even in La Habra, and taking the deeper dive, they get about an additional $14 million supplemental
4: yeah.
5: to really assist with children that are considered to be high needs. And these are the children that tend to score lower.
4: Yeah.
5: So my thought is, if my school district has been getting the supplemental income, but yet we're not seeing scores going high, we need to change. We need to enact what is measurable, because obviously what is being done is not working.
4: Yeah.
5: So as a school board member, it's really asking those tough questions to the school, to the superintendent. If it's not working, what steps are going to change
4: yeah.
5: in order to make sure that these children are successful?
4: Absolutely, and boy, that question needs to be asked over and over and over again. I think that public funds, frankly, I think it is the rule in California rather than the exception that taxpayer funds are abused.
5: Yes, they are.
4: And look, I know schools are doing a lot with a little. I get it. And, you know, and let's talk about, in fact, let's talk about La Habra City School District, because that's where you're running.
5: Yes, that's
4: right?
5: where I'm running.
4: And let's talk about that as a district, kind of what are some of the needs of that district?
5: Well, La Habra School District, I'm running for Trustee Area 4. It encompasses 9 schools, 7 of them are elementary, TK to 6th grade, and 2 middle schools. It serves about 5,000 children.
4: Folks, we're going to need to take a break. I have a feeling I could just talk forever to Bertha. She's got a lot to say. But please stay with us. We'll be back in just a minute.
0: At PJI, we exist to serve everyone in need of counsel, representation, and defense of their religious liberties, parental rights, and the sanctity of life. 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Keep current on PJI's work on all the legal challenges we face on a daily basis by signing up for our Legal Insider email newsletter at pji.org. Now, back to the Dacus Report.
4: Welcome back, folks. Thank you so much for staying with us. I'm Michael Peffer, attorney for Southern California at Pacific Justice Institute, and I'm filling in for Brad Dacus, the president and founder of Pacific Justice Institute.
5: Their rights have to be violated. How can they be forced to take training? That's not what they believe in. So I started taking a deeper dive. How can I, as a school board member, protect the staff?
4: Yeah.
5: So that's when I'm like, the Civil Act, and it talked about the accommodations.
4: Yeah.
5: And so then I took a deeper dive. Does La Habra have a policy? And La Habra does have a policy that to accommodate any accommodations for religious beliefs. And I forget the terminology, because this part is new to me, but I kind of wrote it down because I want to become more familiar. But it's very specific the way it reads, that they have to hold, and I think you mentioned it earlier today, they sincerely held a religious belief.
4: Yeah.
5: And so to me, when I become, because I will become the school board for La Habra, is for any staff that wants to submit that reasonable accommodation, I will definitely consider it.
4: Yeah.
5: So to me, it's important that school board members do not easily give in to what the state demands. Truly look also at the rights of our staff.
4: Right. Yeah, and this is something we've been very, PJA has gotten very involved in, the helping teachers who are wanting to opt out because of a sincerely held religious belief. Incidentally, folks, if you are a teacher or you know and love a teacher, have them reach out to us if they don't want to perform this PRISM training. And again, it's purely about LGBT plus matters. And some people, though they want to respect and love on kids who that's their agenda and their life, it violates their sincerely held religious beliefs. And so we want to help that. I'm glad to hear that La Habra City School District has a policy,
5: yes,
4: to accommodate people with such things. And I think that says good things about La Habra City School,
5: yes,
4: District.
5: Yeah, I agree.
4: Yeah. Because we're not, PGI is not trying to go to war with school districts. Yeah. We support school districts, but there has to be a way for employees to say, no, I can't do this. I can't support this. You know, for instance, I can't support lying to parents,
5: yes,
4: about a need their children have. And to me, I can't think of a greater need. Certainly there's as great a need than you have a child that is dealing with gender dysphoria,
5: yes,
4: which need to be treated for gender dysphoria. Back in the days, we used to give children counseling that are dealing with this and people counseling. Rather, now we're saying, no, you just accept their,
5: right,
4: their neuroses, so to speak. And so that's, it's something that we stand at PGI very much for helping employees say, no, we're not, we can't do this. We can't support that.
5: Absolutely.
4: Yeah.
5: Yeah.
4: You know, why don't you tell us, at the bottom line, what you commit to in terms of allowing folks that have sincerely held religious beliefs to practice those beliefs. And I don't mean allowing as in you're the gatekeeper of that, but I think your philosophy is important to our listeners. What's your philosophy about supporting people who have sincerely held religious beliefs to whatever that policy is, including COVID, vaccines, et cetera, et cetera?
5: Well, I believe to support. Even when I was working with state social services, I had training on pronouns. And the expectation, especially being in leadership, is that we would have these pronouns in our signature block. I took the training. It was required, but I didn't put my pronouns in my signature block. So I think it's important, because I lived it myself, that we support our staff in regards to their religious beliefs. Unfortunately, here in the state, throughout, whether it's the school districts or even state employees, we're put in situations that makes us uncomfortable. And I want to be that friend in the school board that the teacher will have, that their religious belief will be respected. It's important for me.
4: And you know what? That's as much as we can expect. Look, we get it. We work in a if you're working for a school district, a public school district, it's a secular world, and all the believers that I know understand that. But what we cannot abide, and what PGI gets involved with in oftentimes, we cannot abide for disrespect of people's religious beliefs. They don't have to agree with them, but they do have to accommodate them. And that includes religious practices, et cetera. So, and it's something that we saw really abused during the COVID years. And heck, we don't know that there's not going to be another COVID type situation. And I hope that people learned that we can't let the state dictate this. And the state of California, unfortunately, was all too willing to dictate this.
5: Yes.
4: What are some issues of safety that are on your mind, of school safety?
5: Yes, so I actually took a deeper dive with La Habra, and they do have already measures in place, which is good for me to see. They have basically the cameras, the closed campuses, the visitors check-in, ensuring that the staff have training, the emergency drills. But it's really also beyond the physical. It's truly, I think, throughout the state, school board members, we need to ensure that the schools are safe for the children to attend, not that they feel safe themselves, that they're able to talk to an adult, that they're going to be safe. So it's more than just the physical. It's really having that child feeling safe at the school. And it's not a one thing. It's really something that we're constantly have to be viewing, constantly checking, having those check-ins. And how do we have those check-ins? Really talking to parents. Because we want to ensure we need to improve what needs to be improved. Because society changes. The active shooters. We've never seen so many active shooters that we've seen. So it's something that has to be on the forefront of a school board member. We have to ensure that we have the budget set aside to put the measures that need to be taken. So it's something that we should always be looking at.
4: Safety is paramount. So if somebody wants to know more about you, do you have a website or a way that they could find out about you?
5: Yes, my website is Bertha, for schoolboard.com. Or you can email me at Bertha4schoolboard26@gmail.com.
4: All right. That's wonderful. And from that, they can find out more about you. Or if maybe we talked about something that, struck a note with our listeners. But, I went by very quickly. They can reach out to you on those things as well.
5: Absolutely. And happy to say I've been endorsed by all members of the Orange County Board of Education. So I have their full endorsement. I'm really, really happy about that.
4: Yeah, that's wonderful.
5: Yes.
4: Well, Bertha, thank you so much for being here. We're pleased that you came on Brad Dacus Live. And it's always wonderful to hear people that are heeding the call, because there's nothing more important at this point in our world than keeping children safe, emotionally, physically, and otherwise, and mentally. And I think that, again, it's something we beat this gong a lot on this show, and we appreciate you being there.
5: It was really a pleasure being here. Thank you for highlighting us candidates.
4: Yeah.
5: We really want the people to know that there is many believers in Jesus Christ that are running for office. So thank you for the opportunity. Yeah. And I also want to thank you and all the attorneys for this great work that you do in protecting our children, our parents. Truly, I'm learning a lot, even attending some of your training. And if it wasn't for you, I wouldn't even have some of the knowledge that I have. So truly, it's been an honor for me to really be part of this. So thank you so much. Pleasure, pleasure.
4: That's wonderful. Well, folks, again, thank you so much for joining us here at Brad Dacus Live. Brad Dacus, the president and founder of our organization, sends his regards. And thank you so much. Go take on the day.
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10: Lorenzo Brown was shot and paralyzed at 17. In seconds, his dreams were shattered. 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
11: Hi, this is Chris. Welcome to Adventures in Odyssey.
12: Oh, hey, Barrett. Hey, Priscilla.
13: Hey.
14: Hi, Matthew.
13: Where is everyone? I thought a lot more kids would have signed up for band camp this year.
12: Everyone I talked to had scheduling conflicts.
13: It's cool that Mr. Whitaker opened up the little theater for this. It's the perfect place.
15: Well, Mr. Jones.
13: Who was the perfect place? Hello, Jay. I guess it was too much to hope that you wouldn't come this year.
15: That's right. You could never hope that much. I'm becoming quite the virtuoso on the supper time triangle. I sense your jealousy. You're intimidated by me. Admit it.
13: The only thing I'll admit is your deep psychological self-absorbed need to compete with me all the time.
16: Ah, is this everyone?
15: Uh-huh.
12: Yep. So.
14: Yeah.
16: Well, let me say that it's a pleasure to host this year's band camp. I'm really looking forward to hearing what you all learn.
17: Mm-hmm.
16: Now, to kick things off, we decided to begin with something a little different. A competition.
15: Yeah. Look out, Barrett Jones. Soon you'll be tasting cold steel. The cold steel of my suppertime triangle.
14: I was hoping we'd start off with something fun.
13: Me too.
16: Well, actually, Priscilla, it should be a lot of fun.
15: Yes!
16: And educational.
15: Rats.
16: We'll be doing a kind of team-building exercise. A scavenger hunt. All right, now to give the details, let me introduce Eugene Meltzner.
17: Thank you, Mr. Whitaker, and welcome, fellow music aficionados. As mentioned, today you will be engaging in a scavenger hunt. Various businesses nearby will be participating, and each one is aware of the rules of play. In addition to testing your speed and cunning, this competition will also test your musical knowledge. I hope all of you reviewed the obscure book of music trivia as suggested when you signed up.
15: A book?
18: Yeah. Every bit of it, every page?
17: What? Good. You'll each be given a clue for a particular item. Once you locate that item, you'll be given the next clue. The first team to return with every item wins.
15: Wins what?
17: Free passes to Waterworld.
15: Oh, I love Waterworld. It's the only time I take a bath.
14: Ew.
13: What are the teams, Eugene?
17: Everyone can choose his or her own partner.
15: Priscilla?
14: Yes, Barrett, I'd love to be your partner.
15: Parker! Jay, you read the trivia book, didn't you?
14: Yeah, but...
15: Yeah, I didn't, so that works out perfectly. We're as complimentary as two corns on a cob.
14: You mean peas?
15: On a cob?
14: No, in a pot.
15: You're talking crazy.
16: Now, does everyone have a partner?
15: Yep.
14: Yeah.
16: All right, well then, step up and get a voucher. You'll need it for your first stop.
13: Okay.
18: Thanks, Mr. Whitaker.
14: Where are we going, Mr. Whitaker?
16: Eugene?
17: Well, you should make your way post-haste to Hal's Diner. Sit down at a booth and investigate the menu to receive your first clue.
16: Is everyone ready?
18: Yes,
15: sir. Yeah.
16: On your mark.
15: You're going down, Jones.
16: Get set.
13: You want a competition? You've got one, Jay.

0: Saturday.
1: Welcome to Hal's. That is my diner, everyone. I assume you're here for Witt's musical scavenger hunt?
2: Yes.
1: Good. Now look over the menu and then raise your hand when you're ready to order.
0: Excuse me.
1: Yep, a girl in the polka dot dress.
0: Are we supposed to eat?
1: It is a restaurant, and it is lunchtime, and Witt has provided vouchers so you get to eat for free.
3: For free? Then bring me the head of a pig on a spit.
1: Do you see a luau? Do I look like I'm wearing a grass skirt? Besides, this isn't about free food. You're looking for the answer to the first clue, ready?
3: Yeah.
1: Here it is. A marching band marches together, except for this section that stands still in all weather. And the answer will tell you which sandwich to order. Got it?
0: Isn't this exciting, Barrett?
3: A sandwich.
0: Did you know your eyes flicker when you're thinking?
3: The only section that doesn't march is the percussion section. A pit.
0: A what?
3: A pit. That's the name of the section of percussion that doesn't march.
0: A pit's not a sandwich.
3: Let me see the menu. Actually, it is. Sir, excuse me.
1: Ready to order, young fella?
3: Absolutely. We'd like a... we'd like two pit barbecue sandwiches, please.
1: Good job. You're the first ones to get it.
3: All right.
0: Can we have our next clue now?
1: Well, you have to eat your sandwiches first. Have your vouchers?
0: Here you go.
1: Thanks. I'll be right out.
3: Look at Jay. He's steaming in that booth. He has no idea. He's looking over here. Acts like we haven't figured it out.
0: Did you know your nose crinkles up when you get excited?
3: Huh?
4: This is so good.
3: You almost done, Priscilla?
0: Last bite.
3: We are definitely ahead. Jay's just getting his order.
4: Done.
3: Mr. House Diner, over here.
1: All done, I see. Here's your check.
0: Check? We already gave you our vouchers.
1: You need to check your check. And take the menu with you. It's one of the things you're supposed to collect. Have fun, you two.
3: Thanks.
0: What's the check say, Barrett? Is it our next clue?
3: Yep. Listen to this. Eating a sandwich wasn't really that rough, but solving this clue might prove to be tough. In a wide open space outside in a yard, look for equipment that's held by the guard.

0: Courthouse Square?
1: Yeah. When you mentioned McAllister Park, I thought of the statue of Wolfgang Auer here. Mr. Whitaker taped little conductor batons along the length of his sword.
0: With clues attached to them. Take one.
1: You've gotten this far, so you may think you're clever, but the stars and stripes may stump you forever. The top of a pole may seem easy to see, but look for the maker on a special marquee. What?
0: Stars and stripes. That would be flags, right?
1: Right, but flags aren't musical. Wait a minute. What's the song we march to every band practice?
0: The school fight song?
1: No. Stars and Stripes Forever.
0: Which is about the flag. And there's one in the center of the park.
1: But the clue said that the top of the pole will seem easy to see, but look for the maker on a special marquee.
0: What's a marquee?
1: It's like a sign that sticks out over a theater or a hotel or a store.
0: Those are all over Odyssey.
1: Let's think about the maker.
0: The composer of the song?
1: Uh-huh. Who wrote Stars and Stripes Forever?
0: I know. Francis Scott Key.
1: Sorry. John Philip Sousa.
0: Sousa?
1: Yeah.
0: As in Sousa Sporting Goods?
1: Just like it. Let's go.
0: Okay.

0: Oh, we're almost here. Come on, stop.
1: That was a nightmare. Okay, Parker. We're here. Where's the next clue?
0: On Wolfgang Gower's sword.
1: Oh, hey, you're right. A bunch of clues are taped here. We should take all of them. Then no one behind us will know what to do next.
0: No, that would be cheating.
1: I prefer to think of it as proactive winning.
0: Just one, Jay.
1: Whatever.
0: What's it say?
1: Something about Stars and Stripes.
0: The song by John Philip Sousa?
1: If you say so. But did he also write something about a marquess?
0: What? That's Marquee. Mm. Sousa Sporting Goods has a large Marquee.
1: Well, then come on, then.
0: However, Mr. Sousa passed away a few weeks ago, and it's now Zaborski Sports.
1: What song did Zaborski write?
0: None that I know of. But that book of musical trivia also mentioned that John Philip Sousa had an instrument named after him. Tuba.
1: John Philip Tuba?
0: No! The tuba's also known as the sousaphone.
1: So we should go to the phone company.
0: No. We should go to the music store.
1: That's what I meant.
2: Hi. We're with the scavenger hunt?
3: Sorry, we don't have hunting supplies.
4: No, you don't understand. We're looking for our next clue.
3: We don't do board games either.
2: No. We're on a band camp scavenger hunt. You know, music?
4: I guess Sousa Sporting Goods wasn't our next stop.
3: Sousa Sporting Goods? You must not have heard. We're Zaborski's Sports now.
2: Oh, man.
3: Ugh, the new banner must have fallen off again.
4: Oh.
3: Excuse me, I have to go put that banner back up. Just do me a favor and give me a shout if the phone rings.
4: Now what?
2: Phone! Ugh, how could I be so dense?
4: What?
2: Come on, we need to get to the music store.
4: Okay.
1: Oh, I have a cramp.
5: Welcome to Polymers, Records, and Musical Supplies.
0: Thanks. Do you have any tubas?
5: Back wall.
1: This will be a day long remembered by Barrett Jones. The day he was not the most amazing guy in the room. Today, at the band thingy, everyone will look at me and say, "Wow, that Jay, what a guy. He sure knows a lot about everything."
0: You really need to move on, Jay.
1: What's the fun in that?
6: Greetings, Matthew, Jay.
0: Eugene, this must mean we came to the right place.
1: It does?
6: It does indeed. Here's the item you're to collect.
0: A miniature tuba? Cool.
6: And here is your next clue.
0: This tone helps you tell different instruments apart. Paul Bunyan would yell it when a tree fall would start.
1: Ooh, I know this one. Falsetto? Get it? Fall, as in a tree? Falling?
6: No.
0: I know. Timber.
1: That's not a tone.
0: It is. And since Paul Bunyan was a lumberjack, he would have yelled, "Timber!"

0: Very good, Matthew. You are correct. And this is for you.
1: Thanks, Eugene.
2: Give it here. Ooh, there's money inside.
0: Mm-hmm. 5 crisp $1 bills. You'll need them for the rest of the hunt, so be frugal.
1: Will do.
2: So where do we go? What's the next clue?
0: You just said it.
1: Timber? The lumber store?
2: Eugene's grinning. That must be a yes.
0: I wasn't grinning. I have a chive in my tooth.
2: Mm-hmm.
0: There we go.
1: Hi.
3: Hey, guys.
1: Oh, hey.
2: Barrett. Come on, Parker. Let's get moving. The chase is on.
3: That would be a trumpet.
1: You're right.
2: That's broke.
0: Broke is the correct answer.
2: Huh?
4: A flat.
5: That's right.
1: Sounds like a clock. I know. Second.
0: As in the second degree of the diatonic scale. Well done, Matthew.
3: Vibrato.
6: Yes.
1: More cowbell?
7: That's right.
4: Pitch.
3: Register. Allegro.
1: Vivace.
8: Prestissimo.
9: 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We always love hearing from you.
10: The other teams are pretty far back. I haven't seen any of them in ages. I think it's just us against Jay and Matthew now.
4: The only reason they're even in this race is because of Matthew.
10: Yeah.
4: Hey, look, there's the thrift store.
10: We need to hurry. Okay, read the clue again.
4: Right. A merchant of thrift is your next to last place with antique composition to further your race. Think clowns and performers and high trapeze flight, which is all set to music for their thrills and delight.
10: Oh, okay. Clowns and performers in high trapeze flight.
4: A circus. Didn't Mr. Whitaker's book say something about a composer of circus music?
10: King something or something King.
4: Carl King.
10: I think you're right. Wait, Priscilla, look. Jay and Matthew are right over there.
4: We caught up.
10: Yeah, they're looking through the sheet music section. You should do the same.
4: Where will you be?
10: I'll look through the book section. Maybe there's a book on this King guy with his music.
4: Okay.
10: Carl King.
11: Excuse me? What do you think of these shoes?
10: Uh-huh.
11: The shoes, do they look nice on me?
10: Yeah. They're nice shoes.
11: I really need these shoes. How much are they?
10: The sticker says $2.99.
11: Oh.
10: Well, what's wrong?
11: I only have a dollar. I guess I can't have any shoes.
10: You don't have any shoes?
11: Mama says we can't afford them.
4: Yes!
12: No!
4: I found it, Barrett! I found it!
10: Really?
4: It was in the boxes of sheet music after all. It's called Circus Days. Let's go pay for it and then get out of here before the guys find one.
10: Okay.
11: Bye.
10: Bye. Come on.
13: May I help you?
4: We'd like to buy this.
13: That'll be 99 cents, please.
10: Here you go. $2 left.
13: A penny is your change. You must be doing that Wits Music chase or contest.
10: A scavenger hunt.
13: Right. I'm supposed to give you this envelope. I think it's a clue or something.
4: Thanks.
13: Next in line?
4: Here it is. The last clue.
11: Excuse me? Would you take a dollar for these shoes?
13: Sorry, hon. They're $2.99.
4: Shall I read it? Barrett.
10: Oh, huh?
4: What's wrong?
10: That little girl. She doesn't have any shoes. I'll be right back.
4: Barrett!
10: Excuse me?
13: Yes?
10: Here, let me help her pay for those. You have $1, right?
11: Uh-huh.
10: And I have two. And how much does that make?
11: Three?
10: That's right.
11: Thank you.
10: You're welcome. Now you have shoes.
11: Yay!
13: That's really nice of you.
10: No big deal. Bye.
11: Bye. Thanks for the shoes.
4: That was so sweet.
10: Yeah, well, let me see the clue.
2: Ha-ha! Thought you had us, didn't you, Barrett?
13: You'd have to wake up pretty early in the morning. Ta-da! Found another piece of sheet music. See? The Walking Frog.
3: Appropriate. Come on, Priscilla. Let's go outside.
13: That's 99 cents. Here's a dollar.
4: What's the clue?
10: This president said, I just feel like marching always when that tune is played. Bring a picture of this president back to the little theater with you with the money you were given.
4: That doesn't rhyme.
10: Well, the song's pretty obvious.
4: Really? What is it?
10: Hail to the Chief. It's a marching band tune that gets played for the president.
4: Ah, but which president said the quote?
10: Think of the clue. Bring a picture of this president with the money you were given.
4: The president's face is on the money.
10: Right. And which president's face is on the dollars we were given?
4: George Washington.
10: Bing, bing, bing. If I remember what our music book said, the first time that song was played to honor a U.S. president was to commemorate George Washington's birthday.
4: Ah.
10: Oh, no.
4: What?
10: I gave our last $2 to that little girl for her shoes.
4: Oh.
1: Hey, guys. Sounds like you figured out the clue.
2: And that you're fresh out of these. Aw, that's so sad. I have $2. I suppose I could give you one.
4: Really?
2: No, of course not really. Hail to Jace Mouse, who wins the scavenger hunt. Barrett Jones loses because he's such a chump.
1: Hey.
2: A gumball machine. Woohoo! All right, let's see. To the victor goes the victory gumball. Sorry, Parker. I only have the one penny. Come on. Let's get back to Wits End and claim our prize. Ooh, that was a bubble. See you later, losers.
1: Sorry, guys.
10: That's all right.
1: See you back there.
10: Bye.
4: See you, Matthew.
2: Bye-bye.
4: Well?
10: I'm sorry, Priscilla. I lost the race for us.
4: That's all right. But it was for a good cause, right? That little girl has a pair of shoes.
11: Hi.
10: Oh, hi there. I see you're wearing your new shoes.
11: Yep, they're really comfy.
5: Angie, come on, honey. Let's go.
11: Mommy, this is the man who gave me the money for my shoes.
5: Really? Well, that was nice of you. Though I wish you'd have asked me first. The last thing Angie needs is another pair of shoes.
10: Another pair?
5: She has a closet full already.
10: But Angie, I thought you said that you didn't have any shoes, that you couldn't afford them.
11: I don't have any of these kind.
5: I told her we couldn't afford another pair. I'd be in the poorhouse if I bought her a pair of shoes every time she asked for one. Well, we'd better go. Daddy's waiting for us at the mall.
11: Okay, bye, mister. I like my shoes.
10: Bye. Wow. Do I feel foolish?
4: How are you supposed to know? We should probably get back.
10: Yeah. At least there's no hurry now. I really blew it, Mr. Whitaker.
6: Oh, why?
10: We could have won. We could have been first.
4: It wouldn't be so bad if we actually helped that little girl. She wasn't poor at all.
6: Well, I don't see what that has to do with anything.
10: Are you kidding me?
6: Well, not at all. Barrett, every now and then we get tested like this to see what our priorities are. It says a lot about our character, who we are when we do the right thing, regardless of how it turns out. Especially since only God alone ever knows what's going to happen with our good actions. So, I don't know, but I'd say the two of you passed with flying colors. You put somebody else's needs ahead of winning the hunt. And yes, you made a mistake about the girl being poor, but that doesn't mean you made a mistake. You made a choice, and you chose well. I'm very proud of both of you.
10: Thanks. That makes me feel better. A little.
2: Barrett, Barrett, Barrett.
10: Until now.
1: Hi, guys.
10: I guess congratulations are in order.
2: Yeah, because this time we got what we deserved more than you, who deserved not to get what we deserve.
6: Jay.
7: Mr. Whitaker,
6: ah.
7: I have returned, and I understand that we may have a winner.
2: Oh, there's no may about it. You're looking at him.
7: Oh,
2: and Parker, too.
7: Oh, great. Now, to make it official and present your prize, I need only make certain you have collected all of the necessary items.
1: Oh, they're here on the table.
7: Yes, yes. Oh, well, you're missing the final item.
1: The picture of George Washington? Isn't the dollar there?
7: Yes, the dollar is here, but that's not the correct item.
2: It isn't? But I thought George Washington sang Hail to the Chief at his birthday.
5: or something like that.
7: It wasn't George Washington who said, "I feel like marching always when that tune is played," though it's true that Hail to the Chief was played to commemorate Washington's birthday after Washington died.
10: Oh, no!
3: Who else would Hail to the Chief refer to, especially when it comes to money?
5: Yeah.
7: Ooh, a few people, I suppose, if Hail to the Chief were the correct song.
10: What?
1: It's not.
6: That quote wasn't referring to Hail to the Chief.
7: Mm-mm.
6: It was referring to the song Dixie.
10: Oh.
1: Dixie.
6: And the statement was made by...
4: I remember now. Abraham Lincoln.
7: Mm-hmm.
1: But Lincoln is on the $5 bill. And you gave us the $1 bills with Washington on them.
6: That's right. But Lincoln's image is found on another form of currency.
10: It is?
3: Oh, the penny. Like this one I got at the thrift store.
7: Jay, you should have received a penny as change at the thrift store, didn't you?
2: He
5: used it to buy a victory gumball instead.
7: Oh. Well, then it appears, unless I'm mistaken, that Barrett and Priscilla here are our winners.
6: Congratulations, you two. You did the right thing, and you won the game.
3: Thanks, Mr. Whitaker.
7: But no one leaves a loser. Your consolation prize is the knowledge you'll acquire this weekend during camp. And since there's no time like the present, we should employ our post-hunt time appropriately by reviewing the 7 Greek modes.
10: Oh,
7: everyone, repeat after me. Ionian, Dorian, Phrygian.
9: In today's episode, Barrett put his love into action by seeing someone else's need and doing his best to help. Whether he realized it or not, he was living an idea found in the first letter of John 3:17-18, which says, "If anyone has material possessions and sees his brother in need but has no pity on him, how can the love of God be in him?" Dear children, let us not merely say that we love each other. Let us show the truth by our actions. The point is for us to be willing to put others ahead of our own desires. Or as 1 Corinthians 13:5 reminds us, love is not self-seeking. 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It's called The Amazing Loser. It's one of 12 episodes in Album 54, Clanging Cymbals, inspired by 1 Corinthians 13. 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Today's episode was written by Kirby Atkins and Dave Arnold and directed by Dave Arnold. Our sound design was by Christopher Deal, with the most profound apologies to James Sanderson for Jay's rendition of Hail to the Chief. Today's cast included Andy Pessoa, Gatlin Green, Whit Hertford, and Zach Callison. And I'm Chris, hoping you'll join us again next time for more Adventures in Odyssey.
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0: hour from Town Hall. I'm Mary Rose. Ukrainian President Zelensky is addressing President Trump's call for new leadership in Kyiv. During an interview with ABC's This Week, Zelensky said he made an offer regarding holding elections.
1: Tell Putin, give us 2 months, 60 days of total ceasefire, 60 days, and we will organize elections.
0: President Trump says there is an energy ceasefire in the war between Russia and Ukraine. Lisa Carton reports.
2: Trump made the announcement today in a post on Truth Social, adding that both parties have agreed. Following the announcement, Ukrainian President Volodymyr Zelensky posted on X that Ukraine supports the ceasefire. He went on to say that it's important that Russia supports it as well. It comes just days after President Trump said Russia will supply diesel fuel to the U.S. Trump called it a great announcement for diesel prices for Americans. The deal reportedly angered Zelensky. I'm Lisa Carton.
0: 4 people without power after Hurricane Isaias came ashore along the Florida Panhandle. The powerful storm downed trees and power lines, destroying homes and businesses along its path as it moved inland. Millions across the Northeast and Mid-Atlantic are on the alert for possible flash flooding, with major cities like Washington, D.C., Baltimore, Philadelphia, and New York City expected to see heavy periods of rain. Pope Leo is set to undergo surgery this week to remove an early stage growth from his lung. The 71-year-old pontiff made the announcement today during his noon prayer at St. Peter's Square. Leo said the doctors recently discovered a lesion in his lung during medical tests. The American-born pope said the operation will take place at a hospital in Rome in the coming days. More on these stories at townhall.com.
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0: The Mother Nature Fall Colors Show in Nebraska is underway. Horticulture educator for Nebraska Extension in Lancaster County, Rachel Anderson, says brilliant colors are not guaranteed in Nebraska.
4: But when we do, I think we relish it more because it's not a given. So hopefully this year we'll have that delayed freeze and get to see a lot of these plants run the show.
0: Anderson says the first hard freeze in this area typically happens in late October, though sometimes it's later. The CDC is releasing data showing that U.S. measles cases have surpassed 4,000 this year. There were 4,080 confirmed measles cases across 47 states and the District of Columbia. As of Friday, the CDC says more than 1,100 of those infections, or 25% of total, have been in Pennsylvania. Breaking news at townhall.com. You can now slap a picture of Route 66 on your next letter or bill payment.
5: As Route 66 turns 100 years old next month, the U.S. Postal Service is marking the milestone with stamps featuring photographs by David Schwartz and art direction by Greg Breeding. The images feature landmarks in each of the 8 states through which the highway passes. I'm Jennifer Kuiper.
0: The Pasadena, California Post Office is also offering a special commemorative Route 66 postmark for 30 days after the event. Reese's is the top pick when it comes to Halloween candies. DoorDash looked into 2025 Halloween orders and found that peanut butter cups were America's favorite candy for the 3rd straight year, with Hershey's and M&M's right behind. Chocolate takes up most of the top 10. More on these stories at townhall.com.

0: 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Dr. Martin is a chiropractic physician, a board-certified clinical nutritionist, and diplomate of the American Academy of Anti-Aging Medicine. The information presented on this show is educational in nature. 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Got a health-related problem or challenge? Not feeling well, and you just don't know where to turn or what to do? Dr. Bob Martin is here for you and will do his very best to answer your health question. The toll-free number to ask Dr. Martin a health question or to make a health-related comment is 800-606-8822. 800-606-8822. That's 800-606-8822. 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
1: 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And here's our promise to you this hour. We're going to answer as many of your health questions as we possibly can. Your symptoms, your supplements, your medications, your confusing lab results, and the thing your cousin swears cured everything. Bring it all to us. And if we don't get to your question this hour on the air, keep calling. We may get to it on a future episode. I'm also thrilled to tell you that I'm not alone this hour. Joining me is a man who has been a trusted voice in American health for more than 30 years, the founder of this broadcast and a pioneer in bringing health and honest conversation to the masses. That is Dr. Bob Martin. Dr. Bob, welcome to the studio.
2: Glad to be back in the studio and with you, Dr. Brockman, and our fantastic audience.
1: Well, Dr. Bob, let me say something about you before we dive in. 30 years is a long time, a very long time to keep showing up for your audience. There's changing trends, new fads, and plenty of headlines, and you've built a platform on a simple idea: that the listeners can handle the truth and they deserve to hear all of it. Millions of people have made better choices and better decisions because of the foundation that you laid. I'm honored to share this microphone with you. And at this hour, Dr. Bob's going to give his advice on a few questions that I think all of our listeners are going to want to hear. So everyone, stay with us. Now, Dr. Bob, let's go ahead and get started with a story that I brought up last week in our health headlines and also the health mystery segment. Now, I'm going to go ahead and play a short clip of Dr. Joel Kahn. He's a cardiologist, and his take on the recent study that came out in Milan on red meat and the link to diabetes. And I want to go ahead and get your view on this, Dr. Bob. So I'm going to go ahead and play this. This is Dr. Kahn. He's a cardiologist.
3: Yes, news you need to know. A huge study is being presented today at a nutrition meeting in Milan, Italy, that the more red meat, the more type 2 diabetes. First time this has been shown? Absolutely not. Over and over. 90,000 people in this study. They knew what they ate. They saw what happened over time. They linked it to a chemical in all red meat called NEU5GC, N-E-U-5-G-C, that is not in humans and creates an immune reaction. And there has been suspicion that this can elevate the risk of diabetes and other diseases. You can't buy meat without NEU5GC. You can just stop eating it. Red meat, diabetes, proven again. Yes, this is an association, not causation, but when you have 50 articles, 100 articles that say the same thing, it might just cause diabetes type 2. Eat tofu.
1: Okay, Dr. Bob, I'll go ahead and get your take on this to start. Are you eating tofu?
2: No, I am not. It sounded like he was broadcasting from Niagara Falls there, by the way, with the audio behind it, which water is good, but kind of distracting. But, oh, this is so good. This is a topic. This is a subject that I've talked about on this radio show for at least 20 years of the 30 that we've been on the air, Dr. Brockman, talking about the connection between eating red meat and the potential risk of cancer and diabetes and many other diseases. Now, Dr. Joel Kahn is a very credible medical doctor, cardiologist, influencer. He's board certified. The guy knows what he's doing. He's been in practice for decades. I highly respect him. So when he comes out with something like that, even though he may have his own bias in this area, I mean, he's a heart doctor. He's looking inside people's hearts and seeing what's going on. He should know stuff. But when you think about it, look, I have to tell you, I grew up on red meat until I was age 20. I had red meat probably three times a day, bacon in the morning, hamburgers at lunch, steak and pork chops at night. My dad used to work for a subsidiary of Oscar Mayer. So you know what I was eating growing up. And, you know, intuitively, when I finished my doctorate, I knew that just wasn't right for me. And I started working in a integrative functional medicine, regenerative medicine clinic. I was actually practicing in Denver, Colorado at the time. And this clinic asked me to come to work for them on a part-time basis. They needed another physician in their practice. And I said, yeah, I'll come over. No problem. So I went over there and they basically were a clinic that steered people into more of a Mediterranean diet and away from red meat. And at the time I said, say what? You're not going to get my red meat. You know, I was still going to McDonald's and places like that. I was pretty clueless at the time. And so they showed me the data, showed me the information. They had a gourmet cook come in at lunch and cook these gourmet vegetarian Mediterranean meals. And I went home and said to my wife, my poor wife, honey, it's time to chuck the red meat to the curb. We're not eating any more of it. And she said, what? Now, she's from the Midwest, too. You know, she became very efficient at making red meat. And I had to, you know, change that up on her. And she luckily, she's a beautiful, considerate, understanding person. She went with it. And so I haven't had red meat for 50 years. And I'm still living, Dr. Brockman, and breathing, believe it or not. Now, that's not the end of the story. People, you have to remember, ladies and gentlemen, that red meat has no fiber. Americans are missing fiber. It's chock full of hormones, growth hormones, benign, you know, bovine growth hormone. It's full of antibiotics. There's so many things that are wrong with red. Does that mean you're going to die if you eat a steak? No. Once in a while, no big deal. I tell my patients, don't make it harsh on yourself. Don't make it punitive. There's plenty of options for you to decide. But this is reinforcing what's really going on with this NEU 5GC element, this ingredient that is in red meat that's not in humans, which means it's foreign to humans. And that's why they believe it has an immune system reaction. I mean, even the American Cancer Society is saying red meat is a possible carcinogen, that conservative group. Now, this study says type 2 diabetes if you eat red meat on a regular basis. 90,000 people, Dr. Brockman, in this newest study, and there's been 50 to 100 other ones to prove it. So this is nothing new to those of us who have been looking at this for years and taking action on it.
1: Yeah, and so what do I make of the eat tofu, Dr. Bob? You know, I'm not a tofu fan myself, but I do love the confidence in what the doctor was saying. But I'd offer a more, you know, a different message for the dinner table. Not a never eat red meat and not a eat as much as you like type of scenario. The sweet spot is probably a matter of proportion. I still eat some red meat, you know, more grass-fed beef and the difference between that and what's in antibiotics. But if red meat is on your plate most days, this is a good reason to reconsider what you're doing. If it's an occasional meal, like we have at my house, the risk picture, I think, would look much different. So here's a practical takeaway. If you were in my clinic, you know, swap some of your red meat for fish, poultry, eggs, beans, you know, nuts. Build your plate around vegetables and fiber, which you mentioned, which help to manage the blood sugar, which again is the link here with diabetes. So keep the processed meats like bacon, sausage, and deli meats to a minimum. That is a good start to this pattern. As far as a plate of steak inside of fries in a soda, that's a much different story than a modest portion of red meat or steak alongside greens or veggies. So, Dr. Bob, we do got to hit a break. And remember, the phone lines are open. Call 800-606-8822 with your health questions. This is Health Talk America, and we'll be right back.
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0: 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I'm Dr. Adam Brockman, and we're in the thick of an hour devoted to your questions. So if you've got one that's burning a hole in your pocket, pick up the phone and dial us, 800-606-8822. 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Dr. Bob, I have a question in front of me from a listener named Taya, and I'm glad that she sent it in because it's one of the most asked and most important questions that we get. So here it is, and this is in her words. I have a health question. How do I lower blood pressure? And Taya, thank you. It's short, it's direct, and it deserves a thorough answer that we're going to spend some time on. So let's go ahead and take our time on this. Dr. Bob, you want to go ahead and get started?
1: I do. I recently had an interesting experience with this topic, Dr. Brockman. We have some friends that the wife of the husband that we know is going through dental hygiene school right now. And so we got into a conversation, and the gentleman who's married to this lady said, well, she's going through, and she's right now she's trying to get people into the dental clinic so that she can get her credits so that she can graduate as a dental hygienist. And my wife perked up immediately and said, well, we'll come over and help her. And I said, okay, you're really going to bring us into the dental clinic, get the dental school for have the students probe in our mouth with those picks. Are you really going to do that, honey? She said, yes, we are. We're going over there to help her. I said, all right, I'm game for that. So we went over, and the first couple of things that happened, we filled out some paperwork, some stuff, and then they asked us a bunch of questions, and then they took our blood pressure. And my blood pressure was 124 over 68. And the young, my wife went with the lady that is a friend of ours, and I had another dental hygienist student who says, okay, so your blood pressure is this. And he looked at this chart and he goes, and it looks a little high. And I said, really, you think that's high for a 72-year-old man? Why don't you tell me what I'm thinking? No, I didn't say that. But what I did is I said, well, you know, those charts that you're looking at, they used to be very different until the pharmaceutical companies figured out a way to monetize people's blood pressure. And he goes, well, what do you mean, Dr. Martin? I said, well, the blood pressure used to be, you know, 140 over 90, and it was probably even higher than that before then. Everything was normal that was anywhere near that range. And they have figured out a way, even though it might be really good, but they figured out a way to tell the docs that if anybody is above the threshold of 120 at the top, the systolic reading or the diastolic reading of the body, bottom 80 or even 70, anything over that, or 110 even, they've got high blood pressure, mild high blood pressure. So I said, the pharmaceutical companies have now created another money source, another stream of income to put more people on blood pressure medicine. And so, trust me, I don't have blood pressure issues. And he just kind of scratched his head. So really, this is germane to everybody, because all of a sudden, you know, millions and millions of people are suddenly out of thin air. They have high blood pressure, according to the, you know, the medical profession and the pharmaceutical companies who are trying to peddle their poisons again. And again, not that high blood pressure is something you ever want to have. You're very much at risk if you have high blood pressure. Heart attacks, strokes, lots of bad things can occur. But this is one of the diseases and the symptoms that can be alleviated and managed with lifestyle changes. We know this. And we've known it because when you take a person who has blood pressure issues, and remember, folks, blood pressure is just a compensatory reaction to something that you're thinking or doing or not doing. So if you can figure out what those things are that create the blood pressure to go higher than it should be, and by the way, as you age, your blood pressure will naturally get higher, even though there are some people that I know in their 80s and 90s that have perfect blood pressure. The other day, I was at my sister's house in Oklahoma, and her blood pressure, I'm not kidding you, was 115. She's 83, 84, I think. 115 over, like, 80. I mean, so that just tells you that What they're doing is crazy in the medical profession. So we need to look, step back and say, what can you do? All right, number one, you got to make sure you're not overweight. That's a risk factor to high blood pressure. You got to make sure that you're not under stress. That is huge. The first thing on the person when they come in, you should ask them if they have high blood pressure. Do you have white coat syndrome, meaning you have high blood pressure when your blood pressure is being taken and it is perfectly normal at home? Dr. Brockman and I, ladies and gentlemen, are advocates of having your own blood pressure cuff at home so that you can measure it over time to see what it really is and give that to your doctor, because some people, a certain quantity of people, will have high blood pressure in a doctor's office and they should not be medicated based on that. So stress is a factor. Then you got to realize too that the Great American Diet, or the SAD diet, Standard American Diet, is full of sodium, but only 20% of people in the United States who chuck in a lot of salt are sensitive to salt. The other 80, they could eat a truckload of it, hopefully it's whole salt, and never have a raise in blood pressure. In fact, there are some studies that show that salt actually lowers blood pressure, whole salt. We're not talking about the iodized stuff on the table typically. That, along with getting plenty of sleep, limiting alcohol and tobacco, and eating a good Mediterranean-style diet, along with supplements, chiolic aged garlic extract, other supplements, will absolutely obliterate any high blood pressure if you can make that change.
0: In the list, it could go on, and we could just rattle that off. You know, movement, weight, alcohol, sleep, stress, all these things. So a list, it might be a little hard to carry around. So I want you to picture this. Picture a day. Breakfast is oatmeal with berries and walnuts instead of a pastry. Lunch is a big salad and with beans and grilled fish instead of a deli sandwich. You take a 10-minute walk after dinner and you do your breathing exercises before bed. That's a quick hit list that you can do. Diet, we could talk about the salt like Dr. Bob did. Potassium, movement, stress, we can continue to talk about that. But that's an easy list. No supplement required, but let me address that natural options. Magnesium, that can modestly lower blood pressure in people who are low in magnesium. Hibiscus tea has shown blood pressure lowering effects in trials. Chiolic aged garlic extract has been studied and shown reductions in blood pressure. Beet juice and other nitrates. That can help. So there's lots of options out there that can be partners to the lifestyle strategies. If you do feel your blood pressure readings getting up over 180 or over 120 or such like that, and you're having chest pain, shortness of breath, severe headaches, vision changes, those are medical emergencies. So Taya, thanks again for the question. Here's my short answer. Know your numbers, eat more, like what we just discussed, a real brief outline to that. Cut sodium if you need to. Like Dr. Bob said, it might not be a huge factor. Eat some potassium-rich foods, move daily, sleep well, manage your stress, and keep your practitioner in the loop. And you don't have to do everything today. Choose two. Start those and then add in another one each week. So those small steps, they start to compound. Again, thanks. And for everyone listening, if blood pressure is on your mind, go ahead and give us a call, 800-606-8822. That's 800-606-8822. Your question could help someone else. So Dr. Bob, let's pause for a moment. I want everybody to stay right where you are, because when we come back, we're going to get to more of your questions. 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

0: tuned in to Health Talk America, and I'm Dr. Adam Brockman. Thrilled to have you with us this hour. Our hotline is open at 800-606-8822. That's 800-606-8822. So if you have a health question, I'd love to hear it. Dr. Bob, I have two calls from listeners who are both asking about care south of the border, and they happen to point to the same place. So I'm going to take them one at a time. And this first one is from Stan in California.
1: Question. Got an elderly mom, early 90s, been very mobile until recently, but back issues, fractures, and other things have really made it hard for her to get around. She was very self-sufficient until recently. I'm seeing that there's stem cell therapy available. With her budget, I know she could do some of the Mexican clinics, I'm pretty sure. The USA ones might be a little tricky. This is not something that I think the church would cover. Does anybody have any legitimate feedback on these Mexican clinics? Have a great day.
0: Okay, that was Stan in California. And Dr. Bob, I know that you have firsthand experience at the Holistic Care Clinic in Mexico. So I want you to go ahead and get started and give your review of the clinic.
2: Well, I can review the clinic because I've been to the clinic. My wife and I have both been there twice. And one of the times we took our daughter to the clinic as well because she was fascinated with what is available there. She is a registered nurse in a very busy ICU center of a hospital, which they do nothing of the same thing that they do in the Holistic Care Clinic that we went to. So she was absolutely amazed. She also received a number of treatments. But really what it boils down to is this. I used to tell people, if they develop a serious disease like cancer, or they want biodentistry, which is a different form of dentistry that's practiced at this clinic, this Holistic Care Clinic, wherein they use compatible materials that don't poison the person, meaning they don't use mercury and they don't do things that are going to cause the person to be at risk, like root canals and things that can cause danger and damage to them on a long-term basis. So I just went down there out of curiosity, but I said, you know what, I'm going to go through the same steps of care that a new patient would go through just to see what you guys do. Now, some of the treatments I had had before in other integrative regenerative medicine clinics, functional medicine clinics, IVs of vitamins and so forth, but some of the things that they do are very innovative and very high tech. And so what I did is I signed up, and they put us through the treatments, including intravenous high-dose vitamin C, Myers cocktails, which are special IVs that put stuff into your body at high levels of nutrients, vitamins, herbs, minerals. I took Laetrol in an IV. Laetrol is a Magdalene vitamin B17, long thought to be able to not only prevent but also treat cancer. They also did an IV of glutathione, which is the master antioxidant. When you take that IV, it's much more powerful than when you swallow it, a whole lot more. And it helps clean up free radicals, which damage your body and age you excessively. So did all of that, along with hyperbaric oxygen, red light therapy, EBOO, which is where the blood is taken out of your body. It's oxygenated and ozonated and cleansed, and all the toxins are pulled out of your system. And then good blood goes back in. Your same blood, by the way. It's your same blood just cleaned up, like getting a filter cleaned in your car. And just feel like $1 million. My wife had similar things done, as did my daughter. And we went back a second time and had some of the other things done as well. So I'm telling you, when you're faced with a chronic disease, and conventional medicine in the United States is about 20 to 40 years behind leading edge medicine as practiced in other countries around the world, like Germany and France and Italy and Dubai and places like Turkey. And we're so far behind because the pharmaceutical companies control everything, of course, and it's a sick care system that we have here. They're not going to really focus on prevention and high-tech medicine. They're going to stay with the old on-guard stuff that, you know, basically keeps people sick and coming back. And I choose not to have that. My family chooses not to have that. So we are so happy to be able to have access to and go to the holistic care clinic. In fact, they pick you up at the San Diego airport and give you concierge shuttling right to the doorstep of this 4 or 5 star hotel, which this clinic is located in. So you have beautiful surroundings, lots of excellent food to choose from in the surrounding area. It was just a positive experience all the way around, and we think that our health benefited by it greatly.
0: Great, Dr. Bob. So that is Dr. Bob's experience at the Holistic Care Clinic, and that is, you can find them at holisticcare.com. And Dr. Bob, I think I have time to go ahead and get to our second caller, which is John. He has a question about the dental experience at Holistic Care.
3: I'm calling from Oregon. And I have some kind of extensive dental work that needs to be done. And I wanted to get the information as far as possibly having that work done at an affordable price in Mexico. And I can't recall the information I heard on one of your shows, how to contact the company that does the dental work in Mexico. Thank you very much.
0: Okay, thank you, John. And again, Dr. Bob, in a few short words, give just a little background on the mercury fillings and why it's so important for us to see if we can get those

0: them removed years and years ago. They don't put any of it in the holistic care clinic. They don't use that because they know how poisonous they are. They have a team of licensed dentists and doctors of medical dentistry. They do all kinds of biodentistry. And I had a cleaning done while I was there just to go through the process. It was the best scraping of my teeth I've ever had. Now they're using these ultrasound tools in the United States. 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They feel like they're tickling your teeth rather than cleaning your teeth. So you can save a fortune, especially if you need dentures, you need tooth replacements. You will save a fortune if you go there, not because the care is any less. It's just they don't charge as much. It's that simple. Same kind of care with less charges. Love it.
1: 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If you have follow-up questions, call us anytime at 800-606-8822. 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We'll be right back with more of your questions. 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

0: 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I'm Dr. Adam Brockman, and thanks for joining this hour. 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Okay, Dr. Bob, next up, I have a call from Sandra, and I want to go ahead and share that with our listeners.
1: This is Sandra, Texas. You were talking about people with joint problems. I have found blueberry very, very good for joints. Thank you.
0: Okay, that was Sandra in Texas. And Sandra, thank you for your call. And you didn't just ask a question, you did something better. You shared a real result that you're having, and that gives us a perfect opening to talk about what actually helps those achy, stiff, and tired joints. So I want to go ahead and build on your mention of blueberries. So I recently found a study. It was a randomized trial with adults with painful knee osteoarthritis, and they took roughly about 40 grams of freeze-dried blueberries a day, and that's about the size of a cup of fresh berries, or the other participants had a placebo, and they took this for 4 months. The blueberry group reported improvements in pain and gait performance, along with changes in markers for inflammation. And the credit likely goes to anthocyanins, and that's the deep blue and purple pigments that act as antioxidants and calm the inflammatory pathways. Again, it's one study. It's a small one, but it's a good sign. And since the downside is just eating a delicious bowl of blueberries, that risk-reward ratio is hard to beat. And Dr. Bob, I want to go ahead and spend the rest of this time talking about other things our listeners can use for joint pain. Do you want to go ahead and start that conversation?
2: I do, and I just want to remind our audience too, Dr. Brockman, that if our audience can find blueberries that are organic, 100% organic, USDA certified, that's the way to go, because otherwise, if it doesn't say organic on your either fresh blueberries that you're purchasing in the produce aisle or the frozen ones that you're purchasing in the bags, you're getting pesticides. So you don't want to be eating Raid or any of the other pesticide elements that go into that stuff. Just think about that every time you go in there. I'm a big fan of the wild organic blueberries, frozen ones. They're great. Put in your smoothie, in your porridge in the morning. It's just incredible. And like you said, the anthocyanins that are in the blueberry, everything that's dark in the vegetable and fruit family is better for you than things that are white. And the easy way to remember this is sort of like the difference between people talking about white wine and red wine. We know that red wine imparts greater health benefits because of the anthocyanidins. Same thing with white flour. And remember this, the whiter the bread, the quicker you're dead. So don't eat white bread either. So that's sort of the way you do it. And so to me, it will help joints because it is an antioxidant, meaning it helps to quench those things that cause inflammation in the body. And so if you eat on a regular basis blueberries or other organic fruits and vegetables, you're going to have all the nutrients that you need to supply the body with that fuel that it needs to counteract the shearing pressure of gravity and all the stress that we're under on a regular basis. Now, that doesn't mean that blueberries covers everything. You've got to have an array of things. And sometimes, unfortunately, in the food chain that we eat out of here in the United States, you don't get that because the soil has been robbed and raped and pillaged. And now we have all these chemicals, these artificial fertilizers and all these things that go into it that do not allow the plants that grow in there to grow as healthy as they did 50 or 100 years ago. Therefore, we must take some type of mineral, multi-mineral supplement that has the ability to support joint health, support the inflammatory response, so that that cartilage doesn't break down and we end up with bone on bone and somebody over there is telling you you need new knees, you need new hips like a bionic man or woman. Don't go there. So I know that we have talked in the past, Dr. Brockman, about the Apex mineral formula. I am a huge fan of that. I take that myself every day.
0: 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It's one of those that if you combine it with say even collagen, that has some early promise as well. But Apex, you know, use an anti-inflammatory plate, blueberries, cherries, strawberries, leafy greens. All those have an effect on that anti-inflammatory process. I'm going to go ahead and throw out spices. Turmeric is the one I think of first for that. Ginger, those are all great. So rattling off a few things for you, Sandra. But again, thanks for your call and giving your bit of berry wisdom. Okay, and if you've got a remedy that works for you, call us at 800-606-8822 and share it. You never know who you'll help. It's time for a short pause. Hang tight. We'll be right back and finish this hour strong here on Health Talk America. For decades, Dr. Bob Martin has been the voice for millions of listeners. Now, alongside myself, Dr. Adam Brockman, that mission is bigger than ever on Health Talk America. We cover it all. 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I'm Dr. Adam Brockman, host of Health Talk America, the nation's number one health talk radio show. 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

0: 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I'm Dr. Adam Brockman, and before we let you go, let me remind you of how you can stay connected with us. 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So we promised at the start of this hour that we'd answer as many health questions as we could. And I want to thank everyone who made that possible. Thanks for picking up the phone and trusting us with your health question. And to everyone else who called, wrote in, or sent a message in that we didn't get to, please know that we hear you and your curiosity is what drives this show. So let me go ahead and pull this hour together. We began with the audio clip from a cardiologist claiming red meat as a proven cause for diabetes. The headline, it was loud, but again, the truth, it was a large study, and again, we want to say it had a strong association, and then the cardiologist in the clip was right to say that it's association, not causation necessarily. The lesson is to take the headline seriously, and then when you see dramatic clips out there, ask about the studies, who did the study, and what may have been left out, but good information. Then we took Taya's call on how to lower blood pressure. We talked with Stan and John about the Holistic Care Clinic and the American Biodental Center. And then Sandra reminded us that the best medicine is already in the kitchen. Blueberries, movement, healthy weight, and an anti-inflammatory plate are all powerful foundations for joints and to keep you moving. So if we put all that together, That's what I wanted to take from this hour. Now, Dr. Bob, I want to leave our listeners with some knowledge on how they can become their own best doctor. So is there a health tip that you want to leave our listeners with today?
1: There is something so simple. We all know how important it is to get out and get exercise and to walk. Go find some grass somewhere, a grass field or a cinder track, and walk backwards. Walking backwards actually improves memory. It's been proven. It engages the prefrontal cortex, which handles high-level thinking problems, solving problems, and your attention. It also improves your balance and joint. You can get joint relief, and it lowers stress. Something so easy, but start off slow, go easy, don't fall, and you will have better memory if you're walking backwards on a regular basis.
0: That's a great tip. Thank you, Dr. Bob, for that. And also for being with us this hour. It was an honor to share the microphone with you today. And to our listeners, thank you for spending this hour with us. Keep the questions coming at 800-606-8822. 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I'm Dr. Adam Brockman. Take care of yourselves and take care of each other. This is Health Talk America.

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0: News this hour from Town Hall. I'm John Scott. Officials in Saudi Arabia say the main airport in Riyadh has been hit by a second missile attack in 2 days. Lisa Carton has more.
1: A Saudi military spokesman said a projectile hit King Khalid International Airport today, starting a fire and causing injuries. President Trump said the U.S. is considering its response after a strike on the same airport killed 13 people, including one American, and injured more than 300 others. Houthi rebels in Yemen claim responsibility for a series of recent attacks on Saudi Arabia. I'm Lisa Carton.
0: The CDC is releasing data showing that U.S. measles cases have surpassed 4,000 this year. As of Friday, there were 4,080 confirmed measles cases across 47 states in the District of Columbia. The CDC says more than 1,100 of those infections, or 25% of the total, have been in Pennsylvania. South Carolina next with 670. Health officials in Pennsylvania reporting 5 measles deaths. But the CDC, what health experts do agree on is that this is the largest outbreak in the U.S. in 35 years. A political analyst says former President Barack Obama's campaigning with Abdul El-Sayed has become awkward.
2: Barack Obama is set to campaign in Michigan for Democrat Abdul El-Sayed in the 2026 midterms, despite El-Sayed's past criticisms of Obama's presidency as a failure and claims that the country was not better off after his terms. Cornell West highlights their ideological clashes on issues like Gaza, Wall Street bailouts, and single-payer health care, labeling Obama a moderate neoliberal, while El-Sayed struggles with black voters in the state. Richard Boyd reporting.
0: In Milwaukee, game one of the National League Conference Series. And in the bottom of the eighth, the Brewers lead the Dodgers, the score 2-1. More on these stories from townhall.com.
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0: A man is dead after being attacked by a tiger at a wildlife park in England.
4: South Yorkshire police say the man entered a Siberian tiger enclosure at Yorkshire Wildlife Park Saturday afternoon. The man suffered serious injuries and was pronounced dead at the scene despite medical efforts. The park was evacuated and closed Saturday and will remain closed through Sunday. Authorities said the tiger was unharmed. The victim's identity has not been released, but his family has been notified. The park is working with authorities to determine what happened. I'm Jim Forbes.
0: A college basketball player under ICE detention, Mississippi Valley State junior Kenfong Pang, is a junior on the Delta Devils. He's in custody now at the Richwood Correctional Center. Pang is from China. He entered the United States into 2023 on a temporary basis, but illegally overstayed. News and analysis at townhall.com. Some political analysts say the country could be heading for a major realignment and that the 2030 census may bring it into sharper focus. More from Bill Alexander.
5: Analysts point to population shifts toward the South and West, arguing they could reshape congressional representation and electoral influence in the next decade. Some also see the trend as part of a broader rise in Christian conservative and populist politics, with possible effects as soon as the 2028 election. The forecast remains debated, but the stakes of the next census are already drawing attention. I'm Bill Alexander reporting.
0: In Washington, King County sales tax will increase January the 1st, and voters won't get their input under a law passed by the legislature.
6: The people we call the unchurched often have a very different view than we have.
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8: 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In 96, I made some of the tastiest s'mores. And in 09, it was me, your backyard fire pit, that accidentally started a wildfire when a summer breeze carried one of my embers into some dry brush.
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13: 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I'm Dr. Adam Brockman, and this hour is a conversation I'm looking forward to. 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So I want to go ahead and start with a question. Has a doctor ever said to you, I can't explain why, but something told me to order that test? Or have you ever walked into a room yourself, you looked at someone and thought, something isn't right, before you could put a reason behind it? If you have, you've experienced intuition. And if you work in healthcare, I'd wager that you've seen it at the bedside more times than you can count. Experienced clinicians talk about it openly in the break room, even if they don't put it in the chart. They call that the gut feeling, a sixth sense, or clinical intuition. So say a nurse who knows a patient is about to crash before the monitor says so. A physician who senses a patient is holding something back. Intuition, it's quietly run through the art of healing for thousands of years, and we've all heard stories of lives saved because someone listened to it. Now, today's healthcare system is built for speed, short visits, long checklists, a mountain of paperwork. Practitioners are burnt out, and patients often feel unheard. Millions of Americans live with symptoms that nobody can explain, or conditions that haven't responded to treatment, and many of them are asking a simple question: is anyone looking at the whole person? There's also a growing body of evidence that when something happens in our lives, it shows up in our bodies. Chronic stress, unresolved grief, and long-term emotional strain are linked with higher blood pressure and poor sleep, digestive trouble, immune resilience, all things that we talk about on the show. Most practitioners know this, do you have the time to explore it in a 15-minute appointment? So when a patient says, I think this is connected to what I've been going through, the best practitioners listen. The question is how to listen well and how to do it in a way that's responsible and also grounded. And this is the space that our guest today works in. So today we're going to talk about medical intuition. It's a topic that will make some of you lean forward and make others raise an eyebrow. Both reactions are welcome here. I'm a physician who believes in keeping an open mind and a critical one at the same time. So we're going to ask questions. What is medical intuition? What it is and what it is not? What does the research show and what it does not show? And how might it fit alongside conventional care and also not replace it? So I want to go ahead and be clear about what we're going to discuss today. Medical intuition, as our guest describes it, it's not a substitute for licensed medical care. If you have a symptom that worries you, see a practitioner. If you have chest pain, trouble breathing, or any emergency, call 911. Think of what we discuss today as an exploration of a complementary tool and weigh it the way that you'd weigh anything, with curiosity, with questions, and with your own good judgment. And one more note, our guest does not perform readings during media interviews, so please don't call in asking for one. What we can do is learn from her expertise and ask about the research and how it can help you. So let me go ahead and introduce her. Wendy Coulter is a certified medical intuitive practitioner and a master certified wellness coach. She is the founder and CEO of The Practical Path. That's an organization that presents intuitive development programs for healthcare professionals in the public. She's also the president of the National Organization for Medical Intuition. Her accredited certification program, Medical Intuitive Training, has helped integrative and healthcare practitioners alike, including doctors, nurses, and wellness practitioners, in developing their own medical intuition. She's also been in private practice for more than 20 years, and she's been teaching intuitive development for 15. Wendy is an invited presenter at prominent health and education organizations, including the Academy for Integrative Health and also the Dr. Andrew Wells Center for Integrative Medicine. Her research on medical intuition has been published in peer-reviewed journals, and she's the author of an award-winning book, Essentials of Medical Intuition, A Visionary Path to Wellness. Wendy, welcome to Health Talk America. How are you today?
14: Thank you, Dr. Adam. I'm wonderful. So great to be here. Thank you so much for having me.
13: Well, it's a pleasure to have you here. So I want to go ahead and get started with the question I suspect a lot of our listeners have. When you tell someone at a dinner party that you've got medical intuition, what happens? What's the conversation like?
14: Usually it's a pretty wonderful conversation because the first question people ask is, what's that? So it's a conversation starter, really. And it's wonderful. And I love speaking with doctors. I work directly with doctors, as many medical intuitives do. And many of them come and take my programs as well.
13: Well, this is a good place to begin because, you know, I want to get into some of this definition with it. So if we're looking, before we get into a lot of detail, tell us a little about who comes to you. Who is the typical person or the practitioner who seeks this out?
14: Well, there's two different. The clients are typically the people that you discussed in the beginning, that you mentioned, folks who have felt that the medical world has not given them what they need to heal. That's typical for medical intuitives. We're almost the last stop on the train sometimes for folks that really feel like they haven't gotten the answers they need to heal whatever's going on for them. So that's typically been our clientele. I'm happy to say that that's changing, in that we still, of course, get those folks, because Western medicine, conventional medicine, has some gaps in it. We can all agree on that, right? What we do, which I'll explain in a bit, really can help guide and create a roadmap for folks. In terms of the people that come and take my programs or are interested in it as to become medical intuitives themselves, you know, over the years I've been teaching, it's been wonderful to see the integrative and functional and holistic healthcare communities really start to gravitate here. What you said in the beginning, Dr. Adam, was perfect in that every time I go and give a lecture or a presentation at a healthcare conference or something like that, there's a line of physicians, nurses, practitioners of all kinds, providers of all kinds saying, I know exactly what you're talking about. This happened to me and it helped my patients. So it's not unheard of. As a matter of fact, what doctors have told me is what you're talking about, Wendy, or what you're teaching is the art of medicine. And I love that.
13: Yeah, it's a great place to start this conversation. So we just got a minute or so before break. And so I want to take this up on the other side, describing in general terms what a session is like. So this curiosity, I love it. I always say it's with a critical eye, and that's exactly the spirit that we like here on the show with our listeners. And we got a lot to cover. We're going to talk about what medical intuition actually is, the research behind it, her book, and what she sees for the future. And if you've got questions as we go along today, I want you to call us at 800-606-8822. Coming up, we'll define medical intuition in language for everyone, hear what drew Wendy to this work, and walk through the studies that have been published. So whether you're a believer, a skeptic, or somewhere in between, I want you to stay with us this hour. This is Health Talk America, and we'll be right back after this short break.

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I'm Dr. Adam Brockman, host of Health Talk America, the nation's number one health talk radio show. 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For decades, Dr. Bob Martin has been the voice for millions of listeners. 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

0: 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I'm Dr. Adam Brockman, and my guest this hour is Wendy Coulter, a certified medical intuitive practitioner. 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Okay, so Wendy, before the break, we're talking about intuition and really haven't got into the science behind this as well. So I want to go ahead and get started out of the gate here by explaining really what medical intuition is and what maybe a typical session may look like if a practitioner wants to learn more or the patient or listener themselves.
1: Very good. So, you know, when I talk about medical intuition, sometimes it's better to start with what it isn't. Uh-huh. And in the introduction, you correctly said it's not diagnosis. It's not meant to replace medical care. It's meant to support medical care of all kinds. So it's not an interventional process. It is an informational process, which is really interesting because there's a ton of information. And the premise of medical intuition is that the physical body holds and our biofield, if we can go there, which is the energy field that surrounds and permeates our body. It holds all kinds of information, physical, emotional, mental, even spiritual. And that information can be discerned by a qualified and trained medical intuitive or someone who knows what they're doing, right? And the accuracy rates that we've found are pretty phenomenal. We can talk about that when we talk about the research. But that information is designed to help our client or patient learn more about what the issue is physiologically, right? In anatomy and physiology. What's going on mentally, emotionally, because we know about the mind-body connection and how that works. I can talk more about that as well. And also why it's something manifested and the root cause of that manifestation. You know, in healthcare, people like to talk about root cause a lot, but medical intuitives really do deal with where something began, and it may not be an obvious thing. Typically, it isn't to the client or patient, because these things have a long history, right? I can go off on a lot of places here, but I'll say that that's also in the science. Adverse childhood experiences, ACEs, is very well known now, which means that in early life, if there are traumas, very often or sometimes it can lead to health imbalances later in life of all kinds. So when, you know, that research came out, I'll just give you a little gem here, Dr. Adam. When that research came out some years ago, my colleagues and I kind of looked at each other and went, well, duh, you know, it's like we've been seeing this forever. And it's really wonderful to see science catch, this is going to sound a little facetious, but science kind of catch up with the intuitive perspective.
0: Oh, absolutely.
1: Yeah.
0: Yeah. So I talk often on the show about cognitive behavioral therapy and you know, the benefits to that, you know, it's basically, you know, talking through some of these issues. So how would you say that these compare?
1: Oh,
0: or contrast?
1: Listen, yeah. Well, you know, what's really interesting about medical intuition is that it's supportive of any and every healthcare field and modality and method. It's not something separate from that. It's something you use as a foundational skill set to work with patients. So in my programs, this really speaks it. I teach medical doctors, nurses, psychologists, psychiatrists, you know, from every walk, including massage therapists who, you know, work on somebody's body and get all these intuitive hits, you know?
0: They're almost like psychologists in the room themselves. They got an hour with somebody, you know?
1: Yeah. A lot of Chinese medicine, you know, acupuncturists and things like that, which also work the energy of the body. So it really spans every sector of healthcare. And I'm delighted with that because that's what it's meant to do. It's meant to support your practice for your patients. And for me, my clients, right?
0: Mm-hmm. Yeah, absolutely. So you mentioned the word energy, and I think that's probably the word that comes up most often when we're talking about this topic. So for some listeners, that word might be a doorway. For others, it might be a sign of caution. So how do you talk about it in a way that makes sense to somebody that's maybe the science-minded person? How do we bridge that gap?
1: You know, I would say go to PubMed and look up biofield. Because believe it or not, there's many, many years of wonderful research on the nature of the, quote, biofield. And of course, in Chinese medicine, those are the meridian system. There's a lot of research there as well. And, you know, this is not unusual to human nature. We kind of understand it without understanding it, you know, without putting a label on it. We get a sense, we get a gut feeling, we get a hunch. You mentioned that in the beginning, and you're right on. Some of us get little hits, you could say, of just knowing this, right? And there's all kinds of ways to talk about that. But, you know, you do have to some degree, allow that to occur in your experience for it to grow. Intuition is hardwired into human beings. It just is. We're born with it. Every human has it. The question is, do you want to develop it for a reason, right, for a purpose? And what I teach is a method that develops it for healthcare providers so that they can work with their patients and really get to the root causes quickly, as a matter of fact, and go from there and let it inform their treatment plans, their testing options, there are differential diagnoses, etc. You know, I don't diagnose. Medical intuitives are not allowed to. We're not, you know, unless we have that license. But the skill set is such that you can really gain just a lot of information on whatever's happening for your patient.
0: Well, let me add this. I've seen firsthand how much healing can start with a patient when they feel heard. So the research on that patient-practitioner relationship, it's consistent. People who feel listened to, they tend to follow their care plans more closely, and then they tend to be more satisfied overall. And I think this is a good place to start with that, the medical intuition of this and the mechanism behind it to see that whole person. So I want to talk a little bit more on that and what led you to develop your medical intuitive programs.
1: Yeah, you said it, you nailed it, Dr. Adam. It's not just being heard by, you know, acknowledging somebody, because that's wonderful too, especially if it's your doctor. Typically we get, what, 7 to 15 minutes with our provider, like, you know, and you're right about that. It's called narrative medicine, I think they call it out there in the world. It is wonderful, but it's not the full story when it comes to medical intuition. Medical intuition is a standalone, it can be, a standalone process of observing the physical body and the biofield. And I can give you a case study about this that can make some sense about that. It sounds very woo-woo, and, you know, frankly, it is a very advanced version of intuition. So what's interesting about medical intuition is that a medical intuitive, we can do this work remotely. We don't need to be with the patient, and we certainly don't need to have an interaction with the patient. All the research shows that. But what I do is I look at not only their physiology, their energy field, but also their life history. So when I look at life history and I see something that was potentially a root cause for a client's imbalance, I'll let them know what I see. Now, these are people I don't know. I don't know their lives. They've never told me about it. But being heard, because that's what you brought up, is really fascinating in the medical intuitive paradigm, because we're seeing things or explaining things that we would have no prior knowledge of. That is, if you want to feel heard, that's a great way to feel heard. It's very powerful for people.
0: Yeah, I agree. And so let's go ahead and take a pause there, because we're about to get into that research and some case studies. So we'll be right back with more from Wendy Coulter. This is Dr. Adam Brockman, and you're listening to Health Talk America.

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0: are back with Health Talk America. I'm Dr. Adam Brockman. My guest this hour is Wendy Coulter, the president of the National Organization for Medical Intuition. And if you want to join the conversation, our toll-free hotline is 800-606-8822 for your health questions and comments. 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So, Wendy, before the break, we talked about what medical intuition is and how you came to this work. And I want to expand on that because I think you have a great story that you're mentioning at break. So let's go ahead and expand on that, please.
1: So, you know, people do ask me where I developed these gifts or whatever you want to call them. I used to do a lot of energy healing work. That's where I began studying energy work, Reiki and things like that. And I would have my clients come in and I would notice that sometimes they would be able to release a lot of stuff in their, you know, physical body and energy field. And sometimes they wouldn't. And I was curious to know why people were not healing. That was sort of like a real question for me. As I did that work, like many, many folks who work with the body, you know, and with the energy field, I was getting a lot of what we call hits, you know, just flashes of insight and information that you talked about at the beginning. And I was getting so many of them, and they were so detailed. I mean, I could literally see into someone's body, literally, intuitively, see like their rib cage and their heart. And it was like this kind of information was coming through. And I will never forget, I asked a client, can I just sit down for a minute, not work on you, just sit down and just see what I can see and tell you what I see? And they said, sure. And I think that went on for, you know, an hour and a half or something. It went on for quite a while. And then I stopped and they were like looking at me with their jaw dropped. How did you know all that? And I said, I don't know. I just discerned it somehow. I worked on them and they were letting go of things that 10 years worth of, you know, holding on to something was starting to change, right? And release. And I started doing that before I did my healing method. That really taught me a lot because the level of help or support or whatever, the clients came back to me and said, oh my gosh, that session was incredible. What you told me made a huge difference. And then they started telling their healthcare providers, who started calling me to look at their patients and see what I could discern. And again, I didn't know what I was doing. I read Carolyn Mace's book, Anatomy of the Spirit, at one point. I said, oh, I guess that's what I'm doing. So what I realized was that over the years, that this was such an important skill in healthcare for patients to start to make changes and receive the information that can really help them heal from all sectors, not just conventional medicine, that I realized I really wanted to teach this to healthcare providers because it looked like and felt like, and to be honest, is a missing piece in healthcare, the emotional, mental, spiritual, plus physical. That's really important. You have to start there. And I say to folks, if you're a medical intuitive, you have to read the body. You have to see what's going on. So there's that origin story for me.
0: Yeah, that's great. And I think that's a great place to start the conversation that you were also involved in a study on medical intuition with the University of California, San Diego that showed strong results. So tell us about that as well.
1: Yeah, actually, there's been a couple of studies. I'll talk about the new one as well. That was done in 2020, published in 2020. And I worked with a colleague at University of California, San Diego. We were looking to see if the graduates of my program, to be very blunt about it, could actually do what, you know, their clients were saying they were doing in a research environment, right? You know, much more finely controlled. So what we did was we had five of my grads. We had 67 participants from the community. They were all self-selected, but we did have some folks from UCSD Medical Center, some patients there that joined us. And it was all very, it was blinded, meaning the medical intuitives had no access to their health records. These were people we never met before. And they also had their eyes closed, so there was no visual cues. That's important because that's a bit of a misunderstanding about intuition, that we're getting body language or that kind of thing. That's not really true or pure intuition. So the results of the study were delightful, to be honest. We didn't expect to get such good results. The participants did a Likert scale survey after, and they rated the medical intuitives as 94% accurate in the location and evaluation of their health, primary health issue. Now, again, we call these cold reads, you know, it's like we don't know nothing. That was a lovely stat to get. They also said the medical intuitives were able to explain life history, you know, stories about their life, information about their life that related to their health issues. We got 98% accuracy there. We also had, by the way, 100% accuracy in secondary health issues. That's what they said. When it came to their diagnoses that they'd received from their doctors, which we didn't know anything about, of course, 93% consistency in the descriptions with their known diagnoses. Now, that last piece of data made all the doctors' ears perk up. They said, well, how did you do that? And it was a wonderful result. That's on PubMed, and you can find it on my website as well. And that kind of kick-started things. And I'll tell you one thing, Dr. Adam, I'm very proud of that study because there's very, very little research on medical intuition out there, and most of it is inconclusive. Oh, there's some very good studies, mostly very small. And that was the first in, I would say, about 20 years that showed the effectiveness of medical intuition.
0: Wow. So you're blazing a trail here. So I want to explain this for somebody that's listening and they say, oh, is this a psychic reading? explain what the difference between medical intuition is and say your psychic reading that you might have for entertainment purposes.
1: It's a really good question. You know, in essence, there's not a lot of difference between, say, remote viewing or psychic readings or all that. But the intention of the session is really the difference. What I do, and I can give you a case study about

0: discover what's going on and what do you need? You know, it'll show me all kinds of things. And that, I would say, is the difference. Also, there's ethical considerations here that may not be as apparent in other forms of intuitive use. Of course, you know, if we do not diagnose, we don't prognose, and we don't prescribe. You know, that's up to their healthcare practitioners. So there's a level of ethics we really do have to follow as medical intuitives.
1: So for everyone to stay curious, but with those safeguards. And so I'll take that. So we'll continue this conversation after the short break with the story behind Wendy's book and a look at the organization that she leads. I want you to stay with us. This is Health Talk America. I'm Dr. Adam Brockman, host of Health Talk America, the nation's number one health talk radio show. 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

0: 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I'm Dr. Adam Brockman speaking today with Wendy Coulter. 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So Wendy, we've covered the definition and a little bit of the research. So let's go ahead and talk about your book. Why did you write your book? And that's the book titled Essentials of Medical Intuition, A Visionary Path to Wellness.
1: Well, I wrote my book for a number of

0: reasons. There are a number of books out there on medical intuition. Most of them come from the personal perspective of the intuitive, which is very varied across the board in terms of how people work. I wanted to write more of a research book. And there's a lot of studies and, you know, a lot of data in the book, in the bibliography, of course. But I wanted to talk about the history of it, which goes back to in modern history, it goes back to the 17, 1800s through modern times. And I wanted to talk about the uses of it in healthcare specifically. So that's what I did. And I'm very pleased to say that it's in the bookstores of many universities at this point. And hope to develop.
1: Great, great. So for someone that's picking up the book for the first time, so is it best suited for somebody at the university setting? Or is it can a skeptic read it, a curious beginner, or is it mainly for practitioners?
0: It's for everybody. And I made sure that it was for everybody. I didn't want to write, a pure textbook, but I'm delighted that it's being used in that way. No, it's a really fun read, frankly, if I can say that. There's a lot of case studies in there. There's a lot of information about intuition, a lot of information about how you can develop your intuition as well, which is something that everybody wants and asks for. And so it's got a lot.
1: Great, great. Well, I got to ask, where can people find your book?
0: Barnes & Noble, Amazon, pretty much wherever books are sold, it's being sold. There's also a page on my website where you can go and look for it.
1: Okay. In your website?
0: Is thepracticalpath.com.
1: Okay. So let's go ahead and share. I know you got lots of case studies out there. Can you share a great case study or even some of the research that you've been doing?
0: Let me talk first about the research. The case studies will probably take a little longer than our segment time here. So, the other piece of research that I did want to bring forward just got published in June of this year, 2026. And it was done in collaboration. We did this with the Institute of Noetic Sciences. We had six doctors, 40 of their, of their individual patients that had chronic issues that were not resolving, and five medical intuitives. And I just want to say this is the first one we've done with a group of doctors, first study. All of the doctors said that the medical intuitives positively influenced their diagnostic practice, their own practice, that what they heard was useful to them in supporting and helping their patient, which was phenomenal. They all said that they would continue to work with medical intuitives and that they would recommend them to their colleagues, that their accuracy levels were very high. So the results are just blew us out of the water, and we were delighted to see that. And we hope that that's a way through the door for us, the medical community to understand the value of medical intuition.
1: So if someone's listening and they're saying, hey, this is something I could really benefit from, how would they find someone that practices medical intuition?
0: Well, there's two ways that I can recommend. One is the graduates of my program. Again, they come from all sectors of healthcare. If you come to the website, thepracticalpath.com, look at the blog, and many of them, not all of them, but many of them have individual pages. The other place to go is the National Organization for Medical Intuition. That's nomemedicalintuition.org. We have a Find a Practitioner section on the website, which gets a lot of traffic, by the way. A lot of people come through there. And again, these are not all my students or my graduates, but many, many medical intuitives from all over the world. And you can find someone to work with there, and they all have their own unique flavor and way they work.
1: Great, great. So go ahead and explain what the National Organization for Medical Intuition is and what maybe some of the goals might be for that, obviously to help to spread the word and to find practitioners, but explain a little bit more what it is.
0: Sure. The National Organization for Medical Intuition was formed 2021. A group of my colleagues and I got together and said, we're all seem to practice the same way in that, we work with doctors very under the radar. Is there any way that we can have medical intuition recognized and understood as a valuable support to medicine? Because we all were doing that work. The very first research that we did as an organization, we're a nonprofit, by the way, was to query all of the self-identified medical intuitives out there to find out how they work. what we found was 82% of those we surveyed said that they also work directly with licensed healthcare providers for with their medical intuition services, which we were blown away by. And of course, many, many more of them receive referrals the way I did for many years and do. The national organization has research, white papers, reports, articles, blogs, all kinds of wonderful things and resources for the public and for healthcare providers to look at and find their practitioners, but also learn more about what this skill set is.
1: And what was that website again?
0: NOMI, N-O-M-I, medicalintuition.org.
1: Thank you. Thank you. We'll be right back with Wendy Coulter, and we're going to take a look at the future. This is Health Talk America. Stay with us.
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0: we're back with the final moments of this hour of Health Talk America. I'm Dr. Adam Brockman, and I've been talking with Wendy Coulter, a certified medical intuitive, a practitioner, and the president of the National Organization for Medical Intuition. So, Wendy, I want to thank you for a great conversation. It was very open and very honest. We covered a lot. We talked about what medical intuition is, how it might serve patients and practitioners alike. You gave some research, your book, the organization you lead, and I appreciate that you welcome some of the tough questions about the science aspect for it. So Wendy, today I got one last question for you, and I think it's a big one. What do you see as the future of medical intuition?
1: Well, you know, this is me on my soapbox now, Dr. Adam. I would like to see medical intuitives, and so does the national organization. Our goal is to integrate medical intuitives into mainstream healthcare openly and as the use that we can bring. So I see medical intuitives in the hospital, in the ER, in clinics as adjuncts and support. I see it being taught at universities and medical centers. I see it being that missing piece, so to speak, in healthcare that can help people heal, that can help doctors work with their patients and physicians work with their patients. That's what I see. It's a pretty big picture, I'll be honest with you, right? But it is really, once people get to understand what it does and how it can help, you really kind of don't want to live without it. You want it in your life.
0: And you have some great things on the horizon, and even just in a few months. Can you elaborate on that briefly?
1: Yes, absolutely. My website, if you go to the website, you can see all the programs that are available for healthcare practitioners, and we are launching a self-study program for everyone to learn how to work with your own body-mind experience, right? 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People love that, and it really works.
0: Great. And your website, one more time?
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0: 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That's one I think many of us could get behind and support. So Wendy, thank you so much for being our guest on Health Talk America today. It was a pleasure. And for everyone, here's something practical to take home today. Tonight, take 5 minutes, you know, put the phone down, sit still, and ask yourself, how is my body feeling today? What does it need? And to everyone who called in, wrote in, and shared this hour with us, thank you. 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Keep those questions coming at 800-606-8822. 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
6: News this hour from Town Hall, I'm John Scott. Four people are dead, more than 400,000 customers still without power after Hurricane Isaias. It was sure along the burned down tree. Millions across the Northeast and Mid-Atlantic.

0: energy infrastructure. More from Richard Boyd.
1: President Trump announced the energy ceasefire in the war between Russia and Ukraine in a post on Truth Social, saying that both parties have agreed. Following the announcement, Ukrainian President Volodymyr Zelensky posted on X that Ukraine supports the ceasefire. He went on to say that it's important that Russia supports it as well. It comes just days after President Trump said Russia will supply diesel fuel to the U.S. The president called it a great announcement for diesel prices for Americans. The deal reportedly angered Zelensky. Richard Boyd reporting.
0: The CDC releasing data showing that U.S. measles cases have surpassed 4,000 this year.
2: As of Friday, there were 4,080 confirmed measles cases across 47 states and the District of Columbia. And the CDC says more than 1,100 of those infections, or 25% of the total, have been in Pennsylvania. South Carolina is next with 670 cases. Health officials in Pennsylvania are reporting 5 measles deaths, but the CDC is confirming just 2 and hasn't said where. What experts do agree on is that this is the largest measles outbreak in the U.S. in 35 years. I'm Sarah Lee Kessler.
0: In Major League Baseball, the National Conference Series Game 1, Milwaukee beat the Dodgers 2-1. More from townhall.com.
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0: Lawyers for Krista Pike say she's now back in prison in Tennessee after being released from the hospital following a botched lethal injection last month.
4: Pike has been transferred to the Deborah K. Johnson Rehabilitation Center in Nashville, where she had been held before her planned execution on September 30th. Her attorney said Saturday she's continuing to receive medical care. Pike survived after being given 2 doses of a lethal injection drug at the prison. Her legal team also renewed their calls for Tennessee Governor Bill Lee to commute Pike's death sentence, pushing him to change the sentence to life in prison without parole. I'm Lisa Carton.
0: New York City. Today's manhole mystery keeps expanding. Sewer climbers were spotted descending into another manhole early Sunday. Police think these so-called mole people are looking for valuables that were washed away in storm drains and sewers. There have been no arrests made. News and analysis at townhall.com. As Minnesotans head toward Election Day, a wave of shootings in the Twin Cities suburbs raising fresh questions about public safety and the state's response.
5: Eden Prairie police say a shooting outside the homecoming game that injured 2 teenagers was gang-related. Bloomington police have also linked a recent shootout where more than 100 shots were fired to Somali-American gang activity. Ramsey County Sheriff Bob Fletcher warns the violence could grow harder to contain. Republicans say Minnesotans deserve answers from state leaders, including Attorney General Keith Ellison, and a clear plan to protect their communities. Bob Agner reporting.
0: The first Michigan U.S. Senate race debate in the books between Republican Mike Rogers and Democrat Abdul El Sayed. The two went back and forth constantly.
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0: 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The information presented on this show is educational in nature. 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The toll-free number to ask Dr. Martin a health question or to make a health-related comment is 800-606-8822. 800-606-8822. 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
1: Welcome to Health Talk America, the nation's number one health talk radio show. I'm Dr. Adam Brockman, and I'm delighted to have you with us today. Whether you're driving to work, folding laundry, or hiding in the garage with a snack you'd rather not discuss, you've picked a very good hour to tune in. I want to start with three questions. What if two meals had the exact same calories, the exact same protein, fat, and carbohydrates, and your body still treated them like two completely different foods? What if the exercise you do at your job could raise your risk of dementia, while the exercise you do for fun lowers it? And what if your fat cells have a memory, and they're plotting your weight gain before you've even finished celebrating the weight loss? All of it is in the research this week, and we're bringing it to your attention now. We'll also look at a decision out of Washington on a group of peptides that are all over social media in the gym. And we'll finish with a remedy that comes from a tiny black seed and a very sore pair of knees. And later this hour, I have a health alternative of the week that you're going to want to hear. I also have a health mystery worth sticking around for. So stay with me this hour. Okay, let's go ahead and get going with our health headlines this week. First up, I want you to picture two lunches on a table, side by side. One is minimally processed. The other is ultra processed. Researchers matched them on calories, carbohydrates, fats, protein, water, salt, and even the weight of the food. On paper, they're twins, but your body disagreed. In this study of healthy adults, the ultra-processed meal triggered more insulin and caused the body to burn less carbohydrates for fuel. And brain imaging also showed a different response in the region tied to motivation and reward. So again, the same numbers, but different biology. So here's the deal. Calorie counting was never the whole story. A calorie from a whole food and a calorie from a factory are not identical in what they do to your hormones or your cravings. So the next time someone says it's all just calories, calories in, calories out, smile politely and say your spreadsheet is missing a column. If it came from a field, a tree, or an animal, you're on solid ground. If it came with a cartoon mascot, read the label twice. Now, speaking of food and appetite, this next story explains something millions of Americans have lived through personally. The question is, why does the weight come back? You work hard, you lose it, whether it's through diet or through one of the new weight loss drugs. Then it creeps back, usually with friends, in the sense of even more weight. So a new study offers a clue. Researchers describe a chemical mechanism in fat cells that keep them producing a hunger-driving hormone. That creates a kind of memory of obesity, even when the weight is gone. So think about that. Your fat cells may be holding a grudge. This is validating for anyone who has ever blamed themselves. Willpower was never the only player in the room. It also tells practitioners that weight loss is the sprint, but maintenance is the marathon. And maintenance deserves just as much attention. That means protein, resistance training, and stress management. It's also a caution for anyone treating a medication as the finish line. Build the habits while the weight is coming off, because the biology will test you afterward. And let's be clear, a grudge can be outlasted. It just takes a plan. So let's move from the plate to the pavement, because this next story involves exercise and it may surprise you. This large review in the Lancet Public Health, it pulled 74 studies covering more than 4 million people across 30 countries. Leisure time physical activity, things like sports, dancing, or the gym, was linked to a 24% lower risk of dementia. Housework was linked to a 15% lower risk, but physical activity that is done on the job was linked to a 20% higher risk. Yes, you heard that right. The movement that you're paid for may not be the movement your brain needs. Now, before anyone quits their job and heads to the dance floor, let's be careful on this. This is an association, not proof. Physically demanding jobs often come with long hours, stress, poor sleep, and fewer healthy choices. But here's the point. Being tired from work is not the same as being trained. Your brain benefits from the activity that you choose, that you enjoy, and that gets your heart rate up. So whether you're a nurse, a mechanic, or a delivery driver, carve out something that belongs to you. A brisk walk, gardening, a Saturday class. 20 minutes you choose beats the 8 hours that you're handed. Okay, take a breath, because this next headline comes out of Washington and it affects a lot of people who are using these products right now. An FDA advisory committee narrowly voted to recommend adding 6 peptides to a drug compounding list. They are BPC-157, KPV, TB-500, MOTSC, Epitalon, and CMAX. The vote was non-binding, and FDA scientists themselves warned that robust clinical data is lacking. So the panel rejected a 7th peptide for insufficient evidence. And supporters point to public demand in a growing black market. Critics worry that patients will assume a compounded product is an approved treatment. So here's where I land. Transparency and accountability matter. If people are going to use these compounds anyway, a regulated pharmacy is a better place to get them than a sketchy website with a Photoshop label. But available doesn't mean proven. Access and evidence are two different conversations, and we should be having those. If you're using peptides, tell your practitioner. Ask where the product comes from and ask what the evidence actually shows. And if the only proof is a testimonial from a guy with great abs and a promo code, keep your wallet closed. And finally, a story for anyone whose knees announce themselves before they walk into a room. Knee osteoarthritis leaves many patients choosing between painkillers with side effects or injections and eventually surgery. So this randomized trial from Turkey tested topical black cumin oil, also called black seed oil, against a placebo oil. It also tested a topical naproxen, and patients applied their assigned product with a brief massage 3 times a day for 21 days. Comparing the placebo groups using the topical black cumin oil reportedly had less pain and stiffness with better function and range of motion. This is simple, it's low risk, and it's an ancient remedy meeting that modern research. It's also a reminder that natural options deserve real testing as well. So if you're using this, patch test first, talk with your practitioner, and let the evidence keep growing. That's our health headlines run this week. And we're just getting started this hour. You can reach us toll free at 800-606-8822 with your health questions. 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When we come back, we're going to dig into the health stories and what they mean for your kitchen, your workouts, and your medicine cabinet. Don't go anywhere. This is Health Talk America, and we'll be right back.

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0: 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I'm Dr. Adam Brockman, and if you'd like to reach us this hour, the toll-free line is 800-606-8822. 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Just search Health Talk America or myself, Dr. Adam Brockman, and join the conversation. And I'm going to change the tone for this segment because the story calls for it. There's no humor here, and there shouldn't be. This story has dominated the national conversation. We're talking about the allegations of gang rape at Cornell University. And according to a civil lawsuit, a then 20-year-old student identified in court documents as Jane Doe alleges she was drugged with alcohol and ketamine and raped by multiple members of a fraternity at their house. The lawsuit names seven students, the fraternity chapter, and the university. And let me be careful and fair about what is known. These are allegations. At this point, no one has been convicted of a crime in this case. Due process is where it stands currently. What has drawn national attention is how the case was handled. Reports say the local prosecutor declined to press charges after reviewing only a summary of the evidence. That came after the university's own disciplinary panel reportedly found that two of the men had sexually assaulted her. Others received lesser punishments, in some cases reportedly as light as a reflection paper. After public outrage, the governor appointed the state attorney general as special prosecutor, and the university's president has promised an independent review, including a hard look at fraternity life. Now, I'm not here to try this case. That belongs to the investigators, a grand jury, and the courts. I'm here because I'm a healthcare provider and because the story raises a public health question that reaches far beyond one campus. Where do young men learn what consent actually means? And what happens for the rest of her life to a young woman when this is ignored? Those are the questions I want to cover today. So let's start with the scale of the problem. According to the Center for Disease Control and Prevention, a national survey, nearly half of American women, about 45%, have experienced some form of contact sexual violence in their lifetime. About one in five women report having been raped. So picture five women in a room. Statistically, one of them had been raped. Your daughter's classmate, your coworker, your sister, your wife. And many of them have never told a soul. Now, let's talk about what this does to the brain and the body. Because this is where practitioners see the damage long after, years after. Sexual assault is a trauma, and the nervous system treats it as one. Research consistently links it to post-traumatic stress disorder and depression and anxiety and panic attacks and severe sleep disruption. Survivors can experience flashbacks and exaggerated startle response and the constant scanning of every room for danger. Many describe feeling disconnected from their own bodies as though something was taken that can't be handed back. That toll is not only psychological. Survivors have higher rates of chronic pain and digestive problems and headaches and gynecological complications. They face a higher risk of substance use and abuse as a way to numb the memory, and tragically, a higher risk of suicidal thoughts. And trauma can alter the stress response for years, keeping cortisol elevated in the body in a state of low-grade emergency. This is trauma physiology. One night can be carried a lifetime. And here is the point that deserves emphasis. The harm doesn't end with the assault. How a survivor is treated afterwards matters greatly. When she is doubted, when she is told it was her fault because she had a drink, when she is shamed, threatened, or ignored, the injury deepens. Clinicians call this secondary victimization and is associated with worse recovery. And in this very case, her attorney has reported that she has received threats. Imagine surviving the worst night of your life and then being punished for speaking about it. So what should we do? I believe the answer begins with an honest, proactive conversation. And not just from females, from males too. Not a lecture and not a blanket indictment of all men. The overwhelming majority of young men are decent. But decency isn't automatic. It's taught. And right now, too many boys are being taught about consent by pornography, by locker room banter, and by group chats, which is no way to do this. It's about the worst curriculum imaginable. Consent is not the absence of the word no. It is the presence of a clear, enthusiastic, and a freely given yes. Silence is not consent. Passivity is not consent. A person who is crying or frozen or unresponsive is not consenting. Someone who agreed once has not agreed forever. And anyone can change their mind at any point, even in the middle. A person who is drunk or drugged or unconscious cannot consent. Not probably can't, cannot. Alcohol and drugs sit at the center of so many of these cases. Alcohol is the substance most often involved in campus sexual assault. Drugs like ketamine are used by predators precisely because they cloud memory and erase the resistance. So if a young man is at a party and a woman is stumbling, slurring, or can't stand on her own, the right response is not opportunity. It's responsibility. Give her water. Get her a friend. Get her home safely with someone she trusts, and then leave. This case alleges not one man, but seven, and reports say a photo was shared in a group chat that night with over 50 others. Where were the others? Research on bystander intervention shows that the most powerful tool against sexual violence isn't a rule. It is a peer who says, "Not cool, man," and steps in. Young men need to learn that stopping a friend is not betrayal. It's the highest form of loyalty. The culture that rewards silence is the same culture that protects predators. Now, for the parents and the grandparents listening, don't wait for a university to do this. Talk to your sons, talk to your daughters early and often. Teach that stop means stop. Teach boys to listen for the no that isn't spoken. Teach girls that their instincts are valid and that they never owe anyone politeness at the expense of their safety. And teach both to watch their drinks, to use the buddy system, and to trust that feeling in their gut. For young women who may be listening, or for the women in your life, let me say this with all the care I can. If something happened to you, it's not your fault. Not the drink, not the outfit, not the party. 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The National Sexual Assault Hotline is 800-856-HOPE. 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Let me also add a word about institutions. Colleges, hospitals, law enforcement, and courts have a duty here, and that duty includes accountability. When a young person summons the courage to report, the system must treat that as the beginning of an honest investigation, not the end of a public relations problem. This case is being examined at the highest levels, and that scrutiny is warranted, whatever the outcome. Here's what I want to leave you with before the break. Prevention is public health. We teach children to wear helmets, buckle seatbelts, and wash their hands. We should be just as deliberate about teaching them respect, boundaries, and consent. A lifetime of healing can be spared by a single conversation at the kitchen table. Have it this week. Okay, when we come back, we'll keep at it, but turn to something a bit lighter. We'll be right back. I'm Dr. Adam Brockman, host of Health Talk America, the nation's number one health talk radio show. 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

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That last segment was heavy and it needed to be. Let's take a breath and turn to something that you do twice a day, or at least you should. It's also something most of us take for granted until it hurts. I'm talking about your mouth. Here's a fact that surprises many people. Your mouth is the front door to your entire body. It's home to hundreds of species of bacteria, and when that oral community falls out of balance, the consequences don't just stay between your teeth. Researchers have linked gum disease and chronic oral inflammation to cardiovascular disease, diabetes, and other health problems well beyond a cavity. Yet, most of us treat oral care as a two-minute chore. Brush in the morning, brush at night, and hope for the best. And if you think about the other 23 hours and 56 minutes of the day, every time you eat or drink, the bacteria in your mouth feed, they multiply and produce acid. And that acid is what actually attacks your enamel. It's not the sugar itself, it's the acid from the bacteria that feed on it. And two brushing sessions can't quite cover all those hours. That's why I want to tell you about the Spry Dental Defense System. Spry is built around one simple, well-studied ingredient, and that is xylitol. If you haven't heard of it, xylitol is natural and it tastes sweet. But here's the key. The bacteria responsible for cavities, a group called mutans streptococci, can't ferment it. They can't turn it into acid. Research in the dental literature shows that regular xylitol exposure can reduce levels of those bacteria, lower plaque, and support saliva flow. Saliva is your mouth's own built-in defense system. And the studies point to consistent use that's spread throughout the day in the range of 6 to 10 grams daily. And that's what the Spry system is designed for. It isn't one product. It's a routine that fits your whole day. In the morning, you start with Spry toothpaste, available in an anti-cavity formula or a fluoride-free option, depending on your preference. After meals, when acid production spikes, you reach for Spry xylitol gum. And in afternoon, whether you're at your desk, in the car, or between meetings, a Spry mint keeps that protection going. In the evening, a Spry mouthwash resets the mouth before bed. There's also a kid-friendly tooth gel for the little ones and options for those dealing with dry mouth. So think about what that means. Instead of the 2 points of protection a day, you built in 5 or 6. It's the difference between mowing the lawn twice a month and pulling the weeds as they appear. If you're thinking about your own dental routine or your kids' routines, I want you to take a look at the Spry Dental Defense System. 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Now on to a segment that I always enjoy. 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

This week's alternative comes from a tiny jet black seed with a very long history. I'm talking about black cumin seed oil, also known as black seed oil. It has been used for generations around the Middle East, South Asia, and North Africa in kitchens and traditional medicine alike. And earlier this hour, we touched on a trial of the oil used topically on arthritic knees. Today, I want to give you the bigger picture because the seed has some intriguing science behind it. The primary active compound is a molecule called thymoquin. It's fat soluble, which is why the seed, the oil, rather than the water extract, is the form researchers focus on. In laboratory studies, this has shown antioxidant, anti-inflammatory activity and benefit. Now a growing body of human research is putting it to the test. Let's start with blood sugar and cholesterol. A systematic review and meta-analysis looked at 16 randomized controlled trials involving more than 1,200 adults with type 2 diabetes. Black seed supplementation was associated with significant reductions in fasting blood glucose, hemoglobin A1C, total cholesterol, and LDL. The effects on triglyceride HDL or body weight was modest, so it's not a miracle cure and it's not a weight loss supplement, but the authors of the study called it a potential adjunct therapy, meaning something that may work alongside standard care, not in place of it. So about blood pressure health, another trial concluded that black cumin may help lower both systolic and diastolic readings, in particular with consistent daily use. And on safety, another trial gave healthy adults black oil daily for 90 days. The researchers reported no serious side effects and no significant changes on the liver or kidney markers. So there's more research on the horizon. These smaller studies and traditional use, they point to the possible benefits for seasonal allergies, mild asthma, and skin conditions like acne, eczema, and psoriasis. So these are promising, but they're early. And if you're considering it, there are a few practical points. Look for cold-pressed, high-quality oil, ideally one that discloses the active ingredient content. Typical amounts studied range from about 1 to 3 grams daily. Taking it with food helps absorption and settles the stomach, since digestive upset is the most common side effect. Start slow, perhaps a half teaspoon, and see how you tolerate it. You can use it in cooking or stir a teaspoon into honey or a smoothie. And be warned, it has a strong, peppery, a slightly bitter flavor. Think of it as the espresso of seed oils. And for caution, black cumin may have mild blood thinning effects. So anyone on anticoagulants or anyone that's preparing for surgery should talk with their practitioner first. It can possibly lower blood sugar and blood pressure. And people on diabetes or blood pressure medications need to monitor that closely. And pregnant and breastfeeding women should avoid it because of the limited safety data. The bottom line, black cumin seed oil is food-based and it's a historically respected option worth discussing with your practitioner, especially if you're working on metabolic health, inflammation, or joint comfort. Use it as

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Welcome back, everybody, to Health Talk America. I'm Dr. Adam Brockman. If you've got a question or a story to share, our toll-free hotline is open. 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Now it's time for our health mystery of the week, and this one is personal for a great many of you. Let's open the case file. This case is called The Weight That Came Back. Here's the scene. A man in his 50s spending a year doing everything his practitioner asked. He changes his meals. He walks every morning. He drops 40 pounds. He buys new pants. He gets compliments at church. Then, slowly and quietly, the scale starts to climb. 5 pounds. 10,

0: 20. A year later, he's nearly back where he started, and he's convinced it's a personal failing. Now, if this were one person, we might shrug, but it isn't. It happens to the majority of people who lose weight. And it's happening in a brand new way with the new weight loss medications. In one well-known follow-up of a semaglutide trial, participants who stopped the drug regained about two-thirds of the weight that they had lost in a year. Two-thirds. And that's not a willpower problem. That's a pattern. And the pattern has a cause. So the question for our mystery is simple. Why does the body fight so hard to take the weight back? Let's examine the clues. Clue number one, for years, researchers have documented that after weight loss, the body changes its hunger signals. Hunger hormones rise, the fullness hormones fall, and metabolism slows. Those changes have been shown to persist for a year or more. So a person who has lost weight is now not just thinner of who they were, they're also hungrier, running a more efficient engine. The body behaves as though it's been through a famine and it wants to get its reserves back. The next clue is that fat tissue isn't a passive storage locker. It's an active endocrine organ, meaning it sends chemical messages that shape appetite and metabolism. The next clue is regain isn't always a clean reversal. Some research suggests that regained weight comes back more as fat than muscle. So each round of losing and regaining can leave a person with a little less muscle and a slower metabolism than before. It's a trap that tightens, which is why preventing the cycle matters so much. Which brings us to the new evidence in the prime suspect. Researchers led by Dr. Atul Chopra report that obesity may leave a lasting memory in fat cells. The suspect is a hormone called aspirosin, which is produced by fat tissue and signals the brain to increase hunger. And here's the twist. The study found that obesity creates epigenetic changes in those fat cells. And epigenetics is a fancy word for chemical tags on DNA that don't change the genes themselves, but change how loudly they speak. And according to the findings, those tags may keep the aspirosin gene turned up even after the weight is gone. So think about that. Your fat cells may be holding a grudge. The hormone that says eat more keeps broadcasting long after you've done the hard work of losing the weight. The same research suggests that obesity in a mother may also influence the obesity gene in her offspring. So the memory may reach beyond a single lifetime. So what's the verdict and what does it mean for you today? First, drop the guilt. If you've lost weight and watched it return, your biology is a major player in that story. Your character is not on trial. Practitioners should stop treating regain as a moral failure and start treating it as a predictable psychological response. Second, maintenance is its own phase and it needs its own plan. We spend a lot of energy on losing weight and almost none of it on keeping it off. The sprint gets all the glory, but the maintenance is the marathon. Third, build the habits while the weight is coming off, not afterward. Prioritize protein, which supports fullness and protects muscle. Lift something heavy a couple times a week because muscle is your metabolic insurance policy. Protect your sleep and manage stress. Weigh yourself on a regular schedule and set a comfortable range rather than a single number. Catching 5 pounds early is far easier than fighting 20 later. Fourth, if you're on a weight loss medication, don't treat it as a finish line. Talk with your practitioner before you stop about tapering, about the plan for after, and about the habits you'll lean on when the medication help starts to fade. The drug is a tool. The lifestyle is the foundation. And a tool without the foundation tends to fall over. And finally, use patience. A grudge can be outlasted. Your body is not your enemy here. It's your very old survival system doing precisely what it was built to do. Your job is to work with it. And that takes time and a plan. So case status, it's still open, but promising. We'll keep watching this research for you. If this is home for you and you live through weight loss and the return, call us at 800-606-8822 and tell us your story. 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I want you to stay with us. This is Health Talk America, and we'll be back in just a moment. I'm Dr. Adam Brockman, host of Health Talk America, the nation's number one health talk radio show. 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

0: That brings us to the end of another hour of Health Talk America. I'm Dr. Adam Brockman, and before we go, I want to thank you for spending this time with me. A special thank you to everyone who's called in, who's wrote in, and asked questions. 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I want you to keep those questions coming at 800-606-8822. 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And visit healthtalkamerica.com for the show notes and behind-the-scenes content. 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Let's go ahead and bring this hour together. We began with two lunches on a table, identical on paper, the same calories, the same protein, the same fat, the same carbohydrates, the same salt content. Yet your body responded differently to the ultra-processed meal. It created more insulin, less carbohydrates that were burned as fuel, and a different reaction in the brain's reward center. So if you take one thing from today's first story, let it be this. A calorie is not just a calorie. How food is made matters, and how a food is processed changes how your body and brain respond to it. Now, notice how that connects to our health mystery. We learned that your fat cells may hold a memory of obesity, one that keeps a hunger hormone switched on long after the weight has come off. So now you have two pieces of the puzzle. What you eat shapes your hunger signals, and your body's history shapes them too. You put those together, and you can see why willpower alone has never been the full answer. The good news is that you can stack the deck in your favor. Whole foods, protein, strength training, good sleep, and a plan for maintenance all work in your favor. Our exercise story adds another layer. The movement that you choose for yourself, whether it's a brisk walk, a dance class, or a garden, it appears to protect your brain. Being tired from work is not the same as being trained. We also talked about peptides, and I hope the lesson was clear. Available does not mean proven. In an age of social media promises and promo codes, ask for the evidence, ask for the source, and keep your practitioner in the conversation. In our health alternative of the week, black cumin seed oil showed us what a respectful relationship between traditional remedies and modern research looks like. It's promising, it's worth studying, and worth using with care and guidance. We also spent time on a hard subject. It reminded us that health is not only about what's on your plate or in your bottle. It's also about how we treat each other. Teaching young people about consent, boundaries, and respect is prevention. If there's a young person in your life, make this the week that you sit down with them and have that conversation. It may be uncomfortable, but a 10-minute talk can protect a lifetime. So here is your health tip to take with you. Have that 10-minute conversation with a young person in your life. Teach the importance of respecting boundaries and consent. It is a hard conversation, but those are needed along with the good talks. Remember, folks, your body is not working against you. It's listening to what you feed it, how you move it, how you reset it, and how you treat it. Give it better information, and it will respond. Thank you for listening. Thank you for asking questions and for caring about your health and the health of those around you. I'm Dr. Adam Brockman. Until next time, stay curious, stay active, and take care. This is Health Talk America.
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5: News this hour from Town Hall. I'm John Scott. President Trump calling for new leadership in Kyiv following reports the U.S.-Russian diesel deal was criticized by Volodymyr Zelensky. Lisa Carton has more.
6: Speaking to reporters Saturday, Trump reacted to Zelensky's criticism it would only prolong the war in Ukraine.
7: I suggest they get a new leader who can make a deal, because he could have made many deals that for some reason he never does. And let me go a step further. If I were president, you wouldn't have ever had that war. That war would have never started.
6: Trump made the comment as he was departing the White House Saturday for a GOP rally in Tennessee. On Friday, Trump said Russia will immediately supply over 300,000 tons of diesel fuel to the American and global marketplace after he concluded what he called a highly successful discussion with Russian President Vladimir Putin. Trump called it a great announcement for diesel prices for Americans. I'm Lisa Carton.
5: Department of Homeland Security Secretary Mark Wayne Mullen is defending the possible live stream of Adal Hassan's execution. Appearing on CBS's Face the Nation, Mullen said he doesn't see an elevated risk to security because of this.
8: I think people need to understand if you attack America, we will come after you, and we will make sure that the punishment fits the crime.
5: He added that no one has to watch it if they don't choose to. The former Army doctor killed 12 soldiers, one civilian, and an unborn baby in November 2009 at Fort Hood in Texas. The rain associated with post-tropical cyclone Rachel now arriving in Southern California. National Weather Service said communities in Ventura and Los Angeles County started seeing rainfall Saturday evening. The moisture moved further north by Sunday towards Santa Barbara and San Luis Obispo counties. That rain is expected to last till Monday. More on these stories from townhall.com.
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5: Some security analysts warn that tensions over Britain's approach to Iran and Islamist groups could strain its alliance with the United States and Israel.
10: In a recent Wall Street Journal piece, Dominic Green argues that alleged activity by Iran-linked and Hamas figures in Britain, alongside concerns about the Muslim Brotherhood, raises questions about security cooperation. It also points to reports of U.S. B-1 bombers being relocated from a British base as a sign of growing unease. The claims and their implications remain contested, but analysts say any erosion of intelligence sharing between close allies could carry serious consequences. Ron Taylor reporting.
5: Panama recording more than 200 aftershocks following Friday's 7.7 magnitude earthquake. It damaged hundreds of homes and infrastructure across that country's central provinces. Amazingly, there were no deaths reported. News and analysis at townhall.com. Some records have been shattered in Sunday's Chicago Marathon. Jennifer Kuiper has more from the Windy City.
11: Amos Caputo of Kenya wins the men's race at the Chicago Marathon, and Howie Fesa defends her title after a breakaway at the 2026 finish. In the professional wheelchair race, it was a record-breaking marathon for Marcel Hoog of Switzerland. He broke the course record by 5 seconds. In the women's wheelchair race, Catherine De Bruyne, also from Switzerland, has broken her own world record. Runners travel through various Chicago neighborhoods. In Chinatown, this man was dressed as a dancing lion.
12: Privileged to be part of something this big throughout the city. Get to share a part of our culture with the whole city, and we get to cheer on all these amazing runners in the process.
11: He says his dancing lion costume represents good luck. I'm Jennifer Kuiper.
5: The Oklahoma Sooners delivered the Texas Longhorns their first loss of the season, beating Texas 27-24. The Georgia Bulldogs now take the number one spot in the nation. More townhall.com.

0: We still have challenges ahead of us. Hamas and Hezbollah must be disarmed. Iran still seeks our destruction. The security threats around us continue to evolve. Even in this building, the UN is trying to demonize and isolate Israel. They have turned the victim into the accused.
1: That was Israel's ambassador to the United Nations, Danny Danon, speaking this week as Israel marked 3 years since the October 7th terrorist attack. 3 years later, Israel is still confronting the consequences of that attack, while much of the international community seems to have forgotten who started this war. Welcome to This Week on Capitol Hill, your insider's guide to the stories shaping Washington and the world. I'm your host, Tony Perkins. Well, coming up, we'll talk with Carolyn Glick, International Affairs Advisor to Israeli Prime Minister Benjamin Netanyahu, about the continuing threats to Israel and the growing international effort to isolate the Jewish state. And here at home, federal authorities disrupted an ISIS-inspired plot to carry out a mass shooting at Minnesota's Mall of America.
2: Federal law enforcement is standing up to their calling to protect us. Here, because of their vigilance and diligence, they were able to detect a threat and disrupt it before the defendant carried out his intention to kill, in his words, maybe 30 to 60 people.
1: We'll discuss that threat and the Trump administration's continued delay in reviewing the Biden-era mail-order abortion drug policy with Elizabeth Mitchell, White House correspondent for The Daily Signal. And what happens when spiritual darkness is openly invoked in the halls of government? This week, a pastor in Iowa refused to remain silent after a satanic invocation at a city council meeting.
3: Let's just reverse that curse that was just put on our city. That ending Mayor, with Hail City and Hail Dark God, that's not welcome
4: Mayor,
3: here.
4: Yeah. This should be done at the end.
3: It needs to be done now. That was a curse put on our city when you said Hail Satan and Oh Dark God. And most of you know that, and we need to just stop and reverse it.
1: We'll talk with Dr. Willie Rice, president of the Southern Baptist Convention, about his challenge to pastors to step up and speak biblical truth to the moral issues confronting our nation. Plus, with the midterm elections just weeks away, are voters beginning to recognize the direction the growing socialist wing of the Democratic Party wants to take America? House Speaker Mike Johnson joins us with his assessment from the campaign trail. And a warning from California, where a new law requiring workplace training on hate speech raises serious questions about religious freedom and the government's role in defining acceptable speech. All of that and more straight ahead on This Week on Capitol Hill.
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1: On Wednesday, the Justice Department, on behalf of the FDA, filed a court-ordered status report in Louisiana versus the FDA with U.S. District Judge David Joseph. The FDA told the court it expects results from its new mifepristone safety study by mid-December, but won't complete its broader review until March of 2027. Importantly, March is not a deadline for implementing new safeguards. It's only the deadline for completing the review. Any decision to restore in-person dispensing requirements or restrict abortion pills by mail would come afterward. That means the Biden-era mail-order abortion drug policy could remain in place well into next year. Joining us to discuss this and more is Elizabeth Mitchell, White House correspondent for The Daily Signal. Elizabeth, welcome back to This Week on Capitol Hill. Thanks for joining us.
6: Thanks so much for having me back.
1: So what did the FDA say in its filing, and why the delay until next year?
6: So what the FDA said, they were required by the court to give an update on the status of the abortion pill safety review because the public has largely been completely in the dark about what's going on with this. And so all the update said was that we cannot expect the review to be done until December, and the public won't hear of it until March, which means that's about 2 years after the review was started is how long it will take us to get any information. And what's really significant about this is that regulatory action takes about a year to do. So that means that with this March timing, we would not be able to see action to restore the in-person dispensing requirement or take any other action against the abortion pill, likely within this administration. So if there's another Democrat administration, we may never see action on the abortion pill with this timeline.
1: Now, Elizabeth, when the Biden administration changed these procedures, these protocols, they didn't go through that lengthy process.
6: It's a good point. I think that we'd have to see exactly how they'll do this here. But this has certainly been a very lengthy process for this study. The data collection period took a very long time, and none of us really even know how exactly they're doing this. One other interesting thing in the court filing was it said that they're using a certain kind of data that the FDA itself has raised some concerns about. I spoke to an ADF lawyer about this yesterday, who said they have some concerns about the methodology and also about the timing, but there is some hope for those who want to see action on the abortion pill, which is that Alliance Defending Freedom is still suing the FDA for not having the in-person dispensing requirement and the danger that causes to women as their boyfriends or husbands could order it online and coerce them into taking it. And it's very possible the court will see, oh, this study isn't going to be done for a very long time, and thus we should move forward with ADF's case and potentially restrict the abortion pill from being sent through the mail.
1: And of course, that's the case involving the state of Louisiana, which ADF is representing the state. But short of court action, based upon this, the mail order chemical abortion pills allowed by the Biden era rules would remain in place, undermining state pro-life laws. So unless the court acts, these procedures are going to stay in place for some time.
6: That's true. I mean, we've heard a lot about the Trump administration wanting to wait to do action on the abortion pill or other abortion-related matters until after the midterms, but March is far after the midterms, so I think there are a lot of concerns about how quickly they could move on the findings if they're not going to be announcing it for such a long time.
1: Are you hearing anything from the White House about an intent to reverse this sooner?
6: I have not heard anything to that effect, but what ADF is hoping to see is a consent decree from the DOJ where they kind of settle the case and agree to restore the in-person dispensing requirement. That would be the best case scenario to see action quickly.
1: Yeah, agreed. All right, switching topics. This week, the FBI arrested an 18-year-old Somali-born American accused of planning to carry out an ISIS-inspired mass shooting at the Mall of America in Minnesota. Minnesota seems to be developing a track record of radicalization of American Muslims. What do we know about this case?
6: This is an interesting case. I think that this, you pointed out, is not the first time that there have been terrorism ties to this community in Minnesota. And there have been a variety of dangers at this Mall of America. And so this is another shocking case, very concerning to see these ISIS ties in this community.
1: Did the Department of Justice, did they indicate how close this plot came to being carried out by this young man?
6: It's a good question. The FBI said that they were on this. They were able to catch it before it got to a certain point. He was charged. This man was charged with one count of knowingly receiving a firearm and ammunition to be used in an act of terrorism. And so, very serious case here.
1: Now, the reports say that the suspect was already known to the FBI, that they had been tracking him and watching him. I mean, how expansive of an effort do we see with the FBI tracking various cases like this?
6: I'm very grateful, I think we all are, that the FBI has this capability, that they were aware of this person. And this shows us that it's likely they're aware of other people like this who are plotting such things, that they're going to shut it down before it happens. And so we're very grateful to have the FBI on this case.
1: Now, it's been fairly quiet with Congress, out both the House and the Senate as they're on the campaign trail. We're approaching those midterm elections. What are you anticipating for a lame duck session of Congress? What are you watching?
6: That's a great question. I think that what a lot of conservatives are looking for is, will something be done on reconciliation, the Save America Act? There's still some people have hope that there could be another reconciliation package passed that includes the Save America Act. But of course, the margins are very tight. A lot of issues have been faced before, and so it's up in the air. Another thing, returning to the pro-life topic, is that, of course, we know that funding for Planned Parenthood was restored on July 4th, and that pro-lifers, including I think Speaker Johnson, has talked about he still would like to find a way to defund Planned Parenthood. And so hopefully that will be on the agenda in the lame duck session as well.
1: I think most likely that comes in the form of a reconciliation bill as well. They've had a hard press to get a standalone bill through through the House and then through the Senate. We got about 45 seconds left. Any indication of what the White House is looking for in a lame duck session?
6: Yeah, I think that they have a list of priorities. I wrote a story about this a few weeks ago, but they want to see action on a crypto bill as well. They want to see they're prioritizing that Russia sanctions bill was something that was really important to them. And so there's really a lot of things that the Senate has not yet moved on, that the House has moved on, that they'd like to see passed. So I expect it to be a pretty busy time since we haven't seen much from Congress lately.
1: All right, Elizabeth Mitchell, thanks so much for joining us. Have a great weekend.
6: Thank you. You too.
1: All right, folks, after the break, Carolyn Glick, International Affairs Advisor to the Prime Minister of Israel, joins me as we connect the present turmoil in the Middle East to October 7th, 2023. That's next.
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1: Welcome back to This Week on Capitol Hill. Memorial events were held across Israel this week as the nation marked 3 years since the Hamas terrorist attack that murdered more than 1,200 Israelis and took 251 hostages, the deadliest day in the history of the modern state of Israel. The conflicts and tensions in the region did not begin on October 7th, but that terrorist attack set in motion a chain of events that continues to reshape the Middle East and reverberate around the world. Joining us now to discuss this is Carolyn Glick. She's the International Affairs Advisor to the Prime Minister of Israel. Carolyn, welcome to This Week on Capitol Hill. Thank you for joining us.
17: It's a pleasure to be with you, Tony. Thanks for having me.
1: Before we turn to what took place this week on the memorials to the October 7th, I want to ask you this question. 3 years later, has the world lost sight of the atrocities Hamas committed when starting this war?
17: I think some of the world has lost sight of them, and I think some of the world celebrated them on October 7th and following it, and both the ignoring of what happened on October 7th by many and the celebration of October 7th by many has really caused a real transformation of the climate, I would say, in the Western world towards Israel and Jews. And so I think that's certainly the case.
1: So how was the reaction in Israel this week to the third anniversary of October 7th as the memorials were held across the state, the country?
17: October 7th is, of course, a devastating day in Israeli history, and so it was yet another memorial day to put on a calendar, it was marked as such with ceremonies both for the fallen soldiers who have been killed fighting this war, nearly 1,000, and to the civilians, the 880 civilians who were butchered that day. So we had both of those ceremonies and obviously assemblies in schools and everything else. And so, yes, it's a very personal day because this war has touched every household in Israel. It's the hardest war, the longest war we've ever fought, and we're still in it. It's much quieter now along the fronts, but we're on the verge of victory along all of them, but we're still working at it. It's a work in progress.
1: So did this week serve as a reminder of what's at stake for the Israeli people?
17: I don't think that at home anybody needed a reminder of what's at stake for the Israeli people, because while we saw in your first question you asked me about, you know, the way that it's changed so much around the world, in Israel, everybody saw what happened on October 7th, and everybody understands the stakes. And so the vast majority of Israelis understand that we just need to keep going and secure victory and annihilate Hamas and take care of Iran, work to overthrow that regime, and continue to fight with the goal of defeating Hezbollah, and now working with the government of Lebanon, in fact, to try to ensure that Hezbollah is just destroyed completely in Lebanon, and so on and so forth across all of the different fronts in this war. So I think, you know, there's a very clear understanding among Israelis that we've had extraordinary achievements in the last 3 years in fighting and winning this war, but that there's still work that we have to do.
1: I've been to Israel, I think, 5 or 6 times since October the 7th. I've spent a lot of time in Judea and Samaria, what the international community calls the West Bank. That has been not gotten a lot of attention until Israel began to take preparations to try to prevent another terrorist attack coming from that portion of the country. And now you have the international community seeking to isolate, even the UK. boycotting products coming out of Judea and Samaria. Have people forgotten what started this war, that it was Hamas that has brought about the turmoil that we see today and Israel having to defend itself?
17: I think what we saw since October 7th in places like in England, places like European states, and unfortunately in far too many places in the United States as well, is that October 7th was exhilarating for far too many people. That is, that they viewed what Hamas did that day as a sign that it was going to be possible to annihilate the Jewish state and perhaps the Jewish people. And so it empowered anti-Semites to stand up and be counted around the world. I mean, you had people rioting in Sydney, Australia on October 8th outside of the Sydney Opera House calling out Jews to the gas, annihilate Israel. And this, you know, Israel was still reeling. We still hadn't ended the invasion in Israel. It took about 36 hours to end it. So, you know, this was the kind of thing that was engendered. You had 50 organizations at Harvard University of students attacking Israel on October 7th. So, we saw this inundation of the networks with apparently pre-planned assaults by bots run by Iran and other countries, Qatar, Turkey, if certainly if they weren't there on October 7th, they joined in very quickly thereafter, propagating anti-Semitic libel and disseminating anti-Semitism all over the web. And so, you know, that's part of it. And then it just fell apparently on fertile ground because so many people left in the United States, and then later among some of the people on the right or purport to be on the right as well, you saw this dissemination and embrace of Jew hatred in a way that we hadn't seen in recent decades in the West, in the United States in particular, but throughout the West, we haven't seen this kind of level of things. So the sanctions, I mean, we feel that what's happening with the condemnations of Israelis, Israel's self-defense measures in Judea and Samaria and other activities where 600,000 Israelis live is that they just want to keep up the drumbeat of demonization. There isn't a lot to go on in Gaza, and so they're shifting over to Judea and Samaria because we're taking action to prevent the slaughter emanating from the Palestinian cities and villages in Judea and Samaria. And so they see that as a way to demonize Israel still further, and it's sort of a shift, but to keep the narrative of criminalization and demonization of the Jewish state going.
1: Carolyn, we just have about a minute left. Some of this is very subtle, this anti-Semitism, like the Nobel Peace Prize Committee awarding Nave Pillay. There are some very concerned about her statements, what she has done when it comes to Israel and the Jewish people.
17: Right. I mean, Nave Pillay is a bigot, and she may have done some good things for South Africa and in other areas, but she's been an outspoken hater of Israel, and she's been running this propaganda campaign against Israel from the UN Human Rights Commission since she took over as commissioner about 15 years ago, and then later as a rapporteur. Alleging that Israel committed genocide and any number of war crimes. These are pure fabrications, but the goal is much larger here. And I think we should take October 7th, see what's happened to our societies in the past 3 years in the West, and then understand that this operation isn't just against the Jews. It's against freedom. It's against sovereignty. It's against the nation state system, and it's against the United States of America as well.
1: Thank you for joining us. Folks, stick with us. We're back with more of This Week on Capitol Hill after this.
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1: Welcome back to This Week on Capitol Hill. I'm your host, Tony Perkins. We often hear that pastors should stay out of politics, and certainly the church should never become the arm of a political party. But there is a problem with the idea that pastors can simply avoid political issues. Many of the most consequential public policy debates are rooted in moral questions. Abortion asks when human life deserves protection. Immigration involves questions of law, compassion, justice, and our responsibility to the stranger. Education raises questions about parental authority and who shapes the values of our children. Economic policy involves stewardship, work, debt, fairness, and care for the poor. War and foreign policy confronts us with questions of justice, self-defense, and the protection of innocent life. Public policy is rarely morally neutral. Laws inevitably reflect judgments about what is good, what is harmful, and what should be protected and what should be restrained. So when pastors speak biblical truth to the moral questions underlying public policy, that's not being political. It's being a pastor, and it's being biblical. And that is essentially the challenge being issued by the president of the Southern Baptist Convention, the nation's largest denomination. And this comes as we approach midterm elections. Dr. Willie Rice says pastors need to step up and bring biblical clarity to the issues confronting our nation. Dr. Rice joins us now. Dr. Rice, welcome to This Week on Capitol Hill. Thanks for joining us.
0: An honor to be here, Tony. Thank you.
1: Now, you've made the point that pastors and religious leaders have long been a voice in American public life at some of the most critical moments in our nation's history.
0: Yeah, that's absolutely right. Any cursory study of American Revolutionary period, the founding of our country, pastors were, they were called a black-robed regiment by some. They were influential voices. You think of the Civil Rights Movement. You think of the movement of abolition. Pastors and Christians have been a voice at critical moments because, as you already said, so many of the cultural and political issues that we face are inherently theological and moral.
1: Dr. Rice, as the president of the largest Protestant denomination in the nation, you're calling on pastors to step up and to address the issues. And some are criticizing that because it's right before an election.
0: Well, you know, we are where we are, and it's a moment in which people are thinking about these issues again. And unfortunately, we've come through a period, universally so, but through a large swath of evangelicalism, where there's been a concerted effort to mute the voice of evangelical leaders. This comes from outside because there are always people saying, you know, you shouldn't be allowed to bring religious viewpoints into politics. That's been the case when people were speaking in the abolition movement, both in England and in America. But that emphasis also has come from within evangelical ranks, as leaders have said we needed to somehow de-emphasize, to decouple ourselves from what are perceived as sometimes controversial cultural issues, that we could be more effective, more gospel-oriented in our mission and in our message if we just didn't talk about those things. But that is not accurate, and it hasn't worked.
1: We often see the cases where there is religious hostility, where there are efforts to silence the church. But are you more concerned about the church silencing itself by shrinking back and not engaging?
0: I think I am. And as I said, we just came through a period of time, maybe, when you look back at the last 20 years or so, when some of the most prominent evangelical leaders were really de-emphasizing engaging in these cultural political issues. The line that the thinking went that we could be more missiologically effective in our gospel mission and in our gospel message if we simply avoided these controversial social issues. But the effect was twofold. One, it silenced our voice at the very time our culture needed our voice. But it also, and maybe even more troubling, it silenced our voice of instruction and discipleship to our own people to help them think about these issues biblically and constructively.
1: So what happens if the pulpit is silent on these issues? Where do those people in the pew get their cue? Where do they learn how to process these issues?
0: Well, they get it from social media. They get it from all their media sources. And obviously, there's some good information there. There's a whole lot of bad information out there. But mostly, they're not getting the discipleship and instruction they need from their local church leaders who teach us to think about these important issues like marriage, like gender, like human sexuality, like the meaning of human life itself. These are critical issues that are theological at their core, and our churches must be speaking to them, or people are going to be getting very flawed and very, very unsound information.
1: Dr. Rice, we're out of time, but I want to thank you for joining us, and I want to thank you for issuing a clarion call, because I think that the church has to be the conscience of the culture, and without it, we're going to continue to drift in the wrong direction. Dr. Rice, thanks for joining us. Folks, stick with us. We're back with more of This Week on Capitol Hill right after this.
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2: Welcome back to This Week on Capitol Hill. I'm Tony Perkins, your host. Well, as we approach the midterm elections, there are signs that the political landscape may be shifting. A recent Rasmussen Reports poll shows Hispanic voters favoring Republicans over Democrats 50 to 42%. Now, that's a significant change from mid-September when Democrats held a narrow lead among these voters. The question is what's driving that shift and whether voters are beginning to focus more closely on the ideological differences between the two parties and the policies that they're pushing, particularly the growing influence of socialism. Joining us for our weekly conversation to discuss this and more is House Speaker Mike Johnson, who represents Louisiana's 4th Congressional District, and he joins us from the campaign trail. Mr. Speaker, welcome back to This Week on Capitol Hill.
3: Hey, Tony, great to be with you. We're in Kentucky. We're headed to Iowa here shortly, and I'm in an airplane terminal here visiting with you. I'm glad to talk to you. I need a little break from the road.
2: So what are you seeing on the campaign trail? I mean, you're doing multiple events every day. You've been on the road, going to be on the road till the election. What are you seeing?
3: Yeah, I'm going to go to 40 congressional districts in 22 states between now and the election this month in total. And it's a nonstop tour. And what I'm seeing on the ground, Tony, defies the national polling. I'm telling you, I'm taking all polling with a grain of salt right now, because if you just Google, you know, House races, and you look at prediction markets, and you look at these kind of traditional polls, they're going to tell you the Democrats have a huge chance to take over the House. I'm not buying it, because I'm going to the districts that everyone knows are going to be the toss-ups, and there is an incredible amount of energy, urgency on the ground. We're having huge crowds, and you know, because of my schedule, I'm doing things in the middle of a work day in most of these districts, and you know, 11 a.m. on a Monday and you know, 2 p.m. on a Tuesday, we have 300 people show up for a rally, and you'd think they were in a college football stadium on Saturday night. They're waving signs and so enthusiastic, so much energy, because they know the stakes. And I'm telling you, I believe that's going to make the difference. We had the same dynamic in 2024, the last cycle, when we ran the table. We won the White House, Senate, and the House. And even the night before that election, Tony, some of these pollsters and some of these national media outlets were saying we were going to lose. I knew differently, and I have that same feeling right now.
2: So you would put these political rallies up to an LSU football game there in Death Valley?
3: Well, it's not Death Valley, but it's close. But look, they know the urgency. People know this truly is a contrast election. And when you were talking about this Hispanic vote, I do think there's something to that, okay? Remember, in 2024, we had a true demographic shift in the electorate. We've talked about many times. And in the Hispanic vote, we had a 36-point swing between 2020 and 2024 in some of these border districts, like in South Texas. 36 points came our way. And they came to us because the Democrat Party left them behind. The Democrat Party, the insurgent left, is moving it to the socialist far left.
2: Right.
3: They're anti-God, they're anti-family, they're anti-religion, they're anti-community value, and the Hispanic communities value all that. And remember, many of them came from communist regimes. Some of the most voracious supporters.

0: of our side are Cuban Americans, for example, who fled communist Cuba. They know what it means, and they're not down with that.
1: Yeah, what I find, I agree with you in taking all the polling with a grain of salt, but I watch trends, and I think this is a very significant one, that it's happening very rapidly, and I think the Democratic Party took the Hispanic vote for granted when it, because of what's been happening with illegal immigration and within the Hispanic community, people felt like, well, they're going to just reject the Republicans wholesale. But this, even Democrats, I was looking back, Democrats themselves were suggesting that they might have a problem with Hispanics given the socialistic leaning of the Democratic Party for the very reasons you just articulated. These folks fled socialism. It's not just a conceptual to them. It's reality of what they fled.
0: That's right. And they're looking at these individual races. They're evaluating the candidates and their positions and the policy set that they're going to bring to the table. And they're not going to support big government socialist candidates. And that's, as we've discussed many times, that's where the Democrat Party is right now. So if you look in some of these, you know, swing districts like in South Texas, I mean, I was down there a couple weeks ago. We have Otano Tijerina and Eric Flores, for example, who are recruits that we brought into the races to flip blue seats to red down there. The Henry Cuellar seat and the Vicente Gonzalez seats. Those are marginal districts. And they're looking at our candidates who are just speaking with common sense. And they're telling them, you can't be a moderate Democrat in the upcoming Congress. It's not going to work. You're not going to have a chance. The socialists are going to take it over. And when that choice, that binary choice is presented, voters are going to do the right thing. And also, Hispanic voters in those communities understand we fulfilled our promises in 2024. We brought down their cost. We gave them a huge tax break. We put more money in their pockets. We allowed for more job opportunities for more people. And we're just getting started. They like what they're seeing. They like safer streets. They like the fact that we have the lowest violent crime rate in 126 years. It makes their children and their grandchildren safer. And they're going to vote accordingly. And I really do believe we're going to have a good turnout.
1: So you're going across the country into some of these key congressional districts that will decide who controls the next Congress. Now, many people think, well, it's just red, blue states, but many of these are red districts in blue states. And so no matter where you live, this is an election where you want to make sure you turn out, right?
0: Yeah, it's a turnout election. I mean, every midterm comes down to turnout. And traditionally, we know it is true that his prediction markets are based on historic performance. And they know it's only happened twice in 90 years that a sitting president's picked up seats for his party. Because when one party wins the White House, the other team's upset about it. And they send out their grassroots and they vote in big numbers and they take House seats away from that president. That's not going to happen this time. Because the other motivating factor in a midterm is anger. But the other is fear. And we have a legitimate fear right now of the rise of Marxism, communism, socialism, and the Democrat Party. The fact that they published their platform and they want to abolish the border and abolish prisons and defund police and the Department of War and, you know, abolish the U.S. Senate, all this crazy stuff. The people do not think that is the way that we should go. They believe in common sense again. So in a common sense contest, Republicans win hands down. And we are having a big divergence now between the parties that has never been there before. I think people are seeing that, Tony. I think they're going to respond accordingly.
1: We just have about 45 seconds left, Mr. Speaker. But there are other elements in this election which are different. People often put their money behind what they believe in. And the Republicans are setting records in terms of fundraising, which suggests that there's something more than the predictive markets at play here.
0: Absolutely. People know the stakes are high. And by God's grace, we've set all the all-time fundraising records. By the announcements over the last week, I think I've surpassed $450 million raised when you combine the hard dollars and the soft dollars to the speaker's endorsed super PAC. We're going to need every penny of it because it's a very expensive cycle, but that is by far the record of all time. We got to be very careful stewards of that because even so, Democrats are raising a lot of money too. So it's very expensive this time around.
1: All right, Mr. Speaker, safe travels. We'll catch up with you next week. Folks, stick with us. A few final thoughts right after this.
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1: Welcome back to This Week on Capitol Hill. If voters are trying to imagine what the nation would look like under the socialist policies of a Democratic majority in Congress, they need look no farther than California. Governor Gavin Newsom and the Democratic supermajority in both chambers of the state legislature offer an extensive list of policies flowing from the same socialist and Marxist ideology being championed by the ascendant wing of the Democratic Party. The latest example is AB 1803, signed by Governor Newsom last week, authored by Assemblyman Josh Lowenthal. The law requires employers with five or more employees to add training on hate speech to the growing list of California's harassment training law. Lowenthal said, quote, California must make meaningful progress to train Californians on the danger of hate speech, not only in the workplaces, but in society as a whole, end quote. The law describes speech covered by the training as speech that, quote, vilifies, humiliates, or incites hatred against people based on protected characteristics. And what are those protected characteristics? They include religion, sex, gender, gender identity, gender expression, sexual orientation, and reproductive health decision making, which includes abortion. There are others, but those are enough to raise serious questions for Christians and religious organizations. First, no clear legal definition of hate speech exists. Whatever the intent, the effect is to give the term enormous elasticity. Who decides when a deeply held religious conviction crosses the line from disagreement into humiliation or vilification and then defined as hate speech? Second, California law does not make sufficiently clear how this new mandate applies to churches and religious ministries. That ambiguity itself should concern anyone who values religious liberty, because the protected categories include subjects on which biblical Christianity makes unmistakable moral and theological claims. Jesus said in Matthew 19 that the Creator made them male and female, and then described marriage in terms of a man and a woman. Does teaching those words humiliate someone who rejects the biblical understanding of sex and marriage? What about Jesus' words in John 14? I am the way, the truth, and the life. No one comes to the Father except through me. Christianity is inherently exclusive in its truth claims. Could that someday be deemed vilifying toward another religion? This is why California's law should concern the church and everyone else, for that matter. When state officials declare the state needs to train society on what is appropriate speech, all of society is in trouble. Frankly, the state of California should not be instructing the church. The church should be instructing the government on what is right and wrong. For Christians, this is an Acts 4 moment. When Peter and John were ordered not to speak or teach in Jesus' name, they answered, "Whether it is right in the sight of God to listen to you more than to God, you judge." California is not merely a laboratory for the left. It is a warning to the rest of America. The question for voters is whether California's experiment stops at the state line or comes to Washington. And the question for the church is even more fundamental. When government demands that we compromise biblical truth, will we have the courage of Peter and John to stand firm and to speak it? And that, my friends, has been this week on Capitol Hill.
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0: this hour from Town Hall. I'm John Scott. President Trump says there is an energy ceasefire in the war between Russia and Ukraine.
1: Trump made the announcement today in a post on Truth Social, adding that both parties have agreed. Following the announcement, Ukrainian President Volodymyr Zelensky posted on X that Ukraine supports the ceasefire. He went on to say that it's important that Russia supports it as well. It comes just days after President Trump said Russia will supply diesel fuel to the U.S. Trump called it a great announcement for diesel prices for Americans. The deal reportedly angered Zelensky. I'm Lisa Carton.
0: Oil prices slipped on Monday on expectations of more Russian supplies after President Trump said Ukraine and Russia had agreed to halt attacks on each other's energy facilities. Officials in Saudi Arabia say the main airport in Riyadh has been hit by a second missile attack in 2 days.
1: A Saudi military spokesman said a projectile hit King Khalid International Airport today, causing a fire and several injuries. On Saturday, including one American and injured more than 300 others.
0: And President Trump says the U.S. is weighing in on its options in the region, as Houthi rebels in Yemen did claim responsibility for recent attacks. Some political analysts, they're beginning to wonder if the midterm elections will maybe surprise us.
2: Despite historical trends favoring opposition gains in midterms 6 years into a presidency, current indicators suggest Republicans under President Trump may defy expectations and retain control. Strong Trump rally turnout, weak Democratic enthusiasm among progressives, superior GOP funding, new voter registrations favoring Republicans, and early voting data showing unexpected GOP strength challenge pessimistic polls. Richard Boyd reporting.
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0: You can now slap a picture of Route 66 on your next letter or bill payment, Jennifer Kuiper explains.
4: As Route 66 turns 100 years old next month, the U.S. Postal Service is marking the milestone with stamps featuring photographs by David Schwartz and art direction by Greg Breeding. The images feature landmarks in each of the 8 states through which the highway passes. I'm Jennifer Kuiper.
0: The Pasadena, California Post Office also offering a special commemorative Route 66 postmark for 30 days after the event. The Brewers have the advantage in the NLCS after taking down the Dodgers 2-1 in Game 1 from American Family Field. Los Angeles hopes to bounce back when it sends Yoshinobu Yamamoto to the hill against Logan Henderson in Game 2 on Monday. Monday night, the ALCS, the Rays host the Guardians. News at townhall.com. Halloween candy will be frightening as prices get more expensive this year. Rob Martier has the gory details.
5: Scary, spooky, and just downright expensive. Data from the Bureau of Labor Statistics shows prices for candy rose 8% in August. A survey released by the National Retail Federation says despite the higher costs, Americans are expected to spend $4 billion on Halloween candy this year. The survey found that 96% of Halloween shoppers plan to buy candy. Total Halloween spending is expected to reach over a very grim reaper like $13 billion this year. I'm Rob Martier.
0: Newly appointed White House Press Secretary Katie Zachariah will hold her first press briefing this week. President Trump tapped Zachariah, a conservative commentator and former communications advisor for Trump Media, as the next White House Press Secretary. More on these stories at townhall.com.

0: Trump made the announcement today in a post on Truth Social, adding that both parties have agreed. Following the announcement, Ukrainian President Volodymyr Zelensky posted on X that Ukraine supports the ceasefire. He went on to say that it's important that Russia supports it as well. It comes just days after President Trump said Russia will supply diesel fuel to the U.S. Trump called it a great announcement for diesel prices for Americans. The deal reportedly angered Zelensky. I'm Lisa Carton. A Saudi military spokesman said a projectile hit King Khalid International Airport today, causing a fire and several injuries. On Saturday, a strike at the same airport killed 13, including one American, and injured more than 300 others.
1: Despite historical trends favoring opposition gains in midterms 6 years into a presidency, current indicators suggest Republicans under President Trump may defy expectations and retain control. Strong Trump rally turnout, weak Democratic enthusiasm among progressives, superior GOP funding, new voter registrations favoring Republicans, and early voting data showing unexpected GOP strength challenge pessimistic polls. Richard Boyd reporting.

0: with SRN News, I'm John Scott. A second missile attack in 2 days in Saudi Arabia at the main airport in Riyadh. A projectile hit King Khalid International Airport, starting a fire and causing injuries. President Trump said the U.S. is considering its response after an earlier strike on the same airport killed 13 people, including one American. The rain associated with post-tropical cyclone Rachel arriving in Southern California, the National Weather Service said communities in Ventura and Los Angeles counties started seeing rainfall Saturday evening. The moisture then moved further north by Sunday towards Santa Barbara and San Luis Obispo counties. Hurricane Simon weakened to a Category 3 storm on Sunday as it moved parallel to Mexico's Pacific coast, bringing strong winds and heavy rain. The storm, located about 110 miles west-northwest of Manzanillo. This is SRN News.
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This is Carol Platt Liebel for townhall.com. Pollsters in the media are predicting a blue wave. They point to President Trump's low approval ratings and Democrats' lead in congressional polling. But this election is no foregone conclusion. For one thing, summer Senate polls in recent election cycles have often overstated Democratic support. A polling lead isn't a victory. For another, Republican committees and outside groups have a huge financial advantage. Some major Democratic donors are withholding money from the National Party, still angry about how their donations to Kamala Harris's campaign were spent. That leaves less money for ads and getting voters to the polls. And in close races, those resources can make the difference. Republicans still face a steep climb. Second-term midterms are notoriously tough for the president's party. But predictions don't decide elections. Voters do. And this election is far from over.

0: With SRN News, I'm John Scott. Ukrainian President Zelensky is addressing President Trump's call for new leadership in Kyiv. During an interview with ABC's This Week, Zelensky said it's up to their society and people to choose one or another leader.
1: The main thing is to have security infrastructure for this, to give possibility to people to vote. Of course, it's up to Ukrainians when to vote, how to do it.
0: He went on to say that Ukraine will organize elections if Russian President Vladimir Putin abides by a 60-day ceasefire. President Trump had called for a leadership change after reports the U.S. fuel deal with Russia angered Zelensky. President Trump said the Ukrainian people need to elect a new leader. Officials in Saudi Arabia say the main airport in Riyadh has been hit by a second missile attack in 2 days.
2: A Saudi military spokesman said a projectile hit King Khalid International Airport today, starting a fire and causing injuries. President Trump said the U.S. is considering its response after a strike on the same airport killed 13 people, including one American, and injured more than 300 others. Houthi rebels in Yemen claim responsibility for a series of recent attacks on Saudi Arabia. I'm Lisa Carton.
0: A political analyst says former President Barack Obama's campaigning with Abdul Sayed awkward.
3: Barack Obama is set to campaign in Michigan for Democrat Abdul El Sayed in the 2026 midterms, despite El Sayed's past criticisms of Obama's presidency as a failure and claims that the country was not better off after his terms. Cornell West highlights their ideological clashes on issues like Gaza, Wall Street bailouts, and single-payer health care, labeling Obama a moderate neoliberal, while El Sayed struggles with black voters in the state. Richard Boyd reporting.
0: This is SRN News. The nonprofit Christian Legal Association, First Liberty Institute, based in Dallas, has launched a new program to engage 20 to 40-year-olds in the battle to protect religious rights throughout America. It's called F3, derived from the future of faith and freedom. F3 spokesman Nathan Shackelford says the F3 mission is attracting many more people than his organization originally anticipated.
4: And we already now have ambassadors from New York all the way over to San Diego and LA, picking up really fast. Because I think people really want to understand what their rights, especially parents that have kids in public school, and they're worried about their kid being forced to read a book like one called My Shadow is Pink. About

0: A major earthquake and serious aftershocks there Friday.
1: The 7.7 magnitude quake struck the nation Friday afternoon, damaging buildings. It was followed by a huge 6.6 magnitude aftershock and dozens of others. 10 members of the department's International Urban Search and Rescue Team have deployed. The team includes firefighters, structural specialists, and a medical doctor. Captain Aaron Caton explained the mission.
2: We're going to go and do what we do best, which is help people in need. Our personnel are currently the world's expert in rescuing in collapsed buildings.
1: The team deployed Friday night. LACFD also said that its full 79-member heavy rescue team is on alert. I'm Rich Cassone.
0: A U.S.-based team of marine archaeologists have set sail for a tiny island in the far western Pacific. They're seeking to solve one of the 20th century's great unsolved mysteries, the disappearance of aviator Amelia Earhart. More details at srnnews.com.

0: With SRN News, I'm John Scott. Ukrainian President Zelensky addressing President Trump's call for new leadership in Kyiv. During an interview with ABC's This Week, Zelensky says it's up to their society and people to choose a leader.
1: The main thing is to have security infrastructure for this, to give possibility people to vote. Of course, it's up to Ukrainians when to vote, how to do it.
0: He went on to say Ukraine will organize elections if Russian President Putin abides by a 60-day ceasefire. The rain associated with the post-tropical cyclone Rachel has arrived in Southern California. Communities in Ventura and Los Angeles counties starting to see rainfall by Saturday evening, and the moisture then move further north by Sunday towards Santa Barbara and San Luis Obispo counties. This is SRN News.

0: SRN News, I'm John Scott. Ukrainian President Zelensky is addressing President Trump's call for new leadership in Kyiv. During an interview with ABC's This Week, Zelensky said it's up to their society and people to choose one or another leader.
1: The main thing is to have security infrastructure for this, to give possibility to people to vote. Of course, it's up to Ukrainians when to vote, how to do it.
0: He went on to say that Ukraine will organize elections if Russian President Vladimir Putin abides by a 60-day ceasefire. President Trump had called for a leadership change after reports the U.S. fuel deal with Russia angered Zelensky. President Trump said the Ukrainian people need to elect a new leader. Officials in Saudi Arabia say the main airport in Riyadh has been hit by a second missile attack in 2 days.
2: A Saudi military spokesman said a projectile hit King Khalid International Airport today, starting a fire and causing injuries. President Trump said the U.S. is considering its response after a strike on the same airport killed 13 people, including one American, and injured more than 300 others. Houthi rebels in Yemen claim responsibility for a series of recent attacks on Saudi Arabia. I'm Lisa Carton.
0: A political analyst says former President Barack Obama's campaigning with Abdul Sayed awkward.
3: Barack Obama is set to campaign in Michigan for Democrat Abdul El Sayed in the 2026 midterms, despite El Sayed's past criticisms of Obama's presidency as a failure and claims that the country was not better off after his terms. Cornell West highlights their ideological clashes on issues like Gaza, Wall Street bailouts, and single-payer health care, labeling Obama a moderate neoliberal, while El Sayed struggles with black voters in the state. Richard Boyd reporting.
0: This is SRN News. The nonprofit Christian Legal Association, First Liberty Institute, based in Dallas, has launched a new program to engage 20 to 40-year-olds in the battle to protect religious rights throughout America. It's called F3, derived from the future of faith and freedom. F3 spokesman Nathan Shackelford says, the F3 mission is attracting many more people than his organization originally anticipated.
4: And we already now have ambassadors from New York all the way over to San Diego and L.A. picking up really fast. So I think people really want to understand what their rights, especially parents that have kids in public school, and they're worried about their kid being forced to read a book like one called My Shadow is Pink, about a boy that feels like a girl on the inside.
0: Nathan Shackelford adds that beyond just classroom issues, there's also an urgent need to protect religious freedoms and workplaces all over the nation. More information on the F3 program is at the website firstliberty.org/F3. This is SRN News. A Los Angeles County Fire Department team is helping Panama after a major earthquake and serious aftershocks there Friday.
5: The 7.7 magnitude quake struck the nation Friday afternoon, damaging buildings. It was followed by a huge 6.6 magnitude aftershock and dozens of others. 10 members of the department's International Urban Search and Rescue Team have deployed. The team includes firefighters, structural specialists, and a medical doctor. Captain Aaron Caton explained the mission.
6: We're going to go and do what we do best, which is help people in need. Our personnel are currently the world's expert in rescuing in collapsed buildings.
5: The team deployed Friday night. LACFD also said that its full 79-member heavy rescue team is on alert. I'm Rich Cassone.
0: A U.S.-based team of marine archaeologists have set sail for a tiny island in the far western Pacific. They're seeking to solve one of the 20th century's great unsolved mysteries, the disappearance of aviators. More details at srnnews.com.

0: this hour from Town Hall. I'm John Scott. Ukrainian President Zelensky addressing President Trump's call for new leadership in Kyiv. During an interview with ABC's This Week, Zelensky says it's up to their society and people to choose a new leader.
1: The main thing is to have security infrastructure for this, to give possibility to people to vote. Of course, it's up to Ukrainians when to vote, how to do it.
0: He went on to say that Ukraine will organize elections if Russian President Putin abides by a 60-day ceasefire. President Trump had called for a leadership change after reports the U.S. fuel deal with Russia angered Zelensky. President Trump said the Ukrainian people need to elect a new leader. Officials in Saudi Arabia say the main airport in Riyadh has been hit by a second missile attack in 2 days.
2: A Saudi military spokesman said a projectile hit King Khalid International Airport today, starting a fire and causing injuries. President Trump said the U.S. is considering its response after 13 people, including one American, and injured more than 300 others. Houthi rebels in Yemen claim responsibility for a series of recent attacks on Saudi Arabia. I'm Lisa Carton.
0: A political analyst says former President Barack Obama's campaigning with Abdul El-Sayed has become awkward. More from Richard Boyd.
3: Barack Obama is set to campaign in Michigan for Democrat Abdul El-Sayed in the 2026 midterms, despite El-Sayed's past criticisms of Obama's presidency as a failure and claims that the country was not better off after his terms. Cornell West highlights their ideological clashes on issues like Gaza, Wall Street bailouts, and single-payer health care, labeling Obama a moderate neoliberal, while El-Sayed struggles with black voters in the state. Richard Boyd reporting.
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0: The Los Angeles County Fire Department team helping Panama after a major earthquake and serious aftershocks there Friday.
5: The 7.7 magnitude quake struck the nation Friday afternoon, damaging buildings. It was followed by a huge 6.6 magnitude aftershock and dozens of others. 10 members of the department's International Urban Search and Rescue Team have deployed. The team includes firefighters, structural specialists, and a medical doctor. Captain Aaron Caton explained the mission.
6: We're going to go and do what we do best, which is help people in need. Our personnel are currently the world's expert in rescuing in collapsed buildings.
5: The team deployed Friday night. LACFD also said that its full 79-member heavy rescue team is on alert. I'm Rich Cassone.
0: A U.S.-based team of marine archaeologists has set sail for a tiny island in the far western Pacific, seeking to solve one of the 20th century's great unsolved mysteries, the disappearance of famed aviator Amelia Earhart. News and analysis at townhall.com. Some political analysts say the country could be heading for a major realignment and that the 2030 census may bring it into sharper focus. More from Bill Alexander.
7: Analysts point to population shifts toward the South and West, arguing they could reshape congressional representation and electoral influence in the next decade. Some also see the trend as part of a broader rise in Christian conservative and populist politics, with possible effects as soon as the 2028 election. The forecast remains debated, but the stakes of the next census are already drawing attention. I'm Bill Alexander reporting.
0: In Washington, King County's sales tax will increase January 1st. Voters won't get their input. Under a law passed by the legislature this year, local governments can increase sales tax.
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5: You know, I think we need to take a very good look at what is happening in France right now. You've got police officers that are injured, schools that are vandalized. You've got barricades in the streets. You've got thousands of arrests.
4: Yep.
5: Young people confronting authorities while videos of this chaos is spreading across social media.
4: Yep.
5: Now, we're being told that they are student protests, and that may have been how they started.
4: Yeah.
5: But when a demonstration turns into burning buildings and attacking police officers and destroying neighborhoods, you're really not talking about ordinary student activism. You're talking about a breakdown of law and order. And there is a much bigger lesson here for the United States of America, because what we are watching in France raises questions about immigration, assimilation, national identity, and what happens when an entire generation begins losing respect for the institutions that hold a society together. And that is what I believe we are seeing in France, and what is happening there will be visited upon this country if we do not maintain our country as a nation of laws and not of men.
4: This is right. I mean, what's happening in France is a prime example of what will happen anywhere if you allow people into your country who, one, don't hold the same values that your country has, and two, are willing to use violence for political ends. Any time that you are letting in massive amounts of people who do not hold your same values, and those same people are willing to use violence to achieve whatever political goals they want to achieve, this is where you end up. It gets worse when your own political leaders aren't willing to match force with force to defend the rest of society. And there's a problem in France right now. The Macron administration and most of the people in government in France are leftists. And they're like, oh gosh, we can't profile. Oh, we can't. Oh, we don't want to be, we don't be racist. We don't want to hurt anybody's feelings. Dude, they're burning cars on the Champs-Élysées. So at what point do you stand up and defend France?
5: So when I said that it was a protest that was started by students, it was. The students were complaining about overcrowded classrooms and teacher shortages, deteriorating buildings. And they didn't think the government was listening. Now, those are legitimate concerns. And a peaceful protest is a legitimate response. But some of these demonstrations descended into very serious violence. And here's where this whole point or issue becomes a little more complicated. There are some who say this is a Muslim uprising. And they point to videos of young people from immigrant neighborhoods, including areas with substantial Muslim populations in France. They are the ones, they say, who are participating in these violent confrontations.
4: Yeah.
5: And so they're asking, a lot of folks are asking the question, is France witnessing the consequences of decades of failed immigration and assimilation policies? And I think those questions deserve some serious examination. We need to distinguish between what we can see and what we can actually prove. I mean, you can't look at somebody on a video and automatically know their religion. you know, maybe the way they're dressed, that
4: I would
5: probably...
4: The keffiyehs, the Palestinian flags, the hijabs.
5: I mean, that can, in fact, indicate what your faith is.
4: Yeah.
5: But that... many of these young people are from these Muslim immigrant populations.
4: They are.
5: And that's why some folks say maybe this is a Muslim uprising.
4: When you look at the video, that's what it looks like.
5: And, you know, the thing is, when you're trying to protest, like when you think about the United States and the civil rights activism, right? The sit-ins and the stand-ins and the, you know, folks, you know, protesting or, you know, picket lines. It was folks trying to build something better,
4: right?
5: They were exercising their constitutional right in this country for freedom of expression, freedom of speech, but they were trying to build something better. These folks in Paris, they're not trying to build something better. They're just enjoying the opportunity to tear something down. And I think that's one of the most dangerous developments any society can experience, because you can negotiate with somebody. Like, think about Martin Luther King Jr., right?
4: Right.
5: Very controversial at the time. And there were a lot of folks that were opposed to him. Of course, he was very peaceful in his protests, but he also accepted the consequences of those protests. If he was arrested, he was arrested. If he was jailed, he was jailed.
4: Right.
5: You know what I'm saying? But again, he was trying to build something better. And you can negotiate with somebody who's trying to build something better. You can negotiate with somebody who has a legitimate grievance.
4: Right.
5: You can debate somebody who has a political disagreement. But how do you negotiate with somebody whose primary objective is destruction? I mean, what concession do you offer somebody who gets satisfaction from setting a car on fire?
4: Right.
5: I mean, what education reform satisfies somebody who enjoys throwing bricks at police officers? That is a very different problem. And, you know, you've got this radicalization, in fact, among young people. And it does. It begins with this broader rebellion against society, but then it somewhere in there it acquires some religious identity very often. And when you think about the number of folks, the number of police officers, 715 police officers have been injured, hundreds of injured students and school personnel, thousands of people have been arrested.
4: And just massive disruption.
5: Two dozen schools have been burned or ransacked.
4: Yeah. And see, this is where you get to, okay, this isn't about not having nice things. This is about trying to undo the entire political system. If you're mad that your school isn't up to date and doesn't have improvements, you don't burn the school down. That's where we get to. This isn't about what they say it's about. This is about something else. And what it's about is France has stopped trying to protect French identity in France.
5: And look, you can have a nation with many religions. I know we kind of targeted Muslims in this discussion, or highlighted them, I should say. You know, you can have a nation with many religions, many backgrounds, and many cultures, but you cannot maintain a peaceful nation with all these competing standards. About, especially when there's some disagreement about whether the laws have to be obeyed in the first place.
4: Well, and you can't maintain your culture when you have massive members of people in your society who reject your culture. Let's get to the top three things you need to know. First thing you need to know, President Trump announced on Friday he's reached an agreement with Russia to ship more diesel fuel. President Trump said he talked to Vladimir Putin, who said Russia would immediately send 300,000 tons of diesel to the United States, followed by another 500,000 tons in November and 1 million tons by December. President Trump expects that to bring down the price of diesel here in the United States very quickly. Trump posted on Truth Social, "Between our total control of the Strait of Hormuz and this great announcement on Russian energy, Diesel prices for Americans and indeed the world will be coming down in record numbers and fast. Gas and diesel prices have increased this year since the U.S. attacked Iran.
5: I mean, I'm not saying we need to embrace Putin, but at least they're participating in some cooperative endeavor with us.
4: Yeah, but the left is going to be saying, the U.S. is funding Absolutely. Russia's war against Ukraine.
5: 1,000%.
4: Second thing you need to know, ICE officers in New York City shot an illegal alien with a lengthy criminal record after the man allegedly tried to ram the officers with his car. 28-year-old Oscar Belgal is in the country illegally and from the Dominican Republic. He is reportedly a member of the violent gang Trinitarios. Belgal's 5-year-old son was in the backseat of the car when he allegedly tried to ram the officers. The 5-year-old was not injured in the shooting. Belgal is reportedly in stable condition. New York Mayor Zohran Mamdani says he begged President Trump to release Belgal from custody but failed. He also demanded President Trump remove ICE from the city. He failed with that demand, too.
5: You know what, Mamdani? How about you demand that folks don't to run over law enforcement in your city? How about that?
4: And the third thing you know, President Trump has named a new White House press secretary. 41-year-old Katie Zakaria was offered the position on Friday, accepted the role. Zakaria previously worked for the Department of Homeland Security under Kristi Noem. She then moved to Truth Social, where she served as the senior communications advisor. President Trump said she had a, quote, unblemished record of support and has been a loyal and brilliant supporter right from the beginning. The previous press secretary, Carolyn Leavitt, left the post earlier this summer to spend more time with her family. Leavitt has since been named a Fox News contributor.
5: Boy, I tell you, that is a tough job, especially when your boss
4: is Donald Trump,
5: is essentially his own press secretary. You can do all of the work, you can do all of the homework, and then he comes in and just kind of upsets the whole apple cart.
4: But she was working for True Social, which is where he posts most of his stuff out, so she should know that going in.
5: So she knows what she's getting into.
4: Yeah. We'll be right back, Instagram.
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10: Hello, ladies. Look at your man. Now look at me. Now look at your man. Wait, he's not a man anymore. He's a man identifying as a woman. Now look at me. Back to him. I mean, her. She's a man again. Confused? Me too. Ladies, you want a man who stands up for what matters in this country. Be a man and listen to American Ground Radio. Ladies, look at me. You're welcome. Now he's a man again who listens to the truth at American Ground Radio.

0: 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I'm Stephen Parr with Louis R. Abalone.
1: What a first world problem this is.
0: Let me explain. All right.
1: Okay, Reese's Peanut Butter Cups. You know, you're familiar with Reese's Peanut Butter Cups, of course, and we all are.
0: Love them.
1: You know, chocolate on the outside.
0: My wife hates them. You got your chocolate in my peanut butter. I got my, you got my peanut butter in your chocolate. Yeah.
1: Well, first of all, I love chocolate.
0: Yeah.
1: I love peanut butter.
0: You do love peanut
1: I love
0: butter.
1: Peanut butter probably more than chocolate, but nevertheless.
0: I would say behind pizza, peanut butter is your favorite
1: you're
0: food.
1: Absolutely correct.
0: Yeah. All right.
1: So Reese's is selling seasonal peanut butter pumpkins. So it's chocolate on the outside, and it's peanut butter on the inside, like the regular Reese's peanut butter cups, but it is shaped somewhat like a pumpkin. And on the wrapper, there's a picture of the candy with a little jack-o'-lantern face carved into it. Well, there were two folks down in Florida who bought this package of Reese's peanut butter pumpkins, and they opened it up, getting ready to enjoy this delicious treat, and they discovered there was not a jack-o'-lantern face actually carved into it like it shows on the packaging. So it's in the shape, it's still in the shape of a pumpkin, but on the packaging, there was a little jack-o'-lantern face, you know, shown superimposed over.
0: Carved onto on the chocolate.
1: Yeah, I mean, exactly. But it was an artist rendering. It wasn't like, you know, an actual photo.
0: Okay.
1: So they bought the candy, they opened it up, and they go, wait a minute, this pumpkin doesn't have eyes, a nose, or a mouth. It's just chocolate and peanut butter shaped like a pumpkin. They were expecting a jack-o'-lantern, and instead they just got a delicious piece of candy. Authorities, right? Well, they did. They called a lawyer, and they sued Reese's for $5 million. $5 million.
0: Because they didn't have a jack-o'-lantern carved into the chocolate.
1: Yes. I mean, how ridiculous is this? So now,
0: I picture the attorney that was Kramer's attorney on Seinfeld.
1: Oh, yes.
0: Wait, there's no chocolate? There's no carbon in the chocolate? Oh, that's ridiculousness.
1: Okay. And so now, real quick.
0: Yeah.
1: On the package now, hold on. There's a package that says, on the package, they've added the words carving, not on actual product.
0: You know, this could be a do-it-yourself project. You could just carve it.
1: It's just ridiculous, isn't it? We've lost our common sense.
0: We got a question for our American mamas. Dear mamas, are you proud to be white?
1: Well, let's ask our American mamas. Mama.

0: And joining us now, our American mama, Terry Netterville. I don't know. You're not as white as I am. but, I mean, look, blonde hair, blue eyes. Uh-huh. Yeah, I mean, yeah, you're pretty darn white. Yeah. So you proud of that?
1: Of course.
0: Okay.
1: I mean, I think it'd be pretty sad not to be proud of myself for being born who I was to whom I was born to, and to have the skin color. I'm proud of my family. I'm proud. I'm proud to be a white person. And I don't know why people feel cautious to say that. There's nothing wrong with that. There's nothing wrong to be proud to be black, and there's nothing wrong to be proud to be Mexican and Chinese and whatever. You should be very proud of who you are, your race. There's so many good things that came from your race, good people of your all races.
0: Yeah.
1: A great history.
0: So there is this video going around, and it shows an interviewer interviewing people and saying, hey, are you proud of are you proud to be black? And yeah, absolutely proud to be black. Are you proud to be Asian? Yes, absolutely. Are you proud to be Hispanic? Right. Yes. Are you proud to be white? No.
1: Right.
0: No. And it's interesting, multiple people that he interviewed, white, not proud to be white.
1: They didn't want to say they were proud.
0: Right.
1: They were afraid to say that they were proud to be white. So,
0: but it's okay to be proud to be everything else.
1: Yeah, for sure. It makes me think that whoever they are, have done a bang-up job. Even white journalists will say, you know, they're mm-hmm. white apologists.
0: Right.
1: When we went through all that stuff,
0: all the Democrats that put on these scarves and the Kentaji or whatever, the kneeling in the Hall of Statues.
1: It's so ridiculous. It's so virtuous.
0: It was crazy. Yeah.
1: It's just all of it's just not even real. It's just play acting to get votes. But I think the white race, especially white men, have been so vilified, pushed down, oppressed, all the things. You don't admit that you're proud, that white kids, these are college kids, I saw the same video, they're afraid to say they're proud to be white, that maybe somehow if they say they're not, then they'll be accepted into this group. No, look around at all of your other counterparts and see how proud they are. The black women and men were like, of course I'm proud to be black, very proud. The Latinos, yes, I am very proud. And the Asians, of course, I'm so proud to be Asian. And all the whites were like looking around like, what do I say? You say yes, you are very proud to be white. We had forefathers too that came and did great things. Just like every race, you have the good ones.
0: Right.
1: Learn from the good ones. But to feel like that in a group that you should, in order to be accepted by the others, be ashamed to be your own race.
0: Right.
1: That is so sad. It's wrong. And it's laughable to me because I'm thinking there's no way anybody could make me not be proud to be my color.
0: You know, and I'd have a little bit of a different take on it.
1: Right?
0: I agree that I should not be ashamed of my skin color. And I don't think anybody should be ashamed of their skin color. But I also go, I didn't pick this.
1: That's right.
0: Okay, so I had nothing. I had nothing to do with my skin tone,
1: right,
0: other than maybe I don't go outside enough.
1: Yeah.
0: But I didn't pick my skin tone.
1: That's right.
0: Okay, so for me then, that means I don't think anybody should be walking around going, "I'm proud of my skin tone." Well, you didn't pick it. I mean, what did you do?
1: Right.
0: Right. But I also go, you absolutely should not be ashamed. You should not be apologizing.
1: Yeah.
0: For whatever you are, because again, you had nothing to do with it.
1: Be proud of who you are. Be proud. What was it we were going through? I don't know if it was George Floyd or COVID, where they were making people get on their knees, white people get on their knees.
0: It was George Floyd, yeah.
1: George Floyd.
0: Yeah.
1: That was when there was a big turning point during that time.
0: In the middle of COVID,
1: and
0: George Floyd.
1: And people were so afraid.
0: Yeah.
1: That they would get on their knees. I remember this one young doctor, probably a resident, coming out of the hospital, and the person behind the camera was saying, get on your knees right now and say George Floyd's name. And
0: oh, yeah, yeah.
1: Remember that?
0: I remember that.
1: And they would get on their names and say, I support George Floyd or whatever it was.
0: Right.
1: It made me sick to my stomach.
0: Right, because it's a form of violence.
1: What if we reverse that?
0: Oh, yeah.
1: And said, get on your knees and say, I praise Donald Trump. Do it. Do it. Can you imagine?
0: Yeah.
1: So
0: it's absolutely not
1: that
0: okay.
1: Was as wrong as it was back in the days when the civil rights movement and there were the white people who were being terrible to the black people.
0: Yeah.
1: They should have been vilified. They should have been shamed. That's not going on right now. So everybody can be proud. And I love it because I see I listen to so many black podcasts because conservative podcasts,
0: right,
1: because they are so smart, wise, and they're on board with knowing what's real and what's not.
0: Yeah.
1: And they're trying to say to their own black brothers and sisters, as they call them, listen, get off the plantation. They're making you do this. We are free. We can do whatever the white man does. We are fine. And that's the truth. We're all equal now. Just treat each other that way.
0: And none of us should be ashamed of the skin we were born in.
1: No.
0: If you'd like to ask our American Mamas a question, go to our website, AmericanRadio.com/mamas, and click on the Ask the Mamas button. Taryn Edible, thank you so much.
1: Thank you.
0: And joining us now, we already did that. We're moving on. Coming up next, we're digging deep. Stick around.
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5: I'm from Destrehan, Louisiana, suburb of New Orleans. 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You guys are great. I can't turn you guys, I can't change that dial. I can't turn the station off on WGSO and on here in New Orleans. Nice talking. Bye-bye.
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0: 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I'm Stephen Paul with Louis R. Avalone.
1: You know, President Trump made an important point at the White House during his Columbus Day celebration.
0: Okay.
1: He said there are people on the political left who want to abolish Columbus Day. And I think
0: that's true.
1: I think there's a legitimate question Americans ought to be asking. Why have we reached a point where celebrating an extraordinary historical achievement is treated as something we should be ashamed of? You know what I'm saying? I mean, Christopher Columbus wasn't a perfect man.
0: No.
1: None of us are. Not by a long shot.
0: Right.
1: His and especially when we're talking about Christopher Columbus, no, he was way imperfect. I mean, we're not all, you know, I say that not all of us are created, you know, equally imperfect. There are some that are more imperfect than others. Christopher Columbus probably qualifies as one of those. But at the same time, I don't know that his treatment or mistreatment of indigenous people or the enslavement or the exploitation of other demographics are exactly what the left describes them as. You know what I'm saying?
0: Okay. So this is the one of the things that the left does is they view the world through an oppression lens. And anybody that gets ahead must be getting ahead by oppressing other people. That if you have achieved, they think the only reason you've achieved is because you've taken away from someone else. It's a the world is a finite pie. And if you have some, that means somebody else doesn't have any, right?
1: Right.
0: So they look at Columbus through this lens and they go, well, Columbus was a colonizer. Columbus, one of the first things he did, he took slaves back from the New World. And there was never slavery in the New World. Columbus was an oppressor. Look, there was slavery in the New World long before Columbus got here. We talk about the Pilgrims, right?
1: Mm-hmm.
0: And that first Thanksgiving. And we talk about the Native American Squanto, who actually spoke English. Squanto was a slave of the local tribe near Plymouth Rock.
1: Right. Columbus didn't discover an empty continent.
0: No.
1: There were already millions of people who
0: flawed just as much as the people who came on the boats. There is none good, no, not one. The left is saying if you're oppressed, that must mean you're good. And if you are wealthy, that must mean you're oppressing. If you've accomplished anything of any merit, you must be oppressing somebody to do it.
1: And I think where the debate sometimes goes wrong is some people believe that acknowledging a historical figure's accomplishments,
0: right,
1: means you're somehow endorsing everything that person ever did.
0: No.
1: And that's ridiculous. We don't teach history that way. Look, we recognize George Washington's leadership while acknowledging the fact that he did own slaves. Thomas Jefferson, all of his contributions to American liberty. And yet there were a lot of contradictions in his life.
0: And they were products of their time. Future, you use this standard that the left uses to judge Columbus. Future generations will look back on us and they will judge us poorly every single time because we are products of our time.
1: Well, and the purpose of remembering history isn't to glorify everything that happened.
0: No, but can you learn from the good and can you learn from the bad? Can you learn from it?
1: Yeah, honor what deserves honoring.
0: Right.
1: And learn from what went wrong.
0: Thank you. Let's dig deep.
2: Working in a coal mine, going down, down, down. Working in a coal mine.
0: So there's a big question right now in the Texas Senate race. Where is James Tallarico? Have you seen this?
1: Oh, well, he was like, he had the flu. They said he was sick, that
0: he's been missing for the campaign trail. And his campaign's been canceling appearances. They're not scheduling any new stops in the future. And we're in the home stretch of the election, right? So what's going on? And as you pointed out, he released a statement earlier this week. He said, quote, he's been ill. Last night it got so bad that I went to the urgent care here in Dallas and I was diagnosed with the flu. Okay.
1: So he was on injured reserve. But now been cleared.
0: Question.
1: He's back on the field, right?
0: It was 13 days that he was missing in action. 13 days. Now, the flu usually only lasts 5 to 7 days. And the worst symptoms of the flu are usually in days 1 through 3. You may not be fully feeling yourself for almost 13 days, but you're almost always good enough to go back to work after 7. Right.
1: So are you suspecting that maybe he wasn't really sick and that this was some sort of political strategy like Joe Biden to remain in his basement?
0: I don't know if it's a political strategy to remain in his basement, because the left seems just about as upset at this as Republicans. The Daily Beast, which is a far left publication. Democrats panic as star vanishes from campaign trail. That's the headline from the Daily Beast. They're like, this is not good. This is not good. My question is, well, it's twofold. Why is Tallarico's flu so severe and lasting twice as long as almost everybody else's flu? And if it wasn't the flu, what was actually going on? And I think that as voters, we have the right to have those answers. Now, this is definitely stirring up the rumor mill. When you give an answer that doesn't make sense, people will start coming up with their own answers, right?
1: Sure.
0: So Republican Spencer Pratt, remember, he ran for mayor in Los Angeles. Well, he says it wasn't the flu. He tweeted out, my sources are telling me Tallarico is in a mental health facility. His campaign stopped actively planning events in the vital home stretch of the campaign. Now, I have no way of knowing if what Spencer Pratt is posting out is true. It doesn't make a lot of sense to me that a Republican in California would have more information about a Democrat candidate in Texas than the Daily Beast does. But frankly, I also don't believe Tallarico had the flu that incapacitated him for 2 weeks so badly that he couldn't leave his house. That math doesn't work either.
1: Okay, but at the same time, you know, it could be a strategy. It could be a strategy where you kind of just sit back, keep your mouth shut, let your opponent do the thing. It's kind of like in tennis, you know, sometimes you're
0: just
1: waiting,
0: hold serve.
1: What's that?
0: You just hold serve.
1: Well, you might hold serve, but you may play very conservatively.
0: Okay.
1: And you're waiting for your opponent to basically an unforced error.
0: So, but you do that when you're way ahead, right?
1: Well, he did have, it seemed like he had a lot of momentum.
0: But all of this time that he's been missing from the campaign trail, his poll numbers have been dropping.
1: Mm.
0: So if that was a campaign strategy, it was a dumb one. But look, there is reason for voters to be skeptical of Tallarico's flu. And let me just mention a couple of these reasons. Joe Biden, Mitch McConnell, Dianne Feinstein, many, many others. The reason we can't trust politicians to tell us the truth about their health is that too many politicians have lied about their health when they thought it would improve their political fortunes. So my question now is, I do not believe Tallarico's been telling us the truth about the flu. I don't think it lasted 13 days. I don't think he was so incapacitated by the flu. Maybe he had the flu for part of it, but there's something else going on. And I think we have the right to know. But the question is, what was going on that was so bad that Tallarico was like, if I tell the voters what was actually going on, I'm going to lose support?
1: I mean, it could be maybe he's overwhelmed. The national attention.
0: It's a lot of
1: pressure
0: attention.
1: Of it all.
0: It's a lot of pressure.
1: And maybe there was some idea that, you know what, you might win this.
0: And maybe he needed a break. Okay, that's fine. But let me, and maybe it was a mental health thing, but he needed to tell the people about it. And I'm going to give you another example. John Fetterman. Fetterman had a stroke while he was on the campaign trail. And you know what his campaign did the next day? They released a statement. John Fetterman had a stroke. Now, there's no way that helped him in the campaign.
1: But it was honest.
0: But it was honest.
1: Transparent.
0: Then after he was elected to office, he went and checked himself into a mental health facility. He said, I am struggling with my mental health just after I got in, and I need to deal with this. I'm going to be in a mental health facility. And everybody went, okay, honesty is the best policy. And as voters, we deserve it.
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3: I'm from Destrehan, Louisiana, suburb of New Orleans. 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You guys, are great. I can't turn you guys, I can't change that dial. I can't turn the station off on WGSO 990 here in New Orleans. Nice talking. Bye-bye.
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0: 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I'm Stephen Paul with Louis R. Avalone.
1: You know, one of the most sensational stories to come out of January 6th was President Trump supposedly trying to grab the steering wheel of his presidential vehicle, and that he lunged at Secret Service agents because he wanted to go to the Capitol.
2: Right.
1: Wanted, you know, basically to take control, take the wheel of the beast and drive to the Capitol.
2: None of that
1: himself.
2: Happened. It's all fake news. It's all lie.
1: Well, Cassidy Hutchinson, she actually testified before Congress that all of that happened. In June of 2022, she testified before the January 6th committee and described this extraordinary confrontation. She claimed that she'd been told that Trump was furious when the Secret Service agents refused to take him to the Capitol. And according to her account, Trump reached toward the steering wheel and lunged at Agent Bobby Engel.
2: Right.
1: Now, there's just one enormous problem with this.
2: Bobby Engel said it didn't happen.
1: Well, and Cassidy Hutchinson, who testified before Congress that all of this occurred, wasn't in the vehicle.
2: Yeah.
1: She didn't see or hear any of this alleged confrontation to which she was testifying.
2: Which means her testimony was not truthful. She knew it wasn't truthful, which would make that perjury.
1: Well, look, hearsay isn't automatically a lie, okay?
2: Right, okay.
1: But when you're making an allegation that serious about a president of the United States,
2: right,
1: I think the American people deserve a little corroboration.
2: But there's a reason why hearsay is not allowed in court cases for the vast majority of cases.

0: taxes.
1: Well,
0: right?
1: A lot of times it can be, it gets thrown
0: it
1: out.
0: It gets thrown out.
1: Right.
0: Well, you
1: it's
0: weren't
1: objected
0: there.
1: To.
0: You don't know. Okay, it's thrown out. That's hearsay. All right, we won't use that. But no one objected.
1: No, no one objected. And the question, my question is, why was such a sensational secondhand allegation presented to the American people with so much drama
0: right.
1: before the conflicting testimony and before the evidence that she wasn't actually in the beast, in the vehicle with President Trump? Was fully resolved.
0: Because the January 6th committee was never about finding the truth. The January 6th committee was always about intending to lie to the American people.
1: Well, let me tell
0: you something. That was the point of it.
1: Let me tell you something. Lying under oath isn't acceptable just because your testimony is intended to damage a politician.
0: And that's not fake news.
2: You are fake news.
0: Hey, kids, it's our Fake News Friday. Here's how we play our game. I'm going to read you a headline. You tell me whether it's real news, fake news, or really fake news.
1: Okay, so real news, it was reported, and it's true.
0: Right.
1: Fake news, it was reported, but it's not true.
0: That's right.
1: And then really fake news, well, that's just us making it all up.
0: That's right. And by the way, this week, if you go on our Facebook page, let us know what your score was, facebook.com/AmericanGuyRadio. We will send you a free replica White House press pass.
1: Oh.
0: Yeah.
1: Is that counterfeit? I mean,
0: yeah,
1: is that a federal, that may be a federal crime.
0: Well, it's not a good one.
1: So why, okay, let's get started.
0: All right, first of all, there's no evidence that the altercation on the Fly Dubai airplane was terrorism. Real news, fake news, really fake news?
1: That's fake news.
0: That's fake news. PBS reported that. President Trump told Iran they could go ahead and nuke Los Angeles. Real news, fake news, really fake news?
1: Fake news.
0: That's fake news. He was saying, look, if you let them have a nuclear weapon, I mean, go ahead and see what happens if you nuke Los Angeles. See what that does to the U.S. economy.
1: No, I got it.
0: All right. The execution of Nadal Hassan will be hosted by Ryan Seacrest. Real news, fake news, really fake news?
1: That's really fake news.
0: That's really fake news. New York Mayor Zohran Mamdani is giving out taxpayer-funded gifts of up to $10,000 to aspiring rappers like he once was. Real news, fake news, really fake news?
1: That's real news.
0: That's real news, yeah. It's not just rappers, but they are certainly included. Jane Doe is accusing seven men of raping her, sent them texts specifically saying they had done nothing wrong days after the initial incident. Real news, fake news, really fake news?
1: Wait, say that one again?
0: Jane Doe, who was accusing seven men of raping her at Cornell University, sent them texts specifically saying they had done nothing wrong days after the initial incident. Real news,
1: man.
0: Fake news, really fake news?
1: I'm going to go with real news on that.
0: That's real news. Letitia James announced this week she's filing charges against President Trump for his role in the Cornell 7 case. Real news, fake news, really fake news?
1: That's real news.
0: Nah, it's really fake news.
1: Well, I mean, she's made up everything else she's ever charged him for.
0: President Trump gave out Arkansas Republican Senator Tom Cotton's personal phone number because Cotton didn't want to approve permanent daylight savings time. Real news, fake news, really fake news?
1: That is real news.
0: That's
1: actually
0: real news. President Trump signed an executive order outlawing hurricanes. Real news, fake news, really fake news?
1: That's really fake news.
0: That's really fake news. Hurricane Isisius was the first hurricane in the Gulf of America since President Trump changed its name. Real news, fake news, really fake news?
1: I'm going to go with that's fake news.
0: That's real news.
1: That's real news.
0: That's real news. First one.
1: First hurricane.
0: Yes, since he changed the name to the Gulf of America. All it was right. Like even hurricanes are afraid to mess with the Gulf of America.
1: There we go. Exactly.
0: All right. ABC, CBS, and NBC spent a collective 0 minutes reporting on the wave of arrests of illegal aliens voting in U.S. elections. Real news, fake news, or really fake news?
1: I'll go with real news.
0: That is indeed real news. President Trump's sons have won billions of dollars in Pentagon contracts since the president returned to office. Real news, fake news, really fake news?
1: You got to be kidding me. That's fake news.
0: That is fake news. ABC reported it. The story was so bad, they completely removed it from all their platforms within minutes of publishing it. President Trump is trying to make sure that AI will kill all of us and start the apocalypse as soon as possible. Real news, fake news, really fake news?
1: I mean, that's easy.
0: Yeah.
1: That's really fake news.
0: No, that's just fake news. Rachel Maddow claimed that on
1: what?
0: Rachel Maddow claimed that on air.
1: It's
0: awful. And how about this last one? The state of California has banned humans from fighting against robots without state approval. Real news, fake news, really fake news?
1: Who?
0: The state of California has banned humans from fighting against robots without state approval.
1: I'm going to go with real news.
0: That is indeed real news.
1: Isn't that crazy?
0: San Fran tech startup was holding a human versus robot fight, and they're charging admission to it.
1: Human versus robot.
0: And by
1: robot.
0: The way, the robot won.
1: Well,
0: yeah, big time.
1: Until the battery runs out.
0: Well, yeah, but the guy's liver was running out before then. So. That's our game. Go to our Facebook page. Tell us what you got. We'll be back.
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9: 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More powerful than a locomotive. Able to leap tall tales from Joe Biden in a single bound. Look, look up in the sky. It's a bird. It's a weather balloon from China.
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0: 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I'm Stephen Paul with Louis R. Abalone.
1: You know, there's something about President Donald Trump's campaign schedule that I think says a lot about him.
2: Texas, it doesn't stop?
1: It doesn't stop. Texas twice, mm-hmm. Oklahoma, yeah. Ohio, Nebraska, Alabama, New York, Tennessee, then back to Ohio.
2: Right.
1: I mean, I'm getting winded just reading the schedule.
2: Okay, but he gets to fly a lot of those places.
1: No, that's true. That's true. But, you know, he could spend his evenings at the White House, enjoy a nice dinner with Melania, let somebody else do all the traveling.
2: He could do what Joe Biden did and spend the afternoons in bed.
1: But instead, he's getting on airplanes. He's standing before thousands of people. He's giving speeches. He's shaking hands. He's campaigning across America.
2: Yeah.
1: And I think there's a lesson here. That when something matters to you, you don't just talk about it. You work for it. You want to leave it all out on the field.
2: Right.
1: You know what I'm saying? Like,
2: right.
1: You know, we talk about that with regards to athletes. You know, you don't walk off the field wondering
2: right.
1: whether you could have tried harder.
2: No.
1: You don't finish the game thinking about, you know, well, if I'd only given a little extra effort.
2: Right.
1: You know, and I think that's what President Trump is doing. He's leaving it all out on the field before the midterms.
2: Right.
1: Because, I mean, this is his one shot. He loses control of Congress. This administration, this presidency is over.
2: Yeah, because it's going to be nothing but impeachments, and we're all going to be like, whoa.
3: Oh, wow! When I say whoa, I mean whoa!
2: Michael Dysko was born and raised around Pittsburgh, Pennsylvania. He was planning on becoming a dentist, but when several NCAA colleges started recruiting him for multiple sports, his plans began to change. Michael was a four-sport star at Pitt, playing baseball, basketball, wrestling, and football. When he was a junior, he was named team captain of the football team, selected the college All-America team, then drafted by the Chicago Bears and switched from wide receiver to tight end, scoring 12 touchdowns in his rookie year. He was later traded to the Philadelphia Eagles and eventually Dallas Cowboys, but it was when he returned to the Bears, their head coach in 1982, leading them to win the Super Bowl in just 3 years, that he really made his name. You see, Mike Dysko's family changed their last name to Ditka when he was a child, which made it easier for Americans to pronounce. Mike Ditka passed away this week at the age of 86.
1: The coach of the Bears.
4: KKXX Paradise.
5: How do you do? Being a servant is not a calling to which most of us aspire. Yet the man in this story felt compelled to be a servant of the one who set him free. So compelled that he traveled to a South Pacific island to help liberate others, all because his heart and mind and life were unshakable.

0: From the crossroads of life, this is Unshackled, true life stories dramatized and produced in Chicago by Pacific Garden Mission. They come from all walks of life, searching for a place to sleep, something to eat, a reason to live. That's why Pacific Garden Mission has kept the doors open since 1877 to rescue the perishing. Thanks to caring friends who send financial gifts, hundreds of men, women, and children receive food, clothing, and a safe bunk for the night, all without charge. Some medical and dental care is also free in the Mission Clinic. A kind of love comes only from the one who keeps the light burning in the old lighthouse, a light that is passed from mission pastors and counselors to every guest. Those who carry the light out into the world are forever transformed. And that is what this program celebrates. Now for broadcast around the earth, here is episode number 3952 in the series Unshackled, the program that makes you face yourself and think.
1: You want to go on the mission field and you haven't even been to seminary or Bible college?
2: I can do it.
1: Being a missionary is not for the faint of heart.
2: I know.
1: Do you?
2: I've heard missionaries speak about the hardships. Poor sanitary conditions, eating strange food, your family and friends left behind.
1: That's not the half of it. Sometimes your life is on the line. Missionaries die in the line of duty.
2: I know that too.
1: No soldier entangles himself with the affairs of this life that he may please him who hath chosen him to be a soldier.
2: I agree.
1: Do you know how to trust in the Lord with all your heart and lean not unto your own understanding?
2: I try to do that every day.
1: What would you do if one of the tribal people walked up to you and did this?
0: What would you do if someone unexpectedly slapped you in the face? The man in our story was being tested. And in this sequel to his testimony, we'll hear how Stephen McPherson fared. This is the conclusion of his true story right now on Unshackled.
3: I was still living at home, but commuting to college when I was saved. I read the entire Bible sitting in my car so my younger brother and other friends wouldn't ridicule me. I had been a track star, but left that behind when I graduated. My maternal grandmother, who helped my mom raise us, had always been the mainstay of our family. So I told her about the man who slapped me.
4: What do you do that for?
2: I guess he was testing me. You should have seen the look on Uncle Jim's face. He expected a rumble in his living room.
4: What'd you do?
2: Nothing. The old me would have knocked him flat.
4: The old nature must be put to death so the new man can live in you.
2: The old nature hangs around trying to get me in trouble.
4: Always put your trust in the Lord, Steve. That's what you need to do.
2: I know, Grandma. I couldn't teach those teenage boys at school otherwise.
4: You're the first teacher in the family, Steve.
2: Maybe the last one, too. Those kids are impossible. Some of the eighth grade football players offered to put them in line. One kid was so bad, I told him to straighten up or I'd meet him outside.
4: You plan to tell him about Jesus?
2: No, ma'am. I'm not cut out to teach physical education or anything else to middle school boys. And I told the principal that.
4: You did?
2: Yes, I did. I walked into his office and said, I quit. I was called to preach.
4: Stephen, we prayed for a boy who would grow up and be a preacher. You were the first boy in three generations, and now God called you to preach? Hallelujah!
3: I was 25 years old when I left Virginia Beach with my clarinet for seminary training in Chattanooga. I had to shave off my mustache, and campus housing wasn't much, but the meals were great. In one of my classes, I met Ed. He took me under his wing. We handed out tracts in the local flea market and did some street preaching.
5: I see you moved a bit. What's up?
2: That shop owner asked me to move. Guess he didn't like my clarinet.
5: More likely the preaching.
2: Was I that loud?
5: You have to be loud to get their attention, but you don't have to move, Steve. We have the right to preach in public.
2: You notice I didn't move very far.
5: Do people stop and listen?
2: Yeah, but some seeds fall by the wayside, hard and stony ground.
5: Our job is to spread the word and leave the results to God.
2: Amen. That's what I'm doing. All we like sheep have gone astray. We have turned everyone to his own way. and the Lord has laid on him the iniquity of us all. The Lord Jesus Christ, name above all names. Here, brother, let me give you this pamphlet to read.
5: He made himself of no reputation and took upon him the form of a servant and was made in the likeness of men. And being found in fashion as a man, he humbled himself and became obedient unto death, even the death of the cross, for your sins and mine. This is for you, sister.
3: I played my clarinet on the street even in the coldest weather. I loved seminary, but overextended myself, teaching Bible lessons to kids in vacation Bible school, driving a church bus, leading music in a mission fellowship. When I reported back to my home church for the Christmas holidays, things were bad at home.
4: I guess your mama told you about your brother.
3: Yes, ma'am. She said he's most likely going back to prison again.
4: Breaks my heart. That boy just can't stay away from drugs. We told him he can't come back home to live anymore. Not with me and not with your mama.
3: Mama said I'm behind in my car payments. Man, I hate to lose that car.
4: Do you need it in Chattanooga?
3: Of course, Grandma. They want me to move off campus, so I'll need it to get around. And I go into town to preach and minister.
4: How do you have time to work, Steve?
3: Beats me. But I have to, Grandma. I like to eat.
6: I moved into a house shared with veterans, one of whom brought girls home. When I confronted him, he threatened me, so I backed down. I took on too many things and my health suffered. So the school let me move back on campus. I worked only 30 hours a week. I led music at a mission fellowship where I met Mary.
7: You have a special gift for leading the music, Steve.
3: It's part of worshiping the Lord, Mary. I love to worship him.
7: Yes, it is. He's given each of us gifts and talents to use as he sees fit.
3: And yours is sign language.
7: It's called signing.
3: I'd like to learn how to do that. Is it hard?
7: I'll teach you. Signing is very useful. I do it for a church in town.
3: Are there many people who can't hear?
7: Oh, you'd be surprised. Some in every congregation.
3: Have you been going to this fellowship for long?
7: Long enough to know I want to go on the mission field. I'm Jewish.
3: I've never known Jews that believe in Jesus.
7: Oh, there's more and more all the time. Jesus is the Messiah of Israel.
3: Where will you go from here?
7: South America. There are lots of Jews there. What about you? Been saved long?
3: Not long enough. I'm not very good at sharing Jesus yet, but I try. That's why I'm going to seminary here.
7: Learn to sign. It's another way to tell people about Jesus.
6: Mary taught me to sign. We attended a deaf congregation together. Also a Jewish fellowship on campus where I learned enough Hebrew to greet students using Hebrew. Then people began to speculate about our relationship, but we were just great friends.
7: You joined the National Guard? Why?
3: I was driving by and I think it was just hunger pains.
7: Steven, all you think about is food.
3: Seems like I'm hungry all the time.
7: True enough, but you were called to preach.
3: I told them that.
7: Tell me what really happened.
3: All I did was stop by and talk to them. Next thing you know, some guy was knocking on my door. He offered me 3 meals a day and training in the summer so I can go to seminary in the fall.
7: I think you're joking.
3: I thought he was joking. But the next thing you know, I'm talking to a captain and then sitting before a major giving me a physical.
7: And you passed the physical?
3: My blood work was off, but he said, "Hey, you're not on the mission field yet. Hey, Sarge, he passes."
6: I loved the drills until I went to the South for training, where I don't remember sleeping more than 2 hours during the 8 weeks. I trained and became a sharpshooter. In the fall, I returned to seminary, glad to see Mary again.
7: How many sit-ups?
3: 300 or more. I did 64 push-ups and won the best all-around soldier in my age bracket. I'm an old man, you know, 29.
7: And how was the food, Steve?
3: Good. When I had the chance to eat. Really, Mary, any meal is a great meal to me.
7: And your spiritual life? Still in good shape?
3: Some of the guys tried to get me to drink, but the chaplain stood up for me. We had some good talks about salvation, heaven, and hell.
7: Well, I have some news, too. I'm leaving for South America next month.
6: When Mary left for the mission field, I felt like I was coming apart, so I left seminary and went home. I tried to lead my neighbors to the Lord, but they weren't interested. So I returned to Chattanooga, where I worked various jobs from construction to selling medical supplies. My church sent me to Jamaica, where I witnessed on the beach. Back home, I ministered to the elderly. Some of them lived in destitution. Years passed, and before I knew it, I was 40. A female missionary from Papua New Guinea traveled all across America with some of the native converts. I was so challenged by her personal commitment to the Lord that I could hardly think of anything else. Finally, I made a decision that would change my way of life.
8: Hello?
6: Hi, Grandma.
8: Steve, how are you, boy?
6: Great. I have news for you. I'm going on the mission field again.
8: Back to Jamaica?
6: No, to Papua New Guinea.
8: New Guinea? Where's that?
6: It's an island in the South Pacific.
8: What made you decide to go there, Stephen?
6: I heard a missionary who left her job as a school teacher to become a missionary there. After some difficult times, she was left alone with this tribe for years. Grandma, today many of the people are saved and they can read and write, and they're praying for other natives in the villages near them. I need to do more with my life for the Lord.
8: Wait till I tell everyone about you. How long will you be there?
6: 2 years.
0: In a moment, we'll hear more about Stephen's ministry. But first, I want to share a bit about how our supporting ministry has an impact all over the world. 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
6: With my clarinet under my arm, I flew to Papua New Guinea, passing through Los Angeles and Hong Kong. I arrived in Port Moresby to blazing heat in January 1994. A man in a big hat met me at the airport saying, "Good day, mate." We had a dusty 3-hour ride in an uncovered truck into the interior for 2 weeks of training. We then flew in a small Cessna over winding rivers and lush jungles to the highlands. I hardly understood my host, who was an Australian, so I was glad to meet a missionary from Chattanooga.
5: Come in, Steve. We've been expecting you.
2: I'm sure glad to meet someone who speaks English. I could barely understand that Australian. I'm serious. His kids had to translate for me. I just nodded my head.
5: That's why we're here, to translate the Bible. They speak 800 languages here.
2: You need to work on him.
5: What do you think of New Guinea so far?
2: The natives don't wear much clothing, do they? Mostly rags.
5: Try not to look the women in the eye. To the culture, it's rude. Flirtatious.
2: They think I speak their languages because my skin is the same color as theirs.
5: You're the first black American they've seen. You settled in your house?
2: My little shanty? It has a faucet for water, but what comes out is green slime.
5: You can buy water at the mission store. You can buy food there, too, but it's expensive.
2: I saw a beetle as big as my thumb.
5: Keep your mosquito net on at night, and take your anti-malaria meds.
2: Don't worry, I heard the lecture. Man, when the sun goes down, I've never seen such darkness.
5: The real darkness is in the heart of man.
6: Eating has always been important to me, but food from home took 3 months to reach our jungle highland. Like other missionaries, I learned to eat the local food. My church sent me money each month, but I had to go without some bare necessities. My job title was physical education teacher for first to fifth grades in the mission school. A bond was formed with some of the missionaries.
7: How you doing, Teach?
2: Ha!
7: Listen, we did without a phys ed teacher for 2 years here. When they announced you were coming, a cheer went up.
2: The kids aren't impressed. Today, I was talking with the principal, and this fourth grader piped up and said, "I'm not gonna do that. I had a mind to drop the kid for 100 push-ups."
7: Not very spiritual of you, Steve. Too many years in the military.
2: These kids are very bright and articulate, but some of them are rebellious. If I discipline one kid, the rest have a sit-in.
7: Maybe the altitude's gotten to you.
2: You mean the attitude. I'm used to sea level, but I don't mind we're more than 5,000 feet high here.
7: That much closer to the Lord, Stephen.
6: He can't be any closer than your heart. I taught children from 21 different countries. Missionary kids who spoke the tribal language before their parents did. During the dry season, I had allergies. During the rainy season, mud was everywhere. I washed my clothes into discoloration. Periodically, I remembered the man who asked me if I could really be a missionary. I was learning many things about myself, and God was making changes in me for his good.
7: I hear they asked you to teach driver's education to the high school kids.
2: Why not? I teach junior high as well as elementary phys ed.
7: You can do it, Steve.
2: Yeah, with God, all things are possible.
7: You're doing a good job, or they wouldn't ask you to take on more.
2: Well, some of the parents weren't too happy when I let their kids jump off the cliff into the water.
7: Well, it is a 50-foot cliff, and the water's only 40 degrees.
2: Oh, they weren't upset about that. They were upset because their girls got bronchitis. I mean, the girls wanted some excitement, too.
7: You seem sort of down, Steve.
2: Yeah. I had a letter from my mother. My father died.
7: I'm sorry.
2: He wasn't around when I was growing up, but it still hurts to lose him.
7: Your father in heaven will never leave you or forsake you. Remember that.
6: Sometimes, I played my clarinet and the natives would stop and listen. The ministry asked me to teach music too, but I declined because I knew the risk of taking on too much. I began the process of renewing my teaching certificate in 1995. Vacation came again and I decided to hike 50 miles to a remote village with a missionary translator and his teenage son.
1: Dad makes every one of his kids do the hike when we're 10. Toughens you up.
6: If it doesn't kill you first.
1: Look, it's the cassowary bird!
6: Man, that thing looks like a dinosaur.
1: Oh, it can kill you with those talons.
6: Shouldn't we hide?
1: It's a village pet. We're okay.
6: We better take cover.
1: It won't stop for hours. Keep walking.
6: I'm drenched and I'm hungry. I was doing fine until it started raining.
1: Free shower, Steve.
6: That 50-mile trek was a Jurassic Park experience, a jungle wonderland. When we came back to the wetland area, I foolishly pulled off my rubber galoshes and walked barefoot through the mushy vines. I didn't realize my feet were being cut to shreds until we came to the village 9 hours later. It took me a week to recover. We stayed in the village from early March to mid-April. When Easter came, the villagers gathered in a lean-to shanty, the men on one side and the women on the other. Sitting on the ground, they listened to the translator.
9: God became a man named Jesus. He came to save us because the penalty for sin is death, a second death of eternity in hell and being cut off from God forever. God's word, the Holy Bible, says all have sinned. There is none whose life pleases God except Jesus, the Son of God. He died on a cross for our sins. His death was necessary for us to have new life, eternal life with God. Jesus is God. So he rose from the dead on the third day. Listen, if you believe Jesus died for your sins and rose again, then you can be born again when you repent of your sins and ask God to save you. The Bible says, "But as many as received him, to them gave he power to become the sons of God, even to them that believe on his name."
6: The missionaries spoke their tribal dialect, and I think they understood. In late April, we hiked many miles back to the missionary station, a trip that seemed easier this time, in spite of rivers swollen with rain. I crossed on a rope bridge, swaying over rushing water, and was glad to be back in my shanty. That year, I coached track and field besides my other duties. I also rented a van and traveled to my friends' remote villages to give my testimony. My grandmother told me about Jesus when I was a boy. I prayed, but no transition was made in my soul. As a teenager, running became my God. Later, I drank. I tried drugs. I was miserable until a man told me about the Savior who would change my life. This time, I was really ready for the change. I asked Jesus to save me, and he did. And now I'm here telling you, for I am not ashamed of the gospel of Christ. For it is the power of God unto salvation to everyone that believeth, to the Jew first, and also to the Greek.
3: Before I left New Guinea in December 1995, I saw a tribal woman weep as she hugged and kissed her New Testament. One of the German translators had dedicated 10 years to bringing the gospel in her language. But I was a burned out fellow after 2 years of facing the challenges of the mission field. I flew to Chattanooga and reported to my home church, then called home.
8: Hello?
6: Hey, Mom. It's me.
8: Steven, where are you?
6: I'm back in Chattanooga.
8: Are you going back to New Guinea?
6: I'm thinking about it.
8: So you're home for a while?
6: I sure am.
8: I heard New Guinea had an earthquake.
6: Yeah, shook the pillars of the school building. Scary.
8: Well, your grandma will be glad you're home.
6: How is she?
8: She's fine, but your brother's not.
6: What now?
8: He's living in a flop house with a bunch of druggies. I wish you'd talk to him when you get here.
6: I'll talk, but he doesn't listen to me.
3: I had some anger issues for a while after going home. I did substitute teaching in high school, and a girl was stabbed outside my class. I prayed with her at the hospital, and she survived. I made a mission trip to mosquito-infested Nicaragua. Then, in the year 2000, my grandmother died of cancer. Afterwards, my mother became a Christian. 2 years later, my church told me to go to language school in Missouri. As I drove west, I called Mama on my cell phone.
8: Steven, your brother's on a ventilator near death.
6: What happened?
8: He went to the clinic because he felt dizzy and had some blindness. Somebody put something in his drink. Later, he went back to the flop house where he went into convulsions. So they called an ambulance.
6: I'm so sorry, Mama.
8: They want to pull the plug on the ventilator. Steven, he'll die if they do.
3: I called everyone I knew to pray for my brother, and God was merciful. My brother was able to breathe on his own when they removed the ventilator. But he was paralyzed on one side and too stubborn to work with a physiotherapist. Meanwhile, I entered linguistic training and discovered that my hearing was not keen enough to distinguish the tribal intonations. I tried to quit during Christmas break, but my church told me to finish. Then I went home to see my brother.
4: How was he?
3: He seemed to cry when I came in.
4: He doesn't talk anymore.
3: I prayed for him. Then I took some of the neighborhood boys to see him, and he seemed to brighten up when he saw them.
4: Go with me tomorrow, okay?
3: Do you go every day?
4: Of course.
3: Mom, it's 14 miles out there, and you're almost 70.
4: So what? He's my son, and I want him to know that I love him.
3: It's running you ragged.
4: I'm going, and you should go with me.
3: I have to study, Ma. I'm still in school.
4: Surely you can take time for your brother.
3: I'm about to go crazy from the lack of sleep. But you're right. I'll go with you. That was academically the most difficult time of my life. But with the help of a Canadian friend, I finished the linguistic course. While there, I gave my testimony in prison, and one inmate laughed in my face. I went to Canada to teach physical education in the mission school for a year. Then I went home. That year, my brother died, and I preached at his memorial service. My brother died on his birthday, 49 years old. still a relatively young man. You never know how much time God is giving you on this earth, and you should be prepared to meet him. The Bible says, "And as it is appointed unto men once to die, but after this, the judgment." So let us lay aside every weight and the sin which doth so easily beset us, and let us run with patience the race that is set before us, looking unto Jesus, the author and finisher of our faith. No matter where I traveled, God was always with me. I'm taking care of my mother now, although my school closed down this year. I've had complications from the anti-malaria medication I took in New Guinea, but I keep living for the Lord who set my feet on solid ground.
0: He will set your feet on solid ground too, listening friend. Come to the cross and receive forgiveness and new life. The Bible says in Romans chapter 10, verses 9 and 10, that if thou shalt confess with thy mouth the Lord Jesus, and shalt believe in thine heart that God hath raised him from the dead, thou shalt be saved. For with the heart man believeth unto righteousness, and with the mouth confession is made unto salvation. What's important for you to know, and maybe even hard to hear, is that you are a sinner. You have sinned against God, as we all have. So what do you do about that? Well, if you don't know the Lord, or you're not sure, seek him. Seek the Lord. Talk to him, just like I'm talking to you now. Tell him you need him, that you want his forgiveness, and that you believe in the Lord Jesus as your Savior. Will you believe? It is the most important decision you will ever make. It is the most important question you will ever answer. And not doing anything about this most important question is an answer. If you want to talk with someone about making this vital decision, we encourage you to call 1-888-NEED-HIM or visit chataboutjesus.com. 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This is program number 3952. Heard in part two of the classic true story of Stephen McPherson were Ryan Priester, Barbara Blomquist, Ben Zarbach, Evan Armacost, Jennifer Dimmitt, and Alana Arenas. 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Script, Kenitha Gabler. 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

0: The Apostle Paul had helpful instructions for Christian slaves and slave masters in his day, but does any of this teaching on slavery have relevance for us now? Today on Truth for Life, Alistair Begg helps us apply Paul's teaching to contemporary Christian work ethics. If you have your Bible, let's open together to the first verses in 1 Timothy chapter 6.
1: It would have been possible for Paul to mobilize the Christian slaves into some kind of insurrection or revolt. There's no question of his leadership ability. They could have overturned, to a certain degree, the social structures of the time. It would have been hard for them to make a radical impact on 60 million and beyond, but nevertheless, they certainly could have been an irritant. But as a result, they would have meant discredit to the name and glory of God. And so what might have been, or what was, if you say, a legitimate concern, a sorry circumstance, a poor predicament, a definite injustice, was lived through for a concern for God's glory. Now, if you just think for a moment, shoot your mind forward to the cross of Christ. First Peter, what does he say? That when he was reviled, he did not revile in return, but he committed his cause to him who judges justly. In other words, the whole central emphasis of Christianity, the very crucial event of biblical theology, the pivotal event of human history, underscores this principle. If Christ had been thinking about his rights, he would never have died upon the cross, would he? For he had rights to everything. He created the whole universe. If Christ was thinking about his circumstances, he would have never lived as he lived. If Christ was concerned only for his status, then he wouldn't have had to go and sniff out a donkey from somewhere. He would have had a whole host of stallions upon which he could have come riding into Jerusalem. Well, so how could we have this Christ who has given us an example that we should follow in our steps be the one who does all the dying, all the suffering, deals with all the mess? When I am concerned about my name, my rights, and my just deserts, I am probably at my least useful in the kingdom of heaven. But when I realize that I'm a slave and I am without rights, when I recognize that I am totally dependent upon my heavenly Father to bestow upon me blessing or judgment in his way and in his time, then my impact in the kingdom and for the kingdom will be far greater. Now, it would have been one thing if Paul was living in the relative luxury of a small vacation dwelling on the island of, let's say, Crete. And he was writing to Timothy, and he was telling Timothy, tell these folks this is what they ought to do. Their response would have been, how would he feel that he could do this from there? But the fact of the matter is, Paul is not calling people to a life with which he himself is unfamiliar. In 2 Corinthians chapter 11, in answering the charges that were raised against his apostleship, he lets the people know that he understands what it is to live in the face of the most dreadful circumstances. He says, I've labored, I've toiled, I've gone without sleep, I've known hunger and thirst, I've often gone without food, I've been cold and naked, and beside everything else, I face daily the pressure of my concern for all the churches. He says, you're weak, I feel weak. You're led into sin, I burn. If I must boast, though, he says, I will boast of the things that show my weakness. Now notice verse 31. The God and Father of the Lord Jesus, who is to be praised forever, knows that I am not lying. And that little phrase gives the key to his whole business. That's his whole philosophy of existence. That's his whole life. He says, the one thing that is true is that the God and Father of the Lord Jesus is to be praised forever. And he may be praised in my beating. He may be praised in my imprisonment. He may be praised in my enslavement. He may be praised in my prosperity and so on. He says, but the key thing is that we can't lose sight of. The whole reason for our existence is that the God and Father of the Lord Jesus would be praised. Now you see, if in order to achieve that, God must bring his people through the most difficult of days, If he must crush the church in America to achieve that, then fine, crush on. Because the reason for our existence is not that we would all be healthy, wealthy, and wise. It's not that Christianity would release us to a life of ease, but it is that God would be forever praised. Now, this is revolutionary, folks. This is absolutely revolutionary. This is completely upside down from where most of us live our lives. This is upside down from where most of us have decided Christianity is supposed to take us. Some of us are actually here this morning because we think that Christianity and God is a means to an end, and the end is our well-being, that God is a cosmic genie, that somewhere in here there's one of those wee brass lamps, and if somebody is one of the ushers or somebody can give it to us, then we can take it home, rub the brass lamp's belly, produce the genie, and ask him for stuff. And apparently that's why he exists, so that we can get a lot of stuff, so that we can be successful in our business, so that illness will not come our way, so that all will be well with our families. Get a life! It's not true to the Bible, and it's not true to human experience. Do you know how much pain and heartache is represented in the Christian community in these few pews in here alone? If that were the answer, we would be liars. We would be missing it. No, no. Through all the changing scenes of life, in sorrow and in joy, in pain and in plenty, in provision and in weakness, God's name is to be praised. Now, when I begin to get even the tiniest glimpse of that, it is a worldview which is revolutionary. Let me just summarize the three principles. Three clear points from this passage, and we'll just give them a moment or two to them. Took a long time introducing it. Number one, there is to be respect, says Paul, for all masters. All who are under the yoke of slavery should consider their masters worthy of full respect. Now, when you apply this to the contemporary environment, you're going back to your work tomorrow, and your area manager is not exactly the most congenial individual. The person who runs your little department in the lab is just horrendous. The principle applies. Obviously, it had a striking impact to the people in the Greco-Roman world, but it is no less dramatic in being applied today. Consider your masters worthy of respect. Now, this is simply an outworking of the New Testament principle of servanthood. Servanthood. The call of Christ is a call to enslavement. Make me a captive, Lord, we say, and then I shall be free. Force me to render up my sword, and I shall conqueror be. Jesus says, whoever wants to become great among you must be your servant, and whoever wants to be first must be the slave of all. Then he says, think about it. Even the Son of Man, talking about himself, didn't come to be served, but to serve and to give his life as a ransom for many. The same principle runs through the epistles. Paul in 1 Corinthians 9 and in verse 19 says, though I am free, I belong to no man. I make myself a slave to everyone to win as many as possible. So, respect for all the masters. Why? Because Christians are supposed to be, within the framework of their lives, respectful. And the express circumstance here of enslavement does not mean they are to do anything less. Now, the other aspect to it is this, the eschatological aspect, the not yet aspect. This is brought to bear upon the circumstances that these individuals face. Peter puts it like this in 2 Peter 3. He says, asking the question, since this whole world is passing away, what kinds of people ought we to be? Since the whole world is passing away, how then should we live? Now you see, here is another indication of what happens to a Christian when they get turned the right way up. Because contemporary worldviews do not believe that the world is passing away. The world is all we've got. They are the ones driving around the stickers that say that the earth does not belong to us, we belong to the earth. You cannot distinguish between the creator and his creation, that's pantheism, and since we are part of the creation, then you cannot distinguish us from the creator himself, therefore we are actually part of the creator, and therefore I know that God said I am that I am, and that he is that he is, but since I am part of what he is, therefore I am that I am, so we have man as God. in charge of their own destiny. No, says the Bible, this world as we know it is passing away. Now, when you think about where you are today in relationship to the fact that it's passing away, it ought to change certain things. Do we really think that what we can grab and get and handle and hold is real? Is it right that he who dies with the most toys wins? Well, contemporary culture says absolutely. This is all we've got. There's no tomorrow. Death ends it all. Therefore, get it now. The Bible says no. This world is passing away. And since the world is passing away, what kind of people ought you to be? Really good people. Really attractive people. Really honest people. And if you find yourself in circumstances that are less than best, then you are to display in that circumstance the fact that you view the world totally differently. We're not going to stay here. We're going home. And the way that I can endure my circumstance now as a slave is in light of the fact that one day I'm going to be a king. That although I may live as a slave, I'm actually a prince in God's house. That although I may be living in this worst little situation, in fact, in Christ, I've been raised to the heavenly places. And this world is not my home. I'm just a passing through. See, we don't sing this stuff very much. We don't sing stuff about heaven. There are hardly any songs about heaven at the moment. Why? Who needs heaven? Who wants heaven? Goodness gracious, this is fantastic. Don't move me from here. I'm having a great time. Then a telephone call from the doctor says the blood count wasn't what it should be. Hey, talk to me about heaven. Then the pink slip. Hey, we're going to heaven. Then the roof leaking. Don't worry, we're going to heaven. But as long as it's all plain sailing, this world is my home. And I'm not passing through. I'm going to stay here for as long as I can. I'm going to get as much as I can. And I'm going to place all my confidence in that. The lady who wrote a book called 9 Ways to Financial Success said this: when I finally managed to make more money than I could ever imagine, to wear a Rolex watch with my designer clothes, and vacation on my own private island, I found myself as miserable and empty as I could imagine. And I was forced to conclude that if money does not hold the key to happiness, then I have no idea where the key is to be found. See, she doesn't know what the Christian knows. And that's why, out of the experiences of slavery, even through the years, and I want to be careful in the saying of this, lest I misstate myself, but that is why out of the experience of slavery have come some of the most wonderful statements concerning an understanding of God and his providence, concerning the fact that even though my master may be an ogre, and even though I may be in the experience of deep injustice, and even though all of this needs to be put to rights, and I hope sooner rather than later, I'm going to take my children and I'm going to gather them around me and I'm going to say as the grandmother in the hovel, hey, listen, kids, all God's children got shoes. And when we get to heaven, we're going to put on our shoes and we're going to roam all over God's heaven. Don't you ever forget that. Now, I don't suggest for one moment that the expectation of heaven

world is not our home, and we're just passing through. And that's why, you see, slave masters were eventually brought down. That's why Newton eventually says amazing grace. Why? Because he has encountered, not simply at the level of his peers, but he has encountered at the level of those whom he has brutalized, the most amazing statements concerning God and his glory. Now, what were they doing? They were making the gospel of God, our Savior, attractive. Ugly is easy. Ugly is easy. I have ugliness down. I am ugly. I can be very ugly. My natural bent is ugliness. Attractiveness, that's going to take God. That's going to take the power of the Spirit. That's going to take a right kind of revolution. You're a pain in the neck to your boss, cut it out. Cut it out. Why? So that you might get a rise? I don't care whether you get a rise. For the sake of the glory of Christ. That's the point he makes. Respect for all masters. Secondly, and I'll just mention this, no less respect for Christian masters. Those who have believing masters are not to show less respect for them because they are brothers. Now, let me just give this to you in a way that you'll get immediately. You get pulled over by a policeman for doing 49 and a 35. And when he comes up to the car and you roll the window down, you recognize him, he's a Christian. And so you say to yourself, super, I'm in the clear. Beautiful, beautiful. And instead of saying, hello, Sergeant Wilkins, you say, hey, brother, nice morning, isn't it? And the policeman says, give me your license, and writes you up and sends you on your way. Why? Because our relationships within the body of Christ do not overturn civil jurisdiction. That would be corruption. And Christians are not supposed to be corrupt. They are supposed to uphold the rule of law. Therefore, if we deserve it, we should get it. And in the same way, he says, the slave might be tempted to expect special treatment from his master because he's a Christian. They go to the same church services together. They actually were sharing a hymn book the other night. And so he thinks, you know, maybe I won't have to strive as hard now. No, because the guy's a brother, because the woman is a sister, does not preclude the slave from submitting to discipline and earning his keep like his non-Christian counterparts. In fact, and this is the third thing in with which I conclude, believing slaves should be the best. Believing slaves should be the best. Instead of despising or looking down on their masters, if they're non-Christian, they should serve them even better. If they're Christian, then they should make an all-out attempt to show that they're not going to allow their relationship to make them disrespectful or slack or careless. Because when a Christian employee is disrespectful, slack, or careless, he or she supplies the unbelieving world with ammunition to criticize the church. When the Christian worker has the worst kind of attitude, coupled with the least amount of service, then they do a disservice to the name and the glory of God. The people say, you know, I saw your sticker, but you can stick your sticker because I am tired of picking up after you in this office. All of your files that you leave lying around, says the pagan, Mr. Christian, because you're going to your Bible study, you're going to get spiritual now and leave the secular world behind. Because of all of that stuff, I'm running around picking up your stuff. Or, you know what? I'm tired of covering for you for the first 25 minutes every morning here when Mr. X wants to know where you are. What are you doing? Says the pagan. Sticking more stickers on your car? I suggest you cut with the stickers and you start with promptness. You see, think about this. Time Magazine, Newsweek, and everything is waiting for us all to go out there and be the Christian right, you see. They all got us all earmarked for that. You know, we are lobbying for this, we are lobbying for that, and everything else. What they don't expect us to be is radical in our own immediate environment. Just transformed in the way we live our lives. You want to live for Jesus Christ this week? Let me tell you what to do. Let me give you words. Timeliness, cleanliness, kindliness, honesty, and zeal. You get it? Timeliness, cleanliness, kindliness, honesty,
and zeal.

0: See, walk the walk. The people are fed up with all this talk, fed up with all this banner-waving claptrap. I'm fed up with it. But I tell you what, they will respond to you. When you're timely, kindly, clean, honest, and zealous. Oh, I envy you. You say, well, I envy you. You don't do anything. You just go up in a room somewhere. Well, okay, fine, but I do envy you. I have worked before this. I've had some high-level jobs, you know. I was a butcher, at least a butcher's assistant. I couldn't say that I graduated, but some days I would like to go back there to that little blue van and the trips to the abattoir where I brought back the sheep's heads in the metal trays. And then I skinned them while they were still warm and took the eyes home to my mother as a gift. Anybody can buy flowers. Not everyone can come home with a couple of sheep's eyes, you know. But my boss was a big, burly Yorkshireman called Mr. Peg with a P. He used to say, hey, up, lad, get yourself up the road there and get it done. And get back down here and get it cleaned up. And I would scrub that thing, that butcher's block thing, with all the creases of all those chopping things that went in, with all that blood, with that big brush, with those bristles that bust your fingers for you. They were so sharp. And I liked getting that really clean. And I liked it when I delivered to the lady whose husband had had a stroke. And I liked the chance to have the little joke with the husband before I left. And I don't ever remember giving out tracts. And the only sign on the van said Peg's Butchers. But I discovered something that is foundational to the Bible. If you just walk the walk, you'll get a chance to talk the talk. But if you talk, but you don't walk, you will speak, and so will I, but no one will hear.
1: That is Alistair Begg on Truth for Life. The Apostle Paul was somebody who clearly talked the talk and walked the walk. Have you ever wondered what his ministry journeys were like? Well, if you'd like to see them come to life, you can join Alistair next year on a Journeys of Paul Mediterranean cruise. You'll visit places you likely remember from Paul's writings, Ephesus, Corinth, and Malta. 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Next week, we'll continue our study in 1 Timothy, but as you likely know, Paul wrote two letters to Timothy, and it's his second letter that is featured in the resource we're recommending to you today, titled Guarding the Truth. 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Thanks for joining us this week. On Monday, we'll learn about the lure and danger of false teachers. 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

0: At the end of the first chapter of 2 Peter, the Bible says, "No prophecy was ever made by an act of human will, but men moved by the Holy Spirit spoke from God." Now we continue with 2 Peter chapter 2. "But false prophets also arose among the people, just as there will also be false teachers among you, who will secretly introduce destructive heresies, even denying the master who bought them, bringing swift destruction upon themselves. Many will follow their sensuality, and because of them the way of the truth will be maligned. And in their greed they will exploit you with false words. Their judgment from long ago is not idle, and their destruction is not asleep. For if God did not spare angels when they sinned, but cast them into hell and committed them to pits of darkness reserved for judgment, and did not spare the ancient world, but preserved Noah, a preacher of righteousness, with seven others when he brought a flood upon the world of the ungodly, and if he condemned the cities of Sodom and Gomorrah to destruction by reducing them to ashes, having made them an example to those who would live ungodly lives thereafter, and if he rescued righteous Lot, oppressed by the sensual conduct of unprincipled men, for by what he saw and heard, that righteous man, while living among them, felt his righteous soul tormented day after day by their lawless deeds, then the Lord knows how to rescue the godly from temptation, and to keep the unrighteous under punishment for the day of judgment, and especially those who indulge the flesh in its corrupt desires and despise authority. Daring, self-willed, they do not tremble when they revile angelic majesties, whereas angels, who are greater in might and power, do not bring a reviling judgment against them before the Lord." Second Peter 2:12. "But these, like unreasoning animals, born as creatures of instinct to be captured and killed, reviling where they have no knowledge, will in the destruction of those creatures also be destroyed, suffering wrong as the wages of doing wrong. They count it a pleasure to revel in the daytime. They are stains and blemishes, reveling in their deceptions as they carouse with you, having eyes full of adultery that never cease from sin, enticing unstable souls, having a heart trained in greed, accursed children. Forsaking the right way, they have gone astray, having followed the way of Balaam, the son of Beor, who loved the wages of unrighteousness. But he received a rebuke for his own transgression, for a mute donkey, speaking with the voice of a man, restrained the madness of the prophet. These are springs without water, and mists driven by a storm, for whom the black darkness has been reserved. For speaking out arrogant words of vanity, they entice by fleshly desires, by sensuality, those who barely escape from the ones who live in error, promising them freedom, while they themselves are slaves of corruption. For by what a man is overcome, by this he is enslaved." For more info about this ministry, our website is the-word.info. Once again, the-word.info. 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
3: Back in the 70s, the amazing Kreskin astounded people with an uncanny ability to read people's minds. Well, you'd think that a lot of us were applying to replace him, because often we actually fool ourselves into thinking we can read someone else's mind or actually know their motives.
4: Why do we do that?
3: Well, we really hate to say, "I don't know," as in, "I don't know what they're thinking." So when we don't know what they're thinking, we simply come up with something and state it as if it's fact, not the fiction that it really is. However, when you try to guess at someone's thoughts or motives, psychologists tell us
4: we're actually
3: revealing clues to our own dark agendas.
4: Did you ever notice that when someone tries to read someone's mind or state their motives, it's almost always something really sinister? The Bible says that a man himself is the only one that knows his own thoughts and motives. So when it comes to reading someone else's mind, leave that to those magic shows in Las Vegas. Instead of reading motives, the mature, healthy approach is to say, I don't know. 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
3: Do you manage your time, or does time manage you?
5: From the moment I wake up, I start checking off items on my mental to-do list. Still, my kitchen only seems to stay clean when nobody's home. Sometimes I wish my family could just move out for a week so I could experience the sweet relief of walking in and seeing every dish in its place and every countertop wiped clean. The laundry area? Ditto. Like dirty dishes, the laundry train never ends. Between housekeeping, working, driving the kids all over creation, from music lessons, gymnastics, play practice, and Cub Scouts, I feel like I live in the land of the time-starved.
4: The Bible says we can find more purpose in life by abiding in Jesus. That means getting a grip on what you actually have time to do or not do. It means allowing God to craft each day alongside you, knowing that He does not intend for you to be exhausted by daily tasks. He is a kind Father who looks out for your best interests. And by making God's priorities your priorities, He'll take your obedience and maximize it in unimaginable ways. Read the Bible to find out God's plan on how to manage your time. 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
7: Chuck, if you were to give one last sermon, what would your topic be?
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7: Yes.
8: All you've got to do is come to Christ. And little by little, you'll see changes come that you don't deserve. Blessings come that you don't earn. And He will bring in the grace like you've never had it before.
7: Yeah.

0: Wouldn't you love to sit down and talk with Pastor Greg Laurie for a while? Wouldn't you love to sit down for a conversation with Pastor Chuck Swindoll? Well, turns out they wanted to sit down and have a talk with each other, and we get to be in the room. Glad you're along for a special edition of A New Beginning. It's the finale of Legends Week. We started the week hearing from World War II hero Louis Zamperini and Pastor Chuck Smith. Glad you're along for this encouraging final installment.
1: Greg.
2: Yes.
1: What would you do differently if you had these 50 years to live over again?
2: Wow, I've never been asked that before.
1: You don't have to be profound.
2: I would hang out with you more. What would I do differently?
1: Well, we'd have fun, I'll tell you that.
2: Yeah, I don't really, you know, I don't want to say that I wouldn't do anything differently, but for the most part, I don't know that I would do anything.
1: So you don't have many regrets?
2: Well, yes, little, things here and there, but there's not any big thing in life where I would say I should have done this I can't say I have any major regrets.
1: Okay.
2: That's probably not good. Billy Graham once was asked, you know, what he would do differently. He said, I would preach half as much. I would spend more time praying, more time studying the Word of God and telling the Lord how much I love them. Well, I could certainly say that.
1: Sure.
2: Should I have prayed more throughout my life? Yes.
1: Yeah, everybody could say that.
2: Have I worried too much at times? Absolutely, yes.
1: Yeah.
2: Have I been impulsive at times and run ahead of the Lord? Sure, I have. But by and large, I would say that I found the will of God and I've sought to walk in it.
1: Yeah.
2: And so I can't say I would do anything differently for the most part. What about you?
1: I would have said yes more often, sooner than no.
2: To what?
1: Opportunities, open doors, stepping into something that I never dreamed I would do. I wouldn't be as reluctant.
2: Yeah.
1: I was a little too cautious sometimes. I would have affirmed more and criticized less.
2: Wow.
1: I would have been more patient.
2: Yeah.
1: Why are we so impatient? It's just, our Lord is so patient with us, and we turn around and expect the next thing to perfection from others, or so they failed at this. Okay, did the world stop turning?
2: Yeah.
1: You know, did the sun stop burning? I mean, life goes on, and I probably would have earlier on in my marriage brought Cynthia into my life and made her more of a partner.
2: Yeah.
1: I learned how to do that after I about ruined our marriage. And she said to me one day, we were in New England in a ministry and it was tough sledding. And she said, I don't want you to tell people we're partners anymore.
2: Hmm.
1: We were doing the dishes together and I almost dropped the dish. I said, why? Well, we're not. Yes, we are. No, we're not. Yes, we are. No, we're not. Yes, we are. And she stayed at it.
2: Yeah.
1: And finally, in tears that just burst out of her eyes, she almost screamed, no, we're not. She put the dish rag down and walked upstairs and went into our bedroom and closed the door. And I thought, as I finished, we're not because of me.
2: Mm.
1: Well, Greg, I went upstairs, and with tears, I laid down beside her, and I said, you're right. She couldn't even talk by then. I said, I have not entered you into my world as much as I could have. I know. I've not really presented you as I should have. Because you're very significant to me. She rolled her eyes and I said, I'm going to change that. I spent the next 5 to 6 years working on that. When the opportunity to be on the air came up, I couldn't lead it. And I said to her, honey, I can't, if we take on this extra dimension of ministry, I'm going to need help. And I said, I would love to have you be the one that leads it. If you think about it, pray. I'll pray with you. But I have no one else better qualified than you to do that. Well, she took it in 44 years. She led Insight for Living.
3: Yeah.
1: She came up with fresh ideas. She put together the core values of our ministry and how we would handle the staff and how we would handle our finances and how we would take care of each station and, you know, what our procedure would be. Time passed. And one day I'm in a group over here and she's not far away in a group she's talking to, and there's a little lull in my group and I hear her say, well, now that Chuck and I are partners, we do so-and-so, and we do such-and-such, and I hear the P word.
3: Nice.
1: Partner. And that afternoon, I'm in tears at lunch, and she says, what is wrong? And I said, nothing is wrong. Today, you said it. What did I say? You called us partners. And she goes, well, we are. I said, hit the replay button and go back about 7 years.
3: Wow.
1: She did. I said, remember? She said, I do. She says, it's nothing like that now. I wish I would not have kept her away.
3: Yeah.
1: Greg, there are so many people who long to help us do what we do.
3: Yeah.
1: And we can be so independent.
3: Yeah.
1: I'd be less independent. I'd be quicker to say, I need. Or, could you help? Or, would you be a part of this? Or, would you lead this? Would you take over that? Or, I'm convinced you'd be better at this than I would be. And I would mean that. And I think the ministry would have just been on rollerblades rather than sometime on skids trying to get going. Because I was trying to do too much myself.
3: Yeah.
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2: Did you know that we put our services that we do on Sundays online? 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
0: You've tuned in for a fascinating conversation between two longtime pastors, Greg Laurie and Chuck Swindoll. It's the finale of Legends Week here on A New Beginning.
2: Chuck, if you were to give one last sermon, what would your text be and what would your topic be?
1: Oh, my. I believe I would speak on the grace of God.
2: Yes.
1: I want to be known as a man of grace.
2: Yeah.
1: I really do. It would revolve around Christ, it has to, because that's where grace originates. It would take us to the cross. Mm-hmm. It would probably be from Romans, maybe either chapter 5 or chapter 8 would be the text, maybe both. For you know the grace of our Lord Jesus Christ, who though he was rich, and for our sake he became poor, that we through his poverty might be rich. Mm-hmm. That's Corinthians, but that kind of message. Mm-hmm. And I would talk about you can know this grace personally, and you don't have to clean up anything. You don't have to correct anything. You don't have to dress up in any way. You don't have to change anything. All you've got to do is come to Christ. Mm-hmm. Let Jesus become your channel to God. Let him become your own personal Lord and Savior.
3: Right.
1: And he will bring in the grace like you've never had it before.
3: Yeah.
1: And he will take the irksomeness out of your life. He will take the impatience out. And little by little, you'll see changes come that you don't deserve. Blessings come that you don't earn. It's all grace. And I'd camp on grace.
3: Yeah, I love that.
1: I'd drive it home.
2: I love that. Okay, here's questions you've probably never been asked.
1: Okay, go easy on me.
2: Okay, these are not, I'm not like, explain the sovereignty of God. I was going to ask you, what's your favorite go-to food?
1: I would get a bowl of homemade chili.
2: Oh, nice.
1: I would, Cynthia's chili's the best ever. That's delicious. Some Fritos and a homemade chili, right. Glass of iced tea.
2: Have you ever been to In-N-Out Burger?
1: Oh, yeah.
2: Do you like it?
1: Oh, yeah.
2: How do you order your burger at In-N-Out Burger?
1: I order usually a double-double, I admit, with everything on it. Sometime I even order it animal style.
2: I get animal style,
1: yep.
2: Too. That's really good, isn't it?
1: It is good. Gets all over your wrist, all over your hands. Yeah, it's delicious.
2: Yes.
1: I love them.
2: What is your favorite movie? Like, here's how I define my favorite movie. If I'm flipping channels on television and I see a movie maybe I've seen many times, and if I stay and keep watching it till the commercial, that's a favorite movie.
1: Yeah, we have a lot of them.
2: I do, too.
1: My latest is Lincoln.
2: Oh.
1: I could see Lincoln every other week for 5 weeks in a row.
2: Yeah, I know you love music. I know that you used to sing.
1: I do.
2: In a boys kind of, not a choir. Would it be a boys choir?
1: Yeah, we had a boys quartet.
2: Boys quartet.
1: Yeah, I sang it. Yep.
2: So, like, when you're just driving around and you're going to sing a song, what songs do you sing?
1: They will often be songs on grace. They will be usually the words of a hymn.
2: Yeah.
1: I love memorizing the words, and I quote them to Cynthia in the evening. Here's one you've never heard. Majestic sweetness sits enthroned upon the Savior's brow, his head with radiant glories crowned, his lips with grace o'erflow. His lips with grace o'erflow. He saw me plunged in deep distress and flew to my relief. For me, he bore the shameful cross and carried all my grief.
3: Wow.
1: And carried all my grief. To him I owe my life and breath and all the joys I have. He makes me triumph over death and will save me from the grave. And will save me from the grave. Since from his bounty I receive such proofs of love divine, had I 1,000 hearts to give, Lord, they would all be thine. They would all be thine. I will sing hymns, and I will sing Amazing Grace.
3: Yeah.
1: And I will sing Oh for a Thousand Tongues.
3: Yes.
1: I will sing And Can It Be. I will sing Shall We Gather at the River.
3: Oh, yes.
1: Where bright angels' feet have trod, with its crystal tide forever flowing from the throne of God. Yes. Yes, we'll gather at the river, the beautiful, beautiful river. We'll gather with the saints at the river that flows from the throne of God. Greg, it is an absolute pleasure to know you and to see you stay so committed, so in love with Jesus, and still reading, still probing the theology, still preaching faithfully and delivering the truth of God's word. Don't ever stop until you have to.
2: Mm. Well, thank you. Thank you for taking the time.
1: And the same to you, Greg.
2: My pleasure. Of course.
1: I really mean that. Let me pray. Mm. Dear Father, thank you for your grace that found us when we were not looking. and saved us when we were unworthy. And changed us when we were so stubborn. And softened us when we were so hard. Thank you for giving us such magnificent wives. To help shape our lives and to give us someone to love. To learn from. To care about and to care for. Thank you for our families. For Greg's sons, and for the one who left and the one who's still with him. Bless them abundantly as he and Kathy continue to live for you. Lift your name up through his words as he speaks them, whether from a pulpit or quietly with a friend, or in gatherings where he's asked to speak. May he lie low and let Christ be exalted. And use him mightily in ways he couldn't even imagine right now. And bless millions through him, I pray. Thank you for these fleeting moments we've had together. They mean so much to us. They make us love you more, Lord. And make us love one another more as well. In the name of Christ, who loved us and gave himself for us, we pray. Amen.
3: Amen.

0: 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Well, Pastor Greg, you and Chuck talked about so many things today, but I know you had a further word you wanted to share.
1: So as you've been listening today, maybe you've thought to yourself, man, I wish I had this relationship with God that is being talked about. Well, you can. He's only a prayer away. You see, becoming a Christian, it doesn't take years, it doesn't take months, it doesn't take weeks, it doesn't even take hours. It can happen in a moment. That's how it happened for me. I just heard the gospel, and all of a sudden I realized this is all true. And maybe you've realized that as well. Let me ask you, would you like Jesus Christ to come into your life? Would you like him to forgive you of your sin? Would you like this relationship with God we've been talking about today? If so, why don't you just pray a simple prayer with me? Say this to God, Lord Jesus, I know that I'm a sinner, but I know that you're the Savior who died on the cross for my sin and rose again from the dead. Jesus, I turn from my sin and I choose to follow you from this moment forward as my Savior and Lord, as my God and friend. Thank you for hearing this prayer. And I ask this in Jesus' name. Amen. Hey, did you just pray that prayer? If so, I want to send you at no charge what we call a New Believer's Bible. Here's Dave to tell you more. And let me just say, congratulations. You've made the right decision.
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1: Hey, everybody, I'm here with my friend Frank Turek, and he wrote a book a number of years ago with Norman Geisler. And the title of the book is I Don't Have Enough Faith to Be an Atheist, but this book has now been updated. And we have a copy of it with your name on it that we want to send to you for your gift of any size. But Frank, you go out into the major universities, you engage young people today. How has the dialogue changed? Like, compared to maybe 15 years ago, what kind of questions would you have been asked, and would you be asked different questions today?
2: 15 or 20 years ago, the new atheism was in its heyday. What do I mean by the new atheism? These atheists that were sort of very belligerent toward Christianity and basically all religions, people like Christopher Hitchens, with whom I've had two debates.
1: Wow.
2: You can see those debates on our YouTube channel, the Cross Examine YouTube channel. People like Richard Dawkins or Sam Harris or Daniel Dennett. These people were not just atheists, but they had an attitude about it. Mm-hmm. That has pretty much evaporated since, say, 5 or 6 years ago.
1: Why do you think that is, Frank?
2: That's a good question. Maybe because people are realizing that atheism doesn't offer them anything.
1: Yeah.
2: So we've shifted from the new atheism, this belligerent attitude against Christianity and basically all religions, to now at least more openness. So it's shifted. Although I will say this, people had a little bit more, they were a little bit less fragile, say 20 years ago, than they are now.
1: Mm.
2: You know, that people today are emotionally fragile.
1: Why? Why has this happened, and why is this more of a recent development?
2: I wonder how much the internet has to do with it, Greg, mm-hmm. in the sense that social media has made people more feelings-oriented than fact-oriented.
1: Yes.
2: Right? And you're fed the same line every time you go on social media because the algorithm will tell you what you want to hear. And so you wind up, rather than following evidence, you wind up following feelings. And if feelings are your guide for life and somebody comes and hurts your feelings, oh, you've attacked me. Yeah. I mean, this is true with the whole sexual issues, right? When you come out against, say, same-sex behavior, people think you're attacking them. Well, that's my identity. No, I'm not attacking you.
1: Yeah.
2: I'm saying that the behavior is the problem. You're not the problem. You're made in the image of God. But if you engage in this behavior, you're engaging in behavior that is hurtful to you, hurtful to others, and against God's will. But your identity is not your same-sex orientation, just like your identity is not alcohol if you're an alcoholic. Your identity is not pornography if you're involved in pornography. Your identity is not you're adulterer because you engaged in adultery. Your identity is in Christ if you're a Christian. Mm-hmm. And those all of those sins can be forgiven because Jesus paid the ultimate price.
1: Well, that's where you give them the gospel and tell them what Christ did for them and how they can come into a relationship with him. So we want to equip you to have answers for folks that you're talking to today about Jesus. And we want to offer you this book by Frank Turek. And the title of it is, I Don't Have Enough Faith to Be an Atheist. And we'll send it to you for your gift of any size.
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7: 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I'm Dr. Catherine Albrecht, back to unpack some interesting test results after this.
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7: Believe it or not, there's a direct correlation between teen sleeping problems and the mental health of their parents. A 4-year study observing 3,400 adolescents found that households rife with parental conflict were much more likely to have teens who went to bed late and woke up later. The principle is clear. If mom and dad are struggling, they have much less bandwidth to monitor their kids' sleep schedules, and teens cope with their difficult environments by endlessly scrolling on their phones into the wee hours of the morning. It's a sobering reminder that when mom and dad hurt, everyone hurts. I'm Dr. Catherine Albrecht for StartMail.com, the AI-free email alternative. 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

0: The Apostle Paul had helpful instructions for Christian slaves and slave masters in his day, but does any of this teaching on slavery have relevance for us now? Today on Truth for Life, Alistair Begg helps us apply Paul's teaching to contemporary Christian work ethics. If you have your Bible, let's open together to the first verses in 1 Timothy chapter 6.
1: It would have been possible for Paul to mobilize the Christian slaves into some kind of insurrection or revolt. There's no question of his leadership ability. They could have overturned, to a certain degree, the social structures of the time. It would have been hard for them to make a radical impact on 60 million and beyond, but nevertheless, they certainly could have been an irritant. But as a result, it would have meant discredit to the name and glory of God. And so what might have been, or what was, if you say, a legitimate concern, a sorry circumstance, a poor predicament, a definite injustice, was lived through for a concern for God's glory. Now, if you just think for a moment, shoot your mind forward to the cross of Christ. First Peter, what does he say? That when he was reviled, he did not revile in return, but he committed his cause to him who judges justly. In other words, the whole central emphasis of Christianity, the very crucial event of biblical theology, the pivotal event of human history, underscores this principle. If Christ had been thinking about his rights, he would never have died upon the cross, would he? For he had rights to everything. He created the whole universe. If Christ was thinking about his circumstances, he would have never lived as he lived. If Christ was concerned only for his status, then he wouldn't have had to go and sniff out a donkey from somewhere. He would have had a whole host of stallions upon which he could have come riding into Jerusalem. Well, so how could we have this Christ who has given us an example that we should follow in our steps be the one who does all the dying, all the suffering, deals with all the mess? When I am concerned about my name, my rights, and my just deserts, I am probably at my least useful in the kingdom of heaven. But when I realize that I'm a slave and I am without rights, when I recognize that I am totally dependent upon my heavenly Father to bestow upon me blessing or judgment in his way and in his time, then my impact in the kingdom and for the kingdom will be far greater. Now, it would have been one thing if Paul was living in the relative luxury of a small vacation dwelling on the island of, Crete. And he was writing to Timothy, and he was telling Timothy, tell these folks this is what they ought to do. Their response would have been, how would he feel that he could do this from there? But the fact of the matter is, Paul is not calling people to a life with which he himself is unfamiliar. In 2 Corinthians chapter 11, in answering the charges that were raised against his apostleship, he lets the people know that he understands what it is to live in the face of the most dreadful circumstances. He says, I've labored, I've toiled, I've gone without sleep, I've known hunger and thirst, I've often gone without food, I've been cold and naked, and beside everything else, I face daily the pressure of my concern for all the churches. He says, you're weak, I feel weak. You're led into sin, I burn. If I must boast, though, he says, I will boast of the things that show my weakness. Now notice verse 31. The God and Father of the Lord Jesus, who is to be praised forever, knows that I am not lying. And that little phrase gives the key to his whole business. That's his whole philosophy of existence. That's his whole life. He says, the one thing that is true is that the God and Father of the Lord Jesus is to be praised forever. And he may be praised in my beating. He may be praised in my imprisonment. He may be praised in my enslavement. He may be praised in my prosperity and so on. He says, but the key thing is that we can't lose sight of. The whole reason for our existence is that the God and Father of the Lord Jesus would be praised. Now, you see, if in order to achieve that, God must bring his people through the most difficult of days, if he must crush the church in America to achieve that, then fine, crush on. Because the reason for our existence is not that we would all be healthy, wealthy, and wise. It's not that Christianity would release us to a life of ease, but it is that God would be forever praised. Now, this is revolutionary, folks. This is absolutely revolutionary. This is completely upside down from where most of us live our lives. This is upside down from where most of us have decided Christianity is supposed to take us. Some of us are actually here this morning because we think that Christianity and God is a means to an end, and the end is our well-being, that God is a cosmic genie, that somewhere in here there's one of those wee brass lamps, and if somebody is one of the ushers or somebody can give it to us, then we can take it home, rub the brass lamp's belly, produce the genie, and ask him for stuff. And apparently that's why he exists, so that we can get a lot of stuff. So that we can be successful in our business, so that illness will not come our way, so that all will be well with our families. Get a life! It's not true to the Bible, and it's not true to human experience. Do you know how much pain and heartache is represented in the Christian community in these few pews in here alone? If that were the answer, we would be liars. We would be missing it. No, no. Through all the changing scenes of life, in sorrow and in joy, in pain and in plenty, in provision and in weakness, God's name is to be praised. Now, when I begin to get even the tiniest glimpse of that, it is a worldview which is revolutionary. Let me just summarize the three principles. Three clear points from this passage, and we just give them a moment or two to them. Took a long time introducing it. Number one, there is to be respect, says Paul, for all masters. All who are under the yoke of slavery should consider their masters worthy of full respect. Now, when you apply this to the contemporary environment, you're going back to your work tomorrow, and your area manager is not exactly the most congenial individual. The person who runs your little department in the lab is just horrendous. The principle applies. Obviously, it had a striking impact to the people in the Greco-Roman world, but it is no less dramatic in being applied today. Consider your masters worthy of respect. Now, this is simply an outworking of the New Testament principle of servanthood. Servanthood. The call of Christ is a call to enslavement. Make me a captive, Lord, we say, and then I shall be free. Force me to render up my sword, and I shall conqueror be. Jesus says, whoever wants to become great among you must be your servant, and whoever wants to be first must be the slave of all. Then he says, think about it. Even the Son of Man, talking about himself, didn't come to be served, but to serve and to give his life as a ransom for many. The same principle runs through the epistles. Paul in 1 Corinthians 9 and in verse 19 says, though I am free, I belong to no man. I make myself a slave to everyone to win as many as possible. So, respect for all the masters. Why? Because Christians are supposed to be, within the framework of their lives, respectful. And the express circumstance here of enslavement does not mean they are to do anything less. Now, the other aspect to it is this, the eschatological aspect, the not yet aspect. This is brought to bear upon the circumstances that these individuals face. Peter puts it like this in 2 Peter 3. He says, asking the question, since this whole world is passing away, what kinds of people ought we to be? Since the whole world is passing away, how then should we live? Now, you see, here is another indication of what happens to a Christian when they get turned the right way up. Because contemporary worldviews do not believe that the world is passing away. The world is all we've got. They are the ones driving around the stickers that say that the earth does not belong to us, we belong to the earth. You cannot distinguish between the creator and his creation. That's pantheism. And since we are part of the creation, then you cannot distinguish us from the creator himself. Therefore, we are actually part of the creator. And therefore, I know that God said, I am that I am, and that he is that he is. But since I am part of what he is, therefore I am that I am. So we have man as God, in charge of their own destiny. No, says the Bible, this world as we know it is passing away. Now, when you think about where you are today in relationship to the fact that it's passing away, it ought to change certain things. Do we really think that what we can grab and get and handle and hold is real? Is it right that he who dies with the most toys wins? Well, contemporary culture says absolutely. This is all we've got. There's no tomorrow. Death ends it all. Therefore, get it now. The Bible says no. This world is passing away. And since the world is passing away, what kind of people ought you to be? Really good people. Really attractive people. Really honest people. And if you find yourself in circumstances that are less than best, then you are to display in that circumstance the fact that you view the world totally differently. We're not going to stay here. We're going home. And the way that I can endure my circumstance now as a slave is in light of the fact that one day I'm going to be a king. That although I may live as a slave, I'm actually a prince in God's house. That although I may be living in this worst little situation, in fact, in Christ, I've been raised to the heavenly places. And this world is not my home. I'm just a passing through. See, we don't sing this stuff very much. We don't sing stuff about heaven. There are hardly any songs about heaven at the moment. Why? Who needs heaven? Who wants heaven? Goodness gracious, this is fantastic. Don't move me from here. I'm having a great time. Then a telephone call from the doctor says the blood count wasn't what it should be. Hey, talk to me about heaven. Then the pink slip. Hey, we're going to heaven. Then the roof leaking. Don't worry, we're going to heaven. But as long as it's all plain sailing, this world is my home. And I'm not passing through. I'm going to stay here for as long as I can. I'm going to get as much as I can. And I'm going to place all my confidence in that. The lady who wrote a book called 9 Ways to Financial Success said this: when I finally managed to make more money than I could ever imagine, to wear a Rolex watch with my designer clothes, and vacation on my own private island, I found myself as miserable and empty as I could imagine. And I was forced to conclude that if money does not hold the key to happiness, then I have no idea where the key is to be found. See, she doesn't know what the Christian knows. And that's why, out of the experiences of slavery, even through the years, and I want to be careful in the saying of this, lest I misstate myself, but that is why out of the experience of slavery have come some of the most wonderful statements concerning an understanding of God and his providence, concerning the fact that even though my master may be an ogre, and even though I may be in the experience of deep injustice, and even though all of this needs to be put to rights, and I hope sooner rather than later, I'm going to take my children and I'm going to gather them around me, and I'm going to say as the grandmother in the hovel, hey, listen, kids, all God's children got shoes. And when we get to heaven, we're going to put on our shoes, I'm going to roll them all over God's heaven. Don't you ever forget that. Now, I don't suggest for one moment that the expectation of heaven was to diminish the rightful concerns for the liberation necessary from brutal racism. All I'm saying is that those who experienced that and left a testimony behind were those who, in understanding the pain, the emptiness, the hatefulness, the wrongfulness of it all, left a legacy for the listening world which said, listen, we understand that this world is not our home and we're just passing through. And that's why, you see, slave masters were eventually brought down. That's why Newton eventually says amazing grace. Why? Because he has encountered, not simply at the level of his peers, but he has encountered at the level of those whom he has brutalized, the most amazing statements concerning God and his glory. Now, what were they doing? They were making the gospel of God, our Savior, attractive. Ugly is easy. Ugly is easy. I have ugliness down. I am ugly. I can be very ugly. My natural bent is ugliness. Attractiveness.

care whether you get it right, for the sake of the glory of Christ. That's the point he makes. Respect for all masters. Secondly, and I'll just mention this, no less respect for Christian masters. Those who have believing masters are not to show less respect for them because they are brothers. Now, let me just give this to you in a way that you'll get immediately. You get pulled over by a policeman for doing 49 and a 35. And when he comes up to the car and you roll the window down, you recognize him as a Christian. And so you say to yourself, super, I'm in the clear. Beautiful, beautiful. And instead of saying, hello, Sergeant Wilkins, you say, hey, brother, nice morning, isn't it? And the policeman says, give me your license and writes you up and sends you on your way. Why? Because our relationships within the body of Christ do not overturn civil jurisdiction. That would be corruption. And Christians are not supposed to be corrupt. They are supposed to uphold the rule of law. Therefore, if we deserve it, we should get it. And in the same way, he says, the slave might be tempted to expect special treatment from his master because he's a Christian. They go to the same church services together. They actually were sharing a hymn book the other night. And so he thinks, you know, maybe I won't have to strive as hard now. No, because the guy's a brother, because the woman is a sister, does not preclude the slave from submitting to discipline and earning his keep like his non-Christian counterparts. In fact, and this is the third thing with which I conclude, believing slaves should be the best. Believing slaves should be the best. Instead of despising or looking down on their masters, if they're non-Christian, they should serve them even better. If they're Christian, then they should make an all-out attempt to show that they're not going to allow their relationship to make them disrespectful or slack or careless. Because when a Christian employee is disrespectful, slack or careless, he or she supplies the unbelieving world with ammunition to criticize the church. When the Christian worker has the worst kind of attitude, coupled with the least amount of service, then they do a disservice to the name and the glory of God. The people say, you know, I saw your sticker, but you can stick your sticker because I am tired of picking up after you in this office. All of your files that you leave lying around, says the pagan, Mr. Christian, because you're going to your Bible study, you're going to get spiritual now and leave the secular world behind. Because of all of that stuff, I'm running around picking up your stuff. Or, you know what? I'm tired of covering for you for the first 25 minutes every morning here when Mr. X wants to know where you are. What are you doing? Says the pagan. Sticking more stickers on your car? I suggest you cut with the stickers and you start with promptness. You see, think about this. Time Magazine, Newsweek, and everything is waiting for us all to go out there and be the Christian right, you see. They all got us all earmarked for that. You know, we are lobbying for this, we are lobbying for that, and everything else. What they don't expect us to be is radical in our own immediate environment. Just transformed in the way we live our lives. You want to live for Jesus Christ this week? Let me tell you what to do. Let me give you words. Timeliness, cleanliness, kindliness, honesty, and zeal. You get it? Timeliness, cleanliness, kindliness, honesty, and zeal. See, walk the walk. The people are fed up with all this talk. Fed up with all this banner-waving claptrap. I'm fed up with it. But I tell you what, they will respond to you when you're timely, kindly, clean, honest, and zealous. Oh, I envy you. You say, well, I envy you. You don't do anything. You just go up in a room somewhere. Well, okay, fine, but I do envy you. I have worked before this. I've had some high-level jobs, you know. I was a butcher, at least a butcher's assistant. I couldn't say that I graduated, But some days I would like to go back there to that little blue van and the trips to the abattoir where I brought back the sheep's heads in the metal trays. And then I skinned them while they were still warm and took the eyes home to my mother as a gift. Anybody can buy flowers, not

0: can come home with a couple of sheep's eyes, you know. But my boss was a big, burly Yorkshireman called Mr. Peg with a P. Used to say, "Hey, up, lad. Get yourself up the road there and get it done. And get back down here and get it cleaned up." And I would scrub that thing, that butcher's block thing, with all the creases of all those chopping things that went in, with all that blood, with that big brush, with those bristles that bust your fingers for you. They were so sharp. And I liked getting that really clean. And I liked it when I delivered to the lady whose husband had had a stroke. And I liked the chance to have the little joke with the husband before I left. And I don't ever remember giving out tracts. And the only sign on the van said Peg's Butchers. But I discovered something that is foundational to the Bible. If you just walk the walk, you'll get a chance to talk the talk. But if you talk, but you don't walk, you will speak, so will I, but no one will hear.
1: 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The Apostle Paul was somebody who clearly talked the talk and walked the walk. 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You'll visit places you likely remember from Paul's writings, Ephesus, Corinth, and Malta. 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Next week, we'll continue our study in 1 Timothy, but as you likely know, Paul wrote two letters to Timothy, and it's his second letter that is featured in the resource we're recommending to you today, titled Guarding the Truth. 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Thanks for joining us this week. On Monday, we'll learn about the lure and danger of false teachers. 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
1: When Janet Aragon first answered the phone and a caller asked, "Can you tell me my future?" she thought someone was playing a prank on her. After all, she was the secretary of Missionary Enterprises. That's a Christian organization. She had no experience with crystal balls or tarot cards. The man was dead serious. "How did you get our phone number?" she inquired. "It was right there in the tabloid newspaper," and he read the ad to her over the phone. "Spanish card reading answers all your questions about love, money, and the future." Then the man read the phone number. A typesetter had made a mistake, thus putting in the number of Missionary Enterprises instead of the telephone number of the fortune teller who expected to get the calls. After Janet recovered from her initial surprise, she explained there are answers to the questions about the future. They are found in a book called the Bible. She told the caller how Jesus Christ came to change our futures, to remove the questions as to where we will spend eternity. "I want to know your God," exclaimed the caller, and believe it or not, a tabloid newspaper majoring in scintillating and sensational was the means of a man's coming to know Jesus Christ. The fact is, people want to know. Will my boyfriend marry me? Will my business succeed? Will I have children? Will my money run out before I die? Can I succeed in love and marriage? Will I pass my exams next week? When a Christian group ran an ad in a Manila newspaper which asked, "Would you like to know your future?" and gave a post office box for a response, more than 10,000 people responded. Never before have more people invested more false hopes in astrology, tarot card reading, mediums, and fortune tellers in the desire of knowing what the future holds than today. All of these and a host of other hopeful glimpses into the future have become big businesses, but only God knows the future. Bringing the whole issue down to where you live, your street, how much do you personally know of your future? Doctors using ultrasound can usually predict the sex of an unborn child, but some parents choose not to know the sex of that child. They want it to be a surprise. And some people likewise would prefer not knowing what tomorrow holds, fearful that it will not be to their liking. Most people, though, want to know. Yes, a guru can mystically gaze into a crystal ball and tell you in vague generalities what might happen to you. For a price, of course. But God knows with absolute certainty. Ira Stanfill put it, "I don't know about tomorrow, but I know who holds my hand." That assurance can be yours, friend. How much better to know as you face the future that God walks with you, that His Son Jesus Christ will never leave or forsake you, than to have someone give you a false prophecy as to what will happen to you. God's child never walks alone, and in that sense, He's connected to the future. If you could visualize God's Son, Jesus Christ, walking with you hand in hand, would you care about the specific details? That wasn't the only call Jeanette received. In the next few days, more than 50 callers called asking the same question, "How can I know the future?" In His Word, the Bible, you can find out what it really is. Read it, friend. It will answer your question, "Can you tell me my future?" Indeed, God can.
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1: I'm Ruth Kramer with Mission Network News. On Wednesday, a Russian court sentenced 70-year-old South Korean missionary Park Tae-yeon to nearly 6 years in a correctional colony on immigration-related charges. She'd spent 30 years with Children's Evangelism in Russia. The Voice of the Martyrs Korea's Eric Foley says during the court hearing, most of the questions focused on Park's religious activity and beliefs. But even behind bars, she's sharing the gospel. Pray for a successful appeal and for Park to sense God's comfort. And it's inevitable. Someone you love will one day hurt you deeply. Whether the harm was intentional or not, your response matters. You could choose to forgive, or you can hold on to anger. Set for USA's Dean Vandermeer says, holding on to or hiding sin in your heart can quickly turn into spiritual warfare. But the Bible has the answers. Most importantly, it offers freedom. If you need help letting go, we'll connect you with next steps at missionnews.org. 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I'm Ruth Kramer.
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2: Tell the truth from Galatians chapter 4, verses 8 through 20.
3: Well, take your Bibles and turn to Galatians chapter 4, and we're going to just do verses 8 to 20 because there's a natural break in the Greek text, and it is difficult. So follow along as I read. Our subject is tell the truth. Howbeit then, when you knew God, or rather are known of God, how turn you again to the weak and beggarly elements, whereunto you desire again to be in bondage? Ye observe days and months and times and years. I'm afraid of you, lest I have bestowed upon you labor in vain. Brethren, I beseech you, be as I am, for I am as ye are. You have not injured me at all. You know how through infirmity of the flesh I preached the gospel unto you at the first. And my temptation, which was in my flesh, you despised not, nor rejected, but received me as an angel of God, even as Christ Jesus. Where is then the blessedness you spake of? For I bear you record that if it had been possible, ye would have plucked out your own eyes and have given them to me. Am I therefore become your enemy because I tell you the truth? They zealously affect you, but not well. Yea, they would exclude you that you might affect them. But it is good to be zealously affected always in a good thing, and not only when I am present with you. My little children, of whom I travail in birth again until Christ be formed in you, I desire to be present with you now and to change my voice, for I stand in doubt of you. Lord, thank you for the Holy Spirit who's been given to us to help us to understand spiritual truth. And Lord, I know that the Word of God is inspired by your Holy Spirit. It's the words itself. It's the letters themselves. This is the infallible, inerrant Word of the living God. But Lord, we are so fallible. We are so prone to make mistakes. And especially in this passage, we have a serious one. So help us to be careful with your Word, to teach as you would want us to teach. And bless all the folks who are watching and listening all over the world. We thank you in the blessed name of our Lord Yeshua, we pray. And all God's children said, amen. Amen. The problem hits us right away. In verses 8 to 11, I call it their relapse to former things. After all, Paul's already said in Galatians, if you haven't been with us, that's kind of critical, too, to the argument that we're going to do now. And to break these verses down, I'm going to mention three things. Let's start with the first one. Their former conduct. What is he talking about? Verse 8. You did service, he said, unto them which by nature are no gods. Now, lest you make the word service too spiritual, it's a Greek word, edulisate. It is referring to bondage. So all of a sudden you have a different view. You did bondage unto them which by nature are no gods. What you were doing is putting yourself in bondage again. Now, in this passage, excuse me for referring to some technicalities, but in Greek grammar, there's what we call the men de construction. It's everywhere in the New Testament. If you're translating it into English, it says, on the one hand, da-da-da-da-da-da-da, but on the other hand, da-da-da-da-da-da-da. That's men de, and that's what we have here in the construction of verse 8 and 9. On the one hand, you did bondage, literally.

0: to those who by nature are no gods at all. But on the other hand, wow, I call number two the present contradiction. On the other hand, you turned again to the weak and beggarly elements. Now, we've already seen this once before, but I'm not sure we got it. Weak and beggarly elements, right there, divides many pastors, the majority, from what I believe is the correct view. And so I know that I'm departing from supporting the viewpoint of most Bible-believing Christian churches. The present contradiction is that you turn again to the weak and beggarly elements. Well, can you not see why many pastors believe that what he's referring to is Judaism? Why? Well, it says in the passage, you observe days and months and times and years. So these pastors and churches, the majority of which are in North America and in Europe, interestingly, they believe that the weak and beggarly elements to which they have turned back is being under the law, which is what the argument is of Galatians. You are under the curse, but God has sent Jesus to redeem us from the curse of the law. So we establish that we're not under the law as a means of salvation or as a method of sanctification, which many people in the Jewish Messianic movement believe. They believe you must do it. So this passage bothers them. I have several books written by Messianic Jewish writers on Galatians, and they all, every last one of them, say the whole Christian world is wrong. The weak and beggarly elements are not Judaism and Jewish practices. Wow. So he mentions their former conduct, which is a problem. And then he mentions the present contradiction. Number two, you turn again to weak and beggarly elements. Well, what in the world is he talking about? Let me give you two things here before I answer you. First, it's obvious in the text that whatever they are inadequate. The inadequacy of the elements you once served, that's why he calls them weak and beggarly. They're like a poor person who has no money, nothing, and is homeless, sitting on the ground in some street. They are beggarly. They won't do anything for you. That's the inadequacy of the elements. But secondly, the involvement with them does not contribute to spiritual life and growth. Ye observe days, months, times, and years. Can you not understand why many churches believe that what they turn back to is to get back under the law again, or Torah observant? And I'm going to argue to you that that is not true. So I'm going to depart from the majority of Christian pastors and churches. They believe this passage, and along with Colossians 2, which we'll see in a moment, is all the proof they need to say we don't need to celebrate Jewish things at all, that the Jewish Messianic movement is wrong. They are going back to the weak and beggarly elements. And that's what's taught and written in the commentaries on Galatians. And you have come to hear a completely opposite view. Now, let's set the stage for that. We have very clearly in verse 10 what appears to be a Jewish argument. You observe days and months and times, but the years, not so much. Well, look, folks, if the word days refers to the Shabbat, Sabbath days, if that's so, then I ask a simple question. Why did he not say Sabbath or Sabbath days? Because he does so in every other passage. First problem. And you will see it again when we read Colossians 2. Also, I ask the question, Can Jewish commands and celebrations in the Bible, even though done by Jews, be termed weak and beggarly? I think not. I think our views to say they are shows how weak and beggarly we are. The Galatian people were not turning again to the law or Jewish practices, but they were turning to their former practices as pagans and loyal subjects of Rome. That's a completely different issue, and we need to understand it. You know, I took a wonderful course in university. One of my minors was ancient history, and I took probably one of the more enjoyable courses outside of Bible courses, even though it was a lot of Bible also. I took the study of Rome. I have notes that thick. The teacher was fantastic. I couldn't wait to get to that class every day. And so I do have a lot of Roman history in my blood. I'm sorry, but I do. I don't trust any of it to save me. But I do believe we need a little more carefulness from history to answer questions that we have about the Bible. Galatia was a Roman province. And that's where Paul went. These people are Galatian believers. And they're going back after Paul left to what? To weak and beggarly elements, referring to pagan practices. For instance, Rome required a polytheistic view of all of its people. That's why the Jews were blamed for the burning of Rome by Nero in 64 AD. That was a very difficult time. But the Jews were a natural target because they did not want to worship the emperor, which was like the top god of all. And they had altars set up in all the key Roman centers. For instance, Smyrna had one. So did Rome. So did Philippi. These were all Roman colonies. And everybody, including the Christians and the Jews, were required to burn incense on that altar to the emperor and declare that he is the ultimate true god of all the gods of Rome. They were a polytheistic society. They also had what we call guilds, or we'd call them unions today, trade guilds, which were run by the government. And it didn't matter what business you were in. You're going to pay big time to the government. You know, come to think about it, that sounds like what we got now. Anyway, but you had to pay and you had to declare your allegiance to the emperor. And all the gods of Rome were considered to be lawful and real. And yet a lot of the senators in Rome piously did all of this and sacrificed to let the people know that we're with you, when in reality, they didn't believe any of it. Now, to add to our understanding and to see how pastors deal with this, go to Colossians chapter 2. Once again, we have a passage that troubles people. Colossians 2, and pick it up at verse 16. And we'll read down to verse 23, the end of the chapter. Verse 16. Let no man, therefore, judge you in meat or in drink or in respect of a holy day or of the new moon or of the what? Sabbath days. So you see, when he did want you to understand a Jewish background, he would have mentioned the Sabbath, the one thing that would have clarified it. Now look at verse 17, which are a shadow of things to come. Same argument of Hebrews chapter 10. But the body is of Christ. So the true believers, the central focus and person of all that we believe is Jesus Christ our Lord. I like what one pastor said in an article in the Orange County Register. He said, it appears to me from reading the New Testament that if Jesus is not mentioned in the church services, they are not doing what the Bible teaches. Oh, I agree with that. Verse 18, let no man beguile you of your reward in a voluntary humility and worshiping of angels. Wait a minute. Jews did not worship angels. intruding into those things which he hath not seen, vainly puffed up by his fleshly mind, and not holding the head, which of course would be Jesus Christ, from which all the body, by joints and bands, having nourishment ministered and knit together, increaseth with the increase of God. So if we're going to grow, we need to center our focus on Jesus Christ our Lord. And not holding the head, he said. Now verse 20. Wherefore, if you be dead with Christ from the what? Rudiments, says old King James, but it's the same word translated elements. Stokeion. If you be dead with Christ from the rudiments or the elements of the what? World. He would not say that if it was Judaism and Jewish practices. He wouldn't say it at all. Why, as though living in the world, are you subject to ordinances? Touch not, taste not, handle not, which all are to perish with the using, after the commandments and doctrines of, what does it say? I want to hear it. Men, that it cannot be the Torah. It can't be God's word. Which things have indeed a show of wisdom in will worship and humility and neglecting of the body. Rome was great for that. Not in any honor to the satisfying of the flesh.
1: 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He's sharing day one of his message, Tell the Truth, from Galatians chapter 4, verses 8 through 20. And we'll bring you day two of this message on our next broadcast. But for today, David's coming back in just a bit to wrap up what we've studied today and share some additional thoughts with you. Stay tuned for that. First, though, Matt's here, and we want to tell you about a couple of powerful Bible study resources. Matt?
2: Jim, the titles of our series in Ephesians show a power-packed journey of coming to Christ, what it means to be saved and saved by grace, and to living new life in Christ as part of the body of Christ with other believers, and surviving and thriving spiritually in our difficult times.
1: Matt, the miracle of the gospel, and it is the greatest miracle of all time. Salvation by grace.
2: Yeah.
1: There's nothing in any other religion or belief system that compares.
2: Yeah, we're not made right with God by an accumulation of good deeds. It's all about the perfect deed performed by Jesus Christ himself, fully God and fully man on that cross.
1: The redemption he secured there, and the absolute promise of eternal life for all who believe, secured when he rose from the dead.
2: You know, all of this and more are beautifully laid out inside Paul's epistle to the Ephesians.
1: And we know you'll enjoy David's series through the book, which starts November 3rd.
2: Now, we want the lessons in faith, fortifying insights of the series to stay with you, encouraging you for years to come.
1: And to help make that happen, Matt, we're making your dad's original sermon notes and outlines. These are the sermon notes and outlines he created when he was studying Ephesians and that he used to deliver the messages. And there are sermon notes and outlines for each message of the series available as a resource pack.
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0: This ministry is about the Bible, the whole Bible, and nothing but the Bible. If you want to know how to go to heaven or be born again, or to really get saved, you need to go to the Bible. For God so loved the world that he gave his only begotten Son, that whosoever believeth in him should not perish, but have everlasting life. Have you put your trust in the only one who can save you from sin, death, and hell? He's the one, not a church, not an organization, not a bunch of works that you might do to please God. No, it's the work of God that we believe on his Son. He has paid for our sin with his own precious blood. That's what the crucifixion was all about. And the grave couldn't hold him. The third day he rose again. He's alive. He ascended into heaven, and he's coming back for those who have put their trust in him. Why not open your heart to him right now? Just say, Lord, I confess my sin to you, and I believe that our Lord Yeshua, Jesus, he died for my sin and paid for it completely. I can't pay for it. He can. And he will forgive me if I open my heart to him. So I do that right now. Come into my heart, Lord Jesus. God bless you.
1: And dear friend, if you'd like to know more about what the Bible says, about becoming a Christian, having a personal relationship with Jesus Christ, we'd like to send you David's free booklet called What is Christianity? 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

0: Welcome to Preparedness Thoughts with John Stephenson. John understands the importance of being prepared. Through rain, rocks, and snow, he has seen it all and survived. He has seen major disasters like Mount St. Helens and how vehicles were stopped in the street from the volcanic ash. Earthquakes, too, including the Loma Prieta earthquake, which felt like it wouldn't stop shaking. People were without electricity and could not hardly buy groceries or gasoline. The homeless lit bonfires in the streets. The Bay Bridge and other freeways were broken. God only knows what will be next.
1: Welcome to Preparedness Thoughts by John Stephenson. We invite Jesus Christ through the Holy Spirit to guide us as we examine how our preparations can be used to preserve the life of ourselves, our family, and others. Our Bible tells us to fear not. Over 300 times it says, fear not. But so often we do have fear, especially if we do not understand what is going on. It can be that way if there is an unknown illness or death around us. Today, we know a virus can cause illness or death, and in the last 50 years, there have been more than a few viruses caused deaths, and ones that cause really big concerns. For instance, there's been HIV/AIDS, hemorrhagic fever, bird flu, SARS, and the coronavirus. And there are a few who are wondering if the 1918 Spanish flu pandemic will affect us again. That Spanish flu pandemic, it caused 675,000 deaths in America. Through all of these flu viruses, we have survived, and it's pretty sure we're going to survive the next ones also. And I think about the wisdom of Proverbs 22:3 and Proverbs 27:12. That tell about seeing trouble coming and staying out of its way. And then I think about if one day soon we might want to self-quarantine. You see, throughout history, when there was an outbreak of disease, people would stay in their homes. And that happened when the Black Plagues happened, when they swept across Europe. That was between 1300 and 1600 A.D. At that time, there were millions who died from the Black Plague. Then a couple of hundred years after that, an unknown disease went through Asia and India, and it caused, its cause is unknown, but it is suspected that it was a virus. And during that epidemic, millions died in that also. And today, our concerns are fewer because we have such very good sanitation. We have reliable food, water, and medicine. But still, there are people who are afraid. But fear does not have good results. We can be strengthened by the examples of people in the Bible who did not fear. David did not fear Goliath. Caleb did not fear the giants. And so, and Jesus didn't fear anything. So for us today, we probably do not have to fear anything that's really in front of us. But we can be concerned. Concerns are good. And we might want to be concerned about having food and supplies just in case we do want to self-quarantine or get through a time of difficulty. And always it helps to stay alert and to be generally prepared. And if you still have concerns about a virus, it might be good to get some face masks before they are sold out. So this is episode 54. Start your preparations now before there is an urgent need and what you want is hard to find. Remember to give thanks to God for the blessings that you do have.
0: 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John Stephenson, P.O. 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

0: as James said, count it all joy when you fall into various trials. Wait, what?
1: Waves of happiness may not sweep over us when problems and pressures come our way. But Pastor Greg Laurie points out how to choose a positive response.
0: I know this is hard. I know you wish it wasn't happening. I know you wish it was over. But despite that, I'm going to choose to rejoice regardless of my emotions. Make a choice to rejoice. This is-

0: The trees with the strongest root systems are not those where a breeze blows gently through the leaves. No, the strongest trees face challenging winds, which cause their root systems to grow deeper. Could it be that God is revealing a lesson about how winds of adversity affect our spiritual roots? Today on A New Beginning, Pastor Greg Laurie helps us see what's happening when trials and tribulations are blowing against us. We'll learn how to embrace the growth and find joy in the journey.
1: So I remember when I was a brand new Christian. I'd just given my life to Jesus Christ, and the Christians came to me and said, "Now, Greg, we want to tell you you're going to go through trials." And my response was, "What? I'm going to go on trial? What? No, no. You're going to go through trials." I said, "I don't know what that means." They said, "A trial is a time when maybe you don't sense God's presence, or you're going through a hardship or a difficulty. That's called a trial." Okay. And they said, "And you're also going to get tempted by the devil." And I didn't know anything about the devil. I just believed in Jesus. "Wait, there's a devil for real?" "Yes." "Oh, this is okay. How will I know when I'm getting tempted by the devil?" They said, "You'll know." And I did. Because the first time a temptation came, it was so overt, it was almost laughable. So I'm still in high school, and there's this really attractive girl. And I noticed her, but I never talked to her. And so after class one day, I'm a brand new believer. I've got a little button on with a little picture of Jesus on it. And she walks up to me and says, "Hi, what's your name?" And I momentarily forgot my name. Like, why is this pretty girl talking to me? I don't know what to say. And she says, "You're really cute," which I was. I'm just dumbfounded. I go, "What is happening?" And she says, "Hey, my parents, we have a cabin in the mountains, and they're going to not be there this weekend. Would you like to go to the mountains with me and spend the weekend with me?" I thought, this is temptation. Yeah, because, and here's how I knew, because stuff like that never happened to me, okay? I know you probably think I was some magnet for beautiful women. No, actually, I wasn't. That never happened. I know you didn't think that either, but it never happened. I thought, this is clearly a temptation. Well, listen, we're all going to be tempted, and we're all going to go through trials. And I wish I could say after 30 years of walking with the Lord, it all stops. No, it does not. It continues on. So I want to talk to you about how to deal with trials and temptations. And I wonder if I'm talking to someone right now who's going through a fiery trial. It's just seemingly out of nowhere. The bottom has dropped out for you. And it's just like problem after problem, trouble after trouble keep coming your way, and you're wondering why. Or maybe I'm talking to somebody who is in the hot water of temptation, and it's just hitting you left and right. You're getting tempted to do the wrong thing. Wicked thoughts keep jumping into your mind seemingly out of nowhere, but they're not out of nowhere. The Bible calls those, King James, the fiery darts of the wicked one. And here's how it works. You're maybe worshiping. You're lifting your hands to the Lord. And all of a sudden, this evil thought, like, where did that come from? It came from the devil. Maybe that's happening to you right now, and you're wondering why. But listen to this. Maybe one of the reasons it's happening to you right now is not because you're not doing well spiritually, but because you are. Maybe one of the reasons it's happening to you right now is because you are a threat to the devil and his demonic forces. In other words, you're on the right track spiritually. It's been said, Christians are a lot like tea bags. You don't know what they're made of until you put them in hot water. Maybe you're in hot water right now. But then I'm talking to somebody who would say, you know, actually, I can't remember the last trial I went through, and I can't remember the last time I was tempted to do evil. Aren't I wonderful? No, you're probably just lame. You know the old expression, you don't kick a dead horse? Maybe the devil looks at you and says, well, they're effectively immobilized. They're no threat to me. Why waste my time with them? I'm going after that Christian that's out there making a difference, that Christian that's sharing the gospel, that Christian that is serious about their walk with God. If you engage in sharing your faith, you will come under spiritual attack, but don't let that discourage you. Let it encourage you. Remember, Jesus said that we're the church and the gates of hell would not prevail against us. Have you ever wondered what that actually means? The gates of hell, think of a fortress. You've seen movies where there's a castle that's being stormed and they come in with a battering ram and they pour the boiling oil over the side of the wall, right? Okay, so we're the ones with the battering ram. The fortress is the kingdom of darkness. So we're coming in and the devil's trying to stop us. So when Jesus says the gates of hell will not prevail against you, what he means is those gates won't keep you out. Keep pressing in. That's why we're always looking for new, creative, innovative ways to reach unexpected people in unexpected places with the gospel. That's why we do our crusade. That's why we're in media like radio, television, social media. That's why we're working on these films right now, because we can reach people with the film that would not necessarily even show up in a church. But we all need to be looking for creative ways to reach people with the gospel. Anyway, so back to the book of James. All right, so James 1, verse 1. James, a bondservant of God and of the Lord Jesus Christ, to the 12 tribes which are scattered abroad. Greetings, my brothers. Count it all joy when you fall into various trials, knowing that the testing of your faith produces patience. But let patience have its perfect work, so that you may be complete and perfect, lacking nothing.
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0: Well, today, Pastor Greg is kicking off a new series in James called Walk This Way. Let's continue.
1: I'm ready to give you point number one. We need to make a choice to rejoice when we go through times of trial. We need to make a choice to rejoice. Look at verse 2 again. My brothers, count it all joy when you fall into various trials. Another translation says, count it pure, unmixed, complete, and total joy. Wait, what? When I'm going through a trial, I'm supposed to have total joy during that time? Well, what does that even mean? James is not saying that trials themselves are joy, because usually they are not. Hebrews 12:11 says, no discipline seems pleasant at the time, but painful. So when James is saying, consider it joy, he's just saying, make a choice to rejoice. I know this is hard. I know you wish it wasn't happening. I know you wish it was over. But despite that, I'm going to choose to rejoice regardless of my emotions. See, that's very important. This is not a matter of feelings. This is a matter of the will. The more we rejoice in our testings, the more we realize they're not liabilities, but privileges. Ultimately helpful, not harmful, no matter how severe they may appear. Here's an example of Paul and Silas thrown into a dungeon for preaching the gospel. Yet we read at midnight, Paul and Silas sang praises to God, and the other prisoners were listening. Philippians 4 says, rejoice in the Lord always. And again, I say rejoice. Or take poor Job. Oh, Job. He was living the greatest life ever. Beautiful estate, wonderful children, a very successful career. Everything was going Job's way. And then a series of attacks came against Job. Why? Because he was a godless man? No, listen, because he was a godly man, they came. Because God was bragging on Job in heaven and the devil was listening in. And the Lord said to Satan, a fallen angel, with other angels, the Lord said, have you considered my servant Job a perfect and upright man, one that fears God and shuns evil? Satan heard that and said, oh, give me a break. Give me a little time with Job. We'll see what he's made of. And I read that story. I'm thinking, Lord, if you're ever, even for a moment, feeling proud of me, can you keep it to yourself? Especially if the devil is within earshot. So, you know, even the Job's friends, who ended up not being the greatest friends, were watching this. They suggested you must have done something really bad for this to happen to you. Actually, it was the opposite. He was doing something really good, you see. But so then a series of calamities befell Job. He lost his possessions. He lost his children. He lost his health. He's covered in huge boils. Medical experts have tried to figure out what was happening to him. Maybe it was leprosy. Maybe it was extreme melanoma.

Blessed be the name of the Lord. Powerful. You make a choice to rejoice. We need a theology of thanksgiving, an attitude of gratitude. And by the way, this attitude of choosing to rejoice when things are not going well will not only help you spiritually, it will help you physically as well. Research shows that grateful people experience fewer aches and pains, and they also feel healthier than other people. A researcher on the topic of gratitude made this statement, and I quote, "Gratitude reduces toxic emotions ranging from envy and frustration. It reduces depression and actually increases happiness. Experts say grateful people sleep better too." Isn't that interesting? Just choosing to be grateful, making a choice to rejoice despite the circumstances that you're going through. You know, gratitude can change your mood. Might just start with a smile. It takes 17 muscles to smile, 43 to frown. And they've discovered that smiling triggers mind-boosting neurotransmitters, endorphins, serotonin, and dopamine. Just smiling. So smile. Right now, smile. Go. Pretty good. You're not smiling, sir. Come on now. Yes. Just smile. I don't feel like smiling. Smile anyway. Point number two, trials happen to make us stronger in every way. Trials happen to make us stronger in every way. Look at verse 3, knowing the testing of your faith produces patience, but let patience have its perfect work that you may be perfect and complete, lacking nothing. Now, by the way, the word patience is probably not the best translation. I'm reading from the New King James Version here. It comes from a Greek word that translates out to toughness or fortitude. Another translation uses the word endurance or staying power, okay? So trials come into our life to produce endurance and staying power. Trials make you stronger, not weaker. A modern translation of James 3:4 goes as follows. So let it grow. And don't try to squirm out of your problems. For when your patience is finally in full bloom, you're ready for anything, strong in character, full and complete. I like that translation. It's a lot like going to the gym. You break down the muscle to build up the muscle. The same is true spiritually. So trials are like God's gym where we're broken down in order to be built up. Trials take our faith from the realm of theory to reality, so we can start living out our faith in the real world. I wish I could tell you that you get to a certain stage and the trials stop, and the temptations cease, but that day will not come until we get to heaven. So until that day, we need to press on. And what do? Verse 2, count it all joy when you encounter these trials. Give God the glory and count it all joy.

0: Pastor Greg Laurie, pointing out the value of trials in our lives. Good encouragement for the challenging but productive times of the Christian life. And Pastor Greg has more to come from this message here on A New Beginning. Now, Pastor Greg, somebody may be listening right now who's facing some difficult challenges, some trials. Maybe they don't particularly count themselves as religious, but boy, they could really use some help right now.
1: Yes, sometimes God will let us go through hardships so he'll get our attention. The psalmist said, "Before I was afflicted, I went astray, but now I have kept your word." So maybe something's happening in your life that's caused you to look up, as in looking up to God, and you're saying, "Help." Listen, that's not a bad place to be. In fact, that's a really good place to be. It's been said when you get to the end of yourself, you get to the beginning of God. Do you feel like you're at the end of yourself right now? Then why don't you pray? In fact, I would like to lead you in a prayer. Maybe you've never prayed before. You don't even know how to start praying. That's okay. Prayer is just talking to God. Let me lead you in a simple prayer. You could pray it after me, in fact. And this is a prayer where you're asking God to enter into your situation, but more significantly, you're asking Christ to enter into your life. See, that's what being a Christian is. It's having Christ living inside of you. It's a relationship, not some religion.

0: righteous thing. So if you would like a relationship with God, if you would like God to walk with you through your times of difficulty, you could pray this prayer after me right now. Just pray these words if you would. Lord Jesus, I'm scared and I need your help. And I'm asking you to enter my life. I'm asking you to forgive me of my sin. I know that you died on the cross for my sin and rose again from the dead. But I want to receive you now as my Savior and my Lord. So I invite you into my life, and I choose to follow you from this moment forward. Thank you for hearing this prayer, and thank you for answering this prayer. In Jesus' name I pray. Amen.
1: 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Well, we're so glad to have a special guest with us today, a well-known author, speaker, and apologetics expert, Dr. Frank Turek. And he's the co-author of the book, I Don't Have Enough Faith to Be an Atheist. Dr. Turek, let me ask you this. What piece of evidence do you have that the New Testament writers were indeed telling the truth?
2: The book has a chapter called The Top 10 Reasons We Know the New Testament Writers Told Us the Truth, or Telling the Truth. But let me just give you one from I Don't Have Enough Faith to Be an Atheist. There's something called embarrassing testimony. What's embarrassing testimony? Embarrassing testimony shows that if the author or authors of a given text, not just the Bible text, but any historical text, if they are telling you embarrassing facts about the writer or writers, it's probably true. Why? Because you're not going to invent things that make you look bad, that embarrass you. You might invent things that make you look good, but you won't invent things that make you look bad.
3: Yeah.
2: And the New Testament is filled with embarrassing stories and details that make the writers and even Jesus look bad when they never would have done this. For example, Peter's called Satan by Jesus. He's the leader and he's called Satan. Peter says, Lord, I'll never deny you. What does he wind up doing? He denies him three times. At the crucifixion, all the disciples, with the exception of one, they all run away. They're cowards. And the women are the brave ones. Now, in that culture, a woman's testimony was not considered on par with that of a man. So you would never say the women were the first witnesses, but all four gospels say the women were the first witnesses. Why? Because that's the way it really happened. The disciples are doubtful after they see Jesus risen. In Matthew 28, 17, it says, as he's given them the great commission, you know, go therefore, make disciples of all nations. Notice he doesn't say make believers. He says make disciples. Anyway, as he's given them the great commission, it says in there in verse 17, some believed, but some doubted. What? They're doubting he's resurrected when he's standing resurrected right in front of them. And then Jesus is called a madman. He's called demon-possessed. Do you think they invented this? He has his feet wiped with the hair of a prostitute, which easily could have been seen as a sexual advance. And there's even prostitutes in his bloodline. Rahab, Tamar. Yeah. David is a bad guy to a certain extent. He's in the bloodline. Bathsheba's in the bloodline. She's an adulterer with David. They're not making this up. You don't find embarrassing details even today when you think about this, Dave. I mean, you look at, say, the press secretary. It doesn't matter who's in the White House. What does the press secretary always do? The press secretary always spins things as being very complimentary of the president. Nothing embarrassing ever happens, right? Why? Because we hide embarrassing details when the Bible highlights them and says that all these bad things occurred. In fact, even if you look at the Old Testament, Dennis Prager, who's not a Christian, but he's a Jewish believer in Yahweh, he says, one of the reasons I know that the Old Testament is true is because no people group would ever invent such an embarrassing history of themselves, right? Never would. Egypt's history is all glowing about the pharaohs. Israel's history is we keep sinning. We keep getting judged. Why? Because they're telling the truth. So I would ask Dennis, if embarrassing testimony shows the Old Testament's true, it also shows the New Testament's true. So we unpack all this, and I don't have enough faith to be an atheist, the New Edition. But I think that's one of the most intuitive arguments that the New Testament writers are not inventing any of this. It's embarrassing, and they're writing it down.
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6: I always want to understand what is happening in my life. I can put up with a lot of discomfort if I just know why. Gideon, who lived in Bible times, felt that way too. One day, the angel of the Lord appeared to Gideon and announced, "The Lord is with you, mighty warrior." "But sir," Gideon responded, "if the Lord is with us, why has all this happened to us?" I can relate to that. Yes, I know in my head that God promised never to leave me or forsake me. But if that is true, and it is, why am I going through such a hard time? The Apostle John wrote something that you have to mull over for a while to appreciate the full meaning. He said, "Perfect love drives out fear." No, John, I think you have it wrong. That should read, "Perfect understanding drives out fear." If God would just tell me why I have to deal with this nasty problem, I wouldn't be afraid. But that's not what John says. He says that love is the supreme weapon against fear. Yes, it's true that when I fully understand how much God loves me, fear leaves my heart like darkness when the sun rises. God's love says, "I want the best for you, always. I have in mind your ultimate good, not just your present comfort. My love includes discipline, for I care too much to allow you to become spoiled. The best thing I can know during a difficult time is that the one who allows that difficulty is the one who loves me more than anything else in the whole universe. We can rely on the love God has for us, especially in painful times."
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0: 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God is still on the throne, and prayer changes things. Welcome to a brand new week of bringing clarity to the chaos. This week, Josh Davis will reveal the latest headlines from the end times. Dr. Lonnie Shipman will help us honor the 500th anniversary of William Tyndale. And today, Columbus Day, we're going to learn about the real Christopher Columbus from historian Bill Federer. 10 days, that's all that's left before Prophecy in the News Live comes to Bristol, Virginia. And if you haven't registered, now is the time. October 22nd through the 24th, that's 3 days, with three distinct themes: apologetics, Bible prophecy, and mysteries of the Bible verse. You'll hear from Josh Davis, Micah Van Hus, Mac Dominic, Mark Lindstedt, Larry Stamm, Dr. Kenneth Hill, Dr. Lonnie Shipman, and more. 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October 22nd through the 24th at Exit 7 in Bristol, Virginia. 10 days to go, so get your tickets now. Today is Columbus Day, but how much of what we think we know about Christopher Columbus is actually true? Historian and best-selling author Bill Federer joins us today to separate fact from fiction and uncover the faith, motivations, and remarkable story of the real Christopher Columbus. Here's Dr. Larry Spargimino with Bill Federer.
1: We're going to start the week with an old friend of this ministry, a dynamic speaker who has been a blessing to the church. His name is Bill Federer. I've read a lot of books and I've listened to a lot of speakers, but Bill Federer shines. He really does. He has a fantastic memory. Once he gets started talking about God and country, he has just a never-ending flow of information. Now, I want to share with you how Bill Federer has ministered personally to me. Many years ago in the 1990s, Southwest Radio Church aired programs with Dr. Noah Hutchings and Bill Federer. They were talking about Bill Federer's book, new at that time, America's God and Country Quotations. I was not with Southwest Radio Church at that time, but I was an avid listener to WHCB Radio 91.5 FM in Bristol, Tennessee, the Tri-Cities area. You know, I listened to those programs that Dr. Hutchings did with Bill Federer. What a blessing. That was a time when many were doubting our roots as Americans and the Word of God, and I was amazed from Bill Federer's quotations, from his knowledge of the Word of God, and from his knowledge of the founders of America, his impeccable research, his knowledge of the Bible, and what motivated the founders. It was such a blessing to me. As Americans, we do have Christian roots. Everything that you and I love about America can be traced back to our godly roots and to the Word of God. I guess we want to get real basic. Who were the Pilgrims and what was so treacherous about the 16th century?
2: Well, the Pilgrims were separatists from the Church of England, and they lived at a time when the government decided what everybody had to believe. I know it's sort of hard for us to imagine that you would have a government tell you what you can and cannot believe. But anyway, a little background to how they came into being. The Muslims had conquered Greece. They conquered North Africa. Matter of fact, when they conquered Egypt, they destroyed the oldest library in the world. They're in Cairo. They conquered Jerusalem, and then they conquered North Africa, and then they conquered Spain. Well, as the Muslims were conquering into Greece, the Greek scholars were fleeing west, and they were taking their Greek art and architecture, so this flood of Greek stuff into Europe we call the Renaissance. And then the scholars fled with their Greek New Testaments. And so now, for the first time in 1,000 years, the Western scholars like Erasmus can translate the Bible not just from Latin, but from Greek. And this re-interest in the original Greek language lays the foundation for the Reformation. And so a little background, the Reformation is where Martin Luther nailed his 95 theses or debate questions on the door of the Wittenberg Church. And some German princes have been wanting to break away from Rome. And so they said, okay, kingdom of mine, you're all now Lutheran. But it began to be this situation mounting in Europe where the Holy Roman Empire was having internal crises, and then the Muslims invade. And so in 1529, 100,000 Muslims surround Vienna, Austria, under Suleiman the Magnificent. And the Catholic Holy Roman Emperor is Charles V of Spain. He's now faced with a double dilemma. This Reformation started in 1517 by Martin Luther, and now 1529, 100,000 Muslims surrounding Vienna. He tries for several years to try to stop it, but it gets so serious of an Islamic invasion that he decides to make a deal with the Protestants, with the Lutherans, and it's called the Peace of Augsburg of 1555. It's the first treaty ever to recognize Protestants, and in this treaty is a little Latin phrase that had enormous repercussions. The phrase was, cuius regio, ius religio, which means whose is the reign, his is the religion. In other words, look, Protestant kings, believe whatever you want in your kingdoms. Let's just work together against these Muslims who are invading Europe because they want to kill us all. Anyway, it worked. It stopped the Islamic invasion. But in the next century, different kings believed different things. And each country had its own denomination, where you had Scotland was Presbyterian, Holland was Dutch Reformed, Northern Germany and Sweden were Lutheran, Switzerland was Calvinist, and Italy, Spain, France, Austria, Poland, Ireland remained Catholic, and England became Anglican. And so the Pilgrims were a branch off of the Anglican Church. So that's a long answer to a short question, but it at least gives a little bit of a setting to where these Pilgrims were, the situation that was building up of the Islamic threat on one side, but then these kings wanting you to believe the way they wanted on the other side.
1: Well, how did the kings, for example, of Spain, France, and England, and the Turkish sultans dominate people's lives? What do they do? How do they work that out?
2: Well, this was pretty interesting. So the king of Spain, Charles V, was the Holy Roman Emperor, and he's the most powerful guy in the world, right? So the King Ferdinand and then Queen Isabella sent Columbus to America. They have a daughter that is Joanna, and she marries the Prince of Austria, Philip, anyway. But she's considered Joanna the Mad. That's what they named her. And so she sort of deposed. Well, their son is Charles V. And so Charles V of Spain sort of unites the Austrian Empire and the Spanish Empire. And then he has all the New World. He's really, really powerful. He's fighting France and actually captures the King of France, Francis I. And so Francis I writes to his mother, "I've lost all save honor." And so after keeping him in prison for a while, the king of Spain says, look, if you surrender some of these territories that we've been disputing over and give up some lands here and there, I'll let you go. So Francis I agrees. He gets let go. And what does he do? Now that he's free, he makes a treaty with Spain's biggest enemy, the Ottoman Empire. So now you have France becoming friends with the Ottoman Turks and helping to upgrade their military and so forth. And so this causes Charles V to have to split his resources. You know, now he's got, more enemies. And so this allows the Muslim Sultan to capture all of Hungary and kill the King of Hungary, King Louis of Hungary. And so you begin to see this dissension. It's sort of political. You know, you have maybe Democrats and Republicans, and one party thinks, hey, if I side with the Muslims, it'll help me to have an advantage against this other party, not realizing that Islam has its own agenda, and they'll use you as much as they think they can use you. Well, so this is the setting, but kings and sultans decided what was going to be believed in their kingdom. They call it the divine right of kings, where the creator gives the power to the king, and he dispenses it to these underlings called subjects. Same thing in the Ottoman Empire. The Sultan claimed to be a successor of the messenger of Allah. And so his will was the law. And if you could buck him, you're bucking Allah and you get killed. So the kings determined what was going to be believed in their kingdoms. And a little bit of background is necessary. When the Muslims were invading Greece and destroying their libraries and artworks, and all the Greek scholars were fleeing west, and this started the Renaissance. But in 1453, the Muslims conquered Constantinople. And this ends the land trade routes to get from Europe to India and China. People forget that Marco Polo, 2 centuries earlier, you know, the game the kids play around the pool, Marco Polo, he went from Venice, Italy to China in 1271. He brings back to Europe stories of gunpowder, thread from worms, silkworms, China plates. The Chinese invented the process that made the porcelain plates and had a monopoly on the process for 2 centuries. China invented the wheelbarrow, the compass, the Pony Express, the piñata, and the Chinese invented paper from tree pulp. And what did they print with? Paper currency. So instead of using papyrus reeds from the Nile, where we actually get the word paper comes from papyrus, instead of that for the source of paper, it was this tree pulp, and it came from China, and China printed currency. And so if you have currency in your wallet, the first paper currency in the world was China. Unfortunately, they printed too much of it, and that helped the Yuan dynasty to collapse. That's why they call their currency the Yuan, because it came from the Yuan dynasty. So the Europeans wanted to trade with India and China because it was technologically superior. And India had teas, dyes, and spices. But when the Muslims conquered Central Asia and sacked Constantinople in 1453, it ends the land trade routes, and that's when Columbus set sail looking for a sea route. And so so it's important to understand. So Spain is the one who sent Columbus to America. And so Spain has a monopoly on the New World for a century, and it's all theirs. For 1565, some French Protestants wanted to settle in Florida near Jacksonville, and the Spanish basically butcher them. And so so no other countries of Europe wanted to set foot on the New World, so they had their monopoly. And so it's interesting, in my book, I bring out all these attempts of Spain to settle North America. Now, they settled Central and South America primarily because there was gold and silver. The mountain in Peru called the Potosi, and that's where they got silver from. But they looked around North America, and they really didn't find any gold or silver. But they did have major settlements that failed. So one was in around Parris Island, South Carolina. 600 Spaniards come over. I mean, there was only 102 pilgrims. I mean, this is a major attempt. And they have Indian attacks and malaria and, you know, real cold winters. And the captain of the expedition dies. 100 of the African slaves they brought over run off and live with the natives. They consider those the first non-American people to assimilate, were the 100 Africans that came over. And one story that I just have to throw in here is when there was a Spanish guy named Narvaez. And he was going to settle around Tampa, Florida. And he has, among others on his ship, a guy named Cabeza de Vaca. Well, there's hurricanes. Their ships are smashed and land on the coast. And so they end up wandering around. There's 400 of them. They wander around on wild goose chases, and the Indians ambush them and kill a bunch. So now there's 80 of them. And they're back where their ships were, the wrecks, and they try to rebuild rafts out of the wreckage. They even take deer skins and pieces of wood, and they make bellows where you can blow the air through. And so they blow the fire to make it really hot, and they can melt the iron and fashion it into nails. And then they nailed their little rafts together. And there's like a half dozen rafts, and they float along the coast of, you know, the Gulf of Mexico, trying to get back to Mexico and eventually Mexico City. And they reach the mouth of the Mississippi River, and they're suddenly swept hundreds of miles out, and none of them are seen again except one. One shipwrecks near what is present-day Galveston, and they're arrested and enslaved by the Indians. And four of them escape, and one of them is Cabeza de Vaca. And guess what? He travels for the next 8 years through Texas, Arizona, New Mexico, and so forth, and he prays for the Indians, and he preaches the gospel, and he not only prays for the Indians, but the reports are that a lot of them got healed. And so he got the reputation as a faith healer, sort of a holy man, and none of the Indians would touch him, and they gave him red carpet treatment. So here he is traveling all around, you know, and he finally makes it back to Mexico City in 1536. And later, around 1540, he's sent to settle Buenos Aires, Argentina, Cabeza de Vaca. So a fascinating story. I had to throw that one in. But the Spaniards tried to settle America. They had Hernando DeSoto wandering around. He ends up dying, and they bury his body in the Mississippi River. There's Coronado out west. There is Ponce de Leon going around Florida looking for the Fountain of Youth. None of these can actually settle North America. And so there is a story that I throw in. The Spaniards, Columbus was a Genoan. He was not Spanish. And so immediately after he comes back after the first voyage with all the reports of the New World and the gold and the Indians being peaceful, the Spaniards get jealous of Columbus. And so he wanted to do another. He thought he was this close to China and India. He's wandering around Cuba with a letter from the King of Spain to the Grand Khan of China. I mean, he thinks he's this close. But instead of exploring the second voyage, he's saddled with 17 ships, 2,000 get-rich-quick Spaniards. And his hands are tied. He's like, I want to get out there and explore. And now they settle. He's not really good at being an administrator. And with hurricanes and Indian attacks and malaria, these Spaniards get upset at Columbus. He basically caves and lets them set up the feudal system. So in Europe, you had the system where you had a feudal lord, you had a big plot of land, whatever peasants were on there, they were tied to the land, and they sort of worked as servants for the feudal lord. And so Columbus lets them set this up in America, where these Spanish, you know, settlers, they get their plot of land, whatever Indians are on it, they claim are theirs, and they put them to work, unfortunately, digging for gold. What happens is, for about 50 years, the natives are enslaved, treated really bad. But then there's a guy named Bartolomé de las Casas. He lives at the same time that Martin Luther lives. Martin Luther originally was a Catholic priest, and Bartolomé de las Casas is a Catholic priest. Anyway, Bartolomé de las Casas spends his whole life trying to get the King of Spain to outlaw the enslavement of Native Americans. And when he's finally successful, that's when the greedy guys say, well, gee, if we can't enslave Native Americans, where can we get slaves? And someone said, Africa. And so that began the African slave trade, where the Spaniards and later Portuguese would go to the Muslim slave markets, and they would buy Africans from the Muslims. You know, there was a big, Timbuktu was a big slave trading city where the Niger River, the river meets the caravan, and then, you know, all across Africa, there was Khartoum was a big Muslim slave trading city, and the Zanzibar coast, Tanzania, and well, there were dozens of these, and so the Europeans bought the Africans from the Muslims. And so that's sort of a chapter that's often left out. Well, these terrible Europeans in the slave trade, well, they were bought from Muslims because Muhammad was a white Arab and he owned Africans. Anyway, so the same time that Bartolomé de las Casas is working to free the slaves that were Native Americans, you have Martin Luther over in Europe beginning the Reformation. So it's sort of interesting. Bartolomé de las Casas was upset at the mass conversions. He says, we're converting them so much, you know, from the Virgin of Guadalupe picture and so forth, and that you're not adequately explaining the faith to them. And so he actually had debates with other, you know, friars saying, you know, you need to explain the gospel before you baptize them. Another was Sepulveda, and he was arguing that the Native Americans were inferior humans, so it was okay to enslave them. And so they had these big debates where Bartolomé de las Casas says, no, they're human beings. And if you read the debates, they're exactly like the pro-life debates today. Well, the babies are not fully human, therefore you can kill them, you know. And so anyway, but the Reformation takes place in Europe. And then you have John Wycliffe, who wants to translate the Bible into English, but he was before the printing press. John Huss does the same thing in the Czech Republic. But the printing press comes along, and this allows Martin Luther's Reformation to spread. And so I'll pause here, but there's a bunch of stuff in my book on the invention of the printing press.
0: We all know the story of the Pilgrims and the First Thanksgiving, or do we? 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Know the history, appreciate the freedom, and understand how America's story really began. 1-800-652-1144. There's a lot happening in our world right now, and plenty we need to talk about. Pastor Larry is back with Marvin McIlvaney to break down some of the most important news and bring biblical insight and perspective to the events unfolding around us.
1: Do you think that an atheist might endorse Christianity? That's amazing. I think, you know, okay, I'm a Christian. I'm a friend of Christianity. I say good things about it. But how about an atheist who doesn't believe in the existence of God? Well, prominent atheist Richard Dawkins gave a wonderful testimony to Christianity. Dawkins is the guy who wrote The God Delusion. He admitted that, quote, "There are no Christians, as far as I know, blowing up buildings. I'm not aware of any Christian suicide bombers. I'm not aware of any major Christian denomination that believes the penalty for apostasy is death." In an interview with the Times of London, Dawkins even went on to admit, he says, quote, "I have mixed feelings about the decline of Christianity insofar as Christianity might be a bulwark against something worse," close quotes.
3: Friedrich Nietzsche is a good example of what happens when the bulwark is torn down. Nietzsche saw Christianity as a moral weakness which leads people to believe in equality. He had no place in his thinking for the foolish idea that men and women should be regarded as equals. He was quite insistent that the first step in the advancement of society is the destruction of the physically and mentally handicapped. His writings are replete with the death of God, the importance of moral relativism, Aryan racism, and the coming Übermensch, Hitler's Superman, who regarded Jews as vermin.
1: Well, yeah, Marvin, Nietzsche was a wild man. You know, he actually went insane at the end of his life. He went crazy. And I think Nietzsche is a good example of what's happening to our society. Okay, if we start thinking in a corporate sense like Nietzsche, we'll all go mad. Hey, maybe that's why there's so many killings. You ever think of that? But anyhow, that's another story. But Nietzsche is a good lesson for all of us. And take Yuri Gagarin. He lived from 1934 to 1968. He was the first human to journey into outer space. He was quoted by Nikita Khrushchev, who was making an anti-God speech. Quote, "Gagarin flew into space, but he didn't see any God there," Khrushchev approvingly said. Now, whether or not Gagarin had actually made that statement has been questioned, but the statement illustrates the impossibility of disproving the existence of God. No human being can prove a universal negative. Though atheists claim to be scientifically oriented and claim that empirical evidence is on their side, atheism is an act of human arrogance, making an insane leap of faith into a dark void. I mean, how can any human being say there's no God anywhere because I've been in every part, in every realm, in every cell? I mean, you know, maybe the atheist needs a new pair of glasses. He put the glasses on, he might see God. Friends, you know, there are so many Christians today who are really worried about the atheists. Don't be worried about them. They don't have a leg to stand on. The reason why they are atheists is because they're in a war against God. There's no empirical proof. There's no evidence that God does not exist. In fact, all the evidence is on the side that God does exist. Furthermore, that he sent his only begotten son, who's a lover of the entire world, whatever your color, he loves people. We have proof. The Americans used the Marshall Islands in the South Pacific as a testing ground for 67 nuclear detonations from 1946 to 1958, causing human and environmental catastrophes that persist to this day. The Marshall Islands are situated between Hawaii and Australia. Many of them are still uninhabitable at the present time. The largest detonation was Castle Bravo and was more than 1,000 times more powerful than the bombs dropped on Hiroshima and Nagasaki. When the Castle Bravo device was detonated, it left a crater 0.9 miles wide and 246 feet deep. You know, Marvin, power often concentrates itself in the hands of a few individuals. Benjamin Franklin, in his 1787 address to the Constitutional Convention, warned, quote, "There is scarce a king in 100 who would not, if he could, follow the example of Pharaoh. Get first all the people's money, then all their lands, and then make them and their children servants forever. I am apprehensive that the government of the states may in future times end in monarchy, close quotes.
3: Pastor Larry, it seems that every Christian must be a person of faith and love. We need to be people who do good. We need to function as salt and light. Hebrews 6:10 says, "For God is not unrighteous to forget your work and labor of love." That means God remembers the good things we do. We can provide hope and joy to someone.
1: God remembers every time we have witnessed to someone, every time we reach out and bless someone. 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Yes, I want our listeners to remember, for God is not unrighteous to forget your work.
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6: But that secret is for the few, not for everyone. For the few, those people who deep down in their heart love God. And like I've always said, sometimes the best people are the most messed up. And they're messed up because they got angry. When they were children, they got angry at dad who was weak, at mom who was fierce, at other kids who were cruel, and began to seem like life was unfair. The worst people seem to get the best dates, The people who rose to the top, a lot of them were boring, mean. They didn't have understanding. It seemed unfair. And then what did that lead to? It led to blaming God. That's right. So we got angry at God. And then our anger at people, well, then it justified in our mind. It justified taking drugs and then doing bad things. Your parents, maybe they accused you of smoking marijuana or something, and you hadn't. And you got so mad that you thought, okay, if they're going to accuse me of it, then I might as well go ahead and do it anyway. That type of thing. Most of you were really angry. But here's the problem. The problem is getting lost in your thoughts. So being really angry will get you lost in your thoughts, won't it? And you're stewing over what they said and what you want to do to them and how you're going to get even and how unfair it is. See, you're thinking those kinds of thoughts. And whatever it is that gets you lost in your thoughts, then you become subject to that kind of... An example would be like when you get really sick and you have a fever and you have all of these... What's the word for them? I can't think of the word. Not delusions, but delirium, that's it. And all these thoughts are going through your mind over and over and dreamlike. And you lose control over those thoughts. There you go. When you're really sick and you have delirium, you have a fever, you lose control over those thoughts. You close your eyes, but it doesn't make any difference. They're there. You just have to wait until you're better. And something similar happens when you get angry, when you get upset, when you want something too much. You start thinking and thinking and thinking, and you get lost in those thoughts. But the problem is that when you get lost in that thought, well, one problem is you get out of control. That's one thing. But the other problem is that you become subject to influences upon your thoughts.
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6: Now, we all know that in real life, when somebody is not subject to a good influence, they can fall for bad influence. They can become subject to a bad influence. The classic example is kids when they resent their parents and rebel against their parents, who are good authorities, they fall then under bad influence. So from a good influence, when they fall away from it, they fall to a bad, can easily fall to a bad influence. It's that simple. Well, it's the same thing with your thoughts. Our soul was meant to be ruled by God. And when your soul is close to God and looks to Him and delicately searches out the way as you go through life, you are subject to Him. But when you fall away from Him, either willfully or without even wanting to fall away from Him, see, if you don't know how to stay close to Him, and you're not totally committed to Him, then you leave the door ajar so that you can do a little something naughty. You can hear a little naughty gossip or do something naughty. When you leave the door ajar, then before you know it, something gets to you. You become resentful. You become angry. You become emotional. You become excited. And falling into emotions is actually also falling away from the good authority. And so falling into the emotions, then you can become subject to wrong influences. It's that simple. So while I'm on that topic, let me tell you a little joke I just saw. It was in my book called An Introduction to Stress Management. Oh, you should get that book. It's so good. It's actually free at our website. You go to meditation, click on the free 4-part version, and it's there to download. Or you can get it on Amazon. But here's the story. It illustrates how we become subject to negative thoughts. A guy was driving far out in the countryside somewhere, and he got a flat tire. And he looked, and he didn't have a jack, you know, to jack up the car. So he thought, okay, I'll start walking, and I'll go to the nearest farmhouse and get one. So he walked about 10 minutes, and he thought, boy, I sure hope there's a farmhouse nearby. Then he walked another 10 minutes, and he was thinking and thinking, and he thought, boy, if there's a farmhouse, I sure hope they're home. What if they're not home? Then he said to himself, what if they don't have a jack? Then he kept walking, and he kept thinking all these negative thoughts, and then he thought, what if they have a jack? They won't lend it to me. He kept walking and thinking and thinking, and finally there was a farmhouse. He went up to the door. He knocked on the door. The farmer came to the door, and the guy said, you can take your lousy jack and go to hell. See, he talked himself into believing that they had a jack and they wouldn't give it to him. So these kinds of thoughts, they're not good, they're not healthy, and they don't lead anywhere except to doing and saying the wrong thing. So you have to stay out of your thoughts, and to stay out of your thoughts, you have to not, one good way is to not become emotional. And when you don't become emotional, then it doesn't lend itself to that kind of runaway thought process. And then you won't be subject to unwholesome influences that prey upon the mind. Let's put it that way. All right, so how did I begin today's discussion? I forgot how I began. Oh, conquering stress. So I was going to say that when you become emotional, when you get lost in that thought process, then you become subject to stress, vulnerable to stress, and little things that that shouldn't bother you, they stress you. So if you don't want to be subject to stress, you want to be master of your life instead of being subject. So you have to find a way to relate directly to your creator. He is the one who is positive, creative, benevolent, kind. He is the one who has solutions. He is the one that doesn't lie to you and doesn't fool you. Everything else, everyone else, you can't totally trust it or trust them. Maybe they're not bad, but they themselves are misguided. They themselves are subject to wrong influences.
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6: And then, of course, there's study. You can study, but it's kind of dead. There's no life in it. You want real life, just in the moment, answers that come out of nowhere and solve your problem. Moses had a problem. He was fleeing from Pharaoh's army. Pharaoh had a great big army. Well, Moses had a big problem. There was the river. How was he going to get across the river? God said, no problem. He said, raise up your staff. And when Moses raised up the staff, the waters parted and he went across. The whole people went across to safety. God solved the problem out of nowhere. They were in a desert. There was no water, but then there was water, but it was bitter water. Remember that? God said, no problem. Just get that branch, throw it in there, and the water became sweet. See, God is the creator. So I will give you an example in the physical realm of how something can come out of seemingly nothing. Oh, it comes from another dimension. All right, a little bit of math and science. I know some of you are groaning. You don't like math. You don't like science. But some of you do. And some of you would like math and science if it was explained to you in such a way that you could understand it, that you could see it. So I love math, and I love science. And so I hope you will permit me to talk a little bit about physics. I'm not a physicist. I'm just an amateur person who is interested in physics. Let's put it that way. And so please indulge me, and some of you are going to enjoy this, and it does tie in with the topic of a power that comes out of nowhere. And we're going to talk about that right now. Now, what you're going to hear is actually the audio version of a YouTube video, a little YouTube lecture that I made, and the title of that lecture is A Miracle or Amazing Science. A Miracle or Amazing Science. Here we go. So I will give you an example in the physical realm of how something can come out of seemingly nothing. Or it comes from another dimension. Take, for example, a wheel, a bicycle wheel. And you know how when your wheel is turning, when your wheels are turning on your bicycle or on your motorcycle, you know how it stabilizes you. You're very stable. If the bicycle is just there without moving, ooh, you can hardly stay balanced. It'll fall top, go on a topple over. But when you're going fast on your bicycle, it's very stable, isn't it? Same with your motorcycle, even more so. Or a little top. You spin the top, and it stands up, and it doesn't fall over. It's totally stable. Amazing. Well, how is it that it stabilized? I'll let you in on a little secret. From the center, I'll tell you one more thing, and then I'll let you in on a little secret. Let's say that you have a space station like you see in the space movies, a donut-shaped revolving space station. Great, big, gigantic donut revolving. And as it revolves, it creates a gravity. They say artificial gravity, but actually it's gravity. And the gravity causes the astronauts to move gently toward the astronauts can walk on the inner surface of it. As if they were on the Earth. They have that feeling of gravity pushing them down to that surface they walk on. But anyway, there is gravity. How does this happen? It's because it's revolving. All right. I saw a YouTube where they had recreated something like that in a laboratory. They had a big revolving thing. The astronaut was actually able to stand on the inside surface of the revolving thing. But the point I'm getting at is that gravity is coming from the center and pushes the astronauts out. Another example, your washing machine. When you put it on a spin cycle, it starts to spin faster and faster and faster and faster, and it becomes a centrifuge, and the clothes cling to the outside, just like that astronaut walking in the spaceship. And the energy pushes them out, and they cling. All right? So now, your bicycle wheels, same idea. They're spinning really fast. From the center of the bicycle wheel comes out, let's call it gravity. It pushes out along the spokes, radial outward in all directions in that two-dimensional plane. Well, if you look very carefully, a bicycle wheel is dedicated to a plane, isn't it? When it's spinning, when the wheel's really spinning really fast, it's dedicated to a plane. And you tilt it a little bit, it doesn't like it, but then it becomes dedicated to the new plane. And then you tilt it a little more, your motorcycle, it fights a little bit, but then it's dedicated to that plane. It's always dedicated to a plane. And likewise, the top or your gyroscope spinning around this way, it's also dedicated to a plane. But here's the interesting thing. It actually creates the plane. The lines of force radially outward from the coming out of the magical center of that bicycle wheel along the plane of the bicycle, it creates a plane, and then it's dedicated to that plane. And it's dedicated because of those lines of force. Gyroscopes are just magical. But so is any wheel. From the center of every wheel, of every revolving sphere, of every electron, every particle, every planet, you have this energy coming from the center radially outward. It comes it's like a creation. It's like the creation event in the very beginning. God sent out lines of force from the center. And they had curvature and precession in all directions. But when you have a spinning bicycle wheel, it's only on a two-dimensional plane.
7: Can you ignore the advertisements and think only for yourself? A meditation moment. I'm Jeremiah Trujillo. So many of today's advertisements are put on by companies mainly seeking to make profit. In order to stay healthy and keep good relationships,

So, you have heard, so I'll leave you with some little thing here. You've heard the expression, the truth shall set you free. Christ said you will know the truth, and the truth will set you free. If you take that literally, it will set you free. And if it can set you free, then there's some kind of power there, isn't there? It's not just words. And you've probably noticed yourself that the truth is liberating. How many of you have been in a meeting at the office, maybe? And now it's 11:45 and they're still talking, and then it's 11:50, they're talking 11:55, and now it's noon and everybody wants to go to lunch, but they're still talking. And finally, somebody raises their hand and says, "Hey, I'm hungry. Can we break and go to lunch?" And everybody is so glad that somebody told the truth. It's liberating. Well, the truth sets you free. So there's power. Somehow, there's some kind of power. Even in that little tiny situation that I just described, which is no big deal, there's even some kind of a liberating power there. You've heard of full disclosure. There's something about revealing the truth, about the shining a light on things, sunshine laws. There's something about shining a light on things, the bad things, wrong things, that disables them. They can no longer get away with what they were getting away with when they're observed. I think you got the idea that the truth, when spoken clearly, unmistakably, without thought of the consequences, without trying to make it more palatable, just the plain and simple truth, it's liberating. And the truth, see, when the truth comes out, it liberates, can liberate a whole society. So anyway, I just want you to see that there is a power in standing up. There's power in confronting, in truth, in light. See, it comes out of nowhere, but it's a real power. Just like the bicycle wheel that comes out of the center of the spinning wheel. Now, where does it come from? New power. That's why the universe is expanding. Ever expanding, because God is still creating, and you see it in every spinning wheel. More comes out and goes in. It says in the Bible, by faith we understand that the universe was formed at God's command, so that what is seen is made by that which is not seen. That's Hebrews chapter 11, verse 3. By faith we understand. By faith, we see. In other words, the person without faith, the person who doesn't trust their intuition, what their God-given intuition and common sense and conscience tells them, will not see these mysteries of the universe. And so the atheist science can't see what's before his very eyes, before his very spiritual eyes, before his intuition. So, once again, the beautiful verse from Hebrews says, by faith we understand that the universe was formed at God's command, so that what is seen is made by that which is not seen. So there is power, and it comes from God, that made everything. And at God's command, this power makes wonderful things happen. And the same source, in other words, God, who created the universe from nothing, he can give Moses power. He can give Samson power. He can give the apostles inspiration so that they have the power to heal people and the power to do miracles. And if you want a miracle, all you have to do is look at the center of a spinning wheel. Or if you want to see something that's amazing,

0: amazing science, but is like a miracle. Look at it, the gyroscope, and how it's able to be stable and stand upright. It's just amazing. Here's a beautiful quote from Albert Einstein. Albert Einstein was a true intuitionist. He saw, and he had faith that what he saw was true. Even when everybody doubted him, even when the whole world doubted him, he never wavered. Here's what he said. There are only two ways to live your life. One is as though nothing is a miracle. The other is as though everything is a miracle. So when we look at the spinning wheel, the gyroscope, is it a miracle or is it amazing science? If it's amazing science, it's like a miracle. And if it's a miracle, it's amazing science at the hand of God.
1: 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You're listening to Shedding Shackles with your host, Roland Trujillo. Roland wants you to know that Shedding Shackles is easy to find at your favorite podcast place. Just look for Shedding Shackles. Roland says that since his program is only on the radio once or twice a week, you really should check out the podcast so you can listen again. Thanks and blessings.
2: You're listening to Shedding Shackles. Have you heard about Roland's new sitting quietly exercise? You all know biofeedback for calming down and de-stressing. Well, that is what Roland's sitting quietly exercise is. But Roland says that it is also very spiritual. And the spirituality is in its simplicity. Why not check it out? Just go to sheddingshackles.com and look for sitting quietly. Do you have a friend or someone in your family who is stressed out and who you think might benefit from a little stress management exercise? Why not have them check out Sitting Quietly? It's totally free. What are you waiting for? Why not start managing stress today?
0: So basically, this radio program is what I do. So listen to this program. It's good because it's fresh. It's alive. It's a breath of fresh air, like we say on the program. And my sitting quietly exercise is totally free. And there's no religious talk or church stuff or anything like that. So you have friends who are upset, who are stressed out in some way, and they could use it. They could use my little sitting quietly exercise. But if you come at them with religion, they'll say, hey, whoa, back off. So this little website is just perfect. I'm working on a new book. Oh, it's really good. It's about food. Yeah, food and eating. And you're just going to love it. And it's going to be ready very soon. I'm editing the final process. I'm in the final process of editing it right now. Okay, so you go to sheddingshackles.com. And that's where you can find the little sitting quietly exercise or the little meditation. Or you can call the listener call-in line, 510-455-8851. And you can leave me a comment or a question. Love to get comments and questions. I might play it on the air. I'll put your voice right on the air. And you can press on a number and listen to the little meditation, a little 8-minute meditation. 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And of course, they're totally free. And podcasts are free, so it's all good stuff. Until next time, Lord willing, and the creek don't rise, I'll see you then. Bye-bye.
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9: The Galatian people were not turning again to the law or Jewish practices, but they were turning to their former practices as pagans and loyal subjects of Rome. 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

0: The believers in Galatia had heard the truth and they had come to know the Lord. 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
1: Well, take your Bibles and turn to Galatians chapter 4, and we're going to just do verses 8 to 20 because there's a natural break in the Greek text, and it is difficult. So follow along as I read. Our subject is Tell the Truth. Howbeit then, when you knew not God, so when you were unbelievers, you did service unto them which by nature are no gods. But now, after that you have known God, or rather are known of God, how turn you again to the weak and beggarly elements, whereunto you desire again to be in bondage? Ye observe days and months and times and years. I'm afraid of you, lest I have bestowed upon you labor in vain. Brethren, I beseech you, be as I am, for I am as ye are. You have not injured me at all. You know how through infirmity of the flesh I preached the gospel unto you at the first. And my temptation, which was in my flesh, you despised not, nor rejected, but received me as an angel of God, even as Christ Jesus. Where is then the blessedness you spake of? For I bear you record that if it had been possible, ye would have plucked out your own eyes and have given them to me. Am I therefore become your enemy because I tell you the truth? They zealously affect you, but not well. Yea, they would exclude you that you might affect them. But it is good to be zealously affected always in a good thing, and not only when I'm present with you. My little children, of whom I travail in birth again until Christ be formed in you, I desire to be present with you now and to change my voice, for I stand in doubt of you. Lord, thank you for the Holy Spirit who's been given to us to help us to understand spiritual truth. And Lord, I know that the Word of God is inspired by your Holy Spirit. It's the words itself. It's the letters themselves. This is the infallible, inerrant Word of the living God. But Lord, we are so fallible, we are so prone to make mistakes, and especially in this passage, we have a serious one. So help us to be careful with your word, to teach as you would want us to teach, and bless all the folks who are watching and listening all over the world. We thank you in the blessed name of our Lord Yeshua, we pray, and all God's children said, Amen. The problem hits us right away. In verses 8 to 11, I call it their relapse to former things. After all, Paul's already said in Galatians, if you haven't been with us, that's kind of critical, too, to the argument that we're going to do now. And to break these verses down, I'm going to mention three things. Let's start with the first one. Their former conduct. What is he talking about? Verse 8. You did service, he said, unto them which by nature are no gods. Now, lest you make the word service too spiritual, it's a Greek word, eidolosate. It is referring to bondage. So all of a sudden, you have a different view. You did bondage unto them which by nature are no gods. What you were doing is putting yourself in bondage again. Now, in this passage, excuse me for referring to some technicalities, but in Greek grammar, there's what we call the men de construction. It's everywhere in the New Testament. If you're translating it into English, it says, on the one hand, da-da-da-da-da-da-da, but on the other hand, da-da-da-da-da-da-da. That's men de, and that's what we have here in the construction of verse 8 and 9. On the one hand, you did bondage, literally, to those who by nature are no gods at all. But on the other hand, wow. I call number two the present contradiction. On the other hand, you turned again to the weak and beggarly elements. Now, we've already seen this once before, but I'm not sure we got it. Weak and beggarly elements right there divides many pastors, the majority, from what I believe is the correct view. And so I know that I'm departing from supporting the viewpoint of most Bible-believing Christian churches. The present contradiction is that you turn again to the weak and beggarly elements. Well, can you not see why many pastors believe that what he's referring to is Judaism? Why? Well, it says in the passage, you observe days and months and times and years. So these pastors and churches, the majority of which are in North America and in Europe, interestingly, they believe that the weak and beggarly elements to which they have turned back is being under the law, which is what the argument is of Galatians. You are under the curse, but God has sent Jesus to redeem us from the curse of the law. So we establish that we're not under the law as a means of salvation or as a method of sanctification, which many people in the Jewish Messianic movement believe. They believe you must do it. So this passage bothers them. I have several books written by Messianic Jewish writers on Galatians, and they all, every last one of them, say the whole Christian world is wrong. The weak and beggarly elements are not Judaism and Jewish practices. Wow. So he mentions their former conduct, which is a problem. And then he mentions the present contradiction. Number two, you turn again to weak and beggarly elements. Well, what in the world is he talking about? Let me give you two things here before I answer you. First, it's obvious in the text that whatever they are inadequate. The inadequacy of the elements you once served. That's why he calls them weak and beggarly. They're like a poor person who has no money, nothing, and is homeless, sitting on the ground in some street. They are beggarly. They won't do anything for you. That's the inadequacy of the elements. But secondly, the involvement with them does not contribute to spiritual life and growth. Ye observe days, months, times, and years. Can you not understand why many churches believe that what they turn back to is to get back under the law again, or Torah observant? And I'm going to argue to you that that is not true. So I'm going to depart from the majority of Christian pastors and churches. They believe this passage, and along with Colossians 2, which we'll see in a moment, is all the proof they need to say we don't need to celebrate Jewish things at all, that the Jewish messianic movement is wrong. They're going back to the weak and beggarly elements. And that's what's taught and written in the commentaries on Galatians. And you have come to hear a completely opposite view. Now, to set the stage for that, we have very clearly in verse 10 what appears to be a Jewish argument. You observe days and months and times, but the years, not so much. Well, look, folks, if the word days refers to the Shabbat, Sabbath days, if that's so, then I ask a simple question. Why did he not say Sabbath or Sabbath days? Because he does so in every other passage. First problem. And you will see it again when we read Colossians 2. Also, I ask the question, can Jewish commands and celebrations in the Bible, even though done by Jews, be termed weak and beggarly? I think not. I think our views to say they are shows how weak and beggarly we are. The Galatian people were not turning again to the law or Jewish practices, but they were turning to their former practices as pagans and loyal subjects of Rome. That's a completely different issue, and we need to understand it. You know, I took a wonderful course in university. One of my minors was ancient history, and I took probably one of the more enjoyable courses outside of Bible courses, even though it was a lot of Bible also. I took the study of Rome. I have notes that thick. The teacher was fantastic. I couldn't wait to get to that class every day. And so I do have a lot of Roman history in my blood, I'm sorry, but I do. I don't trust any of it to save me, but I do believe we need a little more carefulness from history to answer questions that we have about the Bible. Galatia was a Roman province, and that's where Paul went. These people are Galatian believers. And they're going back after Paul left to what? To weak and beggarly elements, referring to pagan practices. For instance, Rome required a polytheistic view of all of its people. That's why the Jews were blamed for the burning of Rome by Nero in 64 AD. That was a very difficult time. But the Jews were a natural target because they did not want to worship the emperor, which was like the top god of all. And they had altars set up in all the key Roman centers. For instance, Smyrna had one. So did Rome. So did Philippi. These were all Roman colonies. And everybody, including the Christians and the Jews, were required to burn incense on that altar to the emperor and declare that he is the ultimate true god of all the gods of Rome. They were a polytheistic society. They also had what we call guilds, or we'd call them unions today, trade guilds, which were run by the government. And it didn't matter what business you were in. You're going to pay big time to the government. You know, come to think about it, that sounds like what we got now. Anyway, but you had to pay and you had to declare your allegiance to the emperor. And all the gods of Rome were considered to be lawful and real. And yet a lot of the senators in Rome piously did all of this and sacrificed to let the people know that we're with you, when in reality they didn't believe any of it. Now, to add to our understanding and to see how pastors deal with this, go to Colossians chapter 2. Once again, we have a passage that troubles people. Colossians 2, and pick it up at verse 16. And we'll read down to verse 23, the end of the chapter. Verse 16, let no man, therefore, judge you in meat or in drink or in respect of a holy day or of the new moon or of the what? Sabbath days. So you see, when he did want you to understand a Jewish background, he would have mentioned the Sabbath, the one thing that would have clarified it. Now look at verse 17, which are a shadow of things to come. Same argument of Hebrews chapter 10. But the body is of Christ. So the true believers, the central focus and person of all that we believe is Jesus Christ our Lord. I like what one pastor said in an article in the Orange County Register. He said, it appears to me from reading the New Testament that if Jesus is not mentioned in the church services, they are not doing what the Bible teaches. Oh, I agree with that. Verse 18, let no man beguile you of your reward in a voluntary humility and worshiping of angels. Wait a minute. Jews did not worship angels. Intruding into those things which he hath not seen, vainly puffed up by his fleshly mind, and not holding the head, which of course would be Jesus Christ, from which all the body, by joints and bands, having nourishment ministered and knit together, increaseth with the increase of God. So if we're going to grow, we need to center our focus on Jesus Christ our Lord. And not holding the head, he said. Now verse 20. Wherefore, if you be dead with Christ from the what? Rudiments, says old King James, but it's the same word translated elements. Stokeion. If you be dead with Christ from the rudiments or the elements of the what? World. He would not say that if it was Judaism and Jewish practices. He wouldn't say it at all. Why, as though living in the world, are you subject to ordinances? Touch not, taste not, handle not, which all are to perish with the using, after the commandments and doctrines of... What does it say? I want to hear it. Men, that it cannot be the Torah. It can't be God's word. Which things have indeed a show of wisdom in will worship and humility and neglecting of the body. Rome was great for that. Not in any honor to the satisfying of the flesh.
0: You're listening to Hope for Today with David Hawking. He's sharing day one of his message, Tell the Truth, from Galatians chapter 4, verses 8 through 20. And we'll bring you day two of this message on our next broadcast. But for today, David's coming back in just a bit to wrap up what we've studied today and share some additional thoughts with you. Stay tuned for that. First, though, Matt's here, and we want to tell you about a couple of powerful Bible study resources. Matt?
2: Jim, the titles of our series in Ephesians show a power-packed journey of coming to Christ, what it means to be saved and saved by grace, and to living new life in Christ as part of the body of Christ with other believers, and surviving and thriving spiritually in our difficult times.
0: Matt, the miracle of the gospel, and it is the greatest miracle of all time. Salvation by grace.
2: Yeah.
0: There's nothing in any other religion or belief system that compares.
2: Yeah, we're not made right with God by an accumulation of good deeds. It's all about the perfect deed performed by Jesus Christ himself, fully God and fully man on that cross.
0: The redemption he secured there, and the absolute promise of eternal life for all who believe, secured when he rose from the dead.
2: You know, all of this and more are beautifully laid out inside Paul's epistle to the Ephesians.
0: And we know you'll enjoy David's series through the book, which starts November 3rd.
2: Now, we want the lessons in faith, fortifying insights of the series to stay with you, encouraging you for years to come.
0: And to help make that happen, Matt, we're making your dad's original sermon notes and outlines. These are the sermon notes and outlines he created when he was studying Ephesians and that he used to deliver the messages. And there are sermon notes and outlines for each message of the series available as a resource pack.
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3: This ministry is about the Bible, the whole Bible, and nothing but the Bible. If you want to know how to go to heaven or be born again or to really get saved, you need to go to the Bible. For God so loved the world that he gave his only begotten Son, that whosoever believeth in him should not perish, but have everlasting life. Have you put your trust in the only one who can save you from sin, death, and hell? He's the one, not a church, not an organization, not a bunch of works that you might do to please God. No, it's the work of God that we believe on his Son. He has paid for our sin with his own precious blood. That's what the crucifixion was all about. And the grave couldn't hold him. The third day he rose again. He's alive. He ascended into heaven, and he's coming back for those who have put their trust in him. Why not open your heart to him right now? Just say, Lord, I confess my sin to you, and I believe that our Lord Yeshua, Jesus, he died for my sin and paid for it completely. I can't pay for it. He can. And he will forgive me if I open my heart to him. So I do that right now. Come into my heart, Lord Jesus. God bless you.
0: And dear friend, if you'd like to know more about what the Bible says, about becoming a Christian, having a personal relationship with Jesus Christ, we'd like to send you David's free booklet called What is Christianity? 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

0: At the end of the first chapter of 2 Peter, the Bible says, "No prophecy was ever made by an act of human will, but men moved by the Holy Spirit spoke from God." Now we continue with 2 Peter chapter 2. "But false prophets also arose among the people, just as there will also be false teachers among you, who will secretly introduce destructive heresies, even denying the master who bought them, bringing swift destruction upon themselves. Many will follow their sensuality, and because of them the way of the truth will be maligned. And in their greed they will exploit you with false words. Their judgment from long ago is not idle, and their destruction is not asleep. For if God did not spare angels when they sinned, but cast them into hell and committed them to pits of darkness reserved for judgment, and did not spare the ancient world, but preserved Noah, a preacher of righteousness, with seven others when he brought a flood upon the world of the ungodly, and if he condemned the cities of Sodom and Gomorrah to destruction by reducing them to ashes, having made them an example to those who would live ungodly lives thereafter, and if he rescued righteous Lot, oppressed by the sensual conduct of unprincipled men, for by what he saw and heard, that righteous man, while living among them, felt his righteous soul tormented day after day by their lawless deeds. Then the Lord knows how to rescue the godly from temptation, and to keep the unrighteous under punishment for the day of judgment, and especially those who indulge the flesh in its corrupt desires and despise authority. Daring, self-willed, they do not tremble when they revile angelic majesties, whereas angels, who are greater in might and power, do not bring a reviling judgment against them before the Lord." Second Peter 2:12. "But these, like unreasoning animals, born as creatures of instinct to be captured and killed, reviling where they have no knowledge, will in the destruction of those creatures also be destroyed, suffering wrong as the wages of doing wrong. They count it a pleasure to revel in the daytime. They are stains and blemishes, reveling in their deceptions as they carouse with you, having eyes full of adultery that never cease from sin, enticing unstable souls, having a heart trained in greed, accursed children. Forsaking the right way, they have gone astray, having followed the way of Balaam, the son of Beor, who loved the wages of unrighteousness. But he received a rebuke for his own transgression, for a mute donkey, speaking with the voice of a man, restrained the madness of the prophet. These are springs without water, and mists driven by a storm, for whom the black darkness has been reserved. For speaking out arrogant words of vanity, they entice by fleshly desires, by sensuality, those who barely escape from the ones who live in error, promising them freedom, while they themselves are slaves of corruption. For by what a man is overcome, by this he is enslaved." For more info about this ministry, our website is the-word.info. Once again, the-word.info. Reading the Word of God without comment, this is Nicholas Hope.
1: Welcome, everyone, to Family Talk. It's a ministry of the James Dobson Family Institute, supported by listeners just like you. I'm Dr. James Dobson, and I'm thrilled that you've joined us.
2: Well, welcome to Family Talk, the broadcast division of the Dr. James Dobson Family Institute. I'm Roger Marsh. You know, every parent hopes their children will grow to become adults who have strong character, lasting faith, and the wisdom to make good decisions. But between childhood and adulthood come countless choices, and parents don't always know which ones will matter most. On today's edition of Family Talk, We're going to look inside one family that made some unconventional decisions about education, dating, faith, and family life. Olympic medalist Jim Ryan and his wife Anne raised four children while intentionally making prayer and biblical principles central to their home. So what did they do differently? And what can we as parents learn from it? Well, here's Dr. James Dobson to explain as he begins today's edition of Family Talk.
1: I'm just delighted to have you guys with us today.
3: Well, it's really a pleasure to be here, Dr. Dobson. It's a thrill and it's such an honor.
4: We consider it a delight to be here because we know that you are a spokesman for our nation and our world.
1: You remember the time that we were together in 1984 and you came through? We did a radio program then, didn't we?
3: I remember that show well, and I think the thing that I recall is that while we were doing our show, the children were also doing one, or a little bit later, they were having a show, and it gave us an opportunity, as I listened back on that tape, just to hear them spontaneously talking, and it was really exciting.
1: Well, I tell you what, I've been fascinated with this family because nobody's perfect. And if you look behind the scenes, everybody's got flaws. That's just the human condition. But this family serves as kind of a model for what I believe and the way families really ought to run. As a matter of fact, you all have homeschooled most of the way, and you took that responsibility, didn't you?
4: We have, and I didn't really take it very willingly because when God first approached us through one of my brothers starting to homeschool, I said, Lord, we're evangelists. How can we be evangelists being homeschoolers? And one friend, after praying this through, turned to me and said, Anne, look at it this way. You're raising up four more evangelists. And that gave me such great peace that though I had to give up going out among the people for several years, I had the responsibility, not really the primary, Jim really the primary, but he designated a responsibility to me to raise academically and some spiritually, the four children.
1: Jim, you really take seriously this task of spreading the good news, the gospel, don't you? You guys have been Christians only 22 years, as I understand.
3: It was May 18th, 1972 that we met the Lord, and that's how it all began for us. And, you know, it was kind of the thing where we knew that the Lord was calling us to a walk that was different than we'd ever known before, because all we had known was churchianity. We'd gone and done all the things you're supposed to do, but there was never relationships. And when we met the Lord, we realized that He wanted to become Lord of all of our lives. And so that meant that, for example, while I was competing competitively, I needed to dedicate that to Him. And then as we started homeschooling, we realized that what we needed to do was to find out exactly what He wanted to do in that area. And, you know, it was really a challenge because when we lived in Santa Barbara, we felt very welcomed in the classroom. And then when we relocated back to the Midwest, to Lawrence, Kansas, it was one of those things where we felt as if parents weren't really welcomed in the classroom. We tried to find all the proper procedures to go through to withdraw the children from school and to do everything that would be glorifying to God, knowing even in that it would be a means of witnessing to people, because if you do things with excellence as well as you do it properly, at some point it's going to point back to the Lord.
1: I want to pick up with this homeschool matter, and especially that moment in Lawrence, Kansas, and when you decided to go it on your own. It occurs to me that in my enthusiasm to introduce this family, I didn't really tell people what they need to know about Jim, because Jim Ryan, his name will be recognizable to us older jocks. Remember that there was a guy named Roger Bannister who was the first man to break the four-minute mile, and he ran against an Australian named Landy. I'll never forget that. I saw it on black and white television. I was a freshman in college or something. And Landy looked over the wrong shoulder, and Bannister passed him. But anyway, he stumbled across the finish line at 3 minutes 59 seconds, and of course, set the world record. Jim comes along a few years later in high school and runs 3:55, and then eventually ran 3:51 and set the world record. The whole world was watching you at that time. What do you remember about those days?
3: You know, it's interesting, Dr. Dobson, because when I reflect on those years, they were very rich and very rewarding in the sense that there was that, you know, you establish a goal and you achieve it. And yet there was a hollowness that came with that, because I was under the impression growing up as a young boy, immature, searching for that sense of identity as to who I would become or what might make me a happy guy, that if I did something well, that indeed I'd be a happy and fulfilled person. But when I had achieved some of those accomplishments, it would be like, this is what it's all about. And it would be empty. And I kept thinking, well, I've got to get better at what I'm doing. But it wouldn't be until someone would finally introduce me to Christ that I would realize no matter how successful I was, no matter how fast I would run, that nothing would satisfy except a relationship with Jesus Christ. So in a sense, when I became a Christian in May of 1972, my athletic career ended because it was all for the wrong reasons. And so then I began a walk with Christ, and it's just been the greatest.
5: Anna, now I want to meet your family. Go back to that moment in Lawrence, Kansas, where you went to the school. You told me a few minutes before we came in the studio that you came out in tears.
4: I did. I had registered the children to go to government school, and I came out weeping. And I said, Lord, what is wrong? There is something seriously wrong. And not too long afterwards, my youngest brother, Tom, had wrote us and said that they were going to start homeschooling their first child in Portland, Oregon, and mentioned a man by the name of Dr. Raymond Moore.
5: We had had him on
4: our
5: broadcast.
4: Not a name unfamiliar to you, yes. So that was on a Friday. We received that letter on a Friday. We started praying. We thought this could be an answer to our prayers. The next Friday, the Lord had Jim Ryan and Dr. Raymond Moore in Omaha, Nebraska, in the same radio station doing back-to-back interviews. Jim approached Dr. Moore and said, how do we start homeschooling? We've never heard about this. We don't know exactly what it's like or what it's all about. And Dr. Raymond Moore responded with, has your wife ever taught school, which I had, and do your children obey on command? Have they been brought up in a disciplined lifestyle?
5: How about it, kids? You guys obey on command?
4: Yes, we have.
5: Heather, did you, as you look back on those years of homeschooling through high school when your friends were going to the prom and doing all this other thing, did you feel deprived?
6: No, not really. And that's an honest answer because I felt like, number one, I needed to apply myself at home just as much as they did in public school. It took a little bit more discipline, I think. And I wasn't really into the prom and the dating. I had a family that loved me, and we got along, and we played together, and I didn't really look for a lot of external activities.
5: Mm. And when you graduated, you went to the University of Kansas.
6: Yes.
5: Well, let me come on around the circle. And Catherine, you are the youngest. You're the baby. You have been homeschooled for how long?
7: I've been homeschooled from third grade through my senior year, and I just graduated last year.
5: How do you feel about that?
7: I'm very grateful for the experience, and it was really enjoyable because not only did I get to learn more about the Lord and his principles, also I was able to do my academics and a lot. I didn't have to spend a lot of time on it. You know, I don't know what high schools could do in a whole day's worth. I could do in a couple hours. Yeah.
5: There is a lot of wasted time.
4: There
5: in school,
4: is a lot of wasted time that can be cut out.
5: When we had an opportunity to have lunch together a while back, we talked about many aspects of family life, and there were many philosophies that you, Jim, and Ann have held and have implemented in your own family. And one of them in particular that I know you feel very, very strongly about has to do with dating and the dating life of a teenager and the ground rules for that and what you implemented in your own home with regard to your four children. And I think parents of teenagers and even those with younger kids would really benefit from hearing what conclusions you drew, because you have to look at successful parents and say, what did they do that made the outcome such as it was? Now, I know you're going to say that you stayed on your knees in prayer, and you're probably still there, right?
4: Yes.
3: That's very much a part of it. And then being able to, you know, have prayers from other people, but also learn from them and some of their experiences. I know when our when we were first looking at, you know, the dating situation for our children, I reflect back to a story with when we were at one of, I think it was a tournament, tennis tournament someplace, and we were talking to Pat Boone, and he said, well, when my children became 16, then they could date. And so we thought, well, that's a good idea. We'll wait till our children are 16, and then they can date. And as that time frame came closer, it became, wait a minute, that's what we did, but we're Christians now. Is there another alternative? And so we had to go back and kind of take that book off the shelf that represented what we did when we were younger and look at what had taken place in society since then and say, is that what we really want to do? So we really didn't have a lot of answers when Heather turned 16, other than the fact that we knew that there had to be something different because we were seeing results that were not necessarily from Heather, but results from the dating system that were frustrating. Mm-hmm. You know, the divorce rate was just as high inside of the church as it was outside. There had to be another way.
4: Mm. We all really believe in the authority of God and the authority of His Word, and God has delegated to Christian parents the responsibility of being parents, of guarding and guiding and protecting the children that He has blessed them with. Mm. We came to the idea of the courtship rather than the dating because we looked at dating as a setup for marriage and divorce. I like this guy. I'll go out with him a few times. Then we'll break up. And the way you are trained mm-hmm. is the way you're going to live your life. And we really believe that
5: I see. In other words, you're saying that the temporary nature of a dating relationship sets a person up for a temporary marriage. Is that the conclusion
4: yes,
5: you do?
4: Because the commitment is not there. And the emotions.
5: Now, how in the world did they get that across to rambunctious teenagers? Tell me. How'd you guys accept that?
8: Well, I think courtship definitely adds a serious note to this, the notion of everybody wanting to play the field. Because when you go in with the preset idea that this could be your marriage partner, you definitely spend more time on your knees and seeking counsel because you don't go into it with the idea that, well, maybe if it doesn't work, I'll just kind of walk right out of it. And the idea of courtship, you get to know the girl's family. And I think that really adds a certain amount of responsibility to the relationship.
5: All right, that brings us to a very interesting point. It is what we discussed when we had lunch together. Jim, you laid down some rather strict guidelines for who could date Heather, who was your oldest, and then later your daughter, Catherine. Explain what you did.
3: Well, let me first of all precede this by saying that it's a learning experience for the father, because in many occasions, you know, the father's
5: nodding. Learning experience.
3: It's kind of like saying, well, we're going to try something new, and Heather, you get to be the first one to try this with me.
5: Thanks.
6: It's a stretching experience because the father's now put in a new role, and as the daughter, I'm sharing my heart with my father and my brothers, things that maybe I normally wouldn't. Yes, I really like him. You know, just kind of things that maybe you would just normally share with your mother and your sister. You're now involving your father and your brothers, and it's not a joke anymore. Mm-hmm. You know, it's serious. I mean, I'm 23 years old, so I'm like, okay.
5: All right, I want to hear what he required of you.
3: So here's the procedure that we have followed, and that is if there's a young man that's interested in dating Heather, he will first come to me. And we will have a little conversation that will be something like, well, first of all, after Heather makes me aware of the fact that he's interested, Heather and I will have a little conversation to see what sort of interest she has. Does she, after she's been praying about it, is she feeling that this is somebody God potentially might want her to have as a husband? So that's part of the motive behind it. Where are you going with this relationship? There has to be the right motive involved. And so if she says yes, then I will sit down and talk with him about courtship, you know, what that really means. And the intent is that you're looking at Heather as a potential wife, so you need to know this is somewhat of a serious relationship. And, of course, I'm well aware of the fact that it's tough for young men to come because that's kind of intimidating.
5: That's scary.
3: You think, what is this? You know?
5: I want the first date, and then Dad's going to talk to me about marrying. You know.
3: But, you know, the benefit to that is it provides, especially for the young women, someone that can serve as a screen, that can give them a little measure of protection. Now, we consult together, and if it turns out that it's just simply something she's not interested, I will talk with the young man and say, well, we'd like to keep this as a friendship situation. In other words, right now, she's not interested in dating. If it goes beyond that, then I'll sit down with him, and we'll talk a little bit. One of the things that we use is a little book called Dating and Courting, so he can understand something more about where we're coming from.
5: Now, Heather, there are only 2 million people listening to us,
6: right.
5: Okay? So I want you to be dead honest. How'd you feel about that when it first occurred?
6: Well, at first, okay, I didn't go out on my first date until I was 17, and I didn't know at the time, but the young man had already gone to my parents, and we weren't practicing courtship then. And I'll never forget the first time that I'm 21 years old, and I'm like, oh, my goodness, I've got to tell some guy that he's got to go talk to my dad. I'm so scared. So I just said, well, I'd really like it if you would like, ask my dad first. And then I left. I just made a beeline for the door. And I thought, I'm never going to hear from this guy. I was so embarrassed. But a week later, this guy called, and I was just floored. I just thought, oh, my goodness, they actually go for this stuff. And so for me, it was just encouragement to know that as I obey my parents and what they really want for my life, that God will honor that. And so since then, it's gotten a little easier as guys have come up and asked me. And I just send them to my dad because a lot of young men nowadays do not know the idea of courtship.

0: I come to you and I am absolutely scared to death because I don't know what in the world you're going to do. What do you say to it?
1: Well, you need to understand, I think, too, first of all, that the father in this position realizes he's carrying a tremendous responsibility. He knows that, for example, this could be potentially the young man for his daughter. And so there is a sense of knowing that, boy, you better make sure that you spend some time with your daughter, with the Lord, and with your wife trying to figure out whether he's the one.
0: Yeah.
1: So it is with fear and trembling that, you know, I make these decisions after consultation. But if he comes to me and asks that question after I've talked to Heather, then what I try and do, if he says, and so far I've only had, you know, basically no's, you know, it's the kind of thing where you want to ease that in as much as possible. And I will say to him, you know, we've talked together and we feel like we'd like to keep this relationship on a friendship basis and leave it as it is right now. And that's kind of how we've worked it so far. When we get to the yes, that'll be the next stage.
0: Heads for the door, right?
1: Well, but, you know, the one thing that we're concerned about in any one of those responses is that if that's true and it's a no, that doesn't... It's not detrimental in his walk with Christ because it can be the kind of thing where, you know, it feels like a big hammer has just been slammed on his head. And that's not the intent. But what we're trying to say is, you know, for this time in Heather's life and for where she is and where we are, you're not the young man. And try and do it as carefully as possible, recognizing it's taken a great deal of courage for him to come and ask.
0: If the young man was going to pass the test, would you get into the significance of a physical relationship and that sort of thing? Would you talk about that?
1: Well, we talk about a lot of things after that. Probably having come over and play basketball with my son.
0: And Catherine are both nodding like,
2: "Gosh, the car."
3: Well, I think also, like, didn't you ask him questions about, you know, what he wanted to do with his life?
0: Mm-hmm.
3: And
0: yeah.
3: He was still going back to school and back to school and back to school. And I think that just different questions like that you would ask.
0: You're looking for character, aren't you?
1: You're looking for character. And see, one of the things that we've talked about as a family and prayed about is that, okay, let's get to the next step where we say yes. Well, then he's going to be coming over to dinner a lot. He's going to be, you know, coming and getting acquainted with our family because we feel it's important that each member of the family have an opportunity to, I don't want to say vote, but offer what they're observing about his character, just as you say, because it's so easy today for our lives to be misread, misunderstood, and if you have the counsel of others, it provides that help which the scriptures talk about. There's comfort in the multitude of counselors.
0: And you feel good about this?
4: Oh, yes, because I was one that didn't have the privilege of courtship. I had the sorrow of dating, and I see the protection that this gives, especially the woman. And I think that your comment on looking at the character, you know, when a potential comes our way, for any one of the four, I particularly am going to be looking at not the facade of looking your best on a date, but I'm going to be looking at things like, how do you like to do the dishes? what do you think about a Christian woman working outside the home?
0: I got to tell you a story, okay? I don't think I've ever shared this. When Shirley and I were dating in college, I told her that I would do a lot of things around the house, but I would never wash dishes. As the one thing I was not going to do, don't count on ever seeing me wash a dish. I've done too many of them.
4: And?
0: I ain't going to do it. So her parents lived in Long Beach, and which was close to where we were going to college. And after we had gone together for 2 or 3 months, she invited me home for the weekend, and her mother put on this big spread and everything. And when we're all through eating, her mom is set up to say, Jim and Shirley, would you mind doing the dishes? And I choked because I couldn't tell Shirley's mom I wouldn't do the dishes. And so there I am. I said this one thing I wouldn't do. I'm in the kitchen and I'm drying dishes and Shirley's dad comes in with a camera and photographs me. They have that picture today of me standing there drying dishes as a monument to what I said I would not do.
3: I think one of the things having the family involved, I've learned just through experience, is my brothers will pick up on things that I won't pick up on, and I have learned to listen to them.
1: Exactly.
0: All right, I've got to ask you the toughest question, okay? You guys are too good to be true. You know, it's not real. Do you never have a big fight in this family and you stay hurt for 3 days?
3: No. We have disagreements.
0: Catherine?
5: Yeah. Well, Heather and I share a room and Nendrew share a room. And so if

0: we were to have some disagreement and we're right next to each other, if we have a disagreement, we immediately always ask forgiveness, because if we don't have peace in our house, it would just wouldn't work.
1: In the closing moment here, Jim and Ann, talk about the role of prayer more specifically, because I don't believe any of us have the intelligence, as much as I respect you guys, to do the kind of job you've done without being on your faces before the Lord. And you have been, haven't you?
0: Yes, I was going to comment. There are two things that this family does together a lot, and that is we pray and read the Word together, memorize and meditate on it. And the other thing is we have a lot of family meetings of just sitting in the living room, sitting around the dining room table. We eat breakfast together. We eat dinner together. Those are our two main meals together. And I would want to encourage parents of young children today, pray with your spouse. Jim and I have made it a daily event, and sometimes several times a day, but we do not go to sleep at night without having first prayed together sometime during that day. Usually it is at night. The other thing that I want to encourage young parents to do is to be faithful to God's word. When you want an answer to a question that you are struggling with, and Jim and I, when our children were little, there were night upon night that we would go to bed literally crying before the Lord, saying, Lord, we are so inconsistent in and of ourselves. We were 25 years old when we met the Lord. So we had 25 years of worldly training that we had to be working out and are still working out. But the consistency of applying God's word the best way that you can on a day-to-day basis. Paul says it in Hebrews, when you discipline your son as the Lord disciplines us, then in the end, there is peaceable fruit. There is peace.
1: Of righteousness, he
0: there
1: calls
0: is
1: it.
0: Peaceable fruit.
2: Yeah. I'd only add a footnote to that. Again, the aspect of prayer. There have been many times when Ann and I have gone to bed just, you know, the day's been long, we've been really tired, it's exhausted, that sort of syndrome, which every parent goes through. And yet it's those closing moments when you really give it to the Lord, not only as a couple praying together, maybe for each other, but for your children individually, you know, taking that time and really seeking God's will for them and asking for help, recognizing that you don't have all the answers. You know, God will give you little insights for each one of your children. He'll give you those so you'll pray specifically for them. I think that's the key, one of the keys to successful parenting, the amount of time you spend on your knees before the Lord, recognizing your inadequacies, the shortness of which you fall, and the need to have His help in what's going on.
3: 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Box 39,000, Colorado Springs, Colorado, the zip code 80949. Well, I'm Roger Marsh, and on behalf of all of us here at Family Talk and the Dr. James Dobson Family Institute, thanks so much for joining us today. 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
11: With SRN News, I'm Rich Thomason in Washington. Saudi Arabia vows retaliation for attacks. There was a second one over the weekend on its main airport in Riyadh, and the U.S. may join the Saudis in striking back.
12: A Saudi military spokesman said a projectile hit King Khalid International Airport, starting a fire and causing injuries. President Trump said the U.S. is considering its response after a strike on the same airport killed 13 people, including one American, and injured more than 300 others. Houthi rebels in Yemen claim responsibility for a series of recent attacks on Saudi Arabia. I'm Lisa Carton.
11: Russia and Ukraine agree to a ceasefire on energy infrastructure.
13: President Trump announced the energy ceasefire in the war between Russia and Ukraine in a post on Truth Social, saying that both parties have agreed. Following the announcement, Ukrainian President Volodymyr Zelensky posted on X that Ukraine supports the ceasefire. He went on to say that it's important that Russia supports it as well. It comes just days after President Trump said Russia will supply diesel fuel to the U.S. The president called it a great announcement for diesel prices for Americans. The deal reportedly angered Zelensky. Richard Boyd reports.
11: And Ukrainian President Zelensky is taking aim at the U.S.-Russia diesel deal.
14: It gives Putin money, and he spends money only on this war. Kill us. Kill our children.
11: On ABC's This Week, Zelensky says Ukrainians will fight back.
14: Otherwise, we will lose our life and homes, our freedom.
11: Florida leads the way with power outages in the wake of Hurricane Isaias. Just over 150,760 utility customers out, according to PowerOutage.us. On Wall Street, the Dow futures 50 points higher. This is SRN News.
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17: With the Wall Street Business Report, I'm Bill Alexander. Consumer sentiment fell in October as frustration over the higher cost of living weighed on Americans' views of the economy. That's according to a survey from the University of Michigan. Overall, consumer sentiment fell to 46.3 in October. President Donald Trump said Russian President Vladimir Putin agreed to supply more than 4 million tons of diesel to the global market. Diesel prices have surged around the world as Ukraine has pounded Russian refineries, forcing Moscow to ban diesel exports. President Donald Trump is trying again to fire Federal Reserve Governor Lisa Cook. He has now established a committee of inquiry to investigate allegations that she made false statements in mortgage applications. Cook has denied any wrongdoing and has not been charged with a crime. Amazon has implemented a fresh round of job cuts affecting fewer than 1,000 corporate and retail employees across the U.S., India, and the U.K. For the Wall Street Business Report, I'm Bill Alexander in Washington.
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0: Have you ever wondered what God's really like? Not what people say about him, not what we imagine him to be, but who he reveals himself to be. Welcome to Through the Bible. I'm Steve Schwetz. We're in Exodus 34, and we've come to one of the most important self-descriptions of God in all of Scripture. When Moses returns to Mount Sinai, God proclaims his own name and character, merciful and gracious, long-suffering, abundant in goodness and truth, and yet perfectly just. It's a breathtaking portrait of the God that we worship and a reminder that his mercy and holiness always go hand in hand. Before we begin, though, let's read a couple of notes from fellow passengers sitting near us on the Bible bus. Gary from the U.S. writes, "My cousin told me about your program on our local Christian radio station. Through that recommendation, I found and downloaded your app. I am an old retired man. I listen to your program daily, and my wife got on the bus, too. I also got a print copy of Briefing the Bible. After listening for almost a year and reading the guide, I realized that although I have read the Bible for years and have been saved for over 40 years, I still gained a new understanding of Scripture. Dr. McGee's program has helped me have a closer walk with the Lord. May God continue to bless and grow this ministry. I look forward to the Bible bus on my phone daily. The ability to hear the current lesson at any time of day makes it even more valuable. Praise the Lord for the Bible bus. I share it every chance I get." And Jovan, who listens in Serbia, writes this, "I just wanted to say this has honestly been one of the best Bible teaching programs I've found. I don't always understand everything when I read the Bible on my own, but when I listen to this, it just makes things click in a simple way. It helps me a lot spiritually, especially when I feel a bit lost or distant, because it brings me back and reminds me what I'm actually reading and why it matters." And then our last note is from a listener who catches the Bible bus in South Africa. She shares, "Thank you for these teachings in Zulu. My family and I are learning a lot from this program, and we enjoy listening together. After each session, we discuss the teachings. This is what Christians truly need these days, sound biblical instruction." Isn't that encouraging? No matter where we live, God's gathering his people around his word and speaking to hearts through it every single day. You know, one more thing before we begin. We're near the end of our study of Exodus, and then the Bible bus is going to travel forward to the New Testament as we begin our study in the Gospel of Mark. Now, if you haven't already downloaded your free copy of the Notes and Outlines or our Bible Companion for Mark, put that on your to-do list for this week. 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Let's pray. Lord, would you change our hearts and minds as we listen and take your truth to heart? 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In Jesus' name, amen. Here's our study of Exodus 34 and 35 on Through the Bible with Dr. J. Vernon McGee.
1: Now, friends, as we come today to this 34th chapter, you'll notice it, and I trust that those of you going through with us will read along as you go. You'll find that it'll make the study more interesting to you, I'm sure. You will wonder how in the world it could ever have any application for us today. And yet, all Scripture is profitable, and this Scripture is also. And I'm reading now at verse 1. "And the Lord said unto Moses, Hew thee two tables of stone like unto the first, and I will write upon these tables the words that were in the first tables which thou breakest. And be ready in the morning, and come up in the morning unto Mount Sinai, and present thyself there to me in the top of the mount. And no man shall come up with thee, neither let any man be seen throughout all the mount, neither let the flocks nor herds feed before that mount. And he hewed two tables of stone like unto the first, and Moses rose up early in the morning, and went up into Mount Sinai as the Lord had commanded him, and he took in his hand the two tables of stone." Now you have here actually the second tables of the law. The first, you'll recall, when Moses went down at the time they made the golden calf and worshiped it. After breaking those, he now comes back to the mountain, and he has with him these blank tables now. Verse 5, "And the Lord descended in the cloud and stood with him there and proclaimed the name of the Lord." And this is very important to see, for this is a tremendous advance for both Moses and the children of Israel. He's proclaiming now his name. A name has a meaning. And I do not mean by that, like you find in the Old Testament, that so many names have a certain meaning, but that a name always conjures up in the thinking of people certain things. When you hear the name of Caesar, what do you think of? When you hear the name today of Nazi, the Nazis, what do you think of? What do you think of when you hear the name Egypt or the name Israel? Well, God's proclaiming now his name, and it comes out of the experience that these people have already had since they left the land of Egypt. Now, will you listen to this? This is a glorious revelation of God. And the Lord passed by before him and proclaimed, the Lord, that is Jehovah. And now he says, Jehovah God, merciful and gracious, long-suffering and abundant in goodness and truth, keeping mercy for thousands, forgiving iniquity and transgression and sin, and that will by no means clear the guilty. Now, God does not extend mercy by shutting his eyes to the guilty or by just saying, well, we'll forget it. He doesn't. Sin must be punished. There must be the penalty paid. And he by no means clears the guilty. But what happens? He's keeping mercy, and he forgives iniquity. And how does he do it? Well, because a sacrifice has been provided. And every sacrifice they made in that day didn't take away sin, but it pointed to the one who did when he came 1900 years ago. So this is still a marvelous revelation of God. And it says, visiting the iniquity of the fathers upon the children and upon the children's children unto the third and the fourth generation. And today, you need to remember that you can commit a sin that will affect your children and your grandchildren and your great-grandchildren and your great-great-grandchildren. I was taking abnormal psychology in college, and it was actually my second major, and I almost accepted a scholarship to go on to study it. To me, it was quite fascinating. We went over in Tennessee to a place called Bolivar. That's where the mental hospital is. And the man in charge was speaking to our class, showed us the different forms of abnormality. Here were the schizophrenias. Here were those suffering from paresis. Here were others that were suffering from some other mental disease, manic depressive psychosis, or some other form. And he showed us one group, and some member of the class asked him what caused the disease. Well, he said it was either the sin, and that was the doctor's answer, the sin of the fathers or the sin of the grandfathers. And he said it could have been the sin of the great-grandfather. And a doctor in Nashville took me one time to the hospital one morning as he operated on some children, blind children, but it was to give them partial sight. And I asked him, I said, what made them blind? He said it was the sins of their father. Believe me, friends, you don't beat God. You don't get around him. You don't fool him. You don't break his laws with immunity. God always, always works the same, and he doesn't change. But thank God, you can always say in the first revelation here, he keeps mercy for thousands, forgiving iniquity. We only turn to him. Now, will you notice, he says, verse 8, and Moses made haste, bowed his head toward the earth, and worshiped. And he did well, too. This is a marvelous revelation of God. And he said, Moses now speaking, if now I have found grace in thy sight, O Lord, let my Lord, I pray thee, go among us, for it's a stiff-necked people. Here we go again. This is about the fourth time these people have been called a stiff-necked people. And I hope by now you realize God never saved them because they were superior or because they were doing so well or promised to do so good. They are a stiff-necked people. And pardon our iniquity and our sin and take us for thine inheritance. Wonderful prayer of Moses again, you see. Verse 10, and notice, and he said, behold, I make a covenant. Now, it's God speaking to Moses for the children of Israel. Before all thy people, I will do marvels such as have not been done in all the earth, nor in any nation, and all the people among which thou art shall see the work of the Lord, for it is a terrible thing that I will do with thee. Now, the terrible thing here isn't quite like it sounds to us. It means to incite terror. It doesn't mean it's terrible in the way we think of a thing being terrible. Now, God says he's to do this. Why? Well, it was part of the shield that God was putting around these people. They would have been devoured by the enemy had he not done this. Verse 11, observe thou that which I command thee this day. Behold, I drive out before thee the Amorite, the Canaanite, the Hittite, the Perizzite, the Hivite, the Jebusite, and Electrolite. He's driving them all out, and this is about the third time he's mentioned this. Now he says, take heed to thyself, lest thou make a covenant with the inhabitants of the land, whither thou goest, lest it be for a snare in the midst of thee. Now, God warned them not to make a covenant with the people in that land. Now, when the Gibeonites came, you'll recall, to Joshua, after they got in the land, they pretended they had come from afar, and they had old stale bread to prove it, at least it proved it to Joshua. Now, will you notice, verse 13, but ye shall destroy their altars, break their images, and cut down their groves. And the reason they were to do this, God says it'd be dangerous for you to make a covenant with them. Association would bring you back to idolatry. For thou shalt worship no other god, for the Lord, whose name is jealous, is a jealous God. You'll worship no other god, for the Lord, whose name is jealous, is a jealous God. And you don't need to apologize for God being jealous. I heard a wife once say, my husband is not jealous of me. And she was boasting of that. Well, I want to say this, and I didn't say it, but I wanted to at the time. And I said, I think you could also say that he doesn't love you then. He's not jealous of you. You see, anything or any person you love, you're jealous of them, not in a wrong way or an evil way, but since you love a person, you have a concern and a care for them. Verse 15, lest thou make a covenant with the inhabitants of the land, and they go a-whoring after their gods, and do sacrifice unto their gods, and one call thee, and thou eat of his sacrifice, and thou take of their daughters unto thy sons, and their daughters go a-whoring after their gods, and make thy sons go a-whoring after their gods. Thou shalt not make thee molten god. Now that land was absolutely just covered with idolatry, just like a dog's covered with fleas. That land was filled with idolatry and with gross immorality. And God is warning them to be separate from those people, make no covenant with them at all. And they are to be destroyed, actually, or driven out of the land. And, of course, the critic down through the years has sure harped on that. Well, why? Well, because he hasn't really understood or apparently investigated just why God did want them put out of the land and warned his people not to make a covenant with them. Of course, his people did go into idolatry. That was the thing. They broke at this particular point, and that's the reason they were sent into Babylonian captivity, was because of idolatry. They had gone into idolatry. And you find out they did this very thing here. But there's something else, venereal disease. It was epidemic stage. That's known today that that was in that land. It would have polluted the entire human family had God permitted them to remain in the land. But he didn't. He had to clean them out. And it was a clean-up job that he did. Now we find that he goes on here with these directions that he's giving them. He speaks to them here in verse 18, the feast of unleavened bread shalt thou keep. You see, now he's beginning to prepare them to enter the land. And he says in verse 23, thrice in the year shall all your men children appear before the Lord God, the God of Israel. And then he gives a great many details here concerning different things. For instance, verse 25, thou shalt not offer the blood of my sacrifice with leaven. And he says in verse 26, the first of the first fruits of thy land thou shalt bring unto the house of the Lord thy God. They were to put God first. And later on he gives them the feast of first fruits, by the way. And these are all very wonderful laws, but I'm not inclined to spend too much time right in this section. And I move on to chapter 35. And again, the Lord returns to talk to them about the Sabbath day. This is the third time. And I'm reading at verse 1 of chapter 35 of Exodus. And Moses gathered all the congregation of the children of Israel together and said unto them, these are the words which the Lord hath commanded that ye should do them. 6 days shall work be done, but on the seventh day there shall be to you a holy day, a Sabbath of rest to the Lord. Whosoever doeth work therein shall be put to death. Ye shall kindle no fire throughout your habitations upon the Sabbath day. Now you'll find out that as we go along, the Lord insists, first of all, that the reason for the Sabbath was because it belongs to the first creation. God rested on the Sabbath day. Then he told them that it was a very particular and definite relationship between him and the children of Israel. Because as mankind left the creative hand of God, he got away from God. And there came a day when he no longer recognized God. He began to worship the creature. And he gave up the Sabbath day. Now, God said that it was then a peculiar relationship between him and the children of Israel. Then he began to put down these strictures that actually apply more to the land and the people than they would to any other place. If anyone did any work on the Sabbath day, to be stoned to death. It'd be very hard to carry on our society today without somebody working on the Sabbath day. And that would be Saturday. Of course, that's the Sabbath day. And suppose no fire was to be kindled on the Sabbath day. The problem would be great in the frozen north, you see. This was accommodated to that land over there. Now you'll notice verse 4, and Moses spoke unto all the congregation of the children of Israel, saying, this is the thing which the Lord commanded, saying, take ye from among you an offering unto the Lord. Whosoever is of a willing heart, let him bring it an offering of the Lord, gold and silver and brass. Now you will notice that these gifts for the making of the tabernacle were to be voluntary. The people were not required and no demand put upon them at all. This is not even the tithe here at all. This is to be a voluntary gift. And here are the things that they were to bring. Not only the gold and silver and brass, but in verse 6, blue, purple, scarlet, fine linen, goat's hair, ram skins dyed red, badger skins, chitim wood, oil for the light, spices for anointing oil, and for the sweet incense, and onyx stones, and stones to be set for the ephod, and for the breastplate. And these were the different things given. You see, in that day, there was no such thing as a legal tender. That is like our dollar bill and $5 bill, or a 50-cent piece. There's nothing like that. And the method of barter was the exchange of goods. And here you have them giving these things to the Lord's work. And I feel very frankly that this is a way today that a great many people can serve the Lord by giving either things that they have. Down in San Diego, I was down there several years ago, a man had 2 Ampex recorders. They are the very best. He bought them thinking they would be very serviceable going around to hospitals. And he found out they're a big recorder, that they took up a great deal of space and were rather awkward to take around. So he had them stored there at his house. And he said to me, I don't need them. If you can use them in your ministry, we'd like you to have them. And very frankly, these 2 recorders have become very valuable to us. Because it means we would have to go out and spend a great deal of money to get them. And they came in at just the right time. It's amazing today. A great many people think that you have to always write out a check. Well, that's needed also. When we ask for money on the radio to get one of these machines that duplicates, and it's not called a duplicator, it's called something else, but it will take one of my tapes, the one I'm making right now, and it will make, I think, six at one time. And we keep that machine busy. It's just continually repeating, you see. And that was given to us by a dentist who's very much interested in the program. He bought it for us. So that we found that there are more ways than one to serve the Lord, and that's the way these folk have done. And you will find out, and I'm not going to read all of this here, but it's amazing the different things that the people gave. Now, of course, the question will arise, well, where did they get them? There were slaves in Egypt. Now, remember again that they collected back wages. They'd been in slavery a long time, and they were paid. The Egyptians were glad to get rid of them and pay them off, and that's what they did. And they left with a great deal of the wealth of the land of Egypt. Now we come to verse 30. Moses said unto the children of Israel, see, the Lord hath called by name Bezaleel, the son of Uri, the son of Hur, of the tribe of Judah. He hath filled him with the Spirit of God in wisdom, in understanding, and in knowledge, and in all manner of workmanship. Now this is the man that we'll see. He is the one made these articles of furniture that are so important, by the way. And we find here in verse 34, and he hath put in his heart that he may teach both he and Aholiab, the son of Ahisamash, of the tribe of Dan. So you see, he was able to pass on this gift that God had given him. And them hath he filled with wisdom of heart to work all manner of work of the engraver, the cunning work. And so this tabernacle was a beautiful thing. It was a jewel in and of itself, not large, not a great big warehouse, but a very small building that was just like a precious jewel, and it's been variously estimated of the amount of money that went into it, and I think it's conservatively estimated that at least $5 million went into the construction of this tabernacle, according to the value of the metals in our day, and I expect right now it would go much higher than that. Now that brings us, friends, to the 36th chapter. That's as far as we'll get today. But we're going to pick up there next time, and let me urge you to have your chart of the tabernacle before you next time, because we're going to begin now to set up the tabernacle and see just how it functions. May God richly bless each one of you, my beloved.
0: Well, Dr. McGee's chart of the tabernacle can be found in his notes and outlines for Exodus. And as I mentioned earlier, they're available at ttb.org. Just click on Briefing the Bible. And while you're there, don't miss these other great resources. 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I always look forward to reading it, and I know that you will too. And then third, and one of my greatest joys, is our World Prayer Team. 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

0: Most kids don't know the difference between Monopoly money and real money, but as adults, we sure do. We learned that only the real thing has true value. And in the same way, when it comes to preachers in the Bible, it's vitally important to be able to tell the difference between a false teacher and those who are teaching the truth. That's what Alistair Begg is teaching us today on Truth for Life.
1: Can I encourage you to take your Bible and turn to 1 Timothy and chapter 6? We resume our studies this morning at verse 3. Just let me read verses 3, 4, and 5. If anyone teaches false doctrines and does not agree to the sound instruction of our Lord Jesus Christ, he is conceited and understands nothing. He has an unhealthy interest in controversies and quarrels about words that result in envy, strife, malicious talk, evil suspicions, and constant friction between men of corrupt mind who have been robbed of the truth and who think that godliness is a means to financial gain. At first sight, it may appear that Paul has made a sharp turn to the right or to the left following the second verse, because in the first and second verses, he has been dealing with this matter of slavery, encouraging slaves to show respect for all masters, making sure that they show no less respect for Christian masters, and pointing out that believing slaves should be the best of all. Now, how come this sudden change to the matter of finance and to the particular concern with those who would use godliness or religion as a means to that end? Well, if you note the end of verse 2, where he says, these are the things you're to teach and urge on the people, he has said this a number of times, and his concern is, as we've noted, that people would know how they ought to conduct themselves in the house of God. And so his concern is for simply another area of the church's teaching, it's the same concern for God's name and for his glory. And I think when we see it in that light, then we can see that there's a fairly obvious progression of thought. From the poor behavior of the slaves to the proud bellowing of the false teachers, the message of the gospel was being brought into disrepute. And having dealt with the matter of the poor behavior of slaves, he now turns to the proud bellowings of these false teachers. Now, he has addressed the matter of false teaching from the very beginning of his letter. And now here he is in chapter 6, nearing the end of his letter. And in verses 3, 4, and 5, he is dealing again with this matter of these false teachers. Now, it would appear from the instruction of the book, indeed from the instruction of the New Testament, it is clear, and from the surrounding historical information, that the church was full of wandering prophets. They were full of talk, and they had all kinds of versions of the gospel. And they were, in many ways, the religious equivalent of the secular sophists, namely, plying their trade. The sophists would give you a wee bit of philosophy for a fee. They would dazzle you with words for a price. And they would also gather around them groups of disciples whom they would teach to be able to dazzle others with their talk and philosophy for a small fee. The significant thing about these characters was that they could talk about just about anything. At the drop of a hat, they could give you a talk on all kinds of themes. Didn't matter if they cared about it. In most cases, they probably didn't. But at any moment, they could simply give you a little burst of something. It reminds me, at least, and some of you too, of a sortie into the Shakespeare's play Hamlet and the arrival of the players, you will remember, at Elsinore. And the introduction that Polonius gives to these players when he comes to Hamlet and he says to him, hey, the players are here, and then he describes them as follows. The best actors in the world, either for tragedy, comedy, history, or pastoral. Pastorical, comical, historical, pastoral. Tragical, historical, tragical, comical, historical, pastoral. Scene indivisible or poem unlimited. Seneca cannot be too heavy, nor Plautus too light, for the law of writ and liberty, these are the only men. And of course, Shakespeare is poking fun at the whole sort of sophisticated rhetorical notion by creating Polonius as this sort of bumbling galoot, which he is. And he is a verbose character manufactured by Shakespeare to poke fun at that whole approach to things. Now, that was present in the Greco-Roman world to which Paul is writing. And these individuals who were moving around the church would compete with each other for the applause of men and women. Chrysostom paints a picture of a public place in Corinth with all the different kinds of competitors, as he refers to them, in full blast. Listen to this. You might hear many poor wretches of sophists shouting and abusing each other, and their disciples, as they call them, squabbling, and many writers of books reading their stupid compositions, and many poets singing their poems, and many jugglers exhibiting their marvels, and no small number of traders driving their trades. Like men walking in the dark, they move always in the direction of the clapping and the shouting. What a dramatic phrase. Like men walking in the dark, they move always in the direction of the clapping and the shouting. Now, lest we're tempted to think for even a microsecond that somehow or another we are removed from this, both by the passing of time and the geographical separation, we need only to think for a moment or two and to recognize that Chrysostom, describing a first century scene, has described many a sorry scene in contemporary evangelicalism. He has described, sadly, a number of conferences. He has described a number of conventions which takes place regularly across the country, where you can see the jugglers and hear the clowns and listen to the talks and be marveled and dazzled by all the passing superstars. Beware, says Paul. Beware. You see, Paul is gravely concerned that the people that are under his care would be instructed in the gospel. He said this from the very beginning in verse 3 of chapter 1. He says, I went to Macedonia. I urged you to stay there in Ephesus. Why? So that you may command certain men not to teach false doctrines any longer. And it's no surprise that as he begins the end of his instruction, he is back pointing out that if anybody teaches, verse 3 of chapter 6, false doctrine, and it does not agree to the sound instruction of our Lord Jesus and to godly teaching, then you need to be very, very careful in dealing with them. Now, his concern for Christian doctrine is in direct contrast to periods of the church's life where we have shown a kind of indifference to the matters of doctrine, which is sadly apparent in far too many quarters, and it is very, very scary. We understand that God is sovereign, and we know that the gates of hell will not prevail against the advance of the church which Jesus is building. Therefore, we are not despondent, but neither are we unduly optimistic. We want to be realistic. And here it is, loved ones. Unless there is the transition about which Paul is so concerned, and he comes to it in his second letter, and he says, the things that you have heard from me, the same entrust to faithful men who will be able to teach others also. Paul is so concerned that the main things and the plain things of the gospel would be grasped by successive generations so that the gospel would be maintained in its purity down through the corridors of time. And it is in an understanding of what is true that people then will be able to detect what is false. And so Paul sets out for his readers two things. Number one, he gives the characteristics of these false teachers. And then number two, he gives the consequences of their false teaching. Now let me just go through it with you each in turn. First of all, what are the characteristics of these false teachers? Number one, according to verse 4, they are conceited. They have fat heads. They are so inflated with pride that they are blind to the truth. They regard themselves as being in the know. They know this, they know that, they know it all. You have the impression that they are simply know-it-alls. But says Paul, these individuals are at best confused, and at worst, they are corrupt. Now, this is no new theme for Paul. It runs through all of his letters. You can find it in Romans chapter 1, verse 22, 1 Corinthians 8, in the opening verses, and in Titus. And we will turn to the Titus reference, since it's so close. In Titus, his concern is the same. Verse 15 of Titus 1, to the pure all things are pure, but to those who are corrupted and do not believe, nothing is pure. In fact, both their minds and their consciences are corrupted. They claim to know God, but by their actions they deny him. They are detestable, disobedient, and unfit for doing anything good. Now, these are the individuals he's referring to in 1 Timothy 6. Listen to how Phillips puts this notion of empty-minded conceit. He's paraphrasing the verse. 4. If anyone tries to teach some doctrinal novelty which is not compatible with sound teaching, then he is a conceited idiot. Has a sort of politically correct ring to it, doesn't it? Doesn't that make you wince a little bit in your chair? Because the postmodern context in which we live has no place for any absolute, has no place for any touchstone, has no standard by which anything can be judged. Therefore, everybody is judged on their own merits and demerits. And if he's a nice man and has an idea, then he has gained a listening, and we couldn't say anything about him. Not so, says Paul. The fact is that if he has a fat head and a big mouth, and he is teaching that which is not in accord with the sound instruction of the Lord Jesus Christ, then he is, to quote the New English Bible, a pompous ignoramus. A pompous ignoramus has a ring to it. I like it. Such an individual is more interested in attaching people to himself than he is in attaching people to Jesus Christ. You bring this right down to the grassroots, this is how it goes. He is more concerned to add people's names to his mailing list than he is concerned to see people grow in their knowledge of the Lord Jesus Christ. He is more concerned to get letters from individuals that have money in them to support the radio program than he is to see people's lives touched and transformed by the power of the gospel. He is more concerned to hear his own name spoken about and bandied around and become notorious than he is concerned to hear the name of Christ praised and honored amongst a growing number of people. So, just in case we're tempted to think we're talking about anybody, you can't preach the sermon to others until first you preach it to yourself. So we have a 1-800 number. We have thousands and thousands of people I have never met on our mailing list. We have growing notoriety across the country, from coast to coast and in all kinds of cities. And it is possible for us to become pompous ignoramuses. More concern to press our own views than to convey the good news of the Bible. Such individuals are an antithesis to Michelangelo. Did Michelangelo paint the Sistine Chapel? How do you know? You weren't there. Ha-ha. That's good, because I wrote that down, but I wasn't sure. It's just my broad background of knowledge, you know? He said humbly. But It's reported that when he painted the Sistine Chapel and the ceiling, that he taped a candle to his forehead to prevent his own shadow intruding on the work. And Paul says, the trouble with these characters, first of all, is they need a whole ring of candles wrapped around their forehead because they love it when their shadow intrudes upon the work. Characteristic number one, conceited. Characteristic number two, controversial. Now notice the phrase, it's very important. He has an unhealthy interest in controversies. Now that's different from being a controversial character, right? Because you can be controversial for all kinds of good reasons. If you believe in purity, you'll be a controversial person in your high school. That's good. If you believe in integrity, you will be a controversial person in the filling out of expense reports in your sales team area. That's good. If you're concerned to uphold the truth of the Bible,

0: referring to. These people get off on being controversial. This is what rings their bell, floats their boat. They love controversy. They have an unhealthy interest in it, and they love to quarrel about words. Phillips paraphrases it, his mind is a morbid jumble of disputation and argument. So whenever this chap speaks, whenever you move around him, he's always got some deal going, you know. He's always got some little twist to it, some way of looking at it. There's always a little unique specter to it all. You never feel like he is upholding the sound instruction of the Lord Jesus. There's always this twist. This, he says, is the kind of person who, in an unhealthy manner, is stimulated by word battles. And these word battles prove to be nothing more than verbal quibbles. Such an individual, instead of putting off his shoes from his feet because the ground is holy before the burning bush, wants to take photographs of the burning bush and send it out to all the people on his mailing list.
1: You won't want to miss the striking picture of the burning bush that I have for you this month, for an offer of no less than, you know how it goes.
0: This kind of individual loves to debate theories about the return of Jesus Christ, but doesn't live in purity, doesn't live in holiness, doesn't live with a zealous concern for evangelism. This kind of individual loves to debate which English translation of the Bible is the absolute right translation, while not reading his Bible or obeying his Bible or sharing his Bible with anybody else. You know the kind of person I mean, don't you? They come up to you and out of the blue, it's the first question. Did you read the book by Mrs. So-and-so on the versions of the Bible? Yes, I did. Somebody sent it to me. In fact, three people sent it to me. They wanted me to understand that the NIV is a heretical translation of the Bible and that I should stop using it. Now, two of them I put in the round file and one I kept for history's sake. It's on my shelf. But it is a battle about words. It is spurious. It is an unhealthy interest in controversy, and it's not the issue. But certain individuals are never happy unless they're stirring up controversy. Says Trapp in an earlier day, the wit, i.e. the skill and ability, because wit has a different connotation now, doesn't it? But let's say the skill and ability of heretics and schismatics will better serve them to devise 1,000 shifts to elude the truth, then their pride will suffer them once to yield and acknowledge it. So in other words, their ability allows them always to be doing the soft shoe shuffle around the Bible. They've always got a little angle on it. You never can get them to stand still for a moment. Instead of their ability bringing them down underneath the instruction of God's word. They're conceited. They're controversial. Thirdly, they're corrupted. He comes back to these individuals in verse 5. We'll deal with the interim verses in a moment. But in verse 5, he comes back to them. That's what he says. This constant friction takes place between men of corrupt mind. Not only has their unhealthy interest infected others, as we're about to see, but it has led to their own personal corruption and decay. These false teachers, somehow or another, in the past, were acquainted with the truth. But it is clear that they were never arrested by the truth. They pandered to it, but they were not possessed by it. Acquainted, but not arrested. See, there's all the difference in the world, is there not? Between being simply acquainted with a matter and that matter having somehow or another burned itself into the core of our beings. So we can deal with things at arm's length. We can talk, for example, about whatever it is that we may have a modicum of knowledge on. The double circulatory system of the heart. The only thing I ever understood in biology. So I can give you 50 cents worth on that. But if you press me with one good question, I'll collapse. But I can talk about it. I have some acquaintance with it. But when I talk to my dad on the phone and he tells me how his legs are all swollen up and his knees are fat and his legs seem to weigh 85 pounds each and he can't walk around, then suddenly the news of the double circulatory system arrests me. It impacts me. It's not a biology textbook, it's a life. It's a relationship. Now for me,

0: women who wander around the fringes of religion, it is increasingly possible to be acquainted with all kinds of things, both as listeners as well as as teachers. So we're acquainted with it all. We're inoculated against it because we have a modicum of knowledge. And as a result of that, we're able to deflect different approaches that come our way. And we can answer in this way and answer in that because we have a sufficient knowledge of the truth, but it has not arrested us. And that's the factor in relationship to these teachers. They can talk at the drop of a hat, but there is no passion in their souls. There is no change in their lives. There is no conviction that drives them. You think you're at a performance. They can move you, stir you. And if you're stupid enough, you'll buy their stuff and their tapes and their books and attend their conferences and go down the Cuyahoga River on a banana skin. These individuals have lost their hold on the truth because the truth clearly never had a hold on them. Their inner orientation, their mental attitude has been diverted and corrupted. They're so full of themselves that there's actually no place for any truth inside of them. There's no place left.
1: 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I'm Bob Lapine. 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

0: At the end of the first chapter of 2 Peter, the Bible says, "No prophecy was ever made by an act of human will, but men moved by the Holy Spirit spoke from God." Now we continue with 2 Peter chapter 2. "But false prophets also arose among the people, just as there will also be false teachers among you, who will secretly introduce destructive heresies, even denying the master who bought them, bringing swift destruction upon themselves. Many will follow their sensuality, and because of them the way of the truth will be maligned. And in their greed they will exploit you with false words. Their judgment from long ago is not idle, and their destruction is not asleep. For if God did not spare angels when they sinned, but cast them into hell and committed them to pits of darkness reserved for judgment, and did not spare the ancient world, but preserved Noah, a preacher of righteousness, with seven others when he brought a flood upon the world of the ungodly, and if he condemned the cities of Sodom and Gomorrah to destruction by reducing them to ashes, having made them an example to those who would live ungodly lives thereafter, and if he rescued righteous Lot, oppressed by the sensual conduct of unprincipled men, for by what he saw and heard, that righteous man, while living among them, felt his righteous soul tormented day after day by their lawless deeds. Then the Lord knows how to rescue the godly from temptation, and to keep the unrighteous under punishment for the day of judgment, and especially those who indulge the flesh in its corrupt desires and despise authority. Daring, self-willed, they do not tremble when they revile angelic majesties, whereas angels, who are greater in might and power, do not bring a reviling judgment against them before the Lord." Second Peter 2:12. "But these, like unreasoning animals, born as creatures of instinct to be captured and killed, reviling where they have no knowledge, will in the destruction of those creatures also be destroyed, suffering wrong as the wages of doing wrong. They count it a pleasure to revel in the daytime. They are stains and blemishes, reveling in their deceptions as they carouse with you, having eyes full of adultery that never cease from sin, enticing unstable souls, having a heart trained in greed, accursed children. Forsaking the right way, they have gone astray, having followed the way of Balaam, the son of Beor, who loved the wages of unrighteousness. But he received a rebuke for his own transgression, for a mute donkey, speaking with the voice of a man, restrained the madness of the prophet. These are springs without water, and mists driven by a storm, for whom the black darkness has been reserved. For speaking out arrogant words of vanity, they entice by fleshly desires, by sensuality, those who barely escape from the ones who live in error, promising them freedom, while they themselves are slaves of corruption. For by what a man is overcome, by this he is enslaved." For more info about this ministry, our website is the-word.info. Once again, the-word.info. Reading the Word of God without comment, this is Nicholas Hope.
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2: With SRN News, I'm Rich Thomason in Washington. Federal agents have been searching the Washington, D.C. area home of Minnesota Congresswoman Ilhan Omar this morning. Multiple reports say it's part of an investigation into the Democrats' immigration paperwork. Trump administration is ordered to stop airing taxpayer-funded ads that highlight the impact of the president's policy.
3: A federal judge gave the order Sunday, effective immediately, after a lawsuit from a watchdog group and others. The administration said over the weekend that the Department of Homeland Security had planned to stop buying ads after Sunday. The ads, including one that was almost identical to a 2024 Trump campaign ad, were criticized as a possible illegal use of taxpayer money. They've been running as Trump has tried to shore up support among Republican voters ahead of the midterm elections. I'm Tammy Trujillo.
2: On Wall Street, the Dow is up about 151 points, the Nasdaq 4 points in the red. This is SRN News.
4: There was nothing polished about John the Baptist. In Mark chapter 1, he's described as a wild-looking preacher who appeared in the barren Judean wilderness. No fine clothes, no refined presentation. Just an uncompromising message about sin, repentance, and the one who is coming. Today on Insight for Living, Chuck Swindoll recreates this scene in Mark's gospel and explains how this unlikely character came to deliver some very good news, the kind of hope that continues to this day. So settle in as Chuck picks up the story of the man they simply called the Baptizer.
5: We read John the Baptizer appeared in the wilderness. He's preaching a baptism of repentance for the forgiveness of sin. He's telling them that they've fallen short of the standard of a holy Creator who made them. And those who are believing his message and placing their faith and trust in the one he's predicting will soon come, why, he's saying, get in the water. I'm going to baptize you. It's going to be the beginning of a whole new, it's come, you'll come into a whole newness of life. Really? Well, what does he look like? Glad you asked. Verse 6. Now, here is not a guy that got his clothes tailored in Paris. Okay, let's start there. He's clothed with camel hair. I mean, have you ever seen a camel you like? I mean, unbelievable. And how do you have to be clothed in what they've been wearing all their lives? Clothed in camel hair, wore a leather belt. I had an uncle named Jake, who was about as big as this pulpit. So there was no belt that would fit around Jake's waist, so he wore a rope. I still remember the rope. He'd sometimes say, little Charles, tie the rope. I can't reach it. So I'd tie the rope in front of him. He had a rope belt. John, old leather belt. And by the way, his idea of eating out was to catch a few grasshoppers and visit the local beehive for dessert. How's that for breath? Eight locusts. Wild honey. Stop! You're sitting there in a shop in Jerusalem hearing this thing about this weirdo out in the wilderness. What are you going to do? Well, chances are good if you're honest enough to admit you are a sinner. Nobody in Jerusalem is telling you. You know, honey, it might be worth a ride into the wilderness this weekend. I understand there's an unusual guy taking people into the water and baptizing. You know, one scholar I examined said there were as many as 300,000 who went into the wilderness to be baptized. I'll tell you something else interesting about John is it wasn't about John. Give me that kind of messenger. Lead me to that messenger. So when I'm through listening to the message, I forget the messenger, but I can't forget his message. In fact, look, there were some, if you read the other gospels, who said that this is Messiah. Anyone like this has to be Messiah. By the way, you know what drew them to him? Authenticity. He wasn't interested in what you thought of him. He didn't care about the custom of the day. He didn't mind that you heard sin for the first time. As a matter of fact, he knew it was life-changing for you if you'd only believe it. So some out of curiosity, some out of deep need, others out of word of mouth said, let's go. And when they came, they didn't find some pompous soul standing on a soapbox saying, follow me. We'll build a bigger building. He said, let me tell you about the one I'm preaching. He's mightier than I. And I'm not fit. The way it's written in the Greek is beautiful. I am not fit, having stooped down. It does a process of downward trail. Now, I'm not fit, having stooped down to untie the thong of his sandals. If you read John's gospel, you'll get these contrasts. John says, I am a voice, but he is the word. I'm a messenger. He is the message. I'm a flickering lamp, but he's the light. I'm going to die, but he is life. I am not qualified to loosen the thongs of his sandals. He's the Savior. He must increase. I must decrease. You know what drew them to him? Authenticity. Authenticity. They were not looking for health and wealth. They were not looking for entertainment. They were not looking for someone to tell them what they wanted to hear. They, in fact, found themselves in the presence of one who looked altogether different from how they looked, but that didn't turn them away. This penetrating, piercing message that told the truth and said, don't focus on me. We're going to all be focusing on him. On him. And wouldn't you know it, one day, still standing in waist deep in the Jordan baptizing, he looks up, and there he is. Imagine, there he is. We come upon it in the text so quickly, we don't have time to gather the moment in our minds. I want you to do that right now. In those days, Jesus came from Nazareth in Galilee and was baptized by John the Jordan. Oh, there's so much more to it. I must take a brief excursion, just a little sidebar. Hold on here and go back to Matthew 3. Matthew chapter 3. Oh, my, it's a great story. Okay, we got John wet in the water. We got Jesus on his way down to the banks of the river. Look at John's words in John 3:11 of Matthew. I baptize you with water for repentance, but he is coming after me is mightier than I. I'm not fit to remove his sandals. He will baptize you with the Holy Spirit and fire. Those words were scarcely out of his mouth. Verse 13, then Jesus arrived from Galilee at the Jordan, coming to John and to be baptized. Look at the next verse. But John, isn't that great? That's that particle of contrast. He came to be baptized. But wait. John tried to prevent him, saying, I have need to be baptized by you, and do you come to me? I love it. John has a congregation of thousands of people. This is his moment to go, have you seen how fast we've grown in just a short period of time? Some of these are Jerusalem businessmen. Some of these are very wealthy, capable women. All of these are very bright people. They're all following my message. None of that. By the way, learn to have nothing to do with those who will turn your attention to them. Stay away from them. John is no false prophet. Standing in the presence of a Messiah, he says, I can't do this. David McKenna writes wise words when he says, think of it. If you were asked to choose the dominant symbol for our generation, what would it be? A flag? A cross? A missile? A television? A dollar sign? A test tube? An oil barrel? A bloated belly? A handgun? An automobile? A peace symbol? My choice would be, writes McKenna, the sight of a forefinger pointed into the air and accompanied by the chant, we're number one, we're number one, we're number one. Number one has come to symbolize the personal and national self-interest of the me generation, which gave rise to the cult of narcissism. And it's infiltrated the church of Jesus Christ. Breaks my heart to see it happening. Where are the godly messengers who, if they were standing waist deep in the Jordan and looked up to see Jesus, would quickly take their place saying, "You baptize me." Please. Back to Mark chapter 1. Go back. Immediately, we read, "Coming up out of the water, he saw the heavens opening, and the Spirit like a dove descending upon him. And a voice came out of the heavens." Are you seeing these main characters? We've seen the prophet, the old preacher in the wilderness. Then we saw the carpenter from Nazareth, Jesus Christ. Then we are here in the presence of the voice from heaven. Surely the voice of the Father who says, "You are my beloved Son, and you I am well pleased." You know what, folks? This is one of those rare moments in all of Scripture where you have a convolution of the Father, the Son, and the Spirit in one setting. Great. Don't miss it. The Father's voice, the Son standing in the water, the Spirit descending as a dove. Think of it. What a moment. Let me ask, what if you had been standing on the banks and you witnessed all of this? Let's say we were all there, all of us there, standing and staring. And we realize we're looking at the one John's been preaching, and we hear John's words and realize if John doesn't feel he qualifies, think of us. And so we're watching the Son of God come up quietly out of the water, hair drenched with the water from the Jordan, the dove, the Spirit of God coming, and what would we do? Now, you know what the average place would do? Start applauding. I mean, if there is one sound that's everywhere, it's applause. I remember Billy Graham saying, "Used to be in my meetings, they'd say amen. Now they applaud." I got a friend who says, if we're allowed to applaud in church, can we say boo regarding things we don't like? Good question. Nothing wrong with applause from time to time, but please train yourself to restrain applause when it's appropriate. You'll know. You'll know. You know what I think? Because not a word is said of applause. You know what's here in the text? Silence. Because that's what happened. Sometimes the worst thing you can do in an epical moment is to talk. You talk, talk, talk, talk, talk. You talk, talk, talk, talk, talk. Wow, look at that. Wow. Got his hair messed up. Wow, look at that. You know, dumb things. I wonder how John feels right now. Shut up. I don't care how John feels right now. This is a moment. In a moment like this, in the awesome presence of the living God, you stay silent. It's a mark of maturity. Of course, you wrestle as I did when I began to study sections like this. Why in the world would Jesus need to be baptized? There's no need for repentance. He knew no sin, did no sin, had no sin. He's a perfect Son of God. Thought it was a baptism for... Wait. In his case, it wasn't a baptism of repentance. He doesn't say, "I'm coming to repent." He had nothing to repent of. Four things. Don't miss them. Initiation. He moves from a private world to a public world, and his ministry begins. Initiation. Second, identification. He is now among the people. This is genuinely Emmanuel, God with us. They've been baptized. I'm being baptized alongside them. Third, authentication. The Father said, "This is my Son in whom I am well pleased." Here is this divine appointment and approval, authentication. Fourth is enablement. The Spirit of God enables him with power to face what is right now before him and would be before him for the next 3.5 years of ministry. And what is that? Enduring the temptations of the enemy, verses 12 and 13. Now pause for a moment and let it in. Immediately the Spirit impelled him to go. I'm not going to let you go any further until we look at that verb. It's too important a verb, Ekbalo is the word. It means to cast out. In fact, look at verse 34, just a quick look. He healed many who were ill with various diseases and ekbaloed many demons, and he was not permitting the demons to speak. There's the same word. Verse 39, he went into their synagogues throughout all Galilee, preaching and ekbaloing the demons. That's the word, to cast out. I can just see the Spirit of God with his hand on Jesus' back, if you will, pushing him. Why? Because he would never want to go. This is Satan. This is the visible presence of the adversary. We have so cheapened it all by turning it into movies and video games and all kinds of fun stuff. Used to be just a Ouija board, and that was about it. Now it's all kinds of things that smack of Satan, and we have our kids play with them. Play with them. You want to see the perspective on him, see here, he was pushed out into the wilderness. Why? Because he is going to be there 40 days being tempted by, the word has the hiss of a serpent, Satan. Don't know the last time you were all alone, probably not even for overnight. I have a friend who spends a little time in a monastery every year. He says the main reason is to get away from all outside contact so I can just be quiet, be alone. He's even said after about the third day, you start to get a little stir crazy. Isn't it interesting that the worst kind of punishment in our prison system is solitary confinement? Why? Because that kind of aloneness is torture. For 40 days, he heard no other human voice. For 40 days, he encountered the attack of the enemy. For 40 days, he was there, face to face. The other Gospels tell us he fasted. So he's weakened by a loss of food. Little water, remember? This is the wilderness. And here he is in that setting. And we read at the end of verse 13, he was with the wild beasts. Take comfort in the fact they weren't wild to him. I think they nuzzled up alongside him. They aren't snarling and clawing and biting. No, he's their sovereign creator. At least they know who their creator is. And he's with them. The word with is significant. And the angels were ministering to him. How magnificent. I speak today to people who understand spiritual wilderness. I know I do. I'm too closely aligned with many of your lives to know otherwise. Some of you are going through an almost demonic hell on earth in your situation. Well, I have some simple applications for all of us in the wilderness. Number one, the story is still good news. It's still good news. It'll still help you sing your way home at the close of the day. It'll still help you sing your way home and drive the shadows away. It'll help you smile every mile for wherever you roam. It'll brighten your road. It'll lighten your load. It'll give you a song in the night and hope in the morning. The story is still good news. These characters that we read of here, the one who writes from the Old Testament, Isaiah, Malachi, John's life and ministry and people who model that life, the obedience of the Savior, the voice of the Lord God, the characters are still reliable. I hope you're not missing time in the Word of God. I hope you're not doing that. God gives us in His Word great recipes, but we have to fix the meals ourselves. This is the recipe. Good recipes. Good guidelines. You'll never follow the teaching of the Scripture and find yourself saying, shoot, wish I hadn't done that. Never. It's laughable. Oh, man, I trusted God, and look at what I got. No. He still speaks truth. His word is in your language. Take your pick. Any size print. Red letter. Black letters. unread letters. It's reliable. Let me tell you, finally, the enemy is still the enemy. May I warn you again about playing with him? May I warn you about films like Legion? You look at the trailer of that, it'll put a chill up your back. God is the enemy in Legion. First time it's happened. He is now the enemy. The angels are what we fight. You say, man, Chuck, you're getting really old talking like that. You know what? I'm right. Because that's what his word teaches. Resist the devil and he will flee from you. If you don't resist him, he will not flee, and he will look for channels to come into your life. Unrestrained anger is one of them. Temper fits, another one. Extended sexual perverted lust is another one. Relationships that drag you down is another. He's looking for channels to find his way in, and you think you've known wilderness. You yield to those temptations, and I'll tell you, it'll be unbearable. I like Beth Moore's reaction to the enemy. I hate that devil. Good for you, Beth. I hate him with a passion. Why? Because I deal with people who played with him. And I try to help them get back on their feet, and many of them can't. Every one of them says, I regret the day all that started. He's still the enemy. Let's bow our heads together. If you've never submitted your life to the person of Jesus Christ, believe it or not, it all starts with a gift. You don't have to make 10 promises and show up at church every day for the next year. You don't have to give up your sins. Don't waste your time. You couldn't if you tried. You don't have to write out a big check and mail it to the ministry so that somehow that money is going to get you in on God's good side. Don't insult God. He doesn't need you to pick up the tab. Jesus paid it all. His payment was a complete payment for our sins on the cross. You trust him. Simple prayer. Lord God Almighty, I am sinful. I know my sin has separated me from you because you are holy. I come to you through Christ. I believe his death cleanses me from sin and forgives me of my past and will keep on cleaning up my life. Thank you for coming into my life. Now, Lord, help me as I live for you in a world that's lost its way. Make me different. Change me. Lord, we're ready for some good news, and you never disappoint us. Thank you for it. We love you, Father. And we submit ourselves to you once again. Ask you to give us strength in decisions that we must make, in determined commitment to time in your word and prayer, and find in us willing hearts to adapt and adjust our lives to your will, whatever that may entail. I ask this in the name of Jesus Christ and for his sake. Everybody said, amen.

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It reaches back before the beginning of time, and it's able to transform your entire perspective right where you are. Whatever you're facing, don't let it eclipse this good news. You're listening to Insight for Living with Chuck Swindoll. Chuck titled today's message with a question. Are you ready for some good news? It's one of the first messages in a brand new study through the Gospel according to Mark. The whole series is titled, Jesus, the Servant at Work. 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
5: The coldness in his tone that day, I knew that this was going to be bad, and I knew that I needed to get away from him, and I had left my car keys back in his bedroom, and for some reason, I thought I needed to get my car keys, get into the front yard, and just get away.
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6: You know, John, today's topic, it breaks my heart, and it should break everybody's heart, when particularly young women are in an abusive relationship. And I'm thinking of your high school years, your teen years, and, you know, I've known even my son's friends that have suffered some of this. Mm-hmm. And it is a silent thing. We don't talk enough about it, but today we want to equip parents to be alert, to understand, and to have those discussions, to equip particularly their daughters about how to know when a relationship is abusive. Because most of the time, this is all new, and you don't know. You're this flower, and man, there are mean people in this world.
2: Yeah, and our guest has been through what you're talking about, experiencing horrific abuse as a teen in a dating relationship, and we'll be sharing that with you today. Dee Dee Saeed is our guest. She's advised young adults about healthy dating relationships for many years now as a mentor and as a mom, and she's turned her experience into a book called It Doesn't Start With a Punch, My Journey Through an Abusive Teen Dating Relationship.
6: Dee Dee, welcome to Focus on the Family.
5: Thank you so much. It's an honor to be here.
6: Your name will be easy. My sister is Dee Dee, so this is good. I'll keep thinking of her
5: small,
6: as I'm talking
5: world.
6: To you. Let's get into it. That was a serious kind of entry point, and some people are going, what? And maybe even concerned that should we be covering something like this in the open? But man, it is so critical for parents and for young people, both boys and girls, and teen boy and teen girls can encounter abuse. Today, we want to concentrate on your story. Growing up, you describe your fascination with love and relationships. I'm sure. I mean, this is part of it, right? You are wanting to have that relationship that's Prince Charming, correct?
5: Right.
6: What were you feeling at the time?
5: You know, I think it was just part of teenage years of growing up, and that was one of the things to look forward to, turning 16 and driving a car was, beginning to date, right.
6: So you meet this guy that you've called Brock in the book. I'm sure that's not his real name, but
5: right.
6: Describe how you met him and who this young man was. How old was he?
5: So we were the same age. It was my junior year in high school when we met, and it was in the fall, and I was giving a few friends a ride home after school. And somebody else asked for a ride. And when I said yes, then his friend jumped in the car, too. And And so as I'm driving and dropping people off, Brock is flirting with me and I'm kind of flirting back. And so when I dropped him off, he asked me for my phone number. And up till this point, I really didn't know that a boy had been interested in me. My friends had gone out on dates, but I hadn't yet. And so I was pretty excited that somebody was showing interest and asked for my phone number. So then we started talking on the phone quite a bit. And after a few weeks, he asked me out on a date. And of course, I excitedly said yes. And, you know, it was everything I hoped for. He came to the front door when he picked me up and opened the car door. And we had a nice time at the restaurant over dinner. And he walked me back to the door when the date was over. And
6: yeah, in that regard, when you're thinking back on this and writing this book, which is helpful because you talk about the signs and what to look for, but he was very polite. He was a gentleman all the way and seemed like, wow, this is really good, right?
5: Right, right. Yeah, no, it was everything that I had hoped a date would be.
6: How long did that last until you went, uh-oh?
5: I'd say it lasted a few weeks. You know, we did things like going to a haunted house with my best friend. We would hang out after school together, sometimes with my friends, sometimes not. But it continued good. The first time that it was a very different sign than what you would expect. He called me one night on a school night before bed and told me that he had flipped his dad's truck and totaled it, and it was the only family car, and that he was afraid what his dad was going to do with him, and so would I stay on the phone with him, and so his dad wouldn't come and do anything. And, you know, as a 16-year-old, it didn't cross my mind that all the parent has to do is walk in the room and say, get off the phone, and he would. And instead, wanting to help my boyfriend, I pulled the covers over my head and, you know, kept talking to him. And as it grew later, I kept saying, I think we can get off the phone. Surely your dad's gone to bed by now. No, no, I still hear him up. We should stay on the phone. And it was 3 a.m. when we finally hung up the phone. Right, yeah.
6: And was it true or false?
5: So when I went to school that day, he wasn't there. And so I was really worried about what had happened to him after we got off the phone. And I tried to call him midway through the day, and he didn't answer, and so my best friend and I drove up to his house after school, and when we turned the corner onto his street, his dad's truck was sitting in the driveway without a scratch on it. And so, you know, like, I'm disbelief what was last night. I'm humiliated because my friend's sitting next to me. And so he came out of the house laughing at me for being so gullible at the prank he'd pulled on me the night before. Right. I kept telling him that it wasn't funny and I didn't understand why he had lied to me.
6: Yeah.
5: And he just kept saying it was a joke. Couldn't I take a joke? I did debate on breaking up with him, but I didn't know if it was something that you broke up over.
6: Right.
5: And so,
6: again, you've never been in this territory, right?
5: Right.
6: And you're very excited that someone's taken an interest in you. Now you got to process his difficulties, whatever, you know, compels him to do these things.
5: Right.
6: What were other things that in the forefront that began to happen that were equally troubling that you weren't really processing the way maybe you should have?
5: You know, he started to put down my friends and my family, just making, you know, kind of jokes, but putting them down. And I didn't know quite how to respond to that. And then he started putting me down, saying things like I wasn't coordinated. No wonder I wasn't better on the tennis team. He tried to tell me that I wasn't smart, and when I countered with that I was taking the harder classes in school than he was, he said, well, that's book smart. You don't have common sense. You're not going to survive in the real world. Mm-hmm. So it was, you know, I would try to speak back to it, but he always had a rebuttal that made me question myself.
6: Let me ask you, this is a delicate question, but I think an important one. What left you vulnerable to that kind of manipulation? I mean, you knew who you were.
5: You know, I think it was two things. I think we're all a little confused of who we are at that age. You know, as much as we think we know, we're trying to fit in, and it's an ever-changing landscape. But I also think that we're desensitized to sarcasm. You know, it rains in school hallways. And so when I was confronted with it, it wasn't really much different than what I'd heard other people saying or in other situations. It didn't feel good and I didn't like it, but I didn't recognize that it was bad.
6: It wasn't unusual.
5: Right, right.
6: Except in the context of, you know, a guy that you think likes you,
5: right,
6: maybe would treat you differently. But really these are mechanisms of control.
5: Correct.
6: Right? That's what he's trying to do, is gain the upper hand and manipulate you, etc. That relationship then moved into him isolating you, him following you. Describe how long into the relationship that was and when he began to show jealousy and control in a much more forthright way.
5: So the first sign of physical abuse was pushing me in the hallway after school one day. So I hadn't seen the jealousy yet. We were talking to a classmate after school one day, and we were debating on something kind of trivial. And wanting to look cool in front of his friend, I did a light-handed backslap on Brock's shoulder. And in response, he pushed me with both of his hands. And it was so hard that I fell backwards, slid on the floor, dropped all my books. I was mortified. And, you know, that time alarm bells went off in my head. But I was in shock. I didn't know how to respond to that. You know, when you talk to your kids about dating, you know, here's how you respond to being hit isn't usually at the top of the list. So I told myself that he wouldn't have done what I thought he did, that he wouldn't have done it in front of somebody else, that he was bigger than I was. He was about 6 foot, almost 200 pounds. I'm 5'6", and high school weighed about 100 pounds. So I just told myself
6: it's not
5: he didn't.
6: A contest.
5: Right. Yeah. But I just said he didn't know my own strength or his own strength.
6: So you're rationalizing
5: it. And denial, which is a big factor in staying in a relationship.
6: In fact, I think in the book you talked about, well, maybe it was my fault because I hit him on the shoulder and that was his reaction. And I mean, even that's really that looking inward first is such a good thing. But in this case, it can lower your receptors to reality, right?
5: Yes, exactly.
6: Because you look in first rather than saying, okay, that guy's unhealthy.
5: Yes.
2: In that regard, Didi, you did seem to recognize there's something really odd going on. In the book you mentioned it felt like you were dating Dr. Jekyll and Mr. Hyde.
5: Yes.
2: So describe kind of that growing epiphany and those feelings of, oh, this is not normal.
5: So it what Jim was talking about a minute ago, it was that there began to be rules, and I wouldn't know anything about these until I'd crossed a line. Yeah. Like I would talk with a classmate, and then when Brock and I were hanging out after school, I would mention the conversation, and he'd get really upset that I had talked with this person. You know, it was either yelling or shouting or, you know, just very aggressive behavior with me. And so I slowly grew into a shell of a person. You know, I would misstep and there would be consequences for it. But I never, every time it was over, I just put it behind me and moved forward. And there was still a lot of good that was in the relationship. You know, we still went on dates. We went off school for lunch. We still went on some double dates. So there was lots of fun between us. But then there was these episodes that were, frightening and I just want to be
6: Well, I would think almost maybe even unconsciously because of where he's coming out of some kind of woundedness, obviously, but like he knows the balance. He needs to do so many good things, so many right things, but he's trying to keep you close and push you away at the same time. Did it feel like that?
5: I just think I was lost. Just lost in the relationship.
6: Were your parents engaging this? Were they observing it? Were they concerned, obviously? Did they see things? What did they see?
5: Both my friends and my family saw things that they were concerned about. My friends noticed a change in my demeanor when there had been an episode with Brock, and so they would try to talk with me about that. But I already carried so much shame. I mean, you're not supposed to be hit or even talk to the way that I was. And so I thought something was wrong with me that this was happening, and so I carried shame and couldn't talk about it. So when my friends or my family tried to talk with me about it, I just got very defensive and with my words pushed them away. Mm. You know, I don't know what my parents saw initially, but I do know that they saw bruises over time.
6: Mm. Wow, it was that often that he might hit you physically.
5: Yes, and this is one I write about in the book. He bit me sometimes. Mm. We would be watching a movie or just sitting talking, and he would grab my arm and bite it hard enough to leave teeth marks on my arm and say, I just want to know what it's like to take a bite out of somebody. So it was more that I was always on this ever shifting landscape of uncertainty and fear.
6: Yeah. Mm-hmm.
2: Well, this is Focus on the Family, and we're covering a very difficult topic, obviously, with our guest, Didi Saeed, and she's captured her story in the book. It Doesn't Start with a Punch: My Journey Through an Abusive Teen Dating Relationship. 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And Didi, that physical aspect of manipulation and abuse kind of crescendoed. There was a rodeo story you told in the book. Why don't you share that with us?
5: Sure. So by then, Brock was telling me the rules rather than misstepping and learning them. And he told me not to wear my overalls, which were cool back in the 1980s. They've come back again. But so he told me not to wear my overalls to the rodeo, which really surprised me. I mean, you wear Wranglers to the rodeo, not overalls. But I knew that he thought that I looked cute in them, and I wanted to look cute for my boyfriend. Right. Yeah. So I was wearing something I thought he would find me attractive in. And so we went to the rodeo, and then we left. After it was over, we went back to his house, and we sat on the couch. And he said to me that the first thing I had done wrong was wearing the overalls, and the second thing I had done wrong was coming home with him. And the coldness in his tone that day, I knew that this was going to be bad, and I knew that I needed to get away from him. And I had left my car keys back in his bedroom, and for some reason, I thought I needed to get my car keys, get into the front yard, and just get away. And I don't know how I made it to his bedroom, but I did. And I remember feeling relief as I came around the corner, only as soon as I rounded that corner, he was standing there in front of me holding a rifle. And I didn't see an option. And I remember the wall being behind my back and just falling to the floor and crying, thinking that I was about to die. And he started talking to me instead and led me to the couch and told me that, you know, I needed to listen to him. And then he told me that because he thought that I was attractive in the overalls, he was afraid that somebody else at the rodeo was going to find me attractive, and that he just didn't want to lose me, and he wanted to protect me from other people, and so that was why he was reacting this way.
6: Wow, that is a lot to carry as a teen girl.
2: Yeah.
5: It was.
6: I mean, it's crazy.
5: Yes.
6: And then something happened, and what was that change?
5: So early in the relationship, he was very sexually coercive with me to the point that I finally gave in to his pressure. Mm-hmm. And having grown up in the church, I only wanted to be with one person. And so that was why I tried to wait. But it was confusing. Like everything I was seeing in the movies, it was, you know, sex was happening. I was hearing it in the school hallways. He was telling me that if I loved him, I would have sex with him. And so I finally gave in, and we did start a sexual relationship.
6: Did it come to a point when you were saying no and he kept going?
5: So... No, once I gave in, I was a pretty willing, I mean, to me, it just became part of our relationship. But the weekend of my 19th birthday, I was home from college. I had actually, you know, graduated high school, moved away to college.
6: And away from him or still in touch with him?
5: We were still dating. Okay. We were still dating. And I came home frequently on the weekends to see him, stayed with my parents, but would date Brock. And so the weekend of my 19th birthday, I was home, and he had long since made it known that he didn't like my parents. He didn't like being in the house with them. When he pulled up out front, I was expected to come out to the car. And this night, things ran long, and I, of course, didn't go out to the car. And he came inside, and I was really nervous, but he was very cordial with everybody and pleasant. And so I relaxed, and once we were done with cake and ice cream, he and I got in the car and drove to a park. And walked around, and he held my hand, and he was nice, and we spent some time there. And on the way home, we were driving home, and he pulled off on a dirt road that I didn't even know was there. And we started to mess around, and he pinned me down, and he raped me. And it took me a very long time to say that that was rape, because I'd been sexually active with him, and so I didn't think that it could be rape. It was probably 15 years and the help of a counselor that helped me see that it was. And I remember driving the rest of the way home feeling broken and another level of shame, because there wasn't anything outward that you could tell what had just happened to me. And but it was the turning point in our relationship.
6: Yeah, I thought that would be the case. I mean, mm-hmm. That might have been the rock bottom for you then.
5: It wasn't the act itself. A few weeks later, we were talking on the phone. I was back at school. And somehow that evening came up, and he ended up saying that it was punishment for not being ready on time. Mm. And that was shocking enough, but, you know, everything else up until this point I had seen as a knee-jerk reaction. I had done something wrong, and he had reacted to it. But this time, he'd been in my parents' house. We'd driven to the park. You know, he'd had all this time to change course, and he'd still done this terrible act on me. And so it was intentional harm. And I began to process that, and that he had a choice, and that this wasn't who I wanted to be with.
6: What was that point where this became abuse? You knew, was this it, where you said, okay, this is abuse, and I've got to get out of this?
5: I don't think that I knew it was abuse until many years later.
6: Mm-hmm. After it was all broken off.
5: Right, right. I didn't know to call it that for a long time.
6: How did it break up? How did you

0: knew that I didn't want to be with him anymore, and I found the courage and the strength to say, this is over.
1: Where was God in the midst of all this in your relationship with him, and where, how were you processing spiritually what you were experiencing emotionally and physically?
0: God is what saved me in that relationship. I had withdrawn from every activity except for student council. I had broken off every friendship I had. I was completely isolated in this relationship with Brock. My parents were trying to help me, but it felt like I was in trouble with them. You know, Brock was telling me that he loved me, but obviously I was always in trouble and misstepping there. And so love didn't feel like love is supposed to feel, but I knew God loved me unconditionally.
1: You went through that quickly, and
0: I
1: appreciate that. But with the parents, that their questioning, their curiosity about how you were doing felt not like love, but like an inquisition.
0: Yes.
1: That's really critical for us as parents to understand that. So what would have been the better way, a possible way, that they could have communicated with you that would have drawn you closer to them and closer to reality?
0: Yeah. I think it's hard. I mean, as a parent today, it would be very hard for me because I just want my child out of that relationship. But they're broken to a point that we don't understand. I didn't talk about this for 20 years. And the first time I told my parents about it, I had such a physical reaction to the emotional hurt that my whole body shook. So, you know, for parents to understand that we can't go straight into what's going on, but to reassure and love them and say, I care about you. And as they get comfortable, say, I want to talk with you about something. And I just reiterating that you care about them.
1: And in the reality, unless that teen or adult child is willing to share, the parent can't pry that open.
0: Right.
1: So you have to lay some groundwork is what you're saying.
0: Yes.
1: Get the trust built up. Because you're vulnerable, right?
0: Yes.
1: You feel embarrassed, like you said many times. You don't want to say these things because you're hearing in your head, I'm sure, why didn't you know better?
0: Right.
1: Right.
0: Yes, yes. That's
1: and,
0: exactly
1: I mean, that's
0: what
1: a crusher. I think that's one of the most important lessons out of this for us as parents is how to talk, particularly again with your teen girls, about pressures that they might be feeling. Again, this is all new, so they don't know the rules of the game like you were suggesting. And you certainly don't want that person to set the rules. So you've got to keep that relationship up with your teen girls before they ever get into this spot.
0: Right.
1: So that
0: right.
1: there's open communication. I would say even discussing with them what it should look like.
0: Right.
1: This is what a healthy relationship should look like in a non-Charlie Brown wah, wah, wah kind
0: right.
1: of lecture, right?
0: Yeah.
1: So you've got to find that ability to do that as a dad, as a mom and a dad, right?
0: Right, absolutely.
1: And try to connect with them. Dee Dee, as you were raising your own children, I can only imagine that response was to overprotect, to overengage, to oversay what you might be feeling because of your experience. What happened for your own parenting journey in that regard?
0: You know, I was trying to have conversations with my kids from an early age about friendships and what they were like. So often we say, well, is that person nice? But you know, asking more open-ended questions of what is that person like? How do they treat you? Was where I went. And then my poor kids, I sat next to them in every movie that we watched and said, you don't fall in love in 2 weeks. And, you know, just trying to show what was wrong
1: right.
0: in the movies that they were watching.
1: So that's how
0: and,
1: that came out.
0: Yes.
1: You mentioned it was years later. Just describe that briefly, like how, I guess, why, and then what happened over those 20 years that you were quiet? You weren't saying anything. And you were trying to wrestle through what happened to me.
0: You know, I don't even know that I was wrestling with it most of the time. When I ended it, I just wanted it behind me. I was mad at everything I had given up in the 3 years that we dated. And I just wanted to move forward with my life. But 20 years later, I had a concussion and realized that the only thing we can count on in life is God. And I was immediately flooded with shame and guilt from that high school relationship. And I knew I needed to dig in and heal from that.
1: I want to expand quickly on that. We're right at the end, but there may be adults listening, you know, 40-something, 50-something, 60-something that have never had that reconciliation. And all they have felt is shame. I made a bad decision. I stayed in that relationship. I allowed him to do that to me. All those words.
0: Right.
1: How did God wrap you up and say, no, my daughter, I love you. I'm sorry this happened. How did you feel reconciled with all of those, what you would say to yourself were poor decisions?
0: You know, it was a few ways. I got involved with a

0: counselor, Christian counselor. I journaled a lot. It was probably a 6-month process of a lot of prayer, reading the Bible. And two things. One, in a Sunday school class, the DVD that we were listening to, a woman was recounting another experience, and she said that she heard God tell her this didn't change who she was, that she was the same person. It was something that happened to her, and that he still loved her. And that was like it was being spoken to me. And then on a bike ride one day, I was praying and just asking how I could remove this. And God said, as far as, you know, the Bible verse, as far as the east is from the west, so have I removed your sins. And I thought, if God has forgiven me that much, I need to be able to let go of this.
1: Whew, what a moment of being set free.
0: Yes.
1: And that's what
0: yes.
1: the Christian message is all about. You know, that yes. idea that our sins are washed away.
0: Yeah.
1: Because Jesus paid the price for us, right?
0: Yes.
1: That's the whole. That's why we call it the good news. Yes. We don't earn our way into heaven. God has done that already. And yet we have consequences on this earth. And I'm so sorry that you had to go through that. I'm grateful that you were bold enough, brave enough, courageous enough to write this in a book. Mm-hmm. And I think, John, the key here is for parents, again, if you knew your daughter was going to be abused emotionally, physically, both, wouldn't you do everything you could do to try to prevent that? That's why I think we have energy to get your message out, Dee, is mm-hmm. you can do something to engage your child to talk about these things appropriately. We also have caring Christian counselors here, Focus on the Family. You can call with that question. You know, my daughter, this is the situation. What do you think I should do? And they'll provide some advice. They'll give you resources. I'm sure Dee Dee's book will be one of them now in the great treasure trove of resources from Focus on the Family. And I know this is a super, super difficult issue, but if we, the church, do not talk about it, who will? They win. They being evil, right? So engage it. Have that conversation with your 12, 13-year-old daughter. And we know oftentimes the shoe can be on the other foot too. So your son should know first how to treat women and girls. And then secondly, if they're being abused somehow, address that too. So this is a great resource. Dee Dee, thank you for being with us.
0: Yeah, thank you so much.
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1: I'm Johnny Erickson Tata. Recently, I was out running errands with my friend Kara. We ran into Costco to pick up a few bars of soap and hand cream. The guy at the checkout rang up my items and said, "Is this it? You're only buying two items at Costco?" I felt a little sheepish buying so little, but I knew what he meant. Costco is a place where you are expected to go away with a lot. I told Kara as we left that I felt as though I had missed out. And that's when she commented, "You know, we often approach God's warehouse of grace in the same way, only grabbing what we need for the moment. But God has Costco-sized grace for us all, and he's promised to supply our needs according to his riches in Jesus." Oh, friend, that is a lot of grace. So let's remember Hebrews chapter 4 and come boldly to God's throne, where we will always find more than enough grace for every need.
2: Hi, this is Rick McConnell with the Disciple Tip. Nobody has to tell you when you need more gas in your car. You look at the gauge, and if it's low, you put some gas back in. But what about your spirit? 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
11: There was nothing polished about John the Baptist. In the Bible, he's described as a wild-looking preacher. No fine clothes, no refined presentation. Just an unflinching message about sin, repentance, and the one who was coming. 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
12: The Galatian people were not turning again to the law or Jewish practices, but they were turning to their former practices as pagans and loyal subjects of Rome. 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

0: The believers in Galatia had heard the truth and they had come to know the Lord. 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
1: Well, take your Bibles and turn to Galatians chapter 4, and we're going to just do verses 8 to 20 because there's a natural break in the Greek text, and it is difficult. So follow along as I read. Our subject is Tell the Truth. Howbeit then, when you knew not God, so when you were unbelievers, you did service unto them which by nature are no gods. But now, after that you have known God, or rather are known of God, how turn you again to the weak and beggarly elements, whereunto you desire again to be in bondage? Ye observe days and months and times and years. I'm afraid of you, lest I have bestowed upon you labor in vain. Brethren, I beseech you, be as I am, for I am as ye are. You have not injured me at all. You know how through infirmity of the flesh I preached the gospel unto you at the first. And my temptation, which was in my flesh, you despised not, nor rejected, but received me as an angel of God, even as Christ Jesus. Where is then the blessedness you spake of? For I bear you record that if it had been possible, ye would have plucked out your own eyes and have given them to me. Am I therefore become your enemy because I tell you the truth? They zealously affect you, but not well. Yea, they would exclude you that you might affect them. But it is good to be zealously affected always in a good thing, and not only when I'm present with you. My little children, of whom I travail in birth again until Christ be formed in you, I desire to be present with you now and to change my voice, for I stand in doubt of you. Lord, thank you for the Holy Spirit who's been given to us to help us to understand spiritual truth. And Lord, I know that the Word of God is inspired by your Holy Spirit. It's the words itself. It's the letters themselves. This is the infallible, inerrant Word of the living God. But Lord, we are so fallible. We are so prone to make mistakes. And especially in this passage, we have a serious one. So help us to be careful with your Word, to teach as you would want us to teach. And bless all the folks who are watching and listening all over the world. We thank you in the blessed name of our Lord Yeshua, we pray. And all God's children said, Amen. The problem hits us right away. In verses 8 to 11, I call it their relapse to former things. After all, Paul's already said in Galatians, if you haven't been with us, that's kind of critical, too, to the argument that we're going to do now. And to break these verses down, I'm going to mention three things. Let's start with the first one. Their former conduct. What is he talking about? Verse 8. You did service, he said, unto them which by nature are no gods. Now, lest you make the word service too spiritual, it's a Greek word, eidolosate. It is referring to bondage. So all of a sudden you have a different view. You did bondage unto them which by nature are no gods. What you were doing is putting yourself in bondage again. Now, in this passage, excuse me for referring to some technicalities, but in Greek grammar, there's what we call the men de construction. It's everywhere in the New Testament. If you're translating it into English, it says, on the one hand, da-da-da-da-da-da-da, but on the other hand, da-da-da-da-da-da-da. That's men de, and that's what we have here in the construction of verse 8 and 9. On the one hand, you did bondage, literally, to those who by nature are no gods at all. But on the other hand, wow. I call number two the present contradiction. On the other hand, you turned again to the weak and beggarly elements. Now, we've already seen this once before, but I'm not sure we got it. Weak and beggarly elements right there divides many pastors, the majority, from what I believe is the correct view. And so I know that I'm departing from supporting the viewpoint of most Bible-believing Christian churches. The present contradiction is that you turn again to the weak and beggarly elements. Well, can you not see why many pastors believe that what he's referring to is Judaism? Why? Well, it says in the passage, you observe days and months and times and years. So these pastors and churches, the majority of which are in North America and in Europe, interestingly, they believe that the weak and beggarly elements to which they have turned back is being under the law, which is what the argument is of Galatians. You are under the curse, but God has sent Jesus to redeem us from the curse of the law. So we establish that we're not under the law as a means of salvation or as a method of sanctification, which many people in the Jewish Messianic movement believe. They believe you must do it. So this passage bothers them. I have several books written by Messianic Jewish writers on Galatians, and they all, every last one of them, say the whole Christian world is wrong. The weak and beggarly elements are not Judaism and Jewish practices. Wow. So he mentions their former conduct, which is a problem. And then he mentions the present contradiction. Number two, you turn again to weak and beggarly elements. Well, what in the world is he talking about? Let me give you two things here before I answer you. First, it's obvious in the text that whatever they are inadequate. The inadequacy of the elements you once served, that's why he calls them weak and beggarly. They're like a poor person who has no money, nothing, and is homeless sitting on the ground in some street. They are beggarly. They won't do anything for you. That's the inadequacy of the elements. But secondly, the involvement with them does not contribute to spiritual life and growth. Ye observe days, months, times, and years. Can you not understand why many churches believe that what they turn back to is to get back into the law again, or Torah observant? And I'm going to argue to you that that is not true. So I'm going to depart from the majority of Christian pastors and churches. They believe this passage, and along with Colossians 2, which we'll see in a moment, is all the proof they need to say we don't need to celebrate Jewish things at all, that the Jewish messianic movement is wrong. They're going back to the weak and beggarly elements. And that's what's taught and written in the commentaries on Galatians. And you have come to hear a completely opposite view. Now, to set the stage for that, we have very clearly in verse 10 what appears to be a Jewish argument. You observe days and months and times, but the years, not so much. Well, look, folks, if the word days refers to the Shabbat, Sabbath days, if that's so, then I ask a simple question. Why did he not say Sabbath or Sabbath days? Because he does so in every other passage. First problem. And you will see it again when we read Colossians 2. Also, I ask the question, can Jewish commands and celebrations in the Bible, even though done by Jews, be termed weak and beggarly? I think not. I think our views to say they are shows how weak and beggarly we are. The Galatian people were not turning again to the law or Jewish practices, but they were turning to their former practices as pagans and loyal subjects of Rome. That's a completely different issue, and we need to understand it. You know, I took a wonderful course in university. One of my minors was ancient history, and I took probably one of the more enjoyable courses outside of Bible courses, even though it was a lot of Bible also. I took the study of Rome. I have notes that thick. The teacher was fantastic. I couldn't wait to get to that class every day. And so I do have a lot of Roman history in my blood, I'm sorry, but I do. I don't trust any of it to save me, but I do believe we need a little more carefulness from history to answer questions that we have about the Bible. Galatia was a Roman province, and that's where Paul went. These people are Galatian believers. And they're going back after Paul left to what? To weak and beggarly elements, referring to pagan practices. For instance, Rome required a polytheistic view of all of its people. That's why the Jews were blamed for the burning of Rome by Nero in 64 AD. That was a very difficult time. But the Jews were a natural target because they did not want to worship the emperor, which was like the top god of all. And they had altars set up in all the key Roman centers. For instance, Smyrna had one. So did Rome. So did Philippi. These were all Roman colonies. And everybody, including the Christians and the Jews, were required to burn incense on that altar to the emperor and declare that he is the ultimate true god of all the gods of Rome. They were a polytheistic society. They also had what we call guilds, or we'd call them unions today, trade guilds, which were run by the government. And it didn't matter what business you were in. you're going to pay big time to the government. You know, come to think about it, that sounds like what we got now. Anyway, but you had to pay and you had to declare your allegiance to the emperor. And all the gods of Rome were considered to be lawful and real. And yet a lot of the senators in Rome piously did all of this and sacrificed to let the people know that we're with you, when in reality they didn't believe any of it. Now, to add to our understanding and to see how pastors deal with this, go to Colossians chapter 2. Once again, we have a passage that troubles people. Colossians 2, and pick it up at verse 16. And we'll read down to verse 23, the end of the chapter. Verse 16, let no man, therefore, judge you in meat or in drink or in respect of a holy day or of the new moon or of the what? Sabbath days. So you see, when he did want you to understand a Jewish background, he would have mentioned the Sabbath, the one thing that would have clarified it. Now look at verse 17, which are a shadow of things to come. Same argument of Hebrews chapter 10. But the body is of Christ. So the true believers, the central focus and person of all that we believe is Jesus Christ our Lord. I like what one pastor said in an article in the Orange County Register. He said, it appears to me from reading the New Testament that if Jesus is not mentioned in the church services, they are not doing what the Bible teaches. Oh, I agree with that. Verse 18, let no man beguile you of your reward in a voluntary humility and worshiping of angels. Wait a minute. Jews did not worship angels. Intruding into those things which he hath not seen, vainly puffed up by his fleshly mind, and not holding the head, which of course would be Jesus Christ, from which all the body, by joints and bands, having nourishment ministered and knit together, increaseth with the increase of God. So if we're going to grow, we need to center our focus on Jesus Christ our Lord. And not holding the head, he said. Now verse 20. Wherefore, if you be dead with Christ from the what? Rudiments, says old King James, but it's the same word translated elements. Stoicheion. If you be dead with Christ from the rudiments or the elements of the what? World. He would not say that if it was Judaism and Jewish practices. He wouldn't say it at all. Why, as though living in the world, are you subject to ordinances? Touch not, taste not, handle not, which all are to perish with the using, after the commandments and doctrines of... What does it say? I want to hear it. Men, that it cannot be the Torah. It can't be God's word. Which things have indeed a show of wisdom in will worship and humility and neglecting of the body. Rome was great for that. Not in any honor to the satisfying of the flesh.
0: You're listening to Hope for Today with David Hawking. He's sharing day one of his message, Tell the Truth, from Galatians chapter 4, verses 8 through 20. And we'll bring you day two of this message on our next broadcast. But for today, David's coming back in just a bit to wrap up what we've studied today and share some additional thoughts with you. Stay tuned for that. First, though, Matt's here, and we want to tell you about a couple of powerful Bible study resources. Matt?
2: Jim, the titles of our series in Ephesians show a power-packed journey of coming to Christ, what it means to be saved and saved by grace, and to living new life in Christ as part of the body of Christ with other believers, and surviving and thriving spiritually in our difficult times.
0: Matt, the miracle of the gospel, and it is the greatest miracle of all time. Salvation by grace.
2: Yeah.
0: There's nothing in any other religion or belief system that compares.
2: Yeah, we're not made right with God by an accumulation of good deeds. It's all about the perfect deed performed by Jesus Christ himself, fully God and fully man on that cross.
0: The redemption he secured there, and the absolute promise of eternal life for all who believe, secured when he rose from the dead.
2: You know, all of this and more are beautifully laid out inside Paul's epistle to the Ephesians.
0: And we know you'll enjoy David's series through the book, which starts November 3rd.
2: Now, we want the lessons in faith, fortifying insights of the series to stay with you, encouraging you for years to come.
0: And to help make that happen, Matt, we're making your dad's original sermon notes and outlines. These are the sermon notes and outlines he created when he was studying Ephesians and that he used to deliver the messages. And there are sermon notes and outlines for each message of the series available as a resource pack.
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1: This ministry is about the Bible, the whole Bible, and nothing but the Bible. If you want to know how to go to heaven or be born again or to really get saved, you need to go to the Bible. For God so loved the world that he gave his only begotten Son, that whosoever believeth in him should not perish, but have everlasting life. Have you put your trust in the only one who can save you from sin, death, and hell? He's the one, not a church, not an organization, not a bunch of works that you might do to please God. No, it's the work of God that we believe on his Son. He has paid for our sin with his own precious blood. That's what the crucifixion was all about. And the grave couldn't hold him. The third day he rose again. He's alive. He ascended into heaven, and he's coming back for those who have put their trust in him. Why not open your heart to him right now? Just say, Lord, I confess my sin to you, and I believe that our Lord Yeshua, Jesus, he died for my sin and paid for it completely. I can't pay for it. He can. And he will forgive me if I open my heart to him. So I do that right now. Come into my heart, Lord Jesus. God bless you.
0: And dear friend, if you'd like to know more about what the Bible says, about becoming a Christian, having a personal relationship with Jesus Christ, we'd like to send you David's free booklet called What is Christianity? 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It is completely free. 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
2: With SRN News, I'm Rich Thomason in Washington. The Washington, D.C. area home of Minnesota Democrat Congresswoman Ilhan Omar has been searched by federal agents believed to be part of an investigation of the Somali natives' immigration paperwork. Dangerous online behavior by one of its AI models is leading Anthropic to pull the plug for the time being.
3: TechCrunch reports Anthropic is cutting off live internet access to its internal evaluations until it can straighten out the rogue AI agents. Researchers are alarmed because that means those AI models can't be evaluated before they're released. I'm Tammy Trujillo.
2: From the western Florida panhandle to the northeast, the storm called Isaias left death and destruction in its wake. A hurricane blamed for five deaths across the south. On Wall Street, the Dow up 225 points, the NASDAQ 88 points lower. This is SRN News.
4: So the first sign of physical abuse was pushing me in the hallway after school one day. So I hadn't seen the jealousy yet.
5: This is Focus on the Family Minute with Dee Dee Saeed, addressing the very difficult topic of abuse in teen dating.
4: We were talking to a classmate after school one day, and we were debating on something kind of trivial. And wanting to look cool in front of his friend, I did a light-handed backslap on Brock's shoulder. And in response, he pushed me with both of his hands, and it was so hard that I fell backwards, slid on the floor, dropped on my books. I was mortified, and, you know, that time alarm bells went off in my head, but I was in shock. I didn't know how to respond to that. You know, when you talk to your kids about dating, you know, here's how you respond to being hit isn't usually at the top of the list.
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0: Rebel Religion in the News. All right, good morning, everybody. Welcome to Rebel Religion in the News on this Monday. Rebel Religion in the News, where we take the news events and look at them from a biblical perspective. And today we're going to discuss public executions. Glad you're with us. I'm Jerry O'Lennon. I'm joined by our guest on Monday, Pastor Tim Rule of Pleasant Valley Baptist Church.
14: Hi. Great to be here. Great to be
0: Good
14: here.
0: To be here.
14: Monday morning. What a change of weather we had just in one day. Also.
0: I was cold. It was almost time to put on the heater.
14: Pretty close. Pretty close.
0: Yeah, we're getting close to that.
14: Yes.
0: But this case, this is so interesting. If you haven't heard the news, and some people call it good news, the Islamic terrorist who murdered 13 Americans in cold blood in Fort Hood, Texas. That was 17 years ago in November. It didn't seem like that long ago. It seems more recent than that, but that's how time flies. He's scheduled to face the firing squad on December 3rd. And even those who are opposed to the death penalty are probably looking at this and saying, hey, I'm okay with this. Fair enough?
14: Yes. I mean, this is a horrible, horrible situation.
0: Right.
14: And not only the 13 that were killed, but another 34 injured, some with lifelong effects.
0: Mm-hmm.
14: And again, we have this show because we show biblical perspectives. And the Bible does say in Genesis 9:6, if a man shed a man's blood, his blood shall also be shed, which is what we call capital punishment.
0: Mm-hmm.
14: And people say, wow, I don't know if that's really good. Well, talk to those 13 families and we'd understand the other side of it. So, we have to kind of walk in shoes to see how this really plays out. But yes, the Bible definitely says capital punishment is the deterrent we need to have.
0: Several women were also killed here, and every life is valuable, but one of the women was a woman who was pregnant.
14: Yep.
0: And some of these stories are just terrible. One of them was saying, please, please, my baby, don't do this. Another one was saying, before I can't hang on much longer, please let my family know I love them.
14: Mm.
0: And you read that and you go, oh my goodness. This man deserves what he's going to get, and it should have come a lot sooner than 17 years.
14: I believe that. Yep. I believe the length that it takes, too, really takes away the just judgment we need to have in America, because also now people forget all about this. But, boy, at that time, 13 people, 34 injured, it was like, why do we let people like this live and pay for them to live and take care of them to live?
0: Mm-hmm.
14: While honestly, best thing to do is just to take care of it immediately, have a quick and speedy trial, and then have a just judgment. Yes.
0: Yeah, I want to repeat this. This was actually a Lieutenant Colonel Juanita Warman, with her dying breath, begged anyone, almost makes me tear up, who could hear that she wasn't going to make it, and she wanted her family to know she loved them, and she was a grandmother of six.
14: Mm.
0: Justice long overdue, and there is something to, and we're going to get into the public execution part of it momentarily, but, you know, I hear what you're saying. When it takes 17 years, if it had taken maybe a year,
14: correct,
0: it would be less likely that somebody's going to do this.
14: Correct.
0: Because it's right on the top of people's minds.
14: Yes.
0: I mean, many people who were aware of this story when it happened in 2009 might not even be alive anymore.
14: I believe that.
0: Right. And the people who might be 25, 26... You know, they were 7 or 8 years old at the time. They don't understand it. They're like, well, why kill this guy?
14: Right.
0: This is why.
14: Right. You know, the thing is, just take it very personally. Growing up as a child, if you and I did something wrong, and very wrong, and our parents said, okay, I'm going to discipline you, but they waited 5 years, we would think, what in the world? I mean, I got off with this. I can do it again. Or other people think, well, he got off with it. I can get off with it. And then when it does happen, we think, well, that's terrible. You do something for something so long ago.
0: Mm-hmm.
14: Justice just needs to be happened quickly, fairly, judicially, but quickly also. We've lost that here in America.
0: Right. There's always the concern that an innocent man is given the death penalty. And obviously, if it was a choice between one or the other, I'd rather have the guilty man be set free than the innocent man
15: be given death. I think I think almost all of us would agree with that.
14: No doubt.
15: Right.
14: And the Bible even says it is not right to punish the just. And so sometimes, here's an easy one. I grew up in a family of, let's say, at one time, four kids, and something happened, and then the parents said, well, who did it? Mm-hmm. Well, no one confessed, so they punished all of us. Mm-hmm. No, you know, that would not be the way to do it. Because at least you're wrong three ways, and you're only right on one way. Mm-hmm. If you do not punish them, well, you miss the one, but you help the three. Mm-hmm. So I agree. But this man, we know, obviously walked in, did mm-hmm. this horrible crime, caught on the scene and so forth. So we know this. So why play it out? Why take so long? And you have, I know you have people saying, we don't want this to happen, this to happen, mental illness, whatever. Yeah, but what do you say about those 13 people's family?
15: And in this case, it's clearly not a mental illness. He knew what he was doing. He had a reason to do it because he was a terrorist.
14: Yep.
15: And so there's no real doubt about that. And, you know, it's funny when you watch some of the news, even the left-wing news organizations, they're not, you know, they're not coming to this guy's rescue.
14: Nope.
15: Yeah.
14: Nope.
15: If the far left is not going to come to this guy's rescue, he's got nobody. He's on his own. And here's the thing that's interesting. It's going to be live streamed. If somebody wants to watch it as it's happening, they can watch this man in front of a firing squad. Now, my understanding is that there's a group of people, a group of marksmen, who are going to be able to hit the target without a problem.
14: Correct.
15: And at least one of them is going to have a bullet, and they don't know which one it is.
14: Correct.
15: And it's going to be live streamed. What's your initial reaction? My initial reaction was like most people. They shouldn't do this. I mean, what are we going to have, Ryan Seacrest host it? I mean, it's almost like, ooh, I don't know if I feel good about this, but I've been doing some research, and a public execution may serve a purpose. I'm still open. I mean, I'm with you completely on that this man deserves to die and should have died years ago.
14: Correct.
15: Executed years ago.
14: Correct.
15: I'm on the fence on whether it should be publicly shown live stream.
14: You know, and I've heard some comments about it. Are we going to make a show host out of it and someone announce?
15: Yeah, pay-per-view.
14: Exactly. and that's not the case.
15: Right.
14: And yet there are people, I would think, that were in this situation who are family members, who were relatives, who were friends. And when you're talking about 13, then the 34, you're talking about a lot of people. And I would think even those who had loved ones at the same base, think about what could have happened. So for them to have closure, I don't think they're all going to travel there and see this thing happen.
15: Mm-hmm.
14: To make it available on mm-hmm. live stream, if people want to watch it, maybe for people for closure, I'd understand it. Taking someone's life that's planned and then to watch it, like Charlie Kirk, I never mm-hmm. saw the assassination of Charlie Kirk.
15: Don't see it.
14: I know you can pull it up and things like that. The Bible says be simple concerning evil. And that would be a thought in my mind, a shot I did not want to see, so I don't put it in my mind. Mm-hmm. So, same thing with this. I will not watch it live stream. It may be available.
15: Mm-hmm.
14: I don't think they're trying to make it some public spectacle. I think they're trying to really help some people who can really relate to the situation, get some closure about, and maybe their loved one wasn't there, but a similar situation happened. You think about the different threats we've had, even the Twin Towers when horrible people did horrible things. It's like, okay, there's some closure there.
15: The closest I think that we could have to this situation was the assassination of President Lincoln. There were four co-conspirators. We know that John Wilkes Booth was killed when he was tracked down about 4 days later. But there were four co-conspirators. One of them was a woman, Mary Surratt, and she begged for her life. She was on the scaffolding. And you could look it up. There's pictures of it. I believe it was in a military courtyard, I believe in Maryland, I think. I'd have to look. It's not that important, but somewhere back east, obviously. And while it wasn't necessarily public, there were about 1,000 people who were permitted to come and watch the hanging of those four people. And there have been public executions dating back to as far as like the 1930s was the last one that ever happened. It was technically public. Is there a value in that? Is there a value in having it public?
14: Oh, I definitely believe there's a value. And I know we live in a different culture. So here I am, a man that works at a church, a pastor of a church. And so this program is to bring biblical values to what happens in the news. In Bible times, yes, people were executed and it was public. It was just back then. If you took someone's life, then you're done. Mm-hmm. But I'll tell you what, that set a tone for all the culture. Today, I mean, people watch videos and they watch this. I can go in my school and shoot people. I can go to my college and blow up things. I can walk down the street and run over people. And there's no consequence. And so, yes, I think there is a definite need to have a consequence of capital punishment, whether or not to go ahead and show up publicly. But I guarantee you, when you do show up publicly, it's amazing. People say, oh, I'm not going to do that now. I'm not going to do that now.
15: Yeah.
14: And that's true. In Russia, this is years back, too. If you were caught for stealing, they cut your hand off.
15: Well, that's going too far. We would agree.
14: I would agree.
15: Yeah.
14: But no one steals.
15: Right.
14: I mean, once again, I don't like that mutilation part or however you want to look at it. But I realize deterrence stop people from doing wrong behavior. Mm-hmm. And so when you see a deterrent that says this and this and this, most murderers today are glorified. They're lit up on the news. They write books and all this other stuff. They live in nice jails and things like that. So, yes, there's got to be a deterrent that says we cannot take people's lives.
15: We have 1 minute left in this segment. The execution takes place December 3rd. As of now, it is going to be live streamed if anybody wants to watch it. Talking to Pastor Tim Rule of Pleasant Valley Baptist Church. Final question. What is an age appropriate for somebody to witness this? At what age should somebody not witness something like this?
14: Well, I think to be able to go into our military, I think the age is 18, and I believe you can be on the battlefield within 6 or 8 months. So if I'm in my country, trained to be able to go have a gun, go to war, shoot someone.
15: Well, I mean somebody watching. Somebody watching. What age would you say, no, if you're 10 years old, you probably shouldn't watch.
14: Right, that's where I was going. In other words, I think 18, we train those, so if they could go out and do that, they'd be old enough then to witness it also.
15: Very good.
14: So I would say 18.
15: Very good. Well, a long time coming. I didn't even mention the man's name. I did that intentionally. December 3rd, 17 years after killing 3 people at Fort Hood in Texas.
14: 13.
15: What's that?
14: 13 people.
15: 13 people.
14: 13, yeah.
15: Yeah, 13, my mistake. 17 years ago. We're going to take a break. Mike Ditka passed away. And we're going to talk about his life, his legacy, and maybe some humor that's not really appropriate, although it wasn't intended to maybe be that way. We'll be right back.
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15: All right, welcome back to the show. I'm with Pastor Tim Rule of Pleasant Valley Baptist Church. Always love having him on. Speaking words of wisdom. He's a very, very intelligent man. I enjoy having him on the show. I know that you were probably a fan of his, Mike Ditka.
14: Yes.
15: Passed away at the age of 86. He's known as being a great Hall of Fame college, a great Hall of Fame football coach, especially for his team in 1985, which is considered maybe the greatest team in NFL history. Very well.

0: 86, and that's an 86. If you lived to 86, you've done pretty well.
1: Yes, no doubt about it.
0: Well, here's the thing that's interesting. There is a satirical group called the Babylon Bee. Now, they are traditional, conservative Christians. They're very funny. Quite frankly, they put the writers of Saturday Night Live to shame. They are extremely funny, and they do good work, and I think that they mean well. I really do. I follow them. I read them, and they make me laugh out loud.
1: There you go.
0: Okay, they are very
1: hard to do with good luck and medicine. So if you find that, that's a good thing.
0: Now here's the thing: they came up with a satirical thing, and it's based on the SNL sketch The Bears.
1: Okay,
0: you probably have seen that. And the headline is "Heaven Excited to Finally Get Answer to Who Would Win a Fight Between God and Mike Ditka." All right, and the Dateline is "It's Heaven." And he says, heavenly residents have gathered in rapt anticipation, excited to finally get the answer to the age-old question, who would win a fight between God and Mike Ditka? Now, Ditka, a devout follower of Christ, passed away for decades now. The excitement has been building for the inevitable Ditka versus God's showdown. And it goes on and says, heavenly officials tried to explain the concept of infinite power, did little to quiet the debate, and goes on to say the Lord is not simply a very strong opponent. He is the eternal source of all power. This is from an exasperated angel in heaven. Every ounce of strength Ditka possesses comes directly from him. Do you understand what I'm saying? And the guy responds, sure, but if Ditka's strength comes directly from God, then Ditka literally has the backing of the Almighty. How do you defeat a God strengthened Mike Ditka? It's going to be epic. And the final line is, at publishing time, Ditka had knelt before the Lord in worship, which Bears fans interpreted as a sign that he was running out the clock on a victory. Okay, now that is it. You laughed.
1: Right.
0: It's funny. And the thing is, does God think it's funny? We know that God has a sense of humor. We know that because we are built in his image.
1: Correct.
0: But I'm not sure God wants to be the butt of a joke.
1: Well, I know that I don't enjoy being the butt of a joke. Mm-hmm. And as much as I can play a front and try to get over it, it just bothers me. And I'm a simple human with all kinds of wrong emotions and feelings. And so when you take a pure, pure God like that, sometimes God just kind of looks at you and says, you just crossed the line.
0: Yeah, I think they did too.
1: And that's okay.
0: And I'm not sure Ditka thinks it's funny either. I mean, not in that context. I mean, I don't mind him being joked, but he's a devout Christian. I'm sure he doesn't want, because the thing on Saturday Night Live for younger listeners, they always had these group of Chicago Bears fans would say, well, could a hurricane named Mike Ditka beat a hurricane named, somebody else? Because they were just worshiping Ditka. It was very funny, and it was in good fun humor. And so what if God, and they would add that, well, what if God went again? Oh, you got to go with God. But what about a hurricane named Mike Ditka? Oh, that's good. And it was a running gag on Saturday Night Live. And I have to admit, when I was younger, back in the 90s or so, 80s, I probably laughed at it. I find myself not finding that type of humor funny in any way, shape, or form that makes, even though it's meant in good-natured fun, I just don't know if, God Almighty, I don't know if you want to play around with that.
1: Well, and I'd say in your own personal life, only since I've known you now for years, mm-hmm. is that your life has changed. Mm-hmm. And, right, you used to work Vegas and all those things, and that was the lifestyle there. And now you have you attend church faithfully, you hear the word of God, you study, you do things like that. So your life has changed. Now you're saying, yeah, that's probably not the avenue to go down to kind of poke fun at God and things like that.
0: Yeah,
1: because he's a holy God. He is an amazing and the best word I use is holy. It's just different. He's perfect. Mm-hmm. And so we start poking at his perfection, and maybe he has some flaws, or maybe some human can, oh no. And you mentioned, I wonder what Ditka thinks about it. Well, Ditka's in heaven, and I guarantee he's saying, God, I'm sorry they did that. They should not have done that.
0: That's not funny.
1: No. And the thing I like about Ditka was, a great coach, great player, but he was like in Chicago. That was him. Mm-hmm. I don't know if he would have been that way in L.A., or maybe in Miami, Florida. But Chicago, that old get up, the rough skies, the steel mills, that blue collar worker, just got, he fit that persona so well. Mm-hmm. And so I think he was given a lot of that. He was esteemed by many. He was some great, great man.
0: Mm-hmm.
1: As a coach and ball player, he was. But when you compare man to God, Yeah, not,

0: I don't know what to do. Yes, no, yeah, get against God. I'm going to go with God on that one. Yeah,
1: there you go.
0: Yeah, but the last thing I want to say about Ditka, then I want to get onto another topic real quickly before the end of the show, is I'm always reminded when anybody of great import passes, they're going to be remembered for maybe a few days, and then it's all over. You're forgotten, and I always have to remind myself of that. I've been to funerals. And family members, and you're there, and then you go to this funeral, it's over, and then they start talking about events of the day. And what are you going to do tomorrow? What are you going to do? Okay, I'm so sorry that that happened. People go, and it's over. Mike Ditka is going to be the same, isn't he? We all face that.
1: No doubt. It won't take long.
0: Yeah.
1: And it's true. I always picture myself putting my hand in a bucket of water, 5-gallon bucket of water. And as soon as I take my hand out, within seconds, it just the ripples settle down as like it was before. And, yeah, we won't be long-lived or remembered. Our life goes quickly, and we were forgotten quickly also.
0: Mike Ditka, God rest his soul, dying at the age of 86 this weekend. Another topic, and we have about 4 minutes left, the pro-life demonstration set for October 17th outside Enloe will protest expanded abortion services. Pro-life advocacy group 40 Days for Life announced a peaceful rally for life to take place outside Enloe this Saturday, October 17th. It's to publicly express opposition to the hospital's recent decision to perform second trimester abortion procedures. 3 o'clock to 6 o'clock in the afternoon this Saturday over on the Esplanade in Chico. And this is very important that community members who share these concerns are welcome to participate. Only if they adhere to the event's strict guidelines of peaceful, legal, and respectful conduct. So I know that that's important, because I think one of the things that I think people fear is that somebody will come out there and maybe he's just an antagonizer. Maybe he or she is somebody who is on the other side who wants to make the rally look bad, and they start carrying signs of an aborted fetus.
1: Correct.
0: And nobody wants to see that. That doesn't help the cause. Or they start yelling murder, baby killer.
1: Correct.
0: And that might not even be somebody who's pro-life. That might be somebody who is pro-abortion.
1: Correct.
0: Who decides to create mayhem.
1: Yep.
0: So when you go there, and if you hear somebody do that, you need to make it clear that they're not part of the group.
1: I'll definitely say that. And Jerry knows, because we were in class yesterday, Sunday school class yesterday, and I took about 5 minutes to address that. I had a surgeon there. I had a good friend of mine, and he was visiting, and he was in our class. Mm-hmm. And I have supported that man, prayed for that man. He has seen me at the hospital thousands of times. If that man were to walk up and I'm standing there and I'm against abortion, because the Bible is against abortion. But if he sees me there, that's one thing. But if he sees me stand next to a guy that has a picture and says baby murderer and all this other stuff, he'll probably think, Pastor, what are you doing with this group here?
0: Yeah.
1: And so I want to be very wise about that. My wife and I have been there. We've walked the circle. We have prayed. Mm-hmm. And again, I would like to use the word, this is not a protest. This is a vigil that says there's options and alternatives that we can extend to you. But some of these ladies are just scared to death about making this decision. Am I making the right decision? Mm-hmm. And maybe they haven't been offered it. In fact, they won't be offered good news from our government part of it. It'll only be from those concerned citizens who care. And now they have an option. Maybe they'll make a difference.
0: And it's really counterproductive.
1: Yes.
0: It really is. I mean, if you just sit there and pray. And here's the good news, and we have about a minute left in the show. I'm with Pastor Tim Rule of Pleasant Valley Baptist Church. The best part is, this is one of those things that if you take part, you have no idea until you make it to heaven whether or not you made a difference.
1: Guarantee you.
0: You know what? You don't know. I mean, there might be somebody who started walking up there and said, now look at all these people. They think I had to make a different choice. Let me go back home and think about it.
1: That's it, right there.
0: And we don't know. Yep. We don't know how many of those people, how many young women or older women, whatever they are, go up there thinking, I'm going to do this. They see somebody praying. Maybe they ask a question. And by the way, you're not allowed to approach anybody. You have to, you sit there, you silently pray.
1: Correct.
0: There's no chanting.
1: Correct.
0: You can hold a sign, maybe, which is a respectful sign. And so, again, we'll be talking to Mary Waldorf later this week on Wednesday. She's going to appear on our radio show and in our podcast on Wednesday. And we're going to talk to her about this as well. Again, though, in case you want to attend it, the pro-life rally for life, takes place at Enloe Hospital Saturday. This Saturday, in front of Enloe from 3 until 6, legal, peaceful, and respectful. Pastor, thank you so much for being on the show.
1: Always great to be here. Thank you, sir.
0: All right. I want to thank you for joining us here on Rebel Religion in the News and remind you that it's always important to go to church on Sunday and every morning. First thing you do when you get up, say a prayer.
1: Yep.
0: And the last thing you do before you go to bed, say a prayer. Take good care, everybody. We'll talk to you next time here on Rebel Religion in the News. Take good care.
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13: Now we come to this Olivet Discourse, so-called. 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And as some spake of the temple, how it was adorned with goodly stones and gifts, he said. Now you see, when he mentioned that poor widow gave more than all the rich, they said, "Why, look at the temple, the riches that's in it, the stones, and how valuable it is." Well, that woman didn't give much. Yes, she did. That's the whole point. And it's the little giver that is probably giving more, because you're not measured by the tenth. You're not measured by the percentage. You're measured about the sacrifice that you're making.
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14: Cartoon characters can really take a pounding. It makes you wonder what kind of stuff they're made of. In just one episode, a cartoon character can be hit, tripped, beat up, dropped, shot into the air, crushed by a boulder, thrown off a cliff, hit by a train, and blown up. And a few frames later, they look just fine and they're back in action. Exactly what kind of material are these cartoons made of to take that kind of comical abuse and still bounce right back? Well, whatever those cartoons are made of, you can be sure that you aren't made of the same kind of stuff. Now, you might think that would be obvious, but a lot of us actually think we have cartoon souls. It's amazing the kind of negative things we can expose our souls to and expect them to bounce back unharmed. The Bible spends a lot of time warning us about some things that are harmful to our souls, but often we charge full speed ahead ignoring the warnings. But unlike cartoons, our souls don't just bounce back. There are actually some things that can really hurt your soul for a long time. You might want to read the Bible and find out about things that can really harm your body, soul, and spirit, because God didn't give us a cartoon soul. 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
17: Believe it or not, there's a direct correlation between teen sleeping problems and the mental health of their parents. A four-year study observing 3,400 adolescents found that households rife with parental conflict were much more likely to have teens who went to bed late and woke up later. The principle is clear. If mom and dad are struggling, they have much less bandwidth to monitor their kids' sleep schedules, and teens cope with their difficult environments by endlessly scrolling on their phones into the wee hours of the morning. It's a sobering reminder that when mom and dad hurt, everyone hurts. I'm Dr. Katherine Albrecht for StartMail.com, the AI-free email alternative. 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
21: 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From Monday, October 12th, I'm Dana Gresh. Every year, Ligonier Ministries creates a little something they call the State of Theology Report. It's a nationwide survey revealing how people today view key doctrines of the Christian faith. And get this, recent data shows that nearly 35% of evangelicals, these are professing Christians, deny the deity of Christ. They'd affirm he was a good teacher, but not God. You know, I think a lot of modern teaching has emphasized the human side of Jesus, the way he's our friend. And don't get me wrong, Scripture tells us he is the friend of sinners. He is near and relational and loving and kind. But he's also more than a friend. He is Lord. Today, Nancy's going to show us from Scripture why this matters and why it's really, really good news.
22: I came across a book while I was preparing for this session by two co-authors that's very helpful on this point. It's called Putting Jesus in His Place, The Case for the Deity of Christ. And in this book, the authors present evidence for the deity of Christ under five categories that are arranged using the acronym HANDS, H-A-N-D-S. Let me just give you an overview. And if you're interested in knowing more about this, you can go pick up a copy of that book. H-A-N-D-S. First of all, Jesus shares the honors, H, due to God. We see in the Scripture that the Son is to be honored, worshiped, and loved just as we honor, worship, and love the Father. He shares the honors due to God. Secondly, he shares the attributes of God. H-A, the attributes. Attributes unique to God, his omnipotence, he's all-powerful, his omnipresence, he is everywhere, his omniscience, he knows everything. These are attributes ascribed to God, but they're also attributes in the Scripture that are ascribed to Christ. He shares the attributes of God. H-A-N, Jesus shares the names of God, names that are given to God in the Old Testament you see given to Christ in the New Testament. Lord, Savior, King, I Am, and many others. He shares the names of God. And then number four, H-A-N-D, Jesus shares in the deeds that God does. The deeds that God does. There are many deeds in Scripture, works that are the exclusive prerogative of God in the Old Testament that are ascribed to Christ in the New Testament. For example, we read that God is the creator and sustainer of the universe. But in Colossians chapter 1, we read that Christ created all things. Same in John chapter 1. He created all things. Without him was not anything made that was made. He's the creator and the sustainer of the universe. We see Jehovah God exercising sovereign control over the forces of nature. And we see Jesus in a boat on a storm-tossed sea exercising control over the forces of nature. We see God forgiving sins. And we see Jesus having the power to forgive sins. Jesus shares in the deeds that God does. H-A-N-D-S. Number five, Jesus shares the seat of God's throne. He shares the seat of God's throne. He exercises authority over all things. He exercises divine judgment. He is exalted above all created things, including angels. We see God seated on the throne, exercising authority and judgment, and we see Christ seated on that same throne. So, some supporting evidence that Scripture presents Christ as of the same essence as God the Father. I've been memorizing and meditating some in the book of Colossians over the past couple of weeks while I've been working on this series, and it makes it clear in the book of Colossians that Christ is God. In him, in Christ, all the fullness of God was pleased to dwell. Colossians 1:19 tells us. And then in Colossians 2, verse 9, in him, the whole fullness of deity dwells bodily. Granted, it's a mystery. Granted, you cannot figure it out with a rationalistic, naturalistic mind. If you don't believe in the supernatural, you can't believe in the deity of Christ. And that's why these Jesus seminar so-called theologians have set out to disprove the deity of Christ, because they don't believe in the supernatural. But the fact is, there is reality above and beyond what we can experience with our natural mind and senses. And part of that mystery is that in Christ, the fullness, the whole fullness of deity dwells bodily. Now, most of us affirm intellectually that Jesus is God. And so the question I want us to ponder for a few moments here is, so what? What's the so what of the deity of Christ? Well, let me mention two or three of them. If Jesus is God, or should I say, since Jesus is God, first, that means it's possible for us to know God. We can know him through Christ, who we're told in Colossians chapter 1, verse 15, Christ is the image of the invisible God. We can't see God, but Jesus came to this earth, put on a human body so that we could see the image, the spitting image, as we say, of the invisible God. Nobody in this room has ever seen my father, Art DeMoss. He's been with the Lord now years. But people say that when they look at me, people who knew him say that when they look at me, they see a female Art DeMoss. Big eyes. Now, I'm not the exact image of my earthly father, but I look a lot like him. Jesus is the exact image of God. He doesn't just look like God. He is God, and he made God known to us. That means God is knowable. You can know him today because Jesus Christ, who came to this earth, manifested him, revealed him, made him known to us. And then here's another implication. Since Jesus is God, he is exalted above all other men, all other rulers, all other religious leaders, and all other so-called gods. He is the incomparable Christ, no one like him. And as such, he is to be worshiped, revered, honored, exalted. I think in our generation, we've done a lot to emphasize the humanity of Christ. He's a brother, he's a friend, he wants to relate to us intimately. And we're going to talk about the importance of his humanity in the next session. But I'm afraid that some of us have lost a sense of his transcendence, his greatness, his sovereign lordship, and that means we are to have an attitude of reverence and awe toward him. And then thirdly, since Jesus is God, that says to us that he is exclusively the way to God. If he is not divine, then he is just a man. And if he's just a man, it would be foolish and idolatrous to worship and follow him. He could not be the way, the truth, and the life if he is not God. But if he is divine, and he is, then his claims are all true. And that means that Christianity is not just one of many religious alternatives from which we can choose, as many, many people would have us believe today. You have your religion, I have my religion. Don't give me any of this bit about yours being the only true religion. And people will try and intimidate you today, and if they don't try and do it to you, they'll try and do it to your kids in college, your young adult kids. You believe that's the only way? And Christians are getting intimidated today by those who would say, yours is just one religious alternative. No, there is no other name under heaven given to men whereby we must be saved other than the name of Jesus. There is salvation in none other than Jesus Christ.
1: Amen. The deity of Jesus is such good news for us. It's the reason we can know God. It's the reason we can be saved at all. If Jesus isn't Lord, then we have no hope. But he is Lord. And that means he is worthy of our reverence. Now, what exactly does reverence look like? Well, if you've ever watched the Narnia movies, think about how Aslan's people approached him. This big, strong, powerful lion. They honored him, bowing humbly in his presence. They recognized that while Aslan was their friend, he was also their king. The same is true of Jesus. He is our king. Here's Nancy to tell us more about the special kingship of Christ.
22: We read in Luke 1, as the angel said to Mary, this son who you're going to have, he will be great. He will be called the Son of the Most High, and the Lord God will give to him the throne of his father David, and he will reign over the house of Jacob forever, and of his kingdom there will be no end. The angel is saying all these prophecies that were in the Old Testament about this coming king, they're about to be fulfilled. This child you're going to have, he is this promised king. Now, throughout Jesus' earthly life and ministry, and even beyond that in the rest of the New Testament, people acknowledged Jesus as king. Matthew chapter 2, after Jesus was born in Bethlehem of Judea in the days of Herod the king, now we have some competition. Behold, wise men from the east came to Jerusalem saying, where is he who has been born king of the Jews? Now we have a rivalry. We have Herod who thinks he's the king of the Jews. But these men see this prophecy. They come and they say, there's one who has been born who is the king of the Jews. For we saw his star when it rose and have come to worship him. Now there you see a setup for what is going to be till the end of this present age, a battle between kings of the earth and the Lord Jesus, who is the King of Kings. We see others acknowledging Jesus as king. You remember in John chapter 1 when Nathanael met Jesus, and Jesus told Nathanael things about himself that nobody else could have known, and Nathanael was amazed, and he said, Rabbi, you are the Son of God. You are the King of Israel. What was he saying? You're the one we've been waiting for. You're the one who was promised. You're the one that was prophesied about. You are the Messiah, the King of Israel. In the book of Acts, chapter 17, as the early church was being founded, when they could not find these disciples, they dragged Jason and some of the brothers before the city authorities, shouting, these men are all acting against the decrees of Caesar. Caesar thought he was the king, saying that there is another king, Jesus. So here again you see the conflict, the tug of war, the battle between earthly kings and rulers and Jesus, who claims the right to be the King of Kings and in fact is. Now what's interesting as you read through the Gospels is how many times Jesus refused the people's efforts to make him an earthly king. Because they had a wrong concept of what kind of king Messiah would be and what his kingdom would be like. So, for example, we see in John 6, perceiving that they were about to come and take him by force to make him king, Jesus withdrew again to the mountain by himself. You ever seen anybody? You know, the people are clamoring. We want you to be the president. We want you to be the prime minister. We want you to be the king. And he says, no, thank you. I'm not, this is not an election. This is not a contest. My kingdom isn't what you think, and I'm not the kind of king you think. So he withdrew. In John chapter 18, we see this conversation that Jesus has with Pilate. And Jesus says to Pilate, my kingdom is not of this world. If my kingdom were of this world, my servants would have been fighting that I might not be delivered over to the Jews. But my kingdom is not from this world. You see, because his kingdom is not of this world, he doesn't use this world's methods to accomplish his purposes. He's an entirely different kind of king. And as the trial of Jesus unfolded, as the passion of Christ unfolded, Jesus was mocked as the king of the Jews. He was rejected as the king of the Jews. Let me read you a few verses from John chapter 19. The soldiers twisted together a crown. It was a crown of thorns. And put it on his head and arrayed him in a purple robe. Crowns and robes belong to kings, right? Purple is the color of royalty. But they were not sincere at all in crowning him as king. They came up to him saying, hail, king of the Jews. They were mocking him. And they struck him with their hands. Now, it was the day of preparation of the Passover. It was about the sixth hour. Pilate said to the Jews, behold your king. They cried out, away with him, away with him, crucify him. Pilate said to them, shall I crucify your king? The chief priests answered, the chief religious leaders said, we have no king but Caesar. Now keep in mind, the Jews hated Caesar. They hated the Romans. They didn't want to be ruled by the Romans. They wanted to toss out the Roman rule. They wanted to do away with the Romans. Many of the Jews wanted to kill every Roman if that were possible. But here, even the religious leaders, and especially the religious leaders, would rather have had Roman rule than to accept Jesus as their king. Crucify. He says he's the king. We don't want him to rule over us. He's not the kind of king we want. Well, Pilate probably got it better than the religious leaders, though he was confused himself, and he declared Christ's kingship at the cross. John chapter 19, Pilate also wrote an inscription and put it on the cross. It read, Jesus of Nazareth, the King of the Jews. The chief priests of the Jews said to Pilate, do not write the King of the Jews, but rather, this man said, I am the King of the Jews. Pilate answered, what I have written, I have written. Pilate got it right, didn't he? He is the King of the Jews. And there on that cross, the King of the Jews, the King of the universe, the King of kings, laid down his life for his subjects. Now we know that he didn't stay on that cross, that he came alive, he rose up from the dead, he spent 40 days here on earth, and then he ascended into heaven where God exalted Jesus to his right hand, to that place as the King of kings. And we know as we read throughout the New Testament that one day that king will return in all of his splendor and glory to rule over all the nations of the world. The kind of king the Jews were expecting in the first century, he is that kind of king, but he wasn't going to come and display his power then in that way. He came first as a suffering king to die as their king. But when he comes back, he will come to fulfill all those Old Testament prophecies about reigning and ruling forever from sea to sea. So we read in Matthew 25, when the Son of Man comes in his glory and all the angels with him, then he will sit on his glorious throne. And then we come to the book of Revelation, where you see the final chapter on so much of this story. When you get discouraged, when it seems like the kings of the earth are winning, that they're having their day, that they're overcoming the saints, and Revelation talks about war in heaven and war on earth between the followers of Christ and the followers of the Antichrist. And when you think that Antichrist and his forces are winning, you need to read to the end of the book and remember what's coming, what's happening. Revelation 11 tells us, then the seventh angel blew his trumpet. These are still trumpets of judgment. And there were loud voices in heaven saying, the kingdom of the world has become the kingdom of our Lord and of his Christ, and he shall reign forever and ever. And then we come to that chapter, Revelation 19, one of my favorite chapters in all of God's Word. I love them all, but this is an amazing chapter. And I just keep telling myself this story, reminding myself of where this is all heading. Because we still see people trying to crucify Jesus, don't we? Rejecting him as king. We love him, but most do not love him. And it's so disheartening, it's discouraging to see the economic and political and educational and entertainment, all the rulers of this earth trying to take Jesus' rightful place as king and Lord in our culture. And we sometimes feel that it seems that they're winning, but not for long. Revelation chapter 19, this is a vision of what lies ahead. I saw heaven opened, and behold, a white horse. Not a donkey this time. This time, the kingly royal steed, a white horse. The one sitting on it is called Faithful and True. And in righteousness, he judges and makes war. His eyes are like a flame of fire, and on his head are many diadems, no longer crowned with the crown of thorns, now crowned with the crown that God has given him as he's been exalted to the right hand of the Father as the King of Kings. On his head are many diadems. And the armies of heaven, kings have armies, right? He's got all the armies of heaven, the angelic forces, arrayed in fine linen, white and pure, were following him on white horses. From his mouth comes a sharp sword with which to strike down the nations, and he will rule them with a rod of iron. Those who've rejected him, those who've pushed him off the throne, those who've said there is no king but Caesar, all those kings, past, present, and future, who have rejected Jesus as Lord, he will rule them with a rod of iron. He will tread the winepress of the fury of the wrath of God the Almighty. On his robe and on his thigh, he has a name written, King of Kings and Lord of Lords. And then, that's not quite the end of the story. There's still battle. I'll tell you, Satan and his minions and the rulers of this earth and all of us who in our hearts exalt ourselves to be king of our own lives, there's that battle going on against Jesus as Lord. And verse 19 of Revelation 19 says, I saw the beast and the kings of the earth with their armies. So two kings, one king, the King of Kings on the white horse with his armies, and then all the kings of this earth, those who have titles and those who just think they're kings, those who just think that they're in charge, kings of the earth with their armies gathered to make war against him who was sitting on the horse and against his army. And there is no doubt about the outcome. Revelation 19, verse 20, the beast was captured, and with it the false prophet. These two were thrown alive, and they're, by the way, the ones who lead all these rebellions against Christ as king. These two were thrown alive into the lake of fire that burns with sulfur. And the rest, all those other kings, all their other followers, all their armies, all those who rejected Jesus as king, the rest were slain by the sword that came from the mouth of him who was sitting on the horse, and all the birds were gorged with their flesh. It's not a pretty picture, is it? It's a picture of havoc and devastation and ruin for those who refuse to repent and bow before Jesus as Lord. And so we see that in the end, King Jesus triumphs. And he will have the final word over all other kings and over all lives and over all affairs of this world. Jesus is the king. He's the king of the Jews. He's the king of Israel. He's the king of the nations. He is the king of heaven. He is the king of righteousness. The scripture tells us he is the king of peace. He is the king of glory. He is the king of the ages. And he is the king of all kings. Worship Jesus, the king.
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21: 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And she's going to show us just how beautifully the doctrine behind it influences our practical everyday lives in Christ. 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It's going to be a rich, accessible episode that helps us see the beauty of Christ more clearly. I think that more than anything, it's going to make you want to worship. 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
4: Thanks, Shauna. You know, I remember one time backstage at a conference where I was speaking, I noticed a sticky note on the logistical outline for the program, and on the note was scribbled, Johnny, the suffering lady. I guess the stage manager had forgotten my name or something, but he knew I was that lady who spoke a lot about suffering. And it made me wonder if that's what most people think. Do they see me as the suffering lady? I guess it's true that I speak and write a lot about afflictions, about my pain and paralysis, but I only do it as a way of sharing the goodness of God in it and the glorious sufficiency of his grace to sustain us through those awful afflictions. I look at my own disability and I want us all to see the provisions that God makes for us when we suffer and how we as Christians can handle pain and problems. Rather how we should handle those things. And a great Bible verse to help us handle any suffering is 1 Peter chapter 4, verse 19. Those who suffer according to the will of God should commit themselves to their faithful Creator and continue to do good. Now, that's being patient and not complaining. So, if today you are dealing with chronic pain, the loss of a job, or migraines, or rejection from a loved one, if you are suffering according to the will of God, and that means God knows about your problems, trials, and he's allowing it for a purpose, then commit yourself to your faithful Creator, that's trusting God, and continue to do good, that's obeying him. When you make this a practice, it'll strip away all worldly desires that compete for your heart, and it'll make you cling more closely to Jesus Christ. And that's when you delight not only in the blessings of Christ, but in the sweetness of Christ himself. And I will say, Christ has become the biggest blessing in my afflictions. So if you are having a difficult day, if you are bewildered by pain or wrestling, wondering which way to turn, or even if you're worried about your future, take advice from 1 Peter chapter 4. Commit yourself to your faithful Creator and continue to do good. Actually, when you think of it, it sounds a lot like Proverbs 3 verse 6. Commit your way to the Lord and he will direct your path. Once you commit your ways to God and trust him with your future, there is no need to worry or wonder, because Jesus, the Son of God who died for you, has, in that very act, proved himself to be totally trustworthy. And Psalm 16 assures you that he holds your lot. That is, he holds your life and everything that is yours. He holds it all, past, present, and future, in his hands. So take it from the suffering lady. If in a hard trial you trust God and continue to do good, Christ is going to be everything to you. No pain, absolutely no problem, will be able to overwhelm the sweetness of knowing Jesus in your afflictions. And every trial you experience after that, it'll only enhance that sweetness. Christ knows your every sorrow. He's cognizant of every pang in your wounded heart. So you who suffer according to the will of God today, commit yourself to your faithful Creator and continue to do good.
3: Oh, that is so true, Johnny. Those who learn to trust Christ through suffering will know him so much better. And we thank you, Johnny, the suffering lady, for giving us 1 Peter 4, verse 19 today. It's the way we share hope here at johnnyradio.org.
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7: Change is one of the toughest things for us to deal with. We like things familiar, comfortable, predictable, and in control. But experts tell us those things that we love so much can poison our dreams for moving ahead. Sometimes life will force us to change. A crisis, a job loss, an economic downturn. It makes us uncomfortable, to say the least. But years after those things happen, most people say it actually motivated them to make dramatic and positive changes in their lives. But why wait for life to force change? Start today. By reading the Bible, you'll begin to see how God worked change in the lives of some of the greatest people who ever lived. And those stories will begin to change who you are. And changing who you are as a person will be the beginning of positive change in your life. The main thing holding you back is resisting changing who you are. Too many people launch out to achieve their dreams before they really change themselves. John Maxwell said, "We cannot achieve our wildest dreams by remaining who we are." 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
23: As James said, count it all joy when you fall into various trials. 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
24: Waves of happiness may not sweep over us when problems and pressures come our way. But Pastor Greg Laurie points out how to choose a positive response.
23: I know this is hard. I know you wish it wasn't happening. I know you wish it was over. But despite that, I'm going to choose to rejoice regardless of my emotions. Make a choice to rejoice.

0: The trees with the strongest root systems are not those where a breeze blows gently through the leaves. No, the strongest trees face challenging winds, which cause their root systems to grow deeper. Could it be that God is revealing a lesson about how winds of adversity affect our spiritual roots? Today on A New Beginning, Pastor Greg Laurie helps us see what's happening when trials and tribulations are blowing against us. We'll learn how to embrace the growth and find joy in the journey.
1: So I remember when I was a brand new Christian. I'd just given my life to Jesus Christ, and the Christians came to me and said, "Now, Greg, we want to tell you you're going to go through trials." And my response was, "What? I'm going to go on trial? What? No, no. You're going to go through trials." I said, "I don't know what that means." They said, "A trial is a time when maybe you don't sense God's presence, or you're going through a hardship or a difficulty. That's called a trial." Okay. And they said, "And you're also going to get tempted by the devil." And I didn't know anything about the devil. I just believed in Jesus. "Wait, there's a devil for real?" "Yes." "Oh, this is okay. How will I know when I'm getting tempted by the devil?" They said, "You'll know." And I did. Because the first time a temptation came, it was so overt, it was almost laughable. So I'm still in high school, and there's this really attractive girl. And I noticed her, but I never talked to her. And so after class one day, I'm a brand new believer. I've got a little button on with a little picture of Jesus on it. And she walks up to me and says, "Hi, what's your name?" And I momentarily forgot my name. Like, why is this pretty girl talking to me? I don't know what to say. And she says, "You're really cute," which I was. I'm just dumbfounded. I go, "What is happening?" And she says, "Hey, my parents, we have a cabin in the mountains, and they're going to not be there this weekend. Would you like to go to the mountains with me and spend the weekend with me?" I thought, this is temptation. Yeah, because, and here's how I knew, because stuff like that never happened to me, okay? I know you probably think I was some magnet for beautiful women. No, actually, I wasn't. That never happened. I know you didn't think that either, but it never happened. I thought, this is clearly a temptation. Well, listen, we're all going to be tempted, and we're all going to go through trials. And I wish I could say after 30 years of walking with the Lord, it all stops. No, it does not. It continues on. So I want to talk to you about how to deal with trials and temptations. And I wonder if I'm talking to someone right now who's going through a fiery trial. It's just seemingly out of nowhere. The bottom has dropped out for you. And it's just like problem after problem, trouble after trouble keep coming your way, and you're wondering why. Or maybe I'm talking to somebody who is in the hot water of temptation, and it's just hitting you left and right. You're getting tempted to do the wrong thing. Wicked thoughts keep jumping into your mind seemingly out of nowhere, but they're not out of nowhere. The Bible calls those, King James, the fiery darts of the wicked one. And here's how it works. You're maybe worshiping. You're lifting your hands to the Lord. And all of a sudden, this evil thought, like, where did that come from? It came from the devil. Maybe that's happening to you right now, and you're wondering why. But listen to this. Maybe one of the reasons it's happening to you right now is not because you're not doing well spiritually, but because you are. Maybe one of the reasons it's happening to you right now is because you are a threat to the devil and his demonic forces. In other words, you're on the right track spiritually. It's been said, Christians are a lot like tea bags. You don't know what they're made of until you put them in hot water. Maybe you're in hot water right now. But then I'm talking to somebody who would say, you know, actually, I can't remember the last trial I went through, and I can't remember the last time I was tempted to do evil. Aren't I wonderful? No, you're probably just lame. You know the old expression, you don't kick a dead horse? Maybe the devil looks at you and says, well, they're effectively immobilized. They're no threat to me. Why waste my time with them? I'm going after that Christian that's out there making a difference, that Christian that's sharing the gospel, that Christian that is serious about their walk with God. If you engage in sharing your faith, you will come under spiritual attack, but don't let that discourage you. Let it encourage you. Remember, Jesus said that we're the church and the gates of hell would not prevail against us. Have you ever wondered what that actually means? The gates of hell, think of a fortress. You've seen movies where there's a castle that's being stormed and they come in with a battering ram and they pour the boiling oil over the side of the wall, right? Okay, so we're the ones with the battering ram. The fortress is the kingdom of darkness. So we're coming in and the devil's trying to stop us. So when Jesus says the gates of hell will not prevail against you, what he means is those gates won't keep you out. Keep pressing in. That's why we're always looking for new, creative, innovative ways to reach unexpected people in unexpected places with the gospel. That's why we do our crusade. That's why we're in media like radio, television, social media. That's why we're working on these films right now, because we can reach people with the film that would not necessarily even show up in a church. But we all need to be looking for creative ways to reach people with the gospel. Anyway, so back to the book of James. All right, so James 1, verse 1. James, a bondservant of God and of the Lord Jesus Christ, to the 12 tribes which are scattered abroad. Greetings, my brothers. Count it all joy when you fall into various trials, knowing that the testing of your faith produces patience. But let patience have its perfect work, so that you may be complete and perfect, lacking nothing.
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0: Well, today, Pastor Greg is kicking off a new series in James called Walk This Way. Let's continue.
1: I'm ready to give you point number one. We need to make a choice to rejoice when we go through times of trial. We need to make a choice to rejoice. Look at verse 2 again. My brothers, count it all joy when you fall into various trials. Another translation says, count it pure, unmixed, complete, and total joy. Wait, what? When I'm going through a trial, I'm supposed to have total joy during that time? Well, what does that even mean? James is not saying that trials themselves are joy, because usually they are not. Hebrews 12:11 says, no discipline seems pleasant at the time, but painful. So when James is saying, consider it joy, he's just saying, make a choice to rejoice. I know this is hard. I know you wish it wasn't happening. I know you wish it was over, but despite that, I'm gonna choose to rejoice regardless of my emotions. See, that's very important. This is not a matter of feelings. This is a matter of the will. The more we rejoice in our testings, the more we realize they're not liabilities, but privileges. Ultimately helpful, not harmful, no matter how severe they may appear. Here's an example of Paul and Silas thrown into a dungeon for preaching the gospel. Yet we read at midnight, Paul and Silas saying praises to God, and the other prisoners were listening. Philippians 4 says, rejoice in the Lord always. And again, I say rejoice. Or take poor Job. Oh, Job. He was living the greatest life ever. Beautiful estate, wonderful children, a very successful career. Everything was going Job's way. And then a series of attacks came against Job. Why? Because he was a godless man? No, listen. Because he was a godly man, they came. Because God was bragging on Job in heaven and the devil was listening in. And the Lord said to Satan, fallen angel, with other angels. The Lord said, have you considered my servant Job a perfect and upright man, one that fears God and shuns evil? Satan heard that and said, oh, give me a break. Oh, give me a little time with Job. We'll see what he's made of. And I read that story. I'm thinking, Lord, if you're ever, even for a moment, feeling proud of me, can you keep it to yourself? Especially if the devil is within earshot. So, you know, even the Job's friends, who ended up not being the greatest friends, were watching this. They suggested you must have done something really bad for this to happen to you. Actually, it was the opposite. He was doing something really good, you see. But so then a series of calamities befell Job. He lost his possessions. He lost his children. He lost his health. He's covered in huge boils. Medical experts have tried to figure out what was happening to him. Maybe it was leprosy. Maybe it was extreme melanoma, which is a form of skin cancer, whatever it was. He was covered head to toe in these boils and was using a fragment of broken pottery to scratch at it. Just a pathetic sight. But yet we read that Job fell down before God and said, naked came I from my mother's womb, and naked shall I return. The Lord gives, and the Lord is taken away. Blessed be the name of the Lord. Powerful. You make a choice to rejoice. We need a theology of thanksgiving, an attitude of gratitude. And by the way, this attitude of choosing to rejoice when things are not going well will not only help you spiritually, it will help you physically as well. Research shows that grateful people experience fewer aches and pains, and they also feel healthier than other people. A researcher on the topic of gratitude made this statement, and I quote, gratitude reduces toxic emotions ranging from envy and frustration. It reduces depression and actually increases happiness. Experts say grateful people sleep better too. Isn't that interesting? Just choosing to be grateful, making a choice to rejoice despite the circumstances that you're going through. You know, gratitude can change your mood. Might just start with a smile. It takes 17 muscles to smile, 43 to frown. And they've discovered that smiling triggers mind-boosting neurotransmitters, endorphins, serotonin, and dopamine. Just smiling. So smile. Right now, smile. Go. Pretty good. You're not smiling, sir. Come on now. Yes. Just smile. I don't feel like smiling. Smile anyway.

best translation. I'm reading from the New King James Version here. It comes from a Greek word that translates out to toughness or fortitude. Another translation uses the word endurance or staying power, okay? So trials come into our life to produce endurance and staying power. Trials make you stronger, not weaker. A modern translation of James 3:4 goes as follows. So let it grow, and don't try to squirm out of your problems. For when your patience is finally in full bloom, you're ready for anything, strong in character, full and complete. I like that translation. It's a lot like going to the gym. You break down the muscle to build up the muscle. The same is true spiritually. So trials are like God's gym where we're broken down in order to be built up. Trials take our faith from the realm of theory to reality so we can start living out our faith in the real world. I wish I could tell you that you get to a certain stage and the trials stop and the temptations cease, but that day will not come until we get to heaven. So until that day, we need to press on. And what do? Verse 2, count it all joy when you encounter these trials. Give God the glory and count it all joy.

0: Pastor Greg Laurie, pointing out the value of trials in our lives. Good encouragement for the challenging but productive times of the Christian life. And Pastor Greg has more to come from this message here on A New Beginning. Now, Pastor Greg, somebody may be listening right now who's facing some difficult challenges, some trials. Maybe they don't particularly count themselves as religious, but boy, they could really use some help right now.
1: Yes, sometimes God will let us go through hardships so he'll get our attention. The psalmist said, "Before I was afflicted, I went astray, but now I have kept your word." So maybe something's happening in your life that's caused you to look up, as in looking up to God, and you're saying, "Help." Listen, that's not a bad place to be. In fact, that's a really good place to be. It's been said when you get to the end of yourself, you get to the beginning of God. Do you feel like you're at the end of yourself right now? Then why don't you pray? In fact, I would like to lead you in a prayer. Maybe you've never prayed before. You don't even know how to start praying. That's okay. Prayer is just talking to God. Let me lead you in a simple prayer. You can pray it after me, in fact. And this is a prayer where you're asking God to enter into your situation, but more significantly, you're asking Christ to enter into your life. See, that's what being a Christian is. It's having Christ living inside of you. It's a relationship, not some religious thing. So if you would like a relationship with God, if you would like God to walk with you through your times of difficulty, you could pray this prayer after me right now. Just pray these words if you would. Lord Jesus, I'm scared. And I need your help. And I'm asking you to enter my life. I'm asking you to forgive me of my sin. I know that you died on the cross for my sin and rose again from the dead. But I want to receive you now as my Savior and my Lord. So I invite you into my life, and I choose to follow you from this moment forward. Thank you for hearing this prayer, and thank you for answering this prayer. In Jesus' name I pray. Amen.
0: Amen. 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

0: 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Well, we're so glad to have a special guest with us today, a well-known author, speaker, and apologetics expert, Dr. Frank Turek. And he's the co-author of the book, I Don't Have Enough Faith to Be an Atheist. Dr. Turek, let me ask you this. What piece of evidence do you have that the New Testament writers were indeed telling the truth?
1: The book has a chapter called The Top 10 Reasons We Know the New Testament Writers Told Us the Truth or Telling the Truth. But let me just give you one from I Don't Have Enough Faith to Be an Atheist. There's something called embarrassing testimony. What's embarrassing testimony? Embarrassing testimony shows that if the author or authors of a given text, not just the Bible text, but any historical text, if they are telling you embarrassing facts about the writer or writers, it's probably true. Why? Mm. Because you're not going to invent things that make you look bad, that embarrass you. You might invent things that make you look good, but you won't invent things that make you look bad.
2: Yeah.
1: And the New Testament is filled with embarrassing stories and details that make the writers and even Jesus look bad when they never would have done this. For example, Peter's called Satan by Jesus. He's the leader and he's called Satan. Peter says, Lord, I'll never deny you. What does he wind up doing? He denies him three times. At the crucifixion, all the disciples, with the exception of one, they all run away. They're cowards. And the women are the brave ones. Now, in that culture, a woman's testimony was not considered on par with that of a man. So you would never say the women were the first witnesses, but all four gospels say the women were the first witnesses. Why? Because that's the way it really happened. The disciples are doubtful after they see Jesus risen. In Matthew 28, 17, it says, as he's given them the great commission, you know, go therefore, make disciples of all nations. Notice he doesn't say make believers. He says make disciples. Anyway, as he's given them the great commission, it says in there in verse 17, some believed, but some doubted. What? They're doubting he's resurrected when he's standing resurrected right in front of them. And then Jesus is called a madman. He's called demon-possessed. You think they invented this? He has his feet wiped with the hair of a prostitute, which easily could have been seen as a sexual advance. And there's even prostitutes in his bloodline. Rahab, Tamar. Yeah. David is a bad guy to a certain extent. He's in the bloodline. Bathsheba's in the bloodline. She's an adulterer with David. They're not making this up. You don't find embarrassing details even today when you think about this, Dave. I mean, you look at, say, the press secretary. It doesn't matter who's in the White House. What does the press secretary always do? The press secretary always spins things as being very complimentary of the president. Nothing embarrassing ever happens, right? Why? Because we hide embarrassing details when the Bible highlights them and says that all these bad things occurred. In fact, even if you look at the Old Testament, Dennis Prager, who's not a Christian, but he's a Jewish believer in Yahweh, he says, one of the reasons I know that the Old Testament is true is because no people group would ever invent such an embarrassing history of themselves, right? Never would. Egypt's history is all glowing about the pharaohs. Israel's history is we keep sinning. We keep getting judged. Why? Because they're telling the truth. So I would ask Dennis, if embarrassing testimony shows the Old Testament's true, it also shows the New Testament's true. So we unpack all this, and I don't have enough faith to be an atheist, the new edition. But I think that's one of the most intuitive arguments that the New Testament writers are not inventing any of this. It's embarrassing, and they're writing it down.
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5: Every, all, and everything. This is Ken Ham, on a mission to call the church back to the authority of God's word. Genesis says Noah's flood covered all the high hills and destroyed every land-dwelling creature not on the ark. So why do some people believe it was just a local flood? It's because they've already compromised on the age of the earth. You see, when you reinterpret Genesis to add in millions of years, you've got a big problem with the flood. The supposed long ages come from the rock layers, but if there was a global flood, those rock layers can't be old. So not only do you have to reinterpret the days of Genesis, now you've got to change the flood too. Instead of changing God's word, you know what we need to do? We need to trust it from the very beginning.
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8: With SRN News, I'm Bob Agnew in Washington. President Trump says there is an energy ceasefire in the war between Russia and Ukraine.
9: Trump made the announcement today in a post on Truth Social, adding that both parties have agreed. Following the announcement, Ukrainian President Volodymyr Zelensky posted on X that Ukraine supports the ceasefire. He went on to say that it's important that Russia supports it as well. It comes just days after President Trump said Russia will supply diesel fuel to the U.S. Trump called it a great announcement for diesel prices for Americans. The deal reportedly angered Zelensky. I'm Lisa Carton.
8: The awarding this year's Nobel Prizes is now complete with today's announcement of the winners of the Nobel in Economic Sciences. The prestigious award goes to Americans Robert Hall, a professor at Stanford, and Michael Woodford, a macroeconomist and monetary theorist at Columbia University. More on these stories at srnnews.com.
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0: 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God is still on the throne, and prayer changes things. Welcome to a brand new week of bringing clarity to the chaos. This week, Josh Davis will reveal the latest headlines from the end times. Dr. Lonnie Shipman will help us honor the 500th anniversary of William Tyndale. And today, Columbus Day, we're going to learn about the real Christopher Columbus from historian Bill Federer. 10 days, that's all that's left before Prophecy in the News Live comes to Bristol, Virginia. And if you haven't registered, now is the time. October 22nd through the 24th, that's 3 days, with three distinct themes: apologetics, Bible prophecy, and mysteries of the Bible verse. You'll hear from Josh Davis, Micah Van Hus, Mac Dominic, Mark Lindstedt, Larry Stamm, Dr. Kenneth Hill, Dr. Lonnie Shipman, and more. 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October 22nd through the 24th at Exit 7 in Bristol, Virginia. 10 days to go, so get your tickets now. Today is Columbus Day, but how much of what we think we know about Christopher Columbus is actually true? Historian and best-selling author Bill Federer joins us today to separate fact from fiction and uncover the faith, motivations, and remarkable story of the real Christopher Columbus. Here's Dr. Larry Spargimino with Bill Federer.
1: We're going to start the week with an old friend of this ministry, a dynamic speaker who has been a blessing to the church. His name is Bill Federer. I've read a lot of books and I've listened to a lot of speakers, but Bill Federer shines. He really does. He has a fantastic memory. Once he gets started talking about God and country, he has just a never-ending flow of information. Now, I want to share with you how Bill Federer has ministered personally to me. Many years ago in the 1990s, Southwest Radio Church aired programs with Dr. Noah Hutchings and Bill Federer. They were talking about Bill Federer's book, new at that time, America's God and Country Quotations. I was not with Southwest Radio Church at that time, but I was an avid listener to WHCB Radio 91.5 FM in Bristol, Tennessee, the Tri-Cities area. You know, I listened to those programs that Dr. Hutchings did with Bill Federer. What a blessing. That was a time when many were doubting our roots as Americans and the Word of God, and I was amazed from Bill Federer's quotations, from his knowledge of the Word of God, and from his knowledge of the founders of America, his impeccable research, his knowledge of the Bible, and what motivated the founders. It was such a blessing to me. As Americans, we do have Christian roots. Everything that you and I love about America can be traced back to our godly roots and to the Word of God. I guess we want to get real basic. Who were the Pilgrims and what was so treacherous about the 16th century?
2: Well, the Pilgrims were separatists from the Church of England, and they lived at a time when the government decided what everybody had to believe. I know it's sort of hard for us to imagine that you would have a government tell you what you can and cannot believe. But anyway, a little background to how they came into being. The Muslims had conquered Greece. They conquered North Africa. Matter of fact, when they conquered Egypt, they destroyed the oldest library in the world. They're in Cairo. They conquered Jerusalem, and then they conquered North Africa, and then they conquered Spain. Well, as the Muslims were conquering into Greece, the Greek scholars were fleeing west, and they were taking their Greek art and architecture, so this flood of Greek stuff into Europe we call the Renaissance. And then the scholars fled with their Greek New Testaments, and so now, for the first time in 1,000 years, the Western scholars, like Erasmus, can translate the Bible not just from Latin, but from Greek. And this re-interest in the original Greek language lays the foundation for the Reformation. And so, a little background, the Reformation is where Martin Luther nailed his 95 theses or debate questions on the door of the Wittenberg Church, and some German princes have been wanting to break away from Rome, and so they said, okay, kingdom of mine, you're all now Lutheran. But it began to be this situation mounting in Europe where the Holy Roman Empire was having internal crises, and then the Muslims invade. And so in 1529, 100,000 Muslims surround Vienna, Austria, under Suleiman the Magnificent. And the Catholic Holy Roman Emperor is Charles V of Spain. He's now faced with a double dilemma. This Reformation started in 1517 by Martin Luther, and now 1529, 100,000 Muslims surrounding Vienna. He tries for several years to try to stop it, but it gets so serious of an Islamic invasion that he decides to make a deal with the Protestants, with the Lutherans, and it's called the Peace of Augsburg of 1555. It's the first treaty ever to recognize Protestants, and in this treaty is a little Latin phrase that had enormous repercussions. The phrase was cuius regio, ius religio, which means whose is the reign, his is the religion. In other words, look, Protestant kings, believe whatever you want in your kingdoms. Let's just work together against these Muslims who are invading Europe because they want to kill us all. Anyway, it worked. It stopped the Islamic invasion. But in the next century, different kings believed different things. And each country had its own denomination, where you had Scotland was Presbyterian, Holland was Dutch Reformed, Northern Germany and Sweden were Lutheran, Switzerland was Calvinist, and Italy, Spain, France, Austria, Poland, Ireland remained Catholic, and England became Anglican. And so the Pilgrims were a branch off of the Anglican Church. So that's a long answer to a short question, but it at least gives a little bit of a setting to where these Pilgrims were, the situation that was building up of the Islamic threat on one side, but then these kings wanting you to believe the way they wanted on the other side.
1: Well, how did the kings, for example, of Spain, France, and England, and the Turkish sultans dominate people's lives? What do they do? How do they work that out?
2: Well, this was pretty interesting. So the king of Spain, Charles V, was the Holy Roman Emperor, and he's the most powerful guy in the world, right? So the King Ferdinand and then Queen Isabella send Columbus to America. They have a daughter that is Joanna, and she marries the Prince of Austria, Philip, anyway. But she's considered Joanna the Mad. That's what they named her. And so she sort of deposed. Well, their son is Charles V. And so Charles V of Spain sort of unites the Austrian Empire and the Spanish Empire. And then he has all the New World. He's really, really powerful. He's fighting France and actually captures the King of France, Francis I. And so Francis I writes to his mother, "I've lost all save honor." And so after keeping him in prison for a while, the king of Spain says, look, if you surrender some of these territories that we've been disputing over and give up some lands here and there, I'll let you go. So Francis I agrees. He gets let go. And what does he do? Now that he's free, he makes a treaty with Spain's biggest enemy, the Ottoman Empire. So now you have France becoming friends with the Ottoman Turks and helping to upgrade their military and so forth. And so this causes Charles V to have to split his resources. Now he's got, more enemies. And so this allows the Muslim Sultan to capture all of Hungary and kill the King of Hungary, King Louis of Hungary. And so you begin to see this dissension. It's sort of political. You have maybe Democrats and Republicans, and one party thinks, hey, if I side with the Muslims, it'll help me to have an advantage against this other party, not realizing that Islam has its own agenda, and they'll use you as much as they think they can use you. Well, so this is the setting. But kings and sultans decided what was going to be believed in their kingdom. They call it the divine right of kings, where the creator gives the power to the king, and he dispenses it to these underlings called subjects. Same thing in the Ottoman Empire. The Sultan claimed to be a successor of the messenger of Allah. And so his will was the law. And if you could buck him, you're bucking Allah and you get killed. So the kings determined what was going to be believed in their kingdoms. And a little bit of background is necessary. When the Muslims were invading Greece and destroying their libraries and artworks, and all the Greek scholars were fleeing west, and this started the Renaissance. But in 1453, the Muslims conquered Constantinople. And this ends the land trade routes to get from Europe to India and China. People forget that Marco Polo, two centuries earlier, you know, the game the kids play around the pool, Marco Polo, he went from Venice, Italy to China in 1271. He brings back to Europe stories of gunpowder, thread from worms, silkworms, China plates. The Chinese invented the process that made the porcelain plates and had a monopoly on the process for two centuries. China invented the wheelbarrow, the compass, the Pony Express, the pinata, and the Chinese invented paper from tree pulp. And what did they print with? Paper currency. So instead of using papyrus reeds from the Nile, where we actually get the word paper comes from papyrus, instead of that for the source of paper, it was this tree pulp, and it came from China, and China printed currency. And so if you have currency in your wallet, the first paper currency in the world was China. Unfortunately, they printed too much of it, and that helped the Yuan dynasty to collapse. That's why they call their currency the Yuan, because it came from the Yuan dynasty. So the Europeans wanted to trade with India and China because it was technologically superior. And India had teas, dyes, and spices. But when the Muslims conquered Central Asia and sacked Constantinople in 1453, it ends the land trade routes, and that's when Columbus set sail looking for a sea route. And so so it's important to understand. So Spain is the one who sent Columbus to America. And so Spain has a monopoly on the New World for a century. And it's all theirs. For 1565, some French Protestants wanted to settle in Florida near Jacksonville, and the Spanish basically butcher them. And so so no other countries of Europe wanted to set foot on the New World, so they had their monopoly. And so it's interesting, in my book, I bring out all these attempts of Spain to settle North America. Now, they settled Central and South America primarily because there was gold and silver. The mountain in Peru called the Potosi, and that's where they got silver from. But they looked around North America, and they really didn't find any gold or silver. But they did have major settlements that failed. So one was in around Parris Island, South Carolina. 600 Spaniards come over. I mean, there was only 102 pilgrims. I mean, this is a major attempt. And they have Indian attacks and malaria and, you know, real cold winters. And the captain of the expedition dies. 100 of the African slaves they brought over run off and live with the natives. They consider those the first non-American people to assimilate, were these 100 Africans that came over. And one story that I just have to throw in here is when there was a Spanish guy named Narvaez. And he was going to settle around Tampa, Florida. And he has, among others on his ship, a guy named Cabeza de Vaca. Well, there's hurricanes. Their ships are smashed and land on the coast. And so they end up wandering around. There's 400 of them. They wander around on wild goose chases, and the Indians ambush them and kill a bunch. So now there's 80 of them. And they're back where their ships were, the wrecks, and they try to rebuild rafts out of the wreckage. They even take deer skins and pieces of wood, and they make bellows where you can blow the air through. And so they blow the fire to make it really hot, and they can melt the iron and fashion it into nails. And then they nailed their little rafts together. And there's like a half dozen rafts, and they float along the coast of, you know, the Gulf of Mexico, trying to get back to Mexico and eventually Mexico City. And they reach the mouth of the Mississippi River, and they're suddenly swept hundreds of miles out, and none of them are seen again except one. One shipwrecks near what is present-day Galveston, and they're arrested and enslaved by the Indians. And four of them escape, and one of them is Cabeza de Vaca. And guess what? He travels for the next 8 years through Texas, Arizona, New Mexico, and so forth, and he prays for the Indians, and he preaches the gospel, and he not only prays for the Indians, but the reports are that a lot of them got healed. And so he got the reputation as a faith healer, sort of a holy man, and none of the Indians would touch him, and they gave him red carpet treatment. So here he is traveling all around. You know, he finally makes it back to Mexico City in 1536. And later, around 1540, he's sent to settle Buenos Aires, Argentina, Cabeza de Vaca. So fascinating story. I had to throw that one in. But the Spaniards tried to settle America. They had Hernando de Soto wandering around. He ends up dying, and they bury his body in the Mississippi River. There's Coronado out west. There is Ponce de Leon going around Florida looking for the Fountain of Youth. None of these can actually settle North America. And so there is a story that I throw in. The Spaniards, Columbus was a Genoan. He was not Spanish. And so immediately after he comes back after the first voyage with all the reports of the New World and the gold and the Indians being peaceful, the Spaniards get jealous of Columbus. And so he wanted to do another. He thought he was this close to China and India. He's wandering around Cuba with a letter from the King of Spain to the Grand Khan of China. I mean, he thinks he's this close. But instead of exploring, the second voyage, he's saddled with 17 ships, 2,000 get-rich-quick Spaniards. And his hands are tied. He's like, I want to get out there and explore. And now they settle. He's not really good at being an administrator. And with hurricanes and Indian attacks and malaria, these Spaniards get upset at Columbus. He basically caves and lets them set up the feudal system. So in Europe, you had the system where you had a feudal lord, you had a big plot of land, whatever peasants were on there, they were tied to the land, and they sort of worked as servants for the feudal lord. And so Columbus lets them set this up in America, where these Spanish, you know, the settlers, they get their plot of land, whatever Indians are on it, they claim are theirs, and they put them to work, unfortunately, digging for gold. What happens is, for about 50 years, the natives are enslaved, treated really bad, but there's a guy named Bartolomé de las Casas. He lives at the same time that Martin Luther lives. Martin Luther originally was a Catholic priest, and Bartolomé de las Casas is a Catholic priest. Anyway, Bartolomé de las Casas spends his whole life trying to get the King of Spain to outlaw the enslavement of Native Americans. Mm-hmm. And when he's finally successful, that's when the greedy guys say, well, gee, if we can't enslave Native Americans, where can we get slaves? And someone said, Africa. And so that began the African slave trade, where the Spaniards and later Portuguese would go to the Muslim slave markets, and they would buy Africans from the Muslims. You know, there was a big, Timbuktu was a big slave trading city where the Niger River, the river meets the caravan, and then, you know, all across Africa, there was Khartoum was a big Muslim slave trading city, and the Zanzibar coast, Tanzania, and well, there were dozens of these, and so the Europeans bought the Africans from the Muslims. And so that's sort of a chapter that's often left out. Well, these terrible Europeans in the slave trade, well, they were bought from Muslims because Muhammad was a white Arab and he owned Africans. Anyway, so the same time that Bartolomé de las Casas is working to free the slaves that were Native Americans, you have Martin Luther over in Europe beginning the Reformation. So it's sort of interesting. Bartolomé de las Casas was upset at the mass conversions. He says, we're converting them so much, you know, from the Virgin of Guadalupe picture and so forth, and that you're not adequately explaining the faith to them. And so he actually had debates with other, you know, friars saying, you know, you need to explain the gospel before you baptize them. Another was Sepulveda, and he was arguing that the Native Americans were inferior humans, so it was okay to enslave them. And so they had these big debates where Bartolomé de las Casas says, no, they're human beings. And if you read the debates, they're exactly like the pro-life debates today. Well, the babies are not fully human, therefore you can kill them, you know. But the Reformation takes place in Europe, and then you have John Wycliffe, who wants to translate the Bible into English, but he was before the printing press. John Huss does the same thing in the Czech Republic, but the printing press comes along, and this allows Martin Luther's Reformation to spread. And so I'll pause here, but there's a bunch of stuff in my book on the invention of the printing press.
0: We all know the story of the Pilgrims and the first Thanksgiving, or do we? 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There's a lot happening in our world right now, and plenty we need to talk about. Pastor Larry is back with Marvin McIlvaney to break down some of the most important news and bring biblical insight and perspective to the events unfolding around us.
1: Do you think that an atheist might endorse Christianity? That's amazing. I think, you know, okay, I'm a Christian, I'm a friend of Christianity, I say good things about it, but how about an atheist who doesn't believe in the existence of God? Well, prominent atheist Richard Dawkins gave a wonderful testimony to Christianity. Dawkins is the guy who wrote The God Delusion. He admitted that, quote, "There are no Christians, as far as I know, blowing up buildings. I'm not aware of any Christian suicide bombers. I'm not aware of any major Christian denomination that believes the penalty for apostasy is death." In an interview with the Times of London, Dawkins even went on to admit, he says, quote, "I have mixed feelings about the decline of Christianity insofar as Christianity might be a bulwark against something worse," close quotes.
3: Friedrich Nietzsche is a good example of what happens when the bulwark is torn down. Nietzsche saw Christianity as a moral weakness which leads people to believe in equality. He had no place in his thinking for the foolish idea that men and women should be regarded as equals. He was quite insistent that the first step in the advancement of society is the destruction of the physically and mentally handicapped. His writings are replete with the death of God, the importance of moral relativism, Aryan racism, and the coming Ubermensch, Hitler's Superman, who regarded Jews as vermin.
1: Well, yeah, Marvin, Nietzsche was a wild man. You know, he actually went insane at the end of his life. He went crazy. And I think Nietzsche is a good example of what's happening to our society. Okay, if we start thinking in a corporate sense like Nietzsche, we'll all go mad. Hey, maybe that's why there's so many killings. You ever think of that? But anyhow, that's another story. But Nietzsche is a good lesson for all of us. And take Yuri Gagarin. He lived from 1934 to 1968. He was the first human to journey into outer space. He was quoted by Nikita Khrushchev, who was making an anti-God speech. Quote, "Gagarin flew into space, but he didn't see any God there," Khrushchev approvingly said. Now, whether or not Gagarin had actually made that statement has been questioned, but the statement illustrates the impossibility of disproving the existence of God. No human being can prove a universal negative. The atheists claim to be scientifically oriented and claim that empirical evidence is on their side. Atheism is an act of human arrogance, making an insane leap of faith into a dark void. I mean, how can any human being say there's no God anywhere because I've been in every part, in every realm, in every cell? I mean, you know, maybe the atheist needs a new pair of glasses. If he put the glasses on, he might see God. Friends, you know, there are so many Christians today who are really worried about the atheists. Don't be worried about them. They don't have a leg to stand on. The reason why they are atheists is because they're in a war against God. There's no empirical proof. There's no evidence that God does not exist. In fact, all the evidence is on the side that God does exist. Furthermore, that he sent his only begotten son, who's a lover of the entire world, whatever your color, he loves people. We have proof. Americans used the Marshall Islands in the South Pacific as a testing ground for 67 nuclear detonations from 1946 to 1958, causing human and environmental catastrophes that persist to this day. The Marshall Islands are situated between Hawaii and Australia. Many of them are still uninhabitable at the present time. The largest detonation was Castle Bravo and was more than 1,000 times more powerful than the bombs dropped on Hiroshima and Nagasaki. When the Castle Bravo device was detonated, it left a crater 0.9 miles wide and 246 feet deep. But you know, Marvin, power often concentrates itself in the hands of a few individuals. Benjamin Franklin, in his 1787 address to the Constitutional Convention, warned, quote, There is scarce a king in the 100 who would not, if he could, follow the example of Pharaoh. Get first all the people's money, then all their lands, and then make them and their children servants forever. I am apprehensive that the government of the states may in future times end in monarchy, close quotes.
3: Pastor Larry, it seems that every Christian must be a person of faith and love. We need to be people who do good. We need to function as salt and light. Hebrews 6:10 says, "For God is not unrighteous to forget your work and labor of love." That means God remembers the good things we do. We can provide hope and joy to someone.
1: God remembers every time we have witnessed to someone, every time we reach out and bless someone. 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Yes, I want our listeners to remember, for God is not unrighteous to forget your work.
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5: Welcome, everyone, to Family Talk. It's a ministry of the James Dobson Family Institute, supported by listeners just like you. I'm Dr. James Dobson, and I'm thrilled that you've joined us.
6: Well, welcome to Family Talk, the broadcast division of the Dr. James Dobson Family Institute. I'm Roger Marsh. You know, every parent hopes their children will grow to become adults who have strong character, lasting faith, and the wisdom to make good decisions. But between childhood and adulthood come countless choices, and parents don't always know which ones will matter most. On today's edition of Family Talk, we're going to look inside one family that made some unconventional decisions about education, dating, faith, and family life. Olympic medalist Jim Ryan and his wife Anne raised four children while intentionally making prayer and biblical principles central to their home. So what did they do differently? And what can we as parents learn from it? Well, here's Dr. James Dobson to explain as he begins today's edition of Family Talk.
5: I'm just delighted to have you guys with us today.
7: Well, it's really a pleasure to be here, Dr. Dobson. It's a thrill and it's such an honor.
8: We consider it a delight to be here because we know that you are a spokesman for our nation and our world.
5: You remember the time that we were together in 1984 and you came through? We did a radio program then, didn't we?
7: I remember that show well, and I think the thing that I recall is that while we were doing our show, the children were also doing one, or a little bit later, they were having a show, and it gave us an opportunity, as I listened back on that tape, just to hear them spontaneously talking, and it was really exciting.
5: Well, I tell you what, I've been fascinated with this family because nobody's perfect. And if you look behind the scenes, everybody's got flaws. That's just the human condition. But this family serves as kind of a model for what I believe and the way families really ought to run. As a matter of fact, you all have homeschooled most of the way, and you took that responsibility, didn't you?
8: We have, and I didn't really take it very willingly, because when God first approached us through one of my brothers starting to homeschool, I said, Lord, we're evangelists. How can we be evangelists being homeschoolers? And one friend, after praying this through, turned to me and said, Ann, look at it this way. You're raising up four more evangelists. And that gave me such great peace that though I had to give up going out among the people for several years, I had the responsibility, not really the primary, Jim really the primary, but he designated a responsibility to me to raise academically and some spiritually the four children.
5: Jim, you really take seriously this task of spreading the good news, the gospel, don't you? You guys have been Christians only 22 years, as I understand it.
7: It was May 18th, 1972 that we met the Lord, and that's how it all began for us. And, you know, it was kind of the thing where we knew that the Lord was calling us to a walk that was different than we'd ever known before, because all we had known was churchianity. We'd gone and done all the things you're supposed to do, but there was never relationships. And when we met the Lord, we realized that He wanted to become Lord of all of our lives. And so that meant that, for example, while I was competing competitively, I needed to dedicate that to Him. And then as we started homeschooling, we realized that what we needed to do was to find out exactly what He wanted to do in that area. And, you know, it was really a challenge, because when we lived in Santa Barbara, we felt very welcomed in the classroom. And then when we relocated back to the Midwest, to Lawrence, Kansas, it was one of those things where we felt as if we weren't, parents weren't really welcomed in the classroom. We tried to find all the proper procedures to go through to withdraw the children from school and to do everything that would be glorifying to God, knowing even in that it would be a means of witnessing to people, because if you do things with excellence as well as you do it properly, at some point it's going to point back to the Lord.
5: I want to pick up with this homeschool matter, and especially that moment in Lawrence, Kansas, and when you decided to go it on your own. It occurs to me that in my enthusiasm to introduce this family, I didn't really tell people what they need to know about Jim, because Jim Ryan, his name will be recognizable to us older jocks. Remember that there was a guy named Roger Bannister who was the first man to break the four-minute mile, and he ran against an Australian named Landy. I'll never forget that. I saw it on black and white television. I was a freshman in college or something. And Landy looked over the wrong shoulder, and Bannister passed him. Anyway, he stumbled across the finish line at 3 minutes 59 seconds, and of course, set the world record. Jim comes along a few years later in high school and runs 3:55, and then eventually ran 3:51 and set the world record. The whole world was watching you at that time. What do you remember about those days?
7: You know, it's interesting, Dr. Dobson, because when I reflect on those years, they were very rich and very rewarding in the sense that there was that, you know, you establish a goal and you achieve it. And yet there was a hollowness that came with that, because I was under the impression growing up as a young boy, immature, searching for that sense of identity as to who I would become or what might make me a happy guy, that if I did something well, that indeed I'd be a happy and fulfilled person. But when I had achieved some of those accomplishments, it would be like, this is what it's all about? And it would be empty. And I kept thinking, well, I've got to get better at what I'm doing. But it wouldn't be until someone would finally introduce me to Christ that I would realize no matter how successful I was, no matter how fast I would run, that nothing would satisfy except a relationship with Jesus Christ. So in a sense, when I became a Christian in May of 1972, my athletic career ended because it was all for the wrong reasons. And so then I began a walk with Christ, and it's just been the greatest.
5: And now I want to meet your family. Go back to that moment in Lawrence, Kansas, where you went to the school. You told me a few minutes before we came in the studio that you came out in tears.
8: I did. I had registered the children to go to government school, And I came out weeping, and I said, Lord, what is wrong? There's something seriously wrong. And not too long afterwards, my youngest brother, Tom, had wrote us and said that they were going to start homeschooling their first child in Portland, Oregon, and mentioned a man by the name of Dr. Raymond Moore.
9: We had had him on our broadcast.
8: Not a name unfamiliar to you, yes. So that was on a Friday. We received that letter on a Friday. We started praying. We thought this could be an answer to our prayers. The next Friday, the Lord had Jim Ryan and Dr. Raymond Moore in Omaha, Nebraska, in the same radio station doing back-to-back interviews. Jim approached Dr. Moore and said, how do we start homeschooling? We've never heard about this. We don't know exactly what it's like or what it's all about. And Dr. Raymond Moore responded with, has your wife ever taught school, which I had, and do your children obey on command? Have they been brought up in a disciplined lifestyle?
9: How about it, kids? You guys,
8: yes.
9: You guys obey on command?
8: Yes, we have.
9: Heather, did you, as you look back on those years of homeschooling through high school when your friends were going to the prom and doing all this other thing, did you feel deprived?
10: No, not really. And that's an honest answer because I felt like, number one, I needed to apply myself at home just as much as they did in public school. It took a little bit more discipline, I think. And I wasn't really into the prom and the dating. I had a family that loved me, and we got along, and we played together, and I didn't really look for a lot of external activities.
9: Mm. And when you graduated, you went to the University of Kansas.
10: Yes.
9: Well, let me come on around the circle. Now, Catherine, you are the youngest. You're the baby. You have been homeschooled for how long?
11: I've been homeschooled from third grade through my senior year, and I just graduated last year.
9: How do you feel about that?
11: I'm very grateful for the experience, and it was really enjoyable because not only did I get to learn more about the Lord and His principles, also I was able to do my academics and a lot. Mm. I didn't have to spend a lot of time on it. You know, I don't know what high schools could do in a whole day's worth, I could do in a couple hours.
9: Yeah. There is a lot of wasted time.
10: There
9: in
10: is
9: school,
10: a lot of
9: there?
10: Wasted time that can be cut out.
9: When we had an opportunity to have lunch together a while back, we talked about many aspects of family life, and there were many philosophies that you, Jim, and Ann have held and have implemented in your own family. And one of them in particular that I know you feel very, very strongly about has to do with dating and the dating life of a teenager and the ground rules for that and what you implemented in your own home with regard to your four children. And I think parents of teenagers and even those with younger kids would really benefit from hearing what conclusions you drew, because you have to look at successful parents and say, what did they do that made the outcome such as it was? Now, I know you're going to say that you stayed on your knees in prayer, and you're probably still there, right?
8: Yes, yes.
7: That's very much a part of it. And then being able to, you know, have prayers from other people, but also learn from them and some of their experiences. I know when when we were first looking at, you know, the dating situation for our children, I reflect back to a story where when we were at one of the, I think it was a tournament, tennis tournament someplace, and we were talking to Pat Boone, and he said, well, when my children became 16, then they could date. And so we thought, well, that's a good idea. We'll wait till our children are 16, and then they can date. And as that time frame came closer, it became, oh, wait a minute, that's what we did, but we're Christians now. Is there another alternative? And so we had to go back and kind of take that book off the shelf that represented what we did when we were younger and look at what had taken place in society since then and say, is that what we really want to do? So we really didn't have a lot of answers when Heather turned 16, other than the fact that we knew that there had to be something different because we were seeing results that were not necessarily from Heather, but results from the dating system that were frustrating. Mm-hmm. You know, the divorce rate was just as high inside of the church as it was outside. There had to be another way.
8: Mm. We all really believe in the authority of God and the authority of His Word, and God has delegated to Christian parents the responsibility of being parents, of guarding and guiding and protecting the children that He has blessed them with. Mm. We came to the idea of the courtship rather than the dating because we looked at dating as a setup for marriage and divorce. I like this guy. I'll go out with him a few times. Then we'll break up. And the way you are trained is the way you're going to live your life. And we really believe that
9: I see. In other words, you're saying the temporary nature of a dating relationship sets a person up for a temporary marriage. Is that the conclusion
8: you drew? Yes, because the commitment is not there. and the emotions.
9: Now, how in the world did they get that across to rambunctious teenagers? Tell me. How'd you guys accept that?
12: Well, I think courtship definitely adds a serious note to this, the notion of everybody wanting to play the field. Because when you go in with the preset idea that this could be your marriage partner, you definitely spend more time on your knees and seeking counsel because you don't go into it with the idea that, well, maybe if it doesn't work, I'll just kind of walk right out of it. And the idea of courtship, you get to know the girl's family. And I think that really adds a certain amount of responsibility to the relationship.
9: All right, that brings us to a very interesting point. It's what we discussed when we had lunch together. Jim, you laid down some rather strict guidelines for who could date Heather, who was your oldest, and then later your daughter, Catherine. Explain what you did.
7: Well, let me first of all precede this by saying that it's a learning experience for the father, because in many occasions, the father is
9: nodding.
7: Kind of,
9: learning experience.
7: It's kind of like saying, well, we're going to try something new, and Heather, you get to be the first one to try this with me.
9: And
10: it's a stretching experience because the father's now put in a new role, and as the daughter, I'm sharing my heart with my father and my brothers. Things that maybe I normally wouldn't, yes, I really like him, just kind of things that maybe you would just normally share with your mother and your sister. You're now involving your father and your brothers, and it's not a joke anymore. Mm-hmm. It's serious. I mean, I'm 23 years old, so I'm like, okay.
9: All right, I want to hear what he required of you.
7: So here's the procedure that we have followed, and that is if there's a young man that's interested in dating Heather, he will first come to me, and we will have a little conversation that will be something like, well, first of all, after Heather makes me aware of the fact that he's interested, Heather and I will have a little conversation to see what sort of interest she has. Does she, after she's been praying about it, is she feeling that this is somebody God potentially might want her to have as a husband? So that's part of the motive behind it. Where are you going with this relationship? There has to be the right motive involved. And so if she says yes, then I would sit down and talk with him about courtship, what that really means. And the intent is that you're looking at Heather as a potential wife. So you need to know this is somewhat of a serious relationship. And, of course, I'm well aware of the fact that it's tough for young men to come because that's kind of intimidating. You think, what is this?
9: I want the first date, and then Dad's going to talk to me about marrying.
7: But, the benefit to that is it provides, especially for the young women, someone that can serve as a screen, that can give them a little measure of protection. Now, we consult together, and if it turns out that it's just simply something she's not interested in, I will talk with the young man and say, well, we'd like to keep this as a friendship situation. In other words, right now, she's not interested in dating. If it goes beyond that, then I'll sit down with him, and we'll talk a little bit. One of the things that we use is a little book called Dating and Courting, so he can understand something more about where we're coming from.
9: Now, Heather, there are only 2 million people listening to us, okay?
10: Right.
9: So I want you to be dead honest. How'd you feel about that when it first occurred?
10: Well, at first, I didn't go out on my first date until I was 17, and I didn't know at the time, but the young man had already gone to my parents, and we weren't practicing courtship then. And I'll never forget the first time that I'm 21 years old, and I'm like, oh, my goodness, I've got to tell some guy that he's got to go talk to my dad. I'm so scared. So I just said, well, I'd really like it if you would, ask my dad first. And then I left. I just made a beeline for the door, and I thought, I'm never going to hear from this guy. I was so embarrassed. But a week later, this guy called, and I was just floored. I just thought, oh, my goodness, they actually go for this stuff. And so for me, it was just encouragement to know that as I obey my parents and what they really want for my life, that God will honor that. And so since then, it's gotten a little easier as guys have come up and asked me. And I just send them to my dad because a lot of young men nowadays do not know the idea of courtship.
9: Jim, role play with me. Okay, I am 18 years old, and I want to date Heather, and I am absolutely scared to death. Okay, Catherine, yeah. Okay, I've seen Catherine at the locker at school, and we've had 2 conversations, and I ask her for a date, and she says, talk to my dad. So I come to you, and I am absolutely scared to death because I don't know what in the world you're going to do. What do you say to him?
7: Well, you need to understand, I think, too, first of all, that the father in this position realizes he's carrying a tremendous responsibility. He knows that, for example, this could be potentially the young man for his daughter. And so there is a sense of knowing that, boy, you better make sure you spend some time with your daughter and with the Lord and with your wife trying to figure out whether he's the one.
9: Yeah.
7: So it is with fear and trembling that, I make these decisions after consultation. But if he comes to me and asks that question after I've talked to Heather, then what I try and do, if he says, And so far, I've only had, you know, basically no's. You know, it's the kind of thing where you want to ease that in as much as possible. And I will say to him, you know, we've talked

0: feels like a big hammer has just been slammed on his head. And that's not the intent, but what we're trying to say is, you know, for this time and Heather's life and for where she is and where we are, you're not the young man. And try and do it as carefully as possible, recognizing it's taken a great deal of courage for him to come and ask.
1: If the young man was going to pass the test, would you get into the significance of a physical relationship and that sort of thing? Would you talk about that?
0: Well, we'd talk about a lot of things after that. Probably having come over and play basketball with my son.
1: Heather and Catherine are both nodding like,
2: "Watch the car."
3: Well, yeah, I think also, like, didn't you ask him questions about, you know, what he wanted to do with his life? Mm-hmm. And he was still going back to school and back to school and back to school. And I think that just different questions like that you would ask.
1: You're looking for character, aren't you?
0: You're looking for character. And see, one of the things that we've talked about as a family and prayed about is that, okay, let's get to the next step where we say yes. Well, then he's going to be coming over to dinner a lot. He's going to be, you know, coming and getting acquainted with our family, because we feel it's important that each member of the family have an opportunity to, I don't want to say vote, but offer what they're observing about his character, just as you say, because it's so easy today for our lives to be misread, misunderstood, and if you have the counsel of others, it provides that help which the scriptures talk about. There's comfort in the multitude of counselors.
1: And you feel good about this?
4: Oh, yes, because I was one that didn't have the privilege of courtship. I had the sorrow of dating, and I see the protection that this gives, especially the woman. And I think that your comment on looking at the character, you know, when a potential comes our way for any one of the four, I particularly am going to be looking at not the facade of looking your best on a date, but I'm going to be looking at things like, how do you like to do the dishes? what do you think about a Christian woman working outside the home?
1: I got to tell you a story, okay? I don't think I've ever shared this. When Shirley and I were dating in college, I told her that I would do a lot of things around the house, but I would never wash dishes. That was the one thing I was not going to do. Don't count on ever seeing me wash a dish. I've done too many of them.
4: And?
1: I ain't going to do it. So her parents lived in Long Beach, and which was close to where we were going to college. And after we had gone together for 2 or 3 months, she invited me home for the weekend, and her mother put on this big spread and everything. And when we're all through eating, her mom is set up to say, Jim, Shirley, would you mind doing the dishes? And I choked because I couldn't tell Shirley's mom I wouldn't do the dishes. And so there I am. I said this one thing I wouldn't do. I'm in the kitchen and I'm drying dishes, and Shirley's dad comes in with a camera and photographs me. They have that picture today of me standing there drying dishes as a monument to what I said I would not do.
3: I think one of the things having the family involved, I've learned just through experience, is my brothers will pick up on things that I won't pick up on, and I have learned to listen to them.
5: Exactly.
1: All right, I've got to ask you the toughest question, okay? You guys are too good to be true. You know, it's not real. Do you never have a big fight in this family and you stay hurt for 3 days?
3: No. We have disagreements.
1: Catherine?
2: Yeah. Well, Heather and I share a room, and then Drew share a room. And so if we were to have some disagreement and we're right next to each other, if we have a disagreement, we immediately always ask forgiveness, because if we don't have peace in our house, it wouldn't work.
1: In the closing moment here, Jim and Ann, talk about the role of prayer more specifically. Because I don't believe any of us have the intelligence, as much as I respect you guys, to do the kind of job you've done without being on your faces before the Lord. And you have been, haven't you?
4: Yes, I was going to comment. There are two things that this family does together a lot. And that is, we pray and read the word together, memorize and meditate on it. And the other thing is, we have a lot of family meetings. Of just sitting in the living room, sitting around the dining room table. We eat breakfast together. We eat dinner together. Those are our two main meals together. And I would want to encourage parents of young children today, pray with your spouse. Jim and I have made it a daily event, and sometimes several times a day, but we do not go to sleep at night without having first prayed together sometime during that day. Usually it is at night. The other thing that I want to encourage young parents to do is to be faithful to God's word. When you want an answer to a question that you are struggling with, and Jim and I, when our children were little, there were night upon night that we would go to bed literally crying.

0: before the Lord saying, Lord, we are so inconsistent in and of ourselves. We were 25 years old when we met the Lord. So we had 25 years of worldly training that we had to be working out and are still working out. But the consistency of applying God's word the best way that you can on a day-to-day basis. Paul says it in Hebrews, when you discipline your son as the Lord disciplines us, then in the end, there is peaceable fruit. Yeah. There is peace.
1: Of righteousness, he
0: there
1: calls
0: is
1: it.
0: Peaceable fruit.
2: Yeah. I'd only add a footnote to that. Again, the aspect of prayer. There have been many times when Ann and I have gone to bed just, you know, the day's been long, we've been really tired, it's exhausted, that sort of syndrome, which every parent goes through. And yet it's those closing moments when you really give it to the Lord, not only as a couple praying together, maybe for each other, but for your children individually, you know, taking that time and really seeking God's will for them and asking for help, recognizing that you don't have all the answers. You know, God will give you little insights for each one of your children. He'll give you those so you'll pray specifically for them. I think that's the key, one of the keys to successful parenting, the amount of time you spend on your knees before the Lord, recognizing your inadequacies, the shortness of which you fall, and the need to have his help in what's going on.
3: 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Box 39000, Colorado Springs, Colorado, the zip code 80949. 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
6: David was called a man after God's own heart. 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I believe the reason why David was a man after God's own heart was because he never sought revenge. 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The common thread that his associates complimented him on. Even thought at first it was a weakness. Vengeance is mine. I will repay, says the Lord. Nobody's going to get away with anything.
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7: The civil authorities have issued a required weekly test for all of California, all of Nevada, all of Oregon, and all of Washington beginning at 11 a.m. and ending at 12 p.m. Test message pause open cap EAS feed configuration test message.
8: It's up to Ukrainians when to vote, how to do it.
9: Zelensky went on to say that Ukraine will organize elections if Russian President Vladimir Putin abides by a 60-day ceasefire. The cleanup continues today in an effort to restore power to tens of thousands of people still in the dark after Isaias made landfall Friday night as a Category 2 hurricane along the western Florida panhandle. It's been mixed going. On Wall Street, the Dow doing well, up 150. The NASDAQ is off 224. This is SRN News.
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16: In today's broadcast, we have a new two-part study from Pastor Sam entitled The Feast of Purim. We're in the book of Esther, and in this study, we will look at the final three chapters of this book, chapters 8, 9, and 10. Herein, Haman has been hanged, Mordecai is glorified and promoted, yet the king's decree that all Jews were to be eradicated still stood, and even the king could not reverse his own decrees. So how do we get around this? Well, let's listen in and see.
17: Let's turn in our Bibles to Esther chapter 8. We're going to look, Lord willing, and now I mean it when I say Lord willing, at the rest of the book. If I don't get through it all, well, wouldn't be the first time. Then we'll just conclude it next time. My intention, Lord willing, to finish this book tonight, to wrap up this amazing story. Now, our last chapter concluded illustrating the law of reciprocation. The Proverbs say it like this, the man who digs a pit will fall in it. And that is a graphic description of what happened to Haman, only he didn't, you know, dig a pit. He built a gallows, and he ended up hung on the gallows he had built for an innocent man. And listen, this is especially true, by the way, this law of reciprocation when it involves God's people. Why? As we read and considered last time together, I'll bless those who bless you, I'll curse those who curse you. Jesus put it like this, when you've done it unto the least of these, my brethren, you've done it unto me. So Haman builds the gallows for Mordecai. He ends up hanged on those very gallows. There's more, though. On that day, chapter 8, verse 1, King Ahasuerus gave Queen Esther the house of Haman, the enemy of the Jews. And Mordecai came before the king, for Esther had told how he was related to her. Now, this is a really tender picture, and it's easy to miss it. Esther's folks had died when she was young. Mordecai, who was related to her, had taken her in and provided for her, watched out over her. Now she's the queen, but in the beginning of the relationship, he had encouraged her not to tell the king she was Jewish because, well, there was some prejudice, some bigotry toward the Jews already. That, of course, escalated to the point where they were trying to wipe them out entirely. Well, now she is on the throne, ruling next to her husband, the king, and Mordecai, who had taken such good care of her, stands before the king only to be rewarded by the king. Oh, I see a picture there. I hope you see it as well. Someday we will stand before the one who will reward us, who will reward us. You get a little tongue-tied when I don't speak for a couple weeks. Not that I wasn't talking a lot, but I wasn't teaching. In any case, he's rewarding her and rewarding him as we will when we stand before the Lord. Be rewarded for blessing and caring for, in our Lord's words, the least of these, his brethren. The king takes off his signet ring, which he'd taken from Haman, and gave it to Mordecai, and Esther appointed Mordecai over the house of Haman. Here's yet another irony, another picture of the law of reciprocation. Haman sought to take all the Jews' property. Instead, his house and his household and his riches are given to the Jew he hated most of all. That's beyond ironic. That's just an amazing turn of events. As Mordecai survives as exalted, empowered, and enriched. We've seen the same thing with Joseph in the past, with David or Daniel in the past. And so now Esther spoke again to the king, fell down at his feet, and implored him with tears to counteract the evil of Haman, the Agagite, and the scheme which he had devised against the Jews. And the king held out the golden scepter toward Esther, and Esther arose and stood before the king and said, if it pleases the king, and if I found favor in his sight, and the thing seems right to the king, and I am pleasing in his eyes, let it be written to revoke the letters devised by Haman, the son of Hammedatha, the Agagite, which he wrote to annihilate the Jews who were in all the king's provinces. For how can I endure to see the evil that will come to my people? Or how can I endure to see the destruction of my countrymen? Now, remember with me, recall with me for a moment. She's not just someone concerned for others, for her people. She put her life on the line first time around, and now she's doing it again. It was against their law to just appear before the king, even if you were the queen. And we saw with the queen who was, well, taken from the throne, or the throne taken from her, that just crossing the king was not a good idea in their kingdom. So here's a problem, though. Though she loves her people and though she's willing to put her life on the line for her people, under Persian law, it was impossible to revoke a command of the king. We'll see a couple examples of that in a moment. But the king did have a plan. He did, in fact, act wisely. Then King Ahasuerus said to Queen Esther, verse 7, and Mordecai the Jew, indeed, I've given Esther the house of Haman, and they've hanged him on the gallows because he tried to lay his hand on the Jews. You yourselves write a decree concerning the Jews as you please in the king's name and seal it with the king's signet ring. For whatever is written in the king's name and sealed with the king's signet ring, no one can revoke. Now, their system of government was called a constitutional monarchy. What that meant is the monarch had absolute power except when it regarded the law. And even if he himself instituted a law, he couldn't just revoke or repeal that law. We saw this back in the book of Daniel. As Daniel, well, his enemies realized if they were going to get him, if they were going to nail him, if they were going to, well, overcome him, they would have to do it in regards to his own law and commitment to it. So they go to King Darius, who at that time was ruling and reigning, and they say, hey, here's an idea. Why don't you pass a law saying no one can, well, petition any other deity besides you? They're like saying, you're like God to us. And, you know, people pray to other gods, the real God, but never mind that. They're just flattering him and buttering him up. And he foolishly goes along with their idea. He writes out this command that no one can petition anyone. Now, listen. These guys, there were 120 of them at the time. Daniel was one of them. In fact, he was high up as you could possibly go. That's what had caused the others to be so jealous of him, beside the fact that he wasn't one of them ethnically. But here's the other issue. He was there at the meeting. This would be like Congress passing a law. And someone who was in Congress knows that this law is opposed to the law of God. I'm going to go home. I'm going to do just what I've always done. In fact, this is exactly how Congress works. It's always one side trying to get the other side. Except in this case, it was most of them just after him. So they pass a law saying you can't petition your God. Did they know Daniel would go home and pray? Oh, yeah. Daniel was well known to petition his Lord every single day, not just morning and noon, but in the night. He continued throughout his life, facing toward Jerusalem, praying to the Lord for the peace of the return to Jerusalem. But in any case, all of that to say this. Daniel goes home and he does exactly what they expected him to do. He gets before the Lord. He lifts his concerns, no doubt this law being one of them, to the Lord. And they're like, aha, we got you. And they come and they tell the king. And Daniel's king is so bummed because he loves Daniel, you see. He's risen to the place where he is such a valuable servant to the king. But the king can't overcome his own law. So Daniel is cast in, and many of you are familiar with the story. They take him to the local bed and breakfast. It's called the Lion's Den Inn. And they throw him in. And the idea is, well, he's going to be eaten up in the experience. But the reality is the king himself said, your God will protect you. And he did, in fact, protect him. The next day, Daniel's enemies are invited to a breakfast feast. They happen to be on the menu, and they are taken and cast into some very hungry lions who've decided not to eat Daniel, but no doubt still lapping their tongue all night in just preparation for their morning meal. The point is this: once again, the enemies of God come against a man of God. God shows up, protects him, and punishes the enemies with the same punishment they tried to invoke upon him. Well, the whole point is, king couldn't revoke the law, not back then, not Darius, nor could this king revoke the law. What he could do is write a new law that would actually at least give the Jews a chance. And that's what he decides to do. The king's scribes were called at that time, verse 9, in the third month, which is the month of Sivan, on the 23rd day. Do you ever wonder why the detail? It's to remind us this is historical. It's not a myth. In mythology, they don't have to give dates. They don't have to give names. They don't have to give places. They can just make it all up because it's mythology. This is actually history, and very important to remember that as you study through these passages or any historical passage of Scripture. Well, it was written according to Mordecai, to all that Mordecai commanded, to the Jews, the satraps, the governors, the princes of the provinces, from India to Ethiopia. So, hey, the Persian kingdom here is massive. India to Ethiopia, check it out on a map sometime. These guys were seriously ruling the world. Now, it says 127 provinces in all. In the beginning, there were 120. I made mention of that in Daniel's day. Now they're up to 127. It will go up even higher. And even those numbers, significant only in that you can check them out historically, and they prove to be accurate. Well, to every province in its own script, to every people in their own language, to the Jews in their own script and language. And he wrote in the name of King Ahasuerus, sealed it with the king's signet ring, sent letters by couriers on horseback, riding on royal horses, bred from swift steeds. By these letters, the king permitted the Jews who were in every city to gather together and protect their lives, to destroy, kill, and annihilate all the forces of any people or province that would assault them, both little children and women, and plunder their possessions. And on one day, in all the provinces of King Ahasuerus, on the 13th of the 12th month, which is the month of Adar, a copy, verse 13, of the document was to be issued as a decree in every province and published for all people, so the Jews would be ready on that day to avenge themselves on their enemies. So what he did is he wrote a decree. He established a law that legalized and authorized self-defense. Now, this isn't the law of Moses. This is the Persians. But take note, we have similar laws. Somebody comes into your home and they intend to do you or your family harm, you can defend yourself. You got to make sure that you're actually doing just that, and pray that it never comes to that. But that's exactly what's happening here. The enemy's going to come. They're going to attack because, well, we're going to see they hate the Jews as much as Haman did. At least many of them did. But in any case, now they have a legal right to arm themselves. They didn't have that before, to protect themselves, to fight off their enemies and protect themselves and their families. I do want to share one more thing. Shouldn't even have to mention it, but just in case, if you're like a talk radio guy, you can get kind of worked up over the stuff that goes on. You can start to adopt attitudes that are absolutely unbiblical. Jesus tells us to love our enemies, to pray for them, to do good to them. Why? We are his witnesses to those who are in darkness. They need to see the love of God. They need to see the light of the world. So while we are authorized to protect ourselves, we are not the instigators in any kind of, well, you know, ruckus or problem like this. We want to respond, if possible, always in love. And when I say if possible, it comes down to a personal choice. There have been many, many millions over the years of Christians who have voluntarily given up their lives. I know David told a powerful story. If you didn't get the CD, if you weren't here last weekend, make sure you get it, because those stories are true, and there are hundreds and hundreds and hundreds of them where people voluntarily gave their life for the Lord. But what I'm saying is, it's one thing to give your life, it's another to protect innocent life. We are charged with that responsibility. Well, the couriers, verse 14, who rode on royal horses went out, hastened, pressed on by the king's command. The decree was issued in Shushan the citadel. So Mordecai went out from the presence of the king in royal apparel of blue and white, with a great crown of gold and a garment of fine linen and purple. And the city of Shushan rejoiced and was glad. Take note of the response. Proverbs 29:2. When the righteous are in authority, the people rejoice. But when the wicked man rules, the people groan. Listen, when your leaders, when our leaders, when those in authority over us are ruling over us, we will be rejoicing. And if not, well, we will groan. The Jews had light and gladness, verse 16, joy and honor. It was a reminder to me, and it might be to some of you, of when the armies of Pharaoh were pursuing the Israelites after they'd come out of Egypt and were headed toward the promised land, and they were trapped between the Red Sea and the enemy's armies. And God, in a cloud, separated the two. And on one side of the cloud, darkness. On the other side of the cloud, light. And that's how it will always be. God's people will have light and gladness, joy and honor. And in every province and city, wherever the king's command and decree came, the Jews had joy and gladness, a feast and a holiday. And many of the people of the land became Jews because fear of the Jews fell upon them. Now listen, this is actually one way God brings people to him. They realize their situation is now desperate. Not everybody hated the Jews. Some probably secretly admired them. Some of them might have been. It's probable some of them certainly were, like Nicodemus, who came to Jesus by night. Not everyone is bold enough to associate with the Lord or with the Lord's people, but when push comes to shove and it's a choice between joining the armies who are going to fight against God's people and joining God's people in a battle you're convinced will be the Lord's victory, man, they wanted to get on the right side of this. Again, I don't think it's the best or highest or purest motive for becoming a follower of God, but better to become a follower of God because out of fear than not at all. In fact, the Bible does say the fear of the Lord is the beginning of wisdom, the fear of the Lord, the beginning of knowledge. And it may be that some of you are far from really loving the Lord because you don't know enough about the Lord. But you realize he's just and that judgment will come. And if you've come that far and you've yet to submit to him, if only for fear of him, a fear of what will happen if you don't, realize this. You are either with him or you are against him. We're going to clearly go through this on Sunday as we talk about being at peace with God, finding peace with God, well, Saturday and Sunday. But my point is simply this. God can use fear of judgment. God can use those things. But ultimately, it is the kindness of God, the goodness of God that brings us to repentance. When you realize that you're due his judgment, but he's chosen to send his son to pay the penalty for your sin, it's a higher motivation to say, you've loved me. Lord, I love you back. You gave your life for me. I give my life to you. But whatever motivates you, give your life to the Lord and live your life for the Lord. Well, chapter 9 begins with the words, in the 12th month, the month of Adar, on the 13th day, the time came for the king's command and his decree to be executed. On the day that the enemies of the Jews had hoped to overpower them, the opposite occurred, and that the Jews themselves overpowered those who hated them. The Jews gathered together in their cities throughout all the provinces of King Ahasuerus to lay hands on those who sought their harm. And no one could withstand them because fear of them fell upon all people. Hey, we saw this back in Jericho as the spies came in and they were given the word that, hey, we know what's going to happen. We know what God has done. We've all heard. And the people were trembling, knowing these are the people of the true and living God. Now, when Don was here sharing with us, it wasn't that long ago, was it? Got to hang out with him, by the way, at the conference and after. That was a blast. But he shared a brief history of some of the things that had taken place. He did it in the context of showing fulfilled prophecy and kind of giving a picture of where we stand now in that whole realm. By the way, those CDs are available as well, highly recommended. Well, here's what I want to show you as far as how God has dealt more recently than way back in, well, Ahasuerus' day. In 1948, those who survived Hitler's attempted genocide of the Jews, they returned to the land God promised to them. They'd been given the land by the UN. What did Amir call them? The United Nothings. But that's another story. In any case, they were attacked upon, you know, the very day that they were celebrating their return. Egypt, Iraq, Jordan, Lebanon, and Syria. Get a map and check that out for something interesting. They're backed by Saudi Arabia and the Yemenites at the time. But when the dust settled, the Jews had not only survived the surprise attack, they had increased their land by a third.
16: We're going to end today's broadcast here for now, but Sam will be back tomorrow with the rest of this message. But with this discussion about Israel, I see something quite amazing. In Genesis 12:3, we read, "I will bless those who bless you, and I will curse him who curses you. And in you all the families of the earth shall be blessed." Now God's talking about Abraham's descendants there, the nation of Israel. And since that promise, the nation of Israel has rebelled against God over and over again. They sent his son, Jesus Christ, to the cross. They rejected the one who brought them the blessings that were promised in that verse in Genesis. And that promise was over 4,000 years ago. And guess what? God continues to keep his promise to the nation of Israel. He is faithful to them, even though over and over again, they have not been faithful to him. That is the God that we serve.
19: 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And

0: lewdness is running rampant in our society. One study claims that 12% of those interviewed had even quit a job because of rudeness in the office. 22% intentionally worked less hard because of the rudeness of bosses or coworkers. And 53% said they had lost work worrying about rude interactions. And that's just in the job place. But people often complain about how rude some radio stations can be. Many stations don't seem to be aware that there are kids listening to the station. So they have things on the air that just catch parents off guard with the kids listening. That's just plain rude. Well, welcome to the Rude Free Zone. We go out of our way to make sure we have nothing but good stuff on the air. No rude or crude jokes, nothing coarse or off-color. And that's the kind of radio station people are looking for these days. An oasis of clean, spiritual refreshment in the midst of so much rudeness out there in society. 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

0: Have you ever wondered what God's really like? Not what people say about him, not what we imagine him to be, but who he reveals himself to be. Welcome to Through the Bible. I'm Steve Schwartz. We're in Exodus 34, and we've come to one of the most important self-descriptions of God in all of Scripture. When Moses returns to Mount Sinai, God proclaims his own name and character, merciful and gracious, long-suffering, abundant in goodness and truth, and yet perfectly just. It's a breathtaking portrait of the God that we worship and a reminder that his mercy and holiness always go hand in hand. Before we begin, though, let's read a couple of notes from fellow passengers sitting near us on the Bible bus. Gary from the U.S. writes, "My cousin told me about your program on our local Christian radio station. Through that recommendation, I found and downloaded your app. I am an old retired man. I listen to your program daily, and my wife got on the bus too. I also got a print copy of Briefing the Bible. After listening for almost a year and reading the guide, I realized that although I have read the Bible for years and have been saved for over 40 years, I still gained a new understanding of Scripture. Dr. McGee's program has helped me have a closer walk with the Lord. May God continue to bless and grow this ministry. I look forward to the Bible bus on my phone daily. The ability to hear the current lesson at any time of day makes it even more valuable. Praise the Lord for the Bible bus. I share it every chance I get." And Jovan, who listens in Serbia, writes this, "I just wanted to say this has honestly been one of the best Bible teaching programs I've found. I don't always understand everything when I read the Bible on my own, but when I listen to this, it just makes things click in a simple way. It helps me a lot spiritually, especially when I feel a bit lost or distant, because it brings me back and reminds me what I'm actually reading and why it matters." And then our last note is from a listener who catches the Bible bus in South Africa. She shares, "Thank you for these teachings in Zulu. My family and I are learning a lot from this program, and we enjoy listening together. After each session, we discuss the teachings. This is what Christians truly need these days, sound biblical instruction." Isn't that encouraging? No matter where we live, God's gathering his people around his word and speaking to hearts through it every single day. You know, one more thing before we begin. 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
1: Now, friends, as we come today to this 34th chapter, you'll notice it, and I trust that those of you going through with us will read along as you go. You'll find that it'll make the study more interesting to you, I'm sure. You will wonder how in the world it could ever have any application for us today. And yet, all Scripture is profitable, and this Scripture is also. And I'm reading now at verse 1. "And the Lord said unto Moses, Hew thee two tables of stone like unto the first, and I will write upon these tables the words that were in the first tables, which thou breakest. And be ready in the morning, and come up in the morning unto Mount Sinai, and present thyself there to me in the top of the mount. And no man shall come up with thee, neither let any man be seen throughout all the mount, neither let the flocks nor herds feed before that mount. And he hewed two tables of stone like unto the first, and Moses rose up early in the morning, and went up into Mount Sinai as the Lord had commanded him, and he took in his hand the two tables of stone." Now you have here actually the second tables of the law. The first, you'll recall, when Moses went down, at the time they made the golden calf and worshiped it. After breaking those, he now comes back to the mountain, and he has with him these blank tables now. Verse 5, "And the Lord descended in the cloud and stood with him there and proclaimed the name of the Lord." And this is very important to see, for this is a tremendous advance for both Moses and the children of Israel. He's proclaiming now his name. A name has a meaning. And I do not mean by that, like you find in the Old Testament, that so many names have a certain meaning, but that a name always conjures up in the thinking of people certain things. When you hear the name of Caesar, what do you think of? When you hear the name today of Nazi, the Nazis, what do you think of? What do you think of when you hear the name Egypt or the name Israel? Well, God's proclaiming now his name, and it comes out of the experience that these people have already had since they left the land of Egypt. Now, will you listen to this? This is a glorious revelation of God. And the Lord passed by before him and proclaimed, "The Lord," that is Jehovah. And now he says, "Jehovah God, merciful and gracious, long-suffering and abundant in goodness and truth, keeping mercy for thousands, forgiving iniquity and transgression and sin, and that will by no means clear the guilty." Now, God does not extend mercy by shutting his eyes to the guilty, or by just saying, "Well, we'll forget it." He doesn't. Sin must be punished. There must be the penalty paid. And he by no means clears the guilty. But what happens? He's keeping mercy, and he forgives iniquity. And how does he do it? Well, because a sacrifice has been provided. And every sacrifice they made in that, they didn't take away sin, but it pointed to the one who did when he came 1900 years ago. So this is still a marvelous revelation of God. And it says, "Visiting the iniquity of the fathers upon the children and upon the children's children unto the third and the fourth generation." And today you need to remember that you can commit a sin that will affect your children and your grandchildren and your great-grandchildren and your great-great-grandchildren. I was taking abnormal psychology in college, and it was actually my second major, and I almost accepted a scholarship to go on to study it. To me, it was quite fascinating. We went over in Tennessee to a place called Bolivar. That's where the mental hospital is. And the man in charge was speaking to our class, showed us the different forms of abnormality. Here were the schizophrenias, here were those suffering from paresis, here were others that were suffering from some other mental disease, manic depressive psychosis, or some other form. And he showed us one group, and some member of the class asked him, "What caused the disease?" Well, he said it was either the sin, and that was the doctor's answer, the sin of the fathers or the sin of the grandfathers. And he said it could have been the sin of the great-grandfather. And a doctor in Nashville took me one time to the hospital one morning as he operated on some children, blind children, but it was to give them partial sight. And I asked him, I said, "What made them blind?" He said, "Was the sins of their father." Believe me, friends, you don't beat God. You don't get around him. You don't fool him. You don't break his laws with immunity. God always, always works the same, and he doesn't change. But thank God, you can always say in the first revelation here, he keeps mercy for thousands, forgiving iniquity. We only turn to him. Now, will you notice he says, verse 8, "And Moses made haste, bowed his head toward the earth, and worshiped." And he did well, too. This is a marvelous revelation of God. And he said, Moses now speaking, if now I have found grace in thy sight, O Lord, let my Lord, I pray thee, go among us, for it's a stiff-necked people. And here we go again. This is about the fourth time these people have been called a stiff-necked people. Now, but now you realize God never saved them because they were superior or because they were doing so well or promised to do so good. They are a stiff-necked people. And pardon our iniquity and our sin and take us for thine inheritance. Wonderful prayer of Moses again, you see. Verse 10, and notice, and he said, behold, I make a covenant. Now, it's God speaking to Moses for the children of Israel. Before all thy people, I will do marvels such as have not been done in all the earth nor in any nation, and all the people among which thou art shall see the work of the Lord, for it is a terrible thing that I will do with thee. Now, the terrible thing here isn't quite like it sounds to us. It means to incite terror. It doesn't mean it's terrible in the way we think of a thing being terrible. Now, God says he's to do this. Why? Well, it was part of the shield that God was putting around these people. They would have been devoured by the enemy had he not done this. Verse 11, observe thou that which I command thee this day. Behold, I drive out before thee the Amorite, the Canaanite, the Hittite, the Perizzite, the Hivite, the Jebusite, and the Letrothite. He's driving them all out, and this is about the third time he's mentioned this. Now he says, take heed to thyself, lest thou make a covenant with the inhabitants of the land, whither thou goest, lest it be for a snare in the midst of thee. Now, God warned them not to make a covenant with the people in that land. Now, when the Gibeonites came, you'll recall, to Joshua, after they got in the land, they pretended they had come from afar, and they had old stale bread to prove it. At least it proved it to Joshua. Now, will you notice, verse 13, but ye shall destroy their altars, break their images, and cut down their groves. And the reason they were to do this, God says it'd be dangerous for you to make a covenant with them. Association would bring you back to idolatry. For thou shalt worship no other god, for the Lord, whose name is Jealous, is a jealous God. You'll worship no other god, for the Lord, whose name is Jealous, is a jealous God. And you don't need to apologize for God being jealous. I heard a wife once say, my husband is not jealous of me. And she was boasting of that. Well, I want to say this, and I didn't say it, but I wanted to at the time. And I said, I think you could also say that he doesn't love you then. He's not jealous of you. You see, anything or any person you love, you're jealous of them. Not in a wrong way or an evil way, but since you love a person, you have a concern and a care for them. Verse 15, lest thou make a covenant with the inhabitants of the land, and they go a-whoring after their gods, and do sacrifice unto their gods, and one call thee, and thou eat of his sacrifice, and thou take of their daughters unto thy sons, and their daughters go a-whoring after their gods, and make thy sons go a-whoring after their gods. Thou shalt not make thee molten god. Now, that land was absolutely just covered with idolatry, just like a dog's covered with fleas. That land was filled with idolatry and with gross immorality. And God is warning them to be separate from those people, make no covenant with them at all, and they're to be destroyed, actually, or driven out of the land. And, of course, the critic down through the years has sure harped on that. Well, why? Well, because he hasn't really understood or apparently investigated just why God did want them put out of the land and warned his people not to make a covenant with them. Of course, his people did go into idolatry. That was the thing they broke at this particular point, and that's the reason they were sent into Babylonian captivity, was because of idolatry. They had gone into idolatry. And you find out they did this very thing here. But there's something else, venereal disease. it was epidemic stage. That's known today that that was in that land. It would have polluted the entire human family had God permitted them to remain in the land, but he didn't. He had to clean them out, and it was a cleanup job that he did. Now we find that he goes on here with these directions that he's giving them. He speaks to them here in verse 18, the feast of unleavened bread shalt thou keep. You see, now he's beginning to prepare them to enter the land. And he says in verse 23, thrice in the year shall all your men children appear before the Lord God, the God of Israel. And then he gives a great many details here concerning different things. For instance, verse 25, thou shalt not offer the blood of my sacrifice with leaven. And he says in verse 26, the first of the first fruits of thy land thou shalt bring unto the house of the Lord thy God. They were to put God first. And later on he gives them the feast of first fruits, by the way. And these are all very wonderful laws, but I'm not inclined to spend too much time right in this section. And I move on to chapter 35. And again, the Lord returns to talk to them about the Sabbath day. This is the third time. And I'm reading it, verse 1 of chapter 35 of Exodus. And Moses gathered all the congregation of the children of Israel together and said unto them, these are the words which the Lord hath commanded that ye should do them. 6 days shall work be done, but on the seventh day there shall be to you a holy day, a Sabbath of rest to the Lord. Whosoever doeth work therein shall be put to death. Ye shall kindle no fire throughout your habitations upon the Sabbath day. Now you'll find out that as we go along, the Lord insists, first of all, that the reason for the Sabbath was because it belongs to the first creation. God rested on the Sabbath day. Then he told them that it was a very particular and definite relationship between him and the children of Israel. Because as mankind left the creative hand of God, he got away from God. And there came a day when he no longer recognized God. He began to worship the creature, and he gave up the Sabbath day. Now, God said that it was then a peculiar relationship between him and the children of Israel. Then he began to put down these strictures that actually apply more to the land and the people than they would to any other place. If anyone did any work on the Sabbath day, he'd be stoned to death. It'd be very hard to carry on our society today without somebody working on the Sabbath day. And that would be Saturday. Of course, that's the Sabbath day. And suppose no fire was to be kindled on the Sabbath day. The problem would be great in the frozen north.

bring it an offering of the Lord, gold and silver and brass. Now you will notice that these gifts for the making of the tabernacle were to be voluntary. The people were not required, and no demand put upon them at all. This is not even the tithe here at all. This is to be a voluntary gift. And here are the things that they were to bring. Not only the gold and silver and brass, but in verse 6, blue, purple, scarlet, fine linen, goat's hair, ram skins dyed red, badger skins, chittim wood, oil for the light, spices for anointing oil, and for the sweet incense, and onyx stones, and stones to be set for the ephod, and for the breastplate. And these were the different things given. You see, in that day, there was no such thing as a legal tender. That is like our dollar bill and $5 bill or a 50-cent piece. There's nothing like that. And the method of barter was the exchange of goods. And here you have them giving these things to the Lord's work. And I feel very frankly that this is a way today that a great many people can serve the Lord by giving either things that they have. Down in San Diego, I was down there several years ago, a man had two Ampex recorders. They are the very best. He bought them thinking they would be very serviceable going around to hospitals, and he found out they're a big recorder, that they took up a great deal of space and were rather awkward to take around. So he had them stored there at his house, and he said to me, I don't need them. If you can use them in your ministry, we'd like for you to have them. And very frankly, these two recorders have become very valuable to us because it means we would have to go out and spend a great deal of money to get them. And they came in at just the right time. It's amazing today. A great many people think that you have to always write out a check. Well, that's needed also. When we ask for money on the radio to get one of these machines that duplicates, and it's not called a duplicator, it's called something else, but it will take one of my tapes, the one I'm making right now, and it will make, I think, six at one time. And we keep that machine busy. It's just continually repeating, you see. And that was given to us by a dentist who's very much interested in the program. He bought it for us. So that we found that there are more ways than one to serve the Lord, and that's the way these folk have done. And you'll find out, and I'm not going to read all of this here, but it's amazing the different things that the people gave. Now, of course, the question will arise, well, where did they get them? There were slaves in Egypt. Now, remember again that they collected back wages. They'd been in slavery a long time, and they were paid. The Egyptians were glad to get rid of them and pay them off, and that's what they did. And they left with a great deal of the wealth of the land of Egypt. Now we come to verse 30. Moses said unto the children of Israel, See, the Lord hath called by name Bezaleel, the son of Uri, the son of Hur, of the tribe of Judah. He hath filled him with the Spirit of God in wisdom, in understanding, and in knowledge, and in all manner workmanship. Now, this is the man that we'll see. He is the one made these articles of furniture that are so important, by the way. And we find here in verse 34, And he hath put in his heart that he may teach both he and Aholiab, the son of Ahisamash, of the tribe of Dan. So you see, he was able to pass on this gift that God had given him. And them hath he filled with wisdom of heart, to work all manner of work of the engraver, the cunning work. And so this tabernacle was a beautiful thing. It was a jewel in and of itself, not large, not a great big warehouse, but a very small building that was just like a precious jewel, and it's been variously estimated of the amount of money that went into it. And I think it's conservatively estimated that at least $5 million went into the construction of this tabernacle, according to the value of the metals in our day. And I expect right now it would go much higher than that. Now that brings us, friends, to the 36th chapter. That's as far as we'll get today. But we're going to pick up our next time, and

0: let me urge you to have your chart of the tabernacle before you next time, because we're going to begin now to set up the tabernacle and see just how it functions. May God richly bless each one of you, my beloved.
1: Well, Dr. McGee's chart of the tabernacle can be found in his notes and outlines for Exodus. And as I mentioned earlier, they're available at ttb.org. Just click on Briefing the Bible. And while you're there, don't miss these other great resources. 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I always look forward to reading it, and I know that you will too. 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In Canada, Box 25325, London, Ontario, N6C6B1. I'm Steve Schwetz, and I'll meet you back here next time for more great teaching in God's Word.

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3: With SRN News, I'm Bob Agnew in Washington. Officials in Saudi Arabia say the main airport in Riyadh has been hit by a second missile attack in 2 days. Lisa Carton reports.
4: A Saudi military spokesman said a projectile hit King Khalid International Airport, starting a fire and causing injuries. President Trump said the U.S. is considering its response after a strike on the same airport killed 13 people, including one American, and injured more than 300 others. Houthi rebels in Yemen claim responsibility for a series of recent attacks on Saudi Arabia. I'm Lisa Carton.
3: The awarding of this year's Nobel Prizes is now complete with today's announcement of the winners of the Nobel in Economic Sciences. That goes to Americans Robert Hall, a professor at Stanford, and Michael Woodford, a macroeconomist and monetary theorist at Columbia University. On Wall Street right now, the Dow Jones Industrial Average is up by 156 points. This is SRN News.
5: Welcome to Psalms of Hope with Samantha Landy, author of over 20 books, businesswoman, magazine columnist, Bible teacher, international conference speaker, and distinguished woman of the year from Northwood University. The scripture says in Isaiah 55:11, "So shall my word be that goes forth from my mouth. It shall not return to me void, but it shall accomplish what I please, and it shall prosper in the thing for which I sent it." It is Samantha's desire to fulfill this scripture, encircling the earth with God's word and God-honoring music, bringing the message of Jesus and his love to you. And now, here's Samantha.
6: Welcome. Well, I've titled this program, I Heard It on the Radio, and I hope it will inspire you to know God a little better and remind you of when God spoke to you through the radio or other times. There's a wonderful scripture in Revelation 14, 6 and 7 that many ministers believe that this is God's description to us of how he will use radio and TV in the end times. Here it is. "And I saw another angel flying through the sky, carrying the eternal good news to proclaim to the people who belong to this world, to every nation, tribe, language, and people. Fear not, the angel shouted, give glory to him, for the time has come when he will sit as judge. Worship him who made the heavens, the earth, the sea, and all the springs of water." Yes, that's Jesus our Savior. He has indeed made the heavens and the earth and enabled mankind to invent radio and TV to use to reach all the people of the earth and tell them that the good news is that he loves them. Well, later in this program, I'm going to share how God used Christian radio to restore me to himself. In fact, it's one of the reasons that I pray and research and write and host this program. But first, let me share with you some stories of other friends and how God used radio to help them. Roger wrote to me recently, "Thanks for your ministry. It's remarkable in reaching souls. Since my wife has dementia, I'm feeling lost and desolate too. I have found your soothing voice and gospel music brings fresh rain to my dry and parched soul. Remarkably, even though my wife doesn't remember me, when one of the hymns comes on your program, she lights up and sings along, remembering all the words from her childhood. It's so amazing and such a blessing. Thank God for the invention of radio." Well, I had tears in my eyes as I read the letter from Roger. What a blessing to know that God can reach us deep down in our spirit, even if our brain doesn't always function like it's supposed to. Oh, friends, wherever you are and whatever your circumstances, just know that God loves you and is even using this program, Psalms of Hope, to send a special message to you today, just to you, to let you know He cares about what you're going through and wants to walk with you through your difficult circumstances. Now, here's a wonderful song about the radio. Here is the Gaither Vocal Band singing, I Heard It First on the Radio.

Isn't it wonderful the message of God's love for you can find you through the radio? Well, as I mentioned in the first segment, God loves you. If you don't believe me, here's one of my favorite verses of promise that's found in Isaiah 43:2. It says, "When you go through deep waters, I will be with you. When you go through rivers of difficulty, you will not drown. When you walk through the fire of oppression, you will not be burned up. The flames will not consume you. For I am the Lord your God, the Holy One of Israel, your Savior." Oh, yes, this and many other verses God's put in the Bible to assure us of his love and care. You know, your deep waters may be an illness or troubled children or grandchildren. Your fire of oppression may be from the loss of a relationship and you don't know where to turn. Well, the Lord your God, your Savior, says, "You will not be consumed. You will not be destroyed because he will be with you through it all." All we have to do is ask him. Well, Psalms of Hope is heard on FM Christian radio stations in Uganda and Liberia, Africa. Oh, what a blessing to know that wherever we are, Africa, the Far East, Europe, the United States, anywhere in the world, God's promises are true, and we can trust him to be with us. Another promise is found in Hebrews 13:5, where the writer tells us that Jesus said, "I will never leave you nor forsake you." And that, my friends, is a promise we can stand on, no matter how difficult our life seems. Let me read it again. "I will never leave you nor forsake you." That's Jesus promising it to you. Well, here's another song about the radio. It's Ray Stevens singing, "Turn Your Radio On."

Oh, yes, listen to the radio where the mighty host of heaven sing. I love that song. Well, here is how God used radio to restore me to himself. In the late 60s, I was living in the San Francisco area. I had a wonderful job and a company car. Outwardly, my life was going well. Yet deep in my heart, I was empty, and nothing seemed to satisfy me. Well, in the condo complex where I worked, we had a wonderful cleaning woman who would prepare the condos for the new tenants. At times, with my long hours working, I would pay her to clean my home as well. Late one night, I came home, exhausted beyond belief. I flopped in my easy chair, too tired to even go to bed. Well, I turned on the stereo, assuming that the soft jazz station I had on would calm me. Instead of the soft jazz I was expecting, apparently the cleaning lady had left on the Christian radio station that she was listening to. Suddenly, the rich, beautiful sounds of the old gospel hymns from my childhood filled my home. Songs about Jesus, whom I had run from for the past few years. As the song came on, "The love of God is greater far than tongue or pen can tell. It goes beyond the farthest star and reaches to the lowest hell." I fell to my knees in front of the chair, asking God to forgive me for the wasted years that I had spent running from him. Yes, running from Jesus, who continued to love me even while I was searching for other gods. Well, it was some years later that I came across Romans 5:8 that reinforced what I knew, that God loved me even when I didn't love him, the God of my childhood. Yes, Romans 5:8 says, "God showed his great love toward us by sending Christ to die for us while we were still sinners." Yes, if someone had invited me to church, I probably would not have gone. But the God of the universe, Jesus, knew just how and when to reach me through the radio with such incredible love I could not resist. And friends, that's why I share each week on the radio, to remind you of God's incredible love for you too. And now here's that wonderful song that God used to bring me to himself. May it be a reminder to you too how much God loves you. Here are the Hoppers singing "The Love of God."

this, the love of God is greater than tongue or pen can ever tell. It goes beyond the highest star and reaches to the lowest hell. Yes, that's God's love for you, dear friend. Well, this next story is from a writer friend, and he wrote that he's often felt God speak to him through music on the radio when he was struggling with an issue in his life. And a scripture he had depended on throughout his life is Psalm 32:8. It says, "I will instruct you and teach you in the way you should go." Well, one of the more remarkable times he remembered was when his daughter was choosing between three colleges. Since they were all in their state, he and his wife were driving their daughter to visit all three. As they were driving to the third college, they had on Christian radio, and a song came on talking about letting go. He wondered if this was God telling him to let go and let God, a phrase he'd heard in the past. Well, at the third college, his daughter immediately loved it. But was it what God wanted for his daughter? The group of parents and prospective parents were led into an auditorium for a presentation about the college. And then they showed a list of some of their famous alumni. And there was the Christian singer of the song that he had heard earlier that day. She was an alumna of that college. And he felt it was God's assurance through radio and then the presentation that this was the college that God had planned for his daughter. It reminds me of Psalm 37, verse 23. It says, "The steps of a good man or woman are ordered by the Lord, and God delights in his way." Yes, God loves to direct us, and he will even use radio to reach us if we're willing to listen, as this friend of mine shared. Well, in the next segment, I'm going to share some more scriptures to encourage you. Here is Joseph Habedank singing, "Sometimes It's the Radio."

0: Oh, yes, sometimes it's a real good friend. Sometimes it's Amazing Grace. Sometimes it's when the choir sings. And sometimes it's the radio. So no matter where you live or what circumstances you find yourself in, God loves you and will tell you any way that he can. You know, there's so many scriptures in the Bible that reminds us that God loves us. And I want to share a few more so you will be reminded that that's why God uses radio, TV, a friend, whatever way he can to reach you, to tell you of his unconditional love for you. Well, the Apostle Paul assures us of God's love in Romans 8, 38 and 39. Here is what Paul writes. I am convinced that nothing can ever separate us from God's love. Neither death, nor life, nor angels, nor demons. Neither our fears for today, nor our worries about tomorrow. Not even the powers of hell can separate us from God's love. Nothing will be able to separate us from God's love that is revealed in Christ Jesus, our Lord. I love that scripture. And again, in Ephesians 18, Paul writes, may you have the power to understand how wide, how long, how high, and how deep Christ's love for you is. Oh, yes, that's God's desire for you, dear friend, so that whatever comes your way, you will feel secure in his love and will know that he'll be with you through it all. So whatever trials come your way, you will not be consumed. You will not be destroyed because the Lord your God will be with you if you ask him. Now, a note was forwarded to me from Cuba where a woman heard me on the shortwave radio and asked for prayer. Another time I heard from a young man in a bunker in a war zone. He listened at night on his earphones on the internet. He wrote that my program helped him not be so afraid, reminding him that God was with him. So wherever you are, dear friends, just know that this message was for you, to remind you that God will use whatever method he can, including this program, to tell you of his love for you. I hope you'll write or email me today, and if you can tuck in a gift to help me stay on your station, I'd appreciate it so much. God bless you, and I pray that you will put your hope in God.
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3: Hello. Oh, hello, God. I'm so glad you called. 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
5: Mention to him that I'm failing birdwatching 101. 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
5: So that was God on the line, huh? What do you want?
3: I don't know. I didn't ask.
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0: years have passed. But October 7th has not become the past. It lives in the names we carry, in the families forever changed, in the empty spaces left behind, and in the stories we have a responsibility to tell. We remember those who were murdered. We honor those who fought, rescued, healed, and protected. We stand with the survivors, and we carry the memory of those who never came home. For 3 years, Israel has grieved, fought, rebuilt, and endured. Not without pain, not without fear, but with the determination of a people who refuse to be broken. Because remembrance is not only about looking back, it is a promise to protect life, to stand against terror, to rebuild what was destroyed, to tell the truth, and to choose hope, not because the pain is gone, but because it will never be stronger than us. 3 years later, we remember, we stand, and we move forward together.
1: The October 7th massacre showed the world what happens when terrorism is excused, romanticized, or ignored. Hamas did not attack military bases alone. They attacked homes, families, children, elderly people, and young people at a music festival. Yet almost immediately, people tried to justify it, deny it, minimize it, or turn the victims into villains. That is why remembering matters. We remember because the dead deserve dignity. We remember because the survivors deserve to be heard. And we remember because silence gives terrorism room to grow. October 7th must never be erased, rewritten, or forgotten.
2: October 7th was not a misunderstanding, and it was not resistance. It was not something that can be excused with context or hidden behind the words both sides. Hamas is a terrorist organization, and on October 7th, Hamas deliberately massacred Israeli civilians. Families were attacked in their homes. Young people were murdered at a music festival. People were taken captives. This was pure terrorism, pure and simple. And yet, too many people around the world refused to say it clearly. Instead of condemning Hamas, they searched for excuses. Instead of standing with the victims, they spoke about context. Instead of recognizing evil, they tried to blur the truth. But there is no context that justifies the deliberate murder of civilians. There is no excuse for celebrating the slaughter of innocent people. There's no moral confusion when terrorists enter civilian homes, murder families, and take civilians hostage. October 7th exposed something painful. Israel's enemies do not only attack Israel with weapons, they also attack Israel with lies. They use confusion, hatred, propaganda, and double standards. They try to make the world forget who started this violence, who Hamas truly is. But Israel will not forget. Israel has the right to defend itself. Israel has the duty to defend its people. And Israel has the duty to make sure that another October 7th never happens again. No country on earth would accept such an attack and do nothing. Israel should not be also expected to do nothing either. We remember the victims. We remember the families whose lives were destroyed. We remember the bravery of those who protected others. We remember that Jewish people are not alone, not powerless, and not going anywhere. October 7th is a day of mourning. It's a day also of truth. It's a day of commitment. We honor every victim by refusing to stay silent, refusing to accept the lies, and by standing firmly with Israel. May the memory of the victims of October 7th be a blessing.
3: On Facebook, Pastor John Paul Mitchell of Oroville posted pictures of his time that he spent in Israel on October 7th. He writes, "These pictures hit differently for me because I took them myself. I've stood at the Nova Music Festival site. I walked through some of the kibbutz along the Gaza border that were attacked that morning. I've stood in places where ordinary people woke up expecting an ordinary day and instead experienced unimaginable evil. When you stand there, this isn't just a headline anymore. It isn't a political talking point or something to argue about from thousands of miles away. These were homes, bedrooms, neighborhoods, places where families lived. The Nova site was the place where young people gathered to dance and to celebrate life. And then terrorists came across the border and murdered innocent civilians, took hostages, and left families and communities shattered. October 7th was not self-defense. It was not resistance. It was terrorism. We can grieve the loss of innocent Palestinian lives. We can pray for Palestinian families caught in the devastation of war. We can disagree about decisions made by the Israeli government, but we should never have to minimize one people's suffering in order to acknowledge another's. Standing in those places changed something in me. This is Pastor Mitchell. Evil feels different when you stood where it happened, especially after spending 3 days in Poland visiting the World War II concentration camps. I refuse to forget what happened on October 7th. I refuse to sanitize it, allow political ideology to erase the humanity of the people who suffered there. I remember. I pray for the families who still carry that pain. I pray for innocent people in both sides who have suffered in the aftermath. My heart grieves over the innocent lives that have been lost because Israel has decided to never experience 1942 ever again. And I continue to pray for the peace of Jerusalem. Pray for the peace of Jerusalem, Psalms 122:6. Let us go to the scriptures. Jeremiah 29. Then you will call upon me and come and pray to me, and I will hear you. You will seek me and find me when you seek me with all your heart. I will be found by you, declares the Lord, and I will restore your fortunes and gather you from all the nations and all the places where I have driven you, declares the Lord, and I will bring you back to the place from which I sent you into exile. In Ezekiel we read, therefore, thus says the Lord God, I will gather you from the peoples and assemble you out of the countries where you have been scattered, and I will bring you to the land of Israel. And in Isaiah we read, who has heard such a thing? Who has seen such a thing? Shall land be born in one day? Shall a nation be brought forth in one moment? For as soon as Zion was in labor, she brought forth her children. Let us pray. Heavenly Father, today we honor those who were so tragically slain on October 7th, 2023, their families who grieve over their deaths, and the nation of Israel as it mourns for them. We also want to honor the heroes who came forth in what has been deemed the darkest day of the Jewish people since the Holocaust. Bless the people of Israel. You're bringing the people back to the land you promised Abraham, Moses, and Joshua. Prosper them. Keep them under the safety of your wing. Open up their eyes and hearts by revealing Christ as the long-awaiting Messiah. Bring the promised Messiah, Yeshua, to the people of Israel and your children throughout the world. Come, Jesus, come. Come soon. Amen.
4: Thank you for tuning in to Truth Always Matters. We are your host, Ed and Georgie Zindri. Today, we stand with Israel as they grieve the loss of the lives from this brutal attack from Gaza Hamas on October 7, 2023. I want to welcome our guest today. He is Kim Boyd. He's Director of Public Relations for Infinity Concepts. Welcome, Kim. Can you hear me?
5: Hello. Yes.
3: Good.
5: I'm here.
3: Welcome.
5: Good to be on the show, Ed and Georgie. Thanks for having me on.
4: Well, that's just our privilege to have you on. You have so much that you've got to say here. Oh, my gosh. You've been in Israel. You've been there after October 7th, 2023, and been on the ground there for actually on and off for 3 years. Is that true?
5: Well, not on and off. I've been there after, right after the attacks on October 7th. So that happened in December of 2023. My agency was invited to go on what's called a solidarity mission by one of our clients, and we represent we work with the American Friends of Magen David Adom. Magen David Adom is the emergency services system and blood bank of Israel.
4: Wow.
5: And also the Red Cross affiliate. And so they invited us to go with members of their team, including their president, Kathy Reed, and with donors and supporters of their organization. So I went with that fine group of people in December of 2023. Actually, it was around Hanukkah, beginning of Hanukkah.
4: Yeah. It was still a devastated country during that time.
5: Absolutely. It was, I don't think I mentioned this to either one of you. This was the first time I'd ever been to Israel.
4: Oh, my gosh.
5: And so quite an introduction, you know. And I think the thing that struck me as I went was just the determination of the people of Israel, even though they had just suffered, you know, the worst day of destruction and loss for the Jewish people since the Holocaust.
4: Yeah.
5: The thing that I was just noted and throughout the week that I was there was, again, the determination, the resilience. They were, obviously, this was a devastating event. And they, you know, this is a nation of 9 million people. And so pretty much everybody, you know, we talk about 7 degrees of separation, right? But for them, it's maybe 1 or 2 degrees of separation from somebody who had been touched by this, whether they knew somebody who had been killed or somebody who had been kidnapped. Or, you know, they have a family member that went back to serve with the Israel Defense Forces. So it was, you went there and it was all hands on deck. And they are all ready to serve and support the effort to, you know, bring peace back to the land.
4: Yeah. And some type of feeling of being normal again, because... Yeah, this time, though, in December when you were there, they were already in war, invading into Gaza at that time. So that had been just a special feeling all in itself that the IDF, and if I remember right, people from around, Jews from around the world, young Jews, in fact, from around the world were coming into Israel to fight with the IDF against the terrorists.
5: Yes, yes, that's true. And that's still true, by the way. That is just an amazing part of the Jewish community that I've experienced, is that they want to go and they want their young people to serve. And there's a great sense of pride. And, you know, there is mandatory service for young people for the most part in Israel that they will serve at least 2 years. And they have that option of, you know, serving in the military, and it is a source of pride, and they want to do it. And so young people that might come from another country whose families are actually, let's say, in the United States, they refer to them as lone soldiers.
4: Really?
5: They watch out for them. They're aware of them. They support them and help them. It's quite amazing that, and you just saw this worldwide response to what had happened, and I had the privilege of meeting some young people that were serving. Some of them were active duty, some of them were reservists, but you know, as soon as that attack happened on October 7th, everybody was reporting to their unit, everybody was back ready to serve. And it wasn't just the young people, it's people of all ages. They were ready to go.
4: That's amazing. Amazing that they would not be afraid to step in and to fight for their country, for Israel.
5: There are many things that struck me about being in Israel at that time was, again, the sense of unity, the sense of we have a common purpose. We want to defeat our enemy. But these were not, the people that I met, especially the soldiers that I had the privilege of meeting, none of them desired to be at war. They just wanted to restore peace to their nation and to protect the people of Israel. And that's what I experienced with our client, Magen David Adom. You know, They're referred to by their global president, Gilad Erdan, as the backbone of Israel's resilience. And I don't know if you're aware of this, but on October 7th, there were at least five of them that were killed as they were going to save lives. And one of the things that's just tragic, one of many, many things that were tragic about what happened there is that they discovered plans on some of the bodies of the terrorists who were killed on that day, and they specifically had the Magen David Adom, ambulance stations and places where they operate targeted for attack because they did not want them to go rescue people who had been injured. This was the extent of the plan that Hamas had.
4: To destroy their medical services all at the same time.
5: Correct. Yes. Wow. And there's video of terrorists destroying ambulances, and they, like I said, they shot and killed people. Paramedics and EMTs who were on their way to save other lives. The story that stands out the most, and in fact, there's been, especially right after the war began, there was a report about Amit Mann. Amit was a paramedic, and she was living in Be'eri, which is a kibbutz that is near the Gaza border. So it's in southern Israel.
4: So a kibbutz, though, explain what that is for our audience.
5: Yeah, it was fascinating to learn about. So we understand about small towns, and that's a small town. A kibbutz may have several hundred people, or, a rather large one might have 1,200 or maybe 1,500 people in it. Typically, a kibbutz is a communal living type of a community. And so, everybody has their own residences, but they're oftentimes in a kibbutz, they have a common business. Be'eri actually was a place that produced a lot of the credit cards and other types of, identification also for Israel. And they had a business there. They actually had a shop and people who lived in the kibbutz supported that business. And people had other things that they did as well, other jobs. But and they raise, they earn money for the kibbutz, and they're self-sustaining. They have a common place for everybody in the kibbutz to, eat meals together. It's a very, it's a wholesome and, the community is utmost there. There was a great sense of, camaraderie and friendship and togetherness and brotherhood, I think it would be the right word. A great sense of brotherhood in the kibbutz. And it was so tragic to go to Be'eri. We were escorted through Be'eri by a resident of Be'eri named Lotan Pinion. And you get the sadness and yet, again, the resilience that you could see, and this man was amazing. But Lotan, he and his family lived there. They were blessed to survive, but he lost his in-laws that day. They were brutally murdered by terrorists. But Be'eri, he described, we walked through,

0: their, you know, their home. And he said, you know, we were just here a week or so ago, and we were having an outdoor barbecue with the neighbors. And you could just see you could feel and see just the complete dismay that Lotan had. But again, at the same time, there was courage and confidence. It was very interesting and inspiring.
1: I can only imagine the impact this had on you to this day, I'm sure.
0: Absolutely, Ed. It's I think of it often. The day that we went to Berea, we also visited Sderot. Sderot is a larger town on the Gaza border. It also was attacked. At the time that we were there, you know, there was still a lot of talk of, like, are there still, you know, terrorists hiding out someplace in the city? But, you know, I want to make clear about this. One of our other clients is the Friends of the Israel Defense Forces, and they support the, you know, the personal needs of soldiers. But the IDF had taken control of Berea and Sderot. They were established there. In fact, when we went to Berea, there were, you know, batteries that were firing firing rounds into Gaza, even as we were taking our tour. So it had, as you know, the word is surreal. It did have a surreal feel to it, but it was also just, you know, so sad. I mentioned Amit Mann. Amit, when everything started happening, she ran from her home to a dental clinic, and she opened the clinic up, and she began, you know, basically operating it as a medical clinic for anybody that was in the town who had been injured. And so she was busy saving lives as a paramedic, a Magen David Adom paramedic, and other people who were there with her were, you know, they were armed and they were firing at the terrorist, but eventually the terrorist overcame them and they came in and they killed Amit at point blank range.
2: Oh no.
0: And you know, I urge your listeners to go look up Amit Mann. Her name is AMITMANN. This amazing young lady, courageous, and she was committed to what you would call the motto, or just the thing that guides, the guiding principle, I like that better, of Magen David Adom, is saving lives in Israel. They save all lives in Israel, and that's what she was committed to do. So, and you're right, Ed, the memory of that still is with me, and it was an important moment to think about what's important, and how important it is to support Israel during these dark days.
1: You know, we're finding that many Christians, surprisingly, don't understand October 7th, what happened. And I understand you had a young man come to one of your Bible study and say, well what's October 7th? And
0: yeah, that's correct. and nothing against him, but, you know, it was reflective to me, actually, yeah. That you're right. And especially, it was a reminder to me that the younger generation of Christians are not as well informed, or have they developed any convictions about Israel as God's chosen people, who he is still working through, and he will, and he still is fulfilling the promises for. And, you know, if you don't mind me saying for a moment, one of the people that I've had the privilege of working with in the last couple of years is Aaron Evans. And Aaron is an evangelical believer in Charlottesville, Virginia. And Aaron is a part of the Washington, D.C. chapter of the Friends of the Israel Defense Forces. And this is one of the things that struck him, is that people of his generation and younger did not have biblical convictions about needing to support Israel. The agency that I work for, we do regular reports related to Christianity in America and the Christian population in America.

0: We did a report last year called Crossroads of Belief about what do evangelicals believe about Israel, and it was actually quite startling that people under 35, that there's a low percentage compared to the rest of the population that believe that they are the chosen people, and that there's basically they're the biblical conviction that we would expect to have, that this is one of those things that is needing to be created and developed in these people, and in our young people that are believers in Christ, that the Jews and in Israel, this is part of God's plan, and his plan for the world is for the success and the thriving of Israel and the Jewish people. And so it is striking to realize that, and to realize that a lot of people don't understand this.
1: I don't think they understand the history of Israel. And it's like we have so rewritten history, and I think that's what our society, maybe a global society, has done, is rewritten the history of Israel.
2: And, the scriptures we started out with today were just a few of those that show that God has a promise that tells us that the Jewish people will be scattered. They'll be scattered throughout the world, but he will bring them back. And he will establish, yeah. He will reestablish Israel, and he will do it in one day. And when we saw no nation of Israel one day, and in the next day there was a nation of Israel. And I think the fulfillment of the prophecies of the Bible are really standing out to us now, I think. And we should be paying attention.
0: We should be paying attention. It's if you think about it, Ed and Georgie, it's amazing, isn't it? Right? Here is this, 9 million people. What is that, about maybe a fourth of California population, maybe? If that.
1: Israel's had to live with this every single day. And you know what? Kim, I'm going to give you the last word here.
0: By the power of God, we can go and stand in the gap. I saw it. The Jewish people, I saw them. I saw the Israelis do that. They went towards the front line, as you said. We need to go to the front line, and there's lots of ways that we can go to the front line. We can go to the front line by supporting those who are supporting Israel, and we've already been talking about them for the last hour. But there's lots of ways that we can go to the front line. Will we let people know that we stand with Israel? Will we say that? Well, we say, I believe they are the chosen people of God. God still has a plan for them. And no, they're not perfect because they're human beings, but they are the ones that the Lord has chosen to carry out his eternal plan for the earth. Will we stand with that? Will we say that? Will we speak up? A lot of times we think about, well, I've got to be the person who takes the bullet, but we won't be embarrassed. We won't say rejection. Let's stand up by the power of God and say the true things that need to be said for Israel and for the sake of the Lord.
3: Do you know what constitutes our Constitution? This living document that's a fusion of our forefathers' vision for the future of this nation? We have a Bill of Rights. We're not billed for these rights, but we've been given these rights because we live. We don't have to pay every day when we don't watch what we say. A penny for our thoughts is not what we give, but we give off our thoughts by the way that we live. And there are soldiers who've died, men and women who've paid the price, in the blink of an eye, given their lives to make our lives nice. And we can't fight to preserve these rights, to reach new heights, get through the darkest nights together if we don't know. We the people, we the future, can't make it right if we don't show an interest in learning the script that governs our lives. So forgive me if I'm wrong, but if you belong to this country, then there are rights that belong to you so long as you do one thing. You know your Constitution and your freedom that it brings. You can't fight for what's right. You can't find a flaw if you've never shed light on the supreme law of the land. The land of the free and the home of the brave requires your knowledge and God's good grace in order to save our human race in the face of terror. And I hate to be the bearer of bad news, but you need to choose what you're going to do because you could lose everything.
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10: With SRN News, I'm Bob Agnew in Washington. Federal agents today searched the Washington, D.C. home of Congressman Ilhan Omar. We got more of that from correspondent Bernie Bennett.
11: Multiple reports say the search is in connection to an investigation into the Democrats' immigration paperwork. It comes about a month after Homeland Security Secretary Mark Wayne Mullen revealed to conservative podcaster Benny Johnson that there's an ongoing federal investigation into Omar as part of an alleged fraudulent immigration scheme. Mullen claims Omar, quote, married her brother to try to bring him to the United States. The Somali-born Omar has denied the allegations. Bernie Bennett, Washington.
10: Saudi Arabia hosting today some of the world's top energy leaders. That meeting just hours after another deadly attack on the country's main international airport. Concerns are growing, meanwhile, about how much longer the country can defend itself against the strikes by Houthi rebels, as Laura Winters reports. The Saudis are reportedly running low on interceptor missiles.
12: There is regional violence as Saudi Arabia is facing repeated cruise missile and drone attacks from the Houthis, including recent strikes on its airports. The country saying it is also running low on air defense interceptor missiles. Iran now jumping into the situation with the foreign minister reportedly ready to start talks between the two sides.
10: And that is Laura Winters reporting. President Trump condemned the attack over the weekend when speaking to reporters. Fresh questions, meanwhile, surrounding a Texas Democrat's time off the campaign trail. More on that from correspondent Willie Nelson.
13: Senate candidate James Tallarico is facing new scrutiny over his timeline of his nearly two-week absence. His team said the flu kept him home, and the candidate later said a primary care doctor treated him. A caller posing as a relative received word from an Ohio mental health clinic that he may have been discharged, but the facility has since said he was never a patient. The accounts conflict with a public appearance days earlier. Willie Nelson, Washington.
10: And this is SRN News.
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15: With the Wall Street Business Report, I'm Rich Thomason. The awarding of this year's Nobel Prizes is now complete with today's announcement of the winners of the Nobel in Economic Sciences. The prestigious award goes to Americans Robert Hall, a professor at Stanford, and Michael Woodford, a macroeconomist and monetary theorist at Columbia University. They were recognized by the Royal Swedish Academy of Sciences for their work on microeconomic foundations and macroeconomic stabilization. U.S. bond markets are closed today in observance of Columbus Day, but it's business as usual on the New York Stock Exchange and the NASDAQ. The Consumer Price Index, considered a key barometer of inflation, is set for release on Wednesday, while the Producer Price Index is due out on Thursday. Federal Reserve Chairman Kevin Warsh is due to speak the same day in Bangkok. That's where he'll be attending the IMF World Bank annual meetings. For the Wall Street Business Report, I'm Rich Thomason.
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17: 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George Camel, Ramsey Personality, is my co-host. James is in Raleigh, North Carolina. Hi, James. How are you?
18: Hey, James. Firstly, I want to... my name is James. Hello, y'all. Firstly, I want to say congratulations on all y'all's success, and thank y'all for helping tons of people around the world. My question for you is, I have been following, me and my wife have been following y'all's baby steps, and we've come across a hiccup. I mentioned it to her a while ago. So when she was a little bit younger, her mom is kind of not the best mother. She opened up a credit card or forced her daughter to open up a credit card in her daughter's name. She kind of crept that credit card. It was, I think it was like $10,000, and she maxed it out and basically left her with the debt. Well, we're going through, and I told her a while ago, like, hey, you need to go to your mom and clear this up, have her pay you. Well, her mom doesn't really work. And she's been stuck with the debt, and she knows it was a dumb decision. We both do. Basically, she has right under $8,000 left. She's just been paying the minimum payment for quite some time now. And our only debt left is my truck payment, and then now now that credit card, and also I have a house payment. But
17: okay. That wait a minute. I thought you said you weren't married.
18: We are, like, we weren't married, but we ended up going to the courthouse because I was watching your thing.
17: So are you married?
18: We are now, yes.
17: Okay.
19: Good. So it's your wife, not girlfriend or fiance.
18: Yes. Yes. Sorry. I was watching your episode the other day, and y'all said something, and I'm like, yeah, we got to get on this. I don't know what the holdup is, because you got on somebody, and so kind of straighten that out.
17: Good for you. Okay. So now you're married, and it was just the other day. Congratulations.
18: Thank you. Thank you.
17: And so now it's not your girlfriend, not your fiance. It's your wife.
18: Yeah.
17: And your wife was how old when her mother messed her over?
18: 21 or 22.
17: So your wife at 22 years old signed the paperwork and handed her mother a credit card.
18: Correct.
17: Okay. Yeah. Yeah, her mother's scum, and no question about that, but your wife was a legal adult and signed something legally and morally, owns it. So her mother is just a bad part of the story, but otherwise we have $8,000 in credit card debt, and we have a car debt, and your household income is what?
18: Household income on the low side, $95,000 a year.
17: Good for you. And how much do you owe on the truck?
18: Around $11,000.
17: Okay, and $8,000 on a credit card. What other debt have you guys got?
18: So just the house payment, the truck, and the credit card.
17: Oh, how much you owe on the house?
18: Around
17: $280,000. Okay, cool. Any other debt?
18: No, sir.
17: Okay.
19: So you guys bringing home $6,000-$7,000 a month right now? What's that number?
18: I am, yes, sir.
19: Okay, is she not working?
18: Correct. We have a newborn. Well, not newborn anymore. He's 3 months old. But yes, so we have him. So she stays at home, because daycare around here, or not daycare, but well, yeah. Yeah. It's around $1,000 a freaking week nowadays. So, yeah.
19: So she's going to stay home. So you'll be the sole income provider, making $95 minimum.
18: Correct.
19: Okay. So out of that $6,000 or $7,000, after you pay the mortgage, the bills, how much can we allocate towards these debts on top of the minimum payments? How much could you throw at
17: these? You're going to get in attack mode.
18: I mean, I can attack it. I can definitely attack it.
17: How much? How much can you throw at it?
18: Definitely a few $100 a month.
19: That sucks. That's going to take you a decade.
17: I'm thinking of thousands of dollars a month.
18: Yeah, probably. I guess I haven't really...
19: Think about it. $1,000 a month, you're done in 19 months.
18: Yeah.
19: So let's reverse engineer it and say, hey, man, I'd love to be debt-free in under a year. What would that take?
18: So you're saying as in we should attack that and not have her confront her mother and say, hey, this is what we need to do.
19: You're not getting jack squat. You're better off getting a second part-time job than trying to get money out of her.
17: She doesn't have any money. She's a broke scumburger.
19: So unless you're going to try to sue her, which you won't get anywhere with that.
18: Yeah.
19: I would just take the loss and go, man, that sucks. We broke a relationship and we owe this debt, but let's just move on with our life. And start just, your credit card's the smallest debt.
17: We know who's not babysitting your kid.
18: Yeah, we made that decision.
17: Yeah, yeah, for sure. Your kid end up with a credit card. Yeah,
18: she's already asked for a Social Security number.
17: You're kidding.
18: No.
19: I would freeze that baby's credit.
18: Week before he was born. She told us that she doesn't want, she said, well, she don't want a copy of his Social Security. She said she wants to hold on to it just so it's safe because she lives somewhere else. And I looked at my girl and I told her, I said, did she think we're stupid?
17: Yeah, really.
19: Your homework is to freeze your credit and her credit and that baby's credit with all three bureaus.
17: Yeah.
19: Because this lady's going to try to do some more damage.
17: And this woman is bad.
18: Her excuse was she wanted to buy him his lifetime hunter's license.
17: Yeah, she's a freaking test pilot for a broom factory, man. This woman's bad news. Yeah. We gotta move on. All right. So, yeah, I'm going to put her over to the side where she belongs, way over to the side. And then the two of you are going to get on an every dollar budget, and you're going to live on beans and rice and beans, and we're going to attack the $8,000 in debt and the $11,000 in debt right after that, working the debt snowball that you've heard us talk about here on the air, James. You can do this. I got to tell you, I think you're going to do it because there's a couple of things I observed in talking to you about you. One is that you're coachable. And two is that you are wide awake and paying attention. Most people are neither one. And that's why most people fail. They're not coachable, and they're sleepwalking through this life. And your eyes are wide open. You're like, I'm a new husband. I'm a new dad. I'm going to protect everybody from this protect this kid from crazy mother-in-law. We got to get this debt gone. This is grown-up adulting stuff. Man, you are on fire. I really like where you are.
19: This is a good situation. So I'm going to send you a copy of my book, Breaking Free from Broke, James. That'll walk you through this whole process and get you fired up and get that credit card knocked out first. And if you throw $1,000, $1,500 a month at this thing, then attack the car loan after that, you're going to be done in a year. But it's going to be a year of hustle.
17: Yeah. Yeah, $1,500 a month and you're out in a year. And that's where you need to be. And you can do that out of your income, maybe picking up some overtime, maybe selling a few odds and ends, whatever. You'll be in great

0: have a mission and go find that kind of money, whether that's through selling stuff, working part-time, extra, cutting our expenses down. And then you get more motivated versus let's just see what happens. You pre-decide.
1: You know, you could do that with, like, on a $1 million net worth by the time I'm 30.
0: Exactly.
1: Okay, how old are you? Okay, 22. Okay, then you got 8 years. What must be true over those 8 years to be at a million by 30?
0: People who get there, that's how they're doing it.
1: They're setting a goal and breaking down into little bite-sized pieces how to get there.
0: They're not just hoping.
1: What must be true

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0: Jerry is with us in St. Louis. Hey, Jerry, what's up?
1: Hi. I'm actually from Effingham, Illinois.
0: Okay, cool.
1: St. Louis is one of the bigger cities close to me. That's what they were asking. So my question is, been following your plan for years. My wife actually even taught this. You know, she came down and was trained, and she's even taught this at her previous job.
0: Wow.
1: But my question is, I went to Xander, got my term life insurance. I did the 20-year term. Next year, it comes due. If with the 20 years, there is such a big jump from 20 to 21. Do I even need it after... by the time I'm done with this, I am the term, I'll be 62 and my wife is 64.
0: Mm-hmm.
1: Our investments, we have over 2.1 million.
0: Mm-hmm.
1: If I count my house and some ground, probably closer to three.
0: Mm-hmm.
1: Do I need to reinvest, try and find something else, or is there something else that I need to do? Because I really don't want to jump from...
0: No,
1: I'm looking at my premium from $500 and some a year to close to $8,000 a year, you know?
2: How much was your life insurance? What was the death benefit?
1: $350,000.
0: Okay.
1: And that was
0: Jerry, I love this call because I don't know if I've ever gotten to do this or not. 20 years ago... we talked you into buying 20-year level term insurance and doing your own investing with the idea that at the end of 20 years, your home would be paid for and your investments would be large enough that your wife would be okay if you died without life insurance. And here we are. You did it.
1: Yes.
2: And you didn't need to use
0: it. You're like a poster child, man. This is great.
1: Well,
0: so honestly, if you cancel this term insurance and you die and your wife has 2.1 million and the land and the house is all paid for, I mean, can she make it on $200,000 a year?
1: Oh yeah. She's
0: okay.
1: Frugal.
0: Then you're self-insured, right?
1: Yes.
0: Because 2.1 should be creating at least a 10% rate of return if it's invested decently, agreed?
1: Yes. Yes.
0: And you're not even using that. What does she need to live if you die tomorrow?
1: Right.
0: Does she need to live a year if you die tomorrow?
1: Oh, God. She's, like I said, I don't know.
0: Well, I mean, you got to pay taxes. You got to pay your property taxes, insurance. She's got to have food, lights, water. She's going to want to go on a cruise and look for a new man. I mean.
1: Heaven forbid.
2: Got to factor that
0: in. It'll be hard to replace you, though, Jerry. I'm just saying.
1: That is correct, yes. Because my thing, I mean,
0: if you died tomorrow, could she make it on $100,000?
1: Yes.
0: And pay her bills?
1: We do that now.
0: Okay.
1: Between me and my wife right now, this year, we will make about $100,000.
0: Mm-hmm.
1: That's it. I mean, from with our jobs.
0: Uh-huh. So
1: I've
0: she's still
1: never
0: working?
1: Never really had much. Yes.
0: What does she make?
1: She's working part time. She makes probably about 35 to 40 this year.
0: Okay. All right. So the bottom line is the investments will create way more per year in income to her if you're not here than she would need. Is that right?
1: Yes. That is correct.
0: Okay. Then you are self-insured, my friend. Well done.
1: Yes.
2: Dave doesn't get to say that every day.
1: I know, and just listening, I've been on here for a little while listening to your show today, and I actually got a few more things that I'm going to look into with this after hearing some of the things today, but I have been lucky. I mean, my father was probably Dave Ramsey 60 years ago, brought up that we did not have debt. I've never had really debt except for my house. And I actually, my dad borrowed me the money for the house. So I've never really had a loan type thing. If I had to do it again, I probably wouldn't have got it from him with all some of the little strings and stuff attached maybe and that kind of thing. But
2: That's water under the bridge now, man. That's long gone.
0: You did.
1: That's right. That's water under the bridge.
0: You have a $3 million net worth, and you're 62 and 64 years old.
2: You won.
0: Well done, sir.
2: You might need to let loose a little bit. Come on the Ramsey Cruise with us at this point.
0: Sounds like
2: you guys are too frugal for being
0: touchdown.
2: Having $3 million bucks. That's amazing. Yeah.
0: Your wife's working a part-time job.
2: And a great reminder for everyone out there to get term life insurance in place yesterday. You can jump on to Xander.com. It doesn't take long now.
0: Not that expensive. It will get expensive when you get to your 60s, so you need to get out of debt. But the point is, by becoming debt-free and building your investments, you do become self-insured, and your need for life insurance is not forever. 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
2: It's that simple.
0: Joke.
2: Yeah, you don't need a $3 million net worth.
0: Caitlin's in Dallas, Texas. Hi, Caitlin. How are you?
3: Hi, I'm good. Super nervous, but I'm excited. This is the first time I've ever called, but I've been listening to your show for like the past 2 years.
0: Well, thank you for being with us. How can we help?
3: Thank you. So my husband and I just finished baby step 3. So we have all of our debt paid off, and we have 3 months in our emergency savings account.
0: Way to go!
3: However, we are not sure, like, my husband started reinvesting in his retirement.
0: Mm-hmm.
3: I have not because so we're back and forth. We want to save for a down payment on a house.
0: Good.
3: But taking 15% of our income is slowing this process down. So we're not sure which way to go. Do we stop investing in retirement to have the down payment and then reinvest, or do we just wait a little longer?
2: The eternal conundrum. How long will it take at this rate to save up the down payment? If you guys invest full 15%, how long would it take?
3: So our goal is a $600,000 home. 20% of that is $120,000 down payment.
2: Okay.
3: So we would need $5,000 at least a month for the next 2 years.
2: Can you do that?
3: Which is our lease. Well, we've renewed our lease for 2 years, so that's the goal. Like, yes, we can do that if we stop retirement.
2: So, two years currently. Now, if you paused investing, or maybe he just invests up to the match, you split the difference, you could do it in what, 18 months, 19 months, 20 months?
3: I haven't calculated that, so I'm not exactly sure. 2 years is our goal because that's, you know, up until our lease was our goal for renting this house.
2: That's a great goal. And if you have more, that's even better. So I would just crunch some. Okay, it's delaying it by 3 months if we invest 15%. Or if we go down to 0% investing, we can get this done 6 months faster. That just sort of gives you a full range and spectrum so you can make the wisest decision for you. But the truth is, it's a choose-your-own-adventure in Baby Step 3B. Some people choose to invest nothing temporarily. We say 2 years or less. If it's going to be more than that, you should be investing because that's a long time to go without compound growth. But you guys might decide to split the difference. He invests and you don't, and now we shave off a few months and get into that home sooner.
3: Got it. Okay. And then if we do just continue investing, I'm a little confused on how the – I understand, like, Roth is not taxed. It's taxed now but not later
2: mm-hmm.
3: versus the 401k. There's a lot of limitations on that. So
2: well, there's a Roth 401k. Does he have that option?
3: We do – he does both. He does his Roth and a 401k. So I think,
0: no, the 401k, they have a Roth option sometimes. Most companies now offer that. He should be doing a Roth 401k as well as a Roth. Do match first, Roth second, and only after you've maxed out all of that do you do traditional.
3: Okay.
2: So that's the order.
0: Yeah.
2: Match beats Roth beats traditional, and he sounds like he probably has a Roth 401k through his work. There's a Roth IRA that's outside of an employer, and he has access to both. And I'd recommend doing both of those.
0: Up to whatever works for your baby step 3B and still gets you your down payment properly by the 2-year mark. So you're really doing this the right way, Caitlin. Good luck.
3: Thank you.

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0: 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Katie is in Pennsylvania. Hi, Katie. How are you?
1: Hi, guys. How are you?
0: Better than I deserve. What's up?
1: I am a recovering gambling addict, about 44 days clean.
0: Good for you.
1: Thank you. I came clean to my husband about a month ago and about the problem and about the credit card debt that I've racked up.
0: Mm-hmm.
1: He doesn't believe in credit cards. I told him about the snowball method, but he wasn't on board, so he went and got a loan, and we paid him all off and had a plastectomy.
0: Mm-hmm.
1: But now how do I, like, regain his trust? I mean, if anything's come good out of it, we now combine our accounts after 25 years, so he mm-hmm. can keep an eye on me.
0: Mm-hmm.
1: We had separate accounts for 25 years, and now they're combined, just so he can keep an eye on me.
0: Good.
1: But how do I regain his trust?
0: Okay. So congratulations, 44
1: Thank
0: days
1: you.
0: Sober. Good
1: Thank
0: for you. I just met a gentleman in the lobby a little bit earlier who showed me his 11-year coin.
1: Nice.
0: 11 years sober. Different situation, but still a coin. Are you doing GA?
1: I am not right now. I have some free sessions through my insurance at work with a counselor, and I'm going to see her every week.
0: Mm-hmm.
1: The closest GA meeting to me is pretty far away, and it's at night, and I can't drive at night, so it makes it difficult. But I am seeing a counselor.
0: Okay. All right. Because if you have an admitted addiction, you need to have someone walk with you.
1: Okay.
0: If it's a counselor, that's fine. If it's GA, that's fine. But it requires other human relationships alongside you to bust your chops.
1: Right.
0: It's the only way you stay clean. Okay.
1: Well, that, and there's, like, no way I'd be able to gamble right now because now he sees everything.
0: That just bottles it up. It doesn't heal it.
1: I know.
0: Okay. So I want you to dig it all out and begin the healing process and put the practical things in place, which you've done. So everything you're telling me is very good. Even the tone of your voice is very good in this. So you're heading in the right way. The way you build trust with anyone, rebuild trust with anyone, is time.
1: Yeah.
0: You've been clean 44 days. When
1: mm-hmm.
0: you've been clean 44 months, he should be treating you differently.
1: Yeah.
0: Okay. If he, you know, and so anytime you do anything that breaks trust or breaks relationship, the only thing is a pattern of cleanliness over time. And the longer longer you're clean, and the longer you guys are interacting and communicating and talking about money, and you're sharing what you're learning in counseling, and he's learning, you know, how to be a husband to someone who has struggled with this kind of thing, then, you know, the longer that goes on, this could be a beautiful, beautiful love story. It could be a beautiful wealth-building story 10 years from today. But
1: right.
0: To expect him to just suddenly go, oh, I think you're okay, 44 mm-hmm. days later, nah, I wouldn't.
1: Right.
0: And you wouldn't either. That's not common sense.
1: Right.
0: But the pattern is there. So I'm going to recommend a book called Trust, oddly enough,
1: mm-hmm.
0: by Dr. Henry Cloud.
1: Okay.
0: He's one of our favorite guys that comes on the air here with us, and he wrote a book called Boundaries that made him famous. He's one of my best friends. And he's just brilliant on this kind of stuff. And the whole book talks about how to gain trust, how to regain trust after it's been broken. But it outlines this idea that of a predictable pattern that's there. And, but yeah, you said that the good thing that came out of it is now we work together on money. And
1: mm-hmm.
0: so as you are giving input on money, I don't want him just babysitting you or sitting on you. like
1: right.
0: you're not an egg to be hatched, okay? But mm-hmm. I do want you working together with full transparency, which gives him comfort as he is regaining trust, and that's fair to him.
1: Right.
0: So that's all good. So I'll give you one more example because I've been babbling. George, before I do that, what are you thinking?
2: Well, the big thing, and I've heard Dr. John Deloney talk about this, is he gets to set the pace for forgiveness. And so you need to ask him, hey, what does that look like? Is that we're going to do a weekly budget meeting for this long, and after 6 months, here's what might be unlocked. You're going to go to Gamblers Anonymous every week. We're going to do, you're going to follow our debt payoff plan. And if all things go to plan and he sees how much you're sacrificing and how much your intentionality is, I think that will naturally cause the forgiveness to happen, maybe even at a faster pace.
0: Yeah. So the in other words, out of the abundance of the heart, the mouth speaks. So when he speaks about this 2 years from now, he would say something if he was talking to someone that you wanted him to tell. Okay. But he would mm-hmm. say something like, hey, Katie had a gambling problem and we teamed up and paid off the debt in 18 months.
1: Right.
0: Not Katie had a gambling problem and I had to pay it off.
1: Right.
0: You
1: right.
0: see, that because you were emotionally involved in the budget process, the sacrifice process to clean up a mess, because he can't stand debt, and so he's got the willies about that as much as he does about the gambling.
1: Right. Definitely.
0: Yeah. And so, and you just say that out loud to him. I know that I hit you twice. I hit you once with the gambling and twice with the debt.
1: Mm-hmm.
0: And so let's work on this together. I'm willing to do whatever we got to do to make sure that I don't go back, but B, we get this cleaned up as fast as possible so we can put this in the rearview mirror and have a wonderful life going forward, okay?
1: So, yeah, thanks, Dave.
0: Yeah, lesser story, not as important as yours, but when I went broke at 28 years old and lost everything, my wife had two little babies, and her saying was, if I asked her, I was buying and selling houses, said, hey, I'm looking at a house over here in this area, and she would say, whatever you want to do, honey. And I did whatever I wanted to do. And I went and made a mess, and I went broke, and we lost everything, and the lights got cut off at the house, and the water got cut off at the house, and there's two babies in there, and we're in foreclosure and bankruptcy. Okay? Can right. you imagine that this woman was terrified and did not trust me?
1: Right.
0: She shouldn't. I was an idiot. Okay? You don't trust an idiot. That's a bad idea. And so mm-hmm. whatever you want to do, honey, had to be removed from her vocabulary for the rest of her life. And then when we finally started understanding the stuff we teach here, we said, okay, we're going to have an emergency fund in place. And I discovered that as we put that emergency fund in place, and I looked up and there was $10,000 laying there, that it unlocked forgiveness in her because she felt secure again.
1: Right.
0: And to the point that to this day, now almost 40 years later, if I'm talking about doing something and she goes, okay, I don't mind the thing we're talking about, but that look in your eye, I don't like that scheming and scamming look. I don't mm-hmm. like you. I don't like you chasing a deal. Let's slow down a little bit and look at that. And that's her way of saying you've regained trust. But occasionally you remind me of that old version of you, and it scares the hell out of me.
1: Mm.
0: You follow me?
1: Uh-huh.
0: But we're largely healed, like 99%. But occasionally she'll go, no, that one feels weird, and I don't want to go there again. And it activates that old scar way back there. So mm-hmm. you never quite get 100% over it, but you can get 99.9% over it. That's the moral of that story.
2: Time plus consistency. That's it.
0: You should have just answered the question 30 minutes ago with that. We'd have been done. Okay.

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0: Our scripture of the day, Luke 6:27-28. Love your enemies, do good to those who hate you, bless those who curse you, pray for those who mistreat you. Thomas Sowell said, people say things like, the government has to do something. I say, have you ever studied what happens when the government does something compared to what happens when they don't do anything?
1: That's brilliant.
0: Yeah, it's the truth. Giselle is with us in Chicago. Hi, Giselle. How are you?
2: Hi, Giselle. Hi, Dave. How are you?
0: Better than I deserve. What's up?
2: I'm 21 years old, and I'm currently about $66,000 in debt. Honestly, I'm embarrassed to admit that because I know I'm young. I should be building my future, but instead I feel like I'm digging myself into a hole. A big part of my debt is my car and my RV. I'm realizing that I made some bad financial decisions last year. And well, this year I got my first big contract. Me and my boyfriend are making over we're both making about $200,000 this year. I'm willing to get rid of my RV and my car. I just need some financial guidance. I'm also the first from my siblings to make six figures, and it's my first year going on to making six figures.
1: Wow. So you make $200,000 on your own?
2: No, I make about $130,000, boyfriend as well.
1: Great.
0: Yeah, and your boyfriend's not paying any of your bills. So.
1: Let's separate that out.
2: We go half and half on them.
1: But not on your debts.
2: No, not on my debts. Well, he gives me half for the RV. He helps me pay half of my car.
0: Why?
2: We go half on everything.
0: He should stop that.
2: The car is co-signed on both of our names, the RV is as well.
1: Okay. What's left on the RV? What's left on the car loan?
2: The RV, I got it when I was 19, and they really screwed me over with, I was dumb. We're paying $2,000 for rent. I didn't want to do that no more.
1: What's left on the balance of the loan?
2: We owe $30,000.
1: $30,000 on the RV. What about the car?
0: What will it sell for?
2: The sale was $37,000. I gave $7,000 down.
0: What could you sell

0: What's that worth?
1: I would say about 27.
0: Do you like the car?
1: It's a brand new car. I like the car since it's my only vehicle of transportation.
2: Okay, are you going to get it paid? Are you going to get it paid off really, really, really, really fast, like 6 months?
1: That's really the goal. I know I can. I just...
2: Well, now that you don't have an RV payment, I think you can.
1: Uh-huh.
0: So can you pretend to live like you make $50,000?
1: Uh-huh.
0: And then put the rest of it toward your debts? Because if you just do that alone, you will be unbelievably wealthy. That's called living on less than you make. And with all the margin, you can save up an emergency fund, invest for the future, and never go into debt again.
1: Uh-huh. And that's my goal. I don't want to... I really messed up. I'm young. I'm in that point where I could fix it.
2: Yeah, but you make good money, and you're asking good questions. Would you read George's book if we give you one?
1: Oh, yes, of course. I've been reading your books all day at work. I'm trying not... I deleted the social media.
0: Good.
1: I'm just listening to books all day. I listened to your book recently. I've been listening to a lot of books.
0: That's fantastic. Listen,
2: good,
0: Giselle,
2: for you.
0: I'm glad you did the dumb stuff early. It took me way longer to figure this stuff out. So you're actually ahead of the curve, making six figures at 21. You sell this RV, get rid of the car in 6 months, save up an emergency fund. You're going to be in great shape.
2: Bethany's in Kansas. Hey, Bethany, what's up?
3: Hello, hello.
2: Hi. How can we help?
3: I'm honored to be talking to you guys right now.
2: You too.
3: Yeah, okay. So I work in town and have a part-time job. We're on baby steps 4, 5, and 6. Sorry, should have started with that. And my husband farms. And this time of the year, like fall harvest, is when we finally have like substantial, well, we finally have income. And we are struggling with wanting to put more on the principal of our main loan than putting like the 15% in an actual like Roth IRA.
2: What main loan?
3: And I just need a kick either way.
2: What main loan?
3: Like on our mortgage.
2: Okay. So the farm?
3: Yeah, the farm.
2: Okay. So you have a business loan.
3: But, I mean, it's not just a house, you know.
2: Yeah, but you have a business loan. How much do you owe on the farm and the house?
3: Yeah. We're down to $523,000.
2: Yeah. And how much equipment debt do you have?
3: Nothing. Like, we're fine. We are, like, literally that's our only thing. And now I'm just...
2: Way to go.
3: Itching to...
2: And what's your household income a year? What are y'all making a year?
3: I mean, I usually say 100 together. It just depends on the end of the year and how stuff shakes out. You know, some
2: sure.
3: Those are good and some
2: depends on the
3: bad.
2: Harvest.
3: So
2: but I mean, most of the time, you're
3: exactly.
2: Between your day job and his farming, you make 100 grand.
3: Yeah, that's usually what I say. Yeah.
2: Okay.
0: So if you invest 15%, that's 15 grand. That's, you know, a Roth IRA for each of you. But you're saying I don't want to do that. I'd rather put that 15 grand towards the mortgage.
3: Exactly.
2: No,
3: like
2: I
3: on
2: wouldn't.
3: The principal.
2: I wouldn't. I would put I would work it, I'd treat it just like it's a business loan or a mortgage. It's a baby step 6 issue. No.
3: And in order to hit baby step 6, you've got to complete baby step 4.
2: Yeah. 4, 5, 6. 4, 5, 6 are done simultaneously, and 4 is 15% of your income into retirement. 5 is kids' colleges addressed, and 6 at some level, do something, $50 or whatever. And then 6 is
3: we're
2: begin with any money above that we can find. Like if you have a bumper crop 1 year, you throw all the extra at the mortgage. And if you have a bunch of bonuses at your work, you throw all the extra at the mortgage. And if you have to find some money in your budget, you throw the extra at the mortgage. All of that.
0: But I would just set an intentional goal for baby step 6 and say, all right, we'd love to pay it off in 7 years. Here's what that's going to take. We want to put at least this much on the mortgage each month. And then like Dave said, if you got extra, it's going to speed up the process. But that, I think, will tide you over. I can tell you really want to knock out that mortgage. I think what you just need right now is a goal to aim for.
2: Yeah. And beware of the curse of the farmer, the $500,000 combine, and the buying the piece of property next door to expand for another $600,000 in debt. These are the two things that are going to come at you, and beware of those. Those are the things that take small farm, even large corporate farms, and put them out of business. And you're a small farm.
0: Is it this idea that, well, we could scale and then double the income if we just did X, Y, Z?
2: If we just doubled the risk and doubled the debt and doubled our chances of failure. Yeah, this is the problem. But if you're

0: farming, you can do anything you want. Because Dave just doesn't understand farming. Well, farming's a freaking business. Okay? And I definitely understand business. And you're not exempt. Corn. Sorry. I respect farmers. It's hard work. I love you. I'm glad you're out there. But this crap that Dave Ramsey doesn't understand it. I don't understand farming. I don't farm for a living. But I do understand business. We coach 10,000 small businesses at Ramsey. So definitely know how to look at a freaking P&L. And I definitely know when somebody's running risk out their yin-yang. And most of you guys do. So write that in your comments, okay?
1: A lot of the small businesses we coach are in the agricultural space. So they're dealing with some of this. And if they do it debt-free, keep it debt-free.
0: Some of them are. A guy I talked to the other day, one of our guys, he's not agriculture, but he's got equipment because he's running large dirt-moving stuff. And he's got all of his equipment paid, millions of dollars worth. It's all paid off. And his profits went through the roof. And one of his competitors just failed.
1: Wow.
0: From too much debt. And
1: he bought him out?
0: He's sitting on so much cash, he bought him out for pennies on the dollar. Yeah. This is what happens when work it the other way.
1: It's amazing how being debt-free gives you those kinds of options.
0: Shocking. That puts this hour of the Ramsey Show in the books. We'll be back with you before you know it. In the meantime, remember, there's ultimately only one way to financial peace, and that's to walk daily with the Prince of Peace, Christ Jesus.

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7: 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My name is Steve Gregg, and we're live for an hour each weekday afternoon, taking your calls. If you have questions about the Bible or about the Christian faith, you're welcome to call and we'll talk to you about those things. If you disagree with the host about something, as I'm sure almost everybody does about something, well, you're welcome to call and we'll talk about that too. Feel free to give me a call. I have an announcement that I did not have a few days ago, and that is that this Wednesday, I'll be speaking in Dana Point, California. That's on the coast in Orange County, California. If you're in Orange County, or for that matter, San Diego area, and want to join us, I'll be speaking at the Capo Beach Church. I've spoken there before, and I'll be speaking on, by their request, the subject of heaven, hell, the new earth, and the afterlife. So, in other words, end of life stuff, or maybe the afterlife stuff. Heaven, hell, the new earth, and the afterlife. That's what we're going to be talking about this Wednesday night at Capo Beach Church in Dana Point. If you're in the area and want to join us, I'd love to see you there. That's going to be at 6:30 p.m. to 8 p.m. The Capo Beach Church is on Domingo Avenue in Dana Point, and you can get the address and the time and so forth at our website, thenarrowpath.com, under announcements. And what is there a men's Bible study coming up this Saturday, too? Okay, my monthly gathering with men in Temecula, if you're a man and in Southern California, you're welcome to join us there, is this coming Saturday morning, 8 o'clock. So there's that, too. So those are the two announcements. Both have to do with Southern California. Now we'll move our attention away from Southern California and talk to William in Alabama. William, welcome to The Narrow Path. Thanks for calling.
2: Hey, Steve. Can you hear me?
7: Hey, yeah.
2: Mm-hmm. Hey, so I've listened to your show for a little bit and some of your content and read some of your books, but I wanted to ask a question. I've heard you talk about when you were learning dispensationalism, and you kind of had some cognitive dissonance on things they were teaching you. You kind of talked about putting the puzzle pieces that you didn't understand in a drawer, and eventually those brought a clearer picture to you, those things you didn't understand. I was wondering if there were things now about preterism or your position now that are puzzle pieces that, you know, you maybe feel like you don't fully understand.
7: Right, right.
2: It's still kind of a question mark.
7: Yeah, what William's referring to, for those who don't know, is that I was 50 years ago and more, I was a dispensationalist. I became a Bible teacher 56 years ago, and I've been doing it ever since. And in the first at least 7 or 8 years, I was teaching dispensationalism because that's what I had been taught. But what he's referring to is the fact that my pastor always said, if you run into things while you're reading through the Bible that don't seem to fit your understanding, don't puzzle over them. Don't struggle with them. Just keep reading through. And the more you read the Bible, the more clear things will be. And that's really quite true. And I found that as I was reading and teaching prophecy, I came to a lot of things that didn't seem to really fit the dispensational paradigm, although that's the paradigm I was teaching. And following my pastor's advice, I threw them in the drawer in my head, sort of metaphorical drawer in my head, sort of the scrap drawer, and they accumulated. Eventually, there were so many pieces in that drawer, I pulled them out, as it were, looked at them again, and realized, hey, this is a different puzzle than what I thought I was supposed to create. And so I changed my views, though I didn't know what it was I had changed them to. I could tell you at that time what I now believed the Bible to teach, but I didn't know if anyone else had ever seen it that way or if it had a name. I just assumed I was the only person who'd come up with this novel way of looking at things because I didn't know anyone who was not a dispensationalist at that time. But I later learned that I had become what we call an amillennialist. Later on, in my continued learning, I became a partial preterist. A partial preterist is somebody who thinks that quite a number of prophecies in the Bible are fulfilled in AD 70 when Jerusalem was destroyed. Not all of them, but some. And so that's what I became. Now, William's question is, back when I was a dispensationalist and had all these verses of Scripture that didn't seem to fit the dispensational paradigm, do I have any such verses now that don't fit my present paradigm? I think the only way I can answer that is that there are some verses that are a bit confusing. There's some verses that are obscure and difficult to know what it is they're saying. They don't necessarily, in my mind, speak against what I believe, but I'm not sure what they are saying. I mean, there's just a few verses there that in the Bible that I run into that are relative to prophecy that are just worded strangely and things like that. It's not as if, you know, they are a threat to either amillennialism or partial preterism so much as they're just not clear. And as far as I'm concerned, they don't fit any other paradigm any easier. So there's that kind of thing. But it's not the kind of thing that makes me think, my views on these things are wrong because these verses contradict them. The verses I'm talking about don't contradict. They're just really weird verses that say things that are hard to know. I'm thinking particularly of verses like, and this often comes up when people call me, verses like Isaiah 65, verse 20, no more shall an infant from there live but a few days, nor an old man who has not fulfilled his days, for the child shall die 100 years old, but the sinner being 100 years old shall be accursed. Now, I've looked at that from every angle, from the dispensational angle, the non-dispensational, post-millennial, amillennial, you name it. There's just some lines in there that just don't easily fit anything that I've ever heard anyone say from any position. They're just strange verses. And so that would be the kind of thing. There aren't, for example, some verses that really strain my understanding of what I now hold. And the reason for that is I wouldn't hold it if they did. What happened was I had a dispensational paradigm for understanding just about everything except those things that didn't fit. And when I finally found a view that did fit all those things, that was pretty much without remainder. You know, I mean, the verses that led me to my present views solved the problem, smoothed things out, and became, you know, a rather satisfying alternative for the other way of looking at it. So no, I don't have any of that kind of verses in my head anymore. Just some that I would love to have more understanding of in general.
2: Okay. I mean, for me, I struggle with kind of how the Gospels and some of the passages about the end of the age and the coming of the Lord, like all that language sounds so similar. The day of the Lord, it's hard to tell what's what. And so I get mixed up on, is this future or is this one more, make more sense for 70 AD?
7: Right.
2: Or how do you keep that language straight?
7: Well, that is a matter. Again, it's not a challenge to preterism at all, but it is the case that there are some verses, like when that talk about the last days, that's not entirely clear if they're talking about the last days of Temple Judaism, which came to an end in AD 70, or the last days of the universe. You know, but they can go either way. That's the thing. It's not as if they challenge the view I hold. To me, they don't, because they can easily fit my view. I'm just not sure if they belong to that, to which one they are. See, I believe in both. I believe in 70 AD, and I believe in a future second coming of Christ. So there are verses. I'm not sure which of those two things they are supporting, but I believe in both of them. So it's not as if the verses give me a problem. I think there will always be verses in the Bible that I'm not really 100% sure what they mean, but they're not so far. I mean, the ones I'm thinking of right now, I can't think of any that are a real challenge to what I believe. Just a matter of, sometimes it's a challenge to know which of the events they're talking about. But I think that's what you're referring to. There are verses that are about the end of Temple Judaism, and there are, which is an age, the end of the age of the Second Temple Judaism. And then there's, of course, verses that talk about the end of the world. And the language can be very similar in both cases. just as in the Old Testament, the same language can be used to talk about the fall of Babylon or the fall of, you know, Edom or the fall of Egypt. You know, the kind of language that's used is rather generic in the sense of they speak of God's judgment on nations or even, in some cases, on the world at the second coming of Christ. So it's not the same kind of uncertainty that I had about these verses when I was in the dispensational camp.
2: Okay. Yeah, I mean, I agree. I definitely agree with you. I guess I'm kind of asking, you know, does it weaken the position at all if some of the strongest points about the verses being in about 70 AD, but there's also language mixed in about the second coming. Like, I know Matthew kind of arranges it topically and mixes in that language. But then, you know, there's other passages that it's not like it's talking about one or the other.
7: Like when we're talking about, when we're talking about Matthew 24 verses 29 through 31, which are in the Olivet Discourse, they sound very much like the language of the second coming of Christ. They also sound very much like language from the Old Testament of ordinary judgments of nations that happen through military means. So to know whether those verses are talking about AD 70 or the second coming of Christ, that's one of the examples I'm talking about. It's kind of hard to know which it is. I could see it either way, and I don't stress it. You know, one thing as a Bible teacher I had to get over years ago was the idea that I have to know everything. There's lots of things I don't know, and I don't think it compromises my ability to teach the Bible to say, hey, I don't know about some things. But I know about a lot of things, I think. And, you know, so the things I know are the things I can teach with certainty. The things I don't know, I have to just say, could be this way or that way. And it doesn't stress me. You know, I guess some people would be stressed just not being certain. I had to decide a long time ago not to be confused, but to be uncertain, which are two different things. If you can't figure out which way it goes, which way a Bible verse goes, and it could go one way or the other, well, you can be uncertain which way it's intended. You don't have to be confused about it. Confusion comes when you feel like you have to settle the matter and you don't have enough data to do it. Then it's just frustration. Confusion is a frustration. But we don't have to be that way. We could just not make up our minds, just say we haven't got enough data yet. That's my approach to those things. All right, I appreciate your call, brother. We're going to talk to Michael in Inglewood, California. By the way, we got some lines open. That's not always the case at this point in the show. If you want to call, I don't think I gave the number. That might have something to do with it. The number is 844-484-5737. Give you that number again. Take it down or just dial it right now because we got some lines open. 844-484-5737. Michael from Inglewood, California, welcome to The Narrow Path. Thanks for calling.
8: Thanks, Steve. I was listening to the Bible book after your show, and it was funny because they said, thanks for joining Steve, Greg, and Dr. McGee. But it was a guy named Steve and a guy named Greg, so that was kind of funny.
7: Is that right?
8: Yeah. I was calling because, and I don't really know how to ask this, but okay, I have a best friend. He just came to visit me from, it doesn't matter. We used to sing R&B back 20 years ago at UCLA, and we used to, you know, kind of see girls, I mean, kind of sleep around, I guess you could say. I've stopped. He's married, I'm divorced, but he's married. And then sometimes with his position, with his position, he'll still kind of get girls. And I never really called him out on it. And it was more so, there's another friend that used to sing with us at UCLA who did call him out on it and kind of told him what to do, maybe righteous judgment. But I would kind of take Matthew 7 as in, lest you be judged by the same thing. So that was one reason why I didn't, because I used to do that. So how do you feel about, like, what if somebody is completely doing wrong? Sometimes they slip up, but I don't want to judge them because I kind of do that too. Like, I can't judge them because the same thing's in my eye.
7: Well, of course, Jesus didn't say that the same thing has to be in your eye. He says if you try to get a speck out of your brother's eye when you've got a beam in your own eye, you're being a hypocrite if you judge them, which means, of course, if you're doing the same thing the other person is doing, but you're just kind of giving yourself a pass for it and you're judging him for it, that's hypocritical. That's what the teaching in Matthew 7, 1 through 3 is. And so, you know, it sounds to me like you've stopped sinning like that. I trust you have. You lived in sin when you were younger, I guess. But, I mean, if you're saying you still fall in some ways, well, you're going to have to repent of that. But assuming you get that beam out of your eye, and you should, well, then there's nothing wrong with you talking to your friend who's still sinning and say, hey, that's not okay. I used to do it myself, but I'm not. I mean, just say that. I mean, just say, I've given up on that, and I realize that this is not okay. You know, the Bible does say that people should be, we should be judging those who are in the body of Christ. Of course, we shouldn't be doing it hypocritically with a beam in our eye, but Paul said in 1 Corinthians 5 that there was a person living immorally in the church in Corinth, and he said that in verse 9 that he said that I wrote to you not to keep company with fornicators, but I didn't mean fornicators in the world. He said you'd have to leave the world to get away from them. But he says if anyone calls himself a brother as a Christian and is a fornicator, well, don't even eat with him. So Christians dealing with Christians are supposed to take a strong stand against sin in their lives. Now, true, if you're slipping around and falling a lot, then he may not be impressed. But I would say, even if you are, without being judgmental, you could just say, hey, Paul, we need to get our act together, man. I mean, this is something God said, Paul said, speaking for God, you know, fornicators will not inherit the kingdom of God. Well, I think we need to get our act together here. Now, I think you have gotten your act together. I don't know you at all except by your calls here, but it sounds like, you know, you're trying to start a fellowship and things like that, so I hope you're living a clean life. And therefore, if you got the beam out of your own eye, then certainly there's no reason not to correct your friend. Remember, removing something from somebody's eye, which is the metaphor for judging their behavior, is doing them a favor. It's, you know, this is a loving thing, correcting somebody who is on a path that will prevent them from inheriting the kingdom of God is a very caring and loving thing to do. Jesus is just saying, if you're doing the same thing they are, then you're just being self-righteous, you know, hypocrite. But, you know, it doesn't sound like that's what you are. And so I just say, don't shy away from telling him, you know, this has got to stop. All right. Let's talk to Osiel in Miami, Florida. Hi, Osiel. Welcome.
9: Yes.
7: Yes, go ahead.
9: Am I speaking to Steve?
7: You are. Please go ahead.
9: Yes, Steve. This is Osiel.
7: Fine.
9: I just want to tell you that... Yes, Steve. This is Osiel.
7: Yes, let's not repeat that again. Let's just get to your question, please.
9: Yes, my question is to remind you that Jesus speaks of Father, Son, and Holy Ghost in the Bible.
7: What is your question?
9: Jesus spoke of...
7: No. Excuse me. What is your question?
9: My question is, Jesus speaks of Father, Son, and Holy Ghost in the Bible.
7: That's not a question.
9: And that is the way you are to be baptized.
7: So you want to be baptized?
9: My question is, what should be said when you are being baptized?
7: Oh, okay. Well, Jesus said that the disciples or the apostles should baptize in the name of the Father and Son and Holy Spirit. Now, in the book of Acts, we find that when they baptized people, they baptized in the name of Jesus Christ. So apparently they understood the name of Jesus Christ to be the name that Jesus was referring to when he said the name of the Father and the Son and the Holy Spirit. So you know, Colossians 2:9 says that in Christ there dwelt all the fullness of the Godhead bodily. So I suppose that the name of Jesus does encompass the whole Godhead, the Father, Son, Holy Spirit. And when Jesus said baptize in the name, singular, of the Father, Son, Holy Spirit, not the names, you know, I think the apostles understood that meant the name of Jesus. Now, that means that either way, you're saying the baptism is the same. If someone baptizes you in the name of the Father, Son, Holy Spirit, and they mean Christ, then that's good. That's a baptism such as the Bible endorses. If, on the other hand, the preacher says, I baptize you in the name of Jesus Christ, that too, it means the same thing. So it is also a baptism that the Bible endorses. You know, some people are very particular about what is said at the time of baptism. And, of course, the wrong things could possibly be said, which would be unacceptable. For example, Paul said in 1 Corinthians that the people should not act as if they were baptized in the name of Paul. They were not. So, you know, you don't want to be baptized in the name of somebody who isn't Jesus. But if the name of the Father, Son, Holy Spirit has the same referent as the name of Jesus does, or Jesus Christ, then I think it's all the same. So, you know, I don't think God is that particular about which way you say the name of Jesus. You know, I don't recommend it, but I don't think it'd be a problem if someone said, I baptize you in the name of the Alpha and the Omega, the Lamb of God, you know, the beginning and the end. You know, I mean, those are all terms for Christ too, but I don't necessarily recommend it. Might as well just go for the name of Jesus, or, as Jesus put it, the name of the Father, Son, Holy Spirit. I don't think there's a problem doing it one way or the other. Okay, see here. Tony in Fountain Valley, California. Welcome to the Narrow Path.
10: Hi, Steve. This is Tony. Can you hear me?
7: Yes, please give me your question. We're running
10: okay.
7: We've got a short time.
10: I will. Okay, very good. Steve, you're talking about deliverance from demons and just that whole battle. One of the comments you made in your lecture was that that when Jesus healed someone that had a demon, or that it was invariably the person came to Jesus. I'm wondering if there's an indication or any example where, you know, someone brought someone there, where, you know, is it okay to approach someone, maybe a family member, instead of them voluntarily coming, you know, Jesus to them.
7: Right. Yeah, the point I was making is that sometimes, you know, when you deal with a demon-possessed person, it doesn't seem like the demon comes out. And I was exploring different reasons why that might be. Of course, the case that Jesus mentions, the lack of faith, which was one thing. But I've known there were cases where there was no lack of faith on the part of those who were trying to cast the demons out. So other things I noticed in the Bible was, generally speaking, the people that Jesus cast demons out of, he didn't go looking for them. They came to him. Now, true, a father might bring his son, or a woman would bring the Syrophoenician woman had a daughter. She asked to be delivered. But the point is, there was no resistance on their part. And, you know, it may not be that they would come to you, but if they are not desiring to be free, I don't know if you can free them, because the demons sometimes are there because the person who is their host has welcomed them in some way. And that person has the right to keep them if they want to. So what I was observing is a desire to be freed from it may be part of the requirement for being able to deliver them. And the fact that, you know, people in the Bible came to Jesus with, you know, with the desire. What I'm saying is it's very clear they were not trying not to be delivered. They wanted to be delivered. Now, if you have family members who have not come to you, but you think they have demons, I would suggest that, you know, you could approach them. But I would suggest to them, you know, that they need to be delivered if you believe they do, and see if they're open to it. Now, if they're not open to it, I'm not sure that they necessarily can't be delivered. I just don't know of any case in the Bible like that where they didn't want to be, and Jesus delivered them anyway. Now, I also noted that in the Bible, demons were always cast out when they were manifesting. Demons don't manifest at all times when people have demons. They manifest sometimes, and other times they're not doing anything that you can see. And in every case in the Bible, it would appear that deliverance took place at a time when the demon was manifesting, and Jesus or the apostles could command it to go. I think that that would be possible, whether the person wants or not, that they might be able to be delivered. There's mysteries I don't understand about deliverance. The Bible does not give any teachings on the subject of casting demons out. It just has examples. So all I know is from the examples in Scripture and what I can derive from them, and also what little experience I've had myself, which has been very little. Anyway, yeah, I mean, if you've got someone in your family that's demonized, I would suggest see if they're open to being ministered to in that area, because they may need it. But, yeah, I don't make any hard and fast rules about that particular point. I need to take a break. 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Our website is thenarrowpath.com. We have another half hour coming, so don't go away. We're going to take a break for 30 seconds, and I'll be right back.
11: If you call The Narrow Path, please have your question ready as soon as you are on the air. Do not take much time setting up the question or giving background. 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There are many calls waiting behind you, so please be considerate to others.

0: 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My name is Steve Gregg, and we're live for a second half hour taking your calls. Our switchboard is mostly full, but there's one line open if you want to call. You have questions about the Bible or the Christian faith, or you wish to disagree with the host about something, feel free to call this number, 844-484-5737. And I want to announce again, because it's coming up soon, that this Wednesday night I'm speaking in Dana Point, California, at the Capel Beach Church. If you're anywhere near there and are interested Wednesday night in coming to hear this teaching, you'll get the information about everything at our website, thenarrowpath.com, under announcements. All right, we're going to talk next to Paul in Hartsel, Colorado. Welcome to the Narrow Path, Paul.
1: Hey, Steve, I was wondering about the gift of prophecy and how the modern-day prophets get on YouTube and different things and prophesy, and how that runs in the vein with the New Testament prophetic, like an exhortation and encouragement. I had a pastor back in the 90s in the charismatic church that used to say, because I asked him about it, I was you know, new enough at it that I wasn't sure how to accept it when somebody got up and said, "Thus saith the Lord," and then he'd just speak out a word to the congregation. And it was always really positive and encouraging and stuff like that. And he basically just said, yeah, that's what it is. That's the gift of prophecy in the New Testament setting. It's not like the old where, you know, they killed the guy. If he gave a wrong prophecy, he was up for grabs. I mean, he's going down. And so now it's changed. And so, you know, because I've got a new friend that's a prophet, and he's, you know, I've watched him a few times, and he seems like he's pretty good, but I mentioned it to a few other friends of mine that are Christians, and man, they went online and crucified the guy. Really? And I'm like, really?
0: did they not believe in modern day prophets, or did they find something, some fault with what he said?
1: Well, they found fault with what he said. They said, you know, he predicted somebody was going to live and they died, and so he's a false prophet. Automatic. Done.
0: Yeah, well, it sounds like he might be. I mean, the charismatic church has all kinds of people in it. Some of them are truly gifted prophetically and in tongues and those kind of things, and some, I think, are imitators, or, you know, they want to be seen as having these gifts, but, you know, they kind of generate them themselves rather than having the genuine gift. I'm not saying who has what. I'm just saying I've certainly been in charismatic or Pentecostal churches where I've heard utterances that I was pretty sure were not from God. Now, if a prophet predicts something in the future and it doesn't happen, we're told in Deuteronomy 18, verses 15 and following, that is not a word from the Lord. And yet if they say, "Thus says the Lord," and they don't give the word of the Lord, then they're cheapening the word of God by letting their own, you know, sentiments, their own opinions, bear the title of the word of God, which is, to my mind, not anything we want to encourage in the churches. Now, if someone told you that prophecy is just, you know, encouragement, it does say in 1 Corinthians 14:3, but he who prophesies, meaning those who have the gift of prophecy, speaks edification and exhortation and comfort to men. So it's true, it is, prophecy can be comforting, or it could be exhorting, and it should be edifying. Now, that doesn't mean it doesn't have a futuristic element, which can be shown to be wrong. It does say in 1 John 4:1, "Beloved, do not believe every spirit," and by which he means every spiritual utterance, "but test the spirits, whether they are of God, for many false prophets have gone out into the world." So Christians are supposed to test utterances that are prophetically from the Holy Spirit. And if they, you know, especially if they predict something will happen, that's an easy one to test. If it doesn't happen, they're false. Now, I'm not going to say that a person who gives a false prophecy might never give a genuine one. They may not be an actual prophet, but God can speak prophetically through anybody if he wants to. I mean, in John chapter 11, God spoke prophetically through Caiaphas, who wasn't even saved. In fact, he was plotting to kill Jesus. And yet the Bible says he prophesied because he was high priest and God spoke through him. Balaam was certainly not a good guy, and he prophesied. King Saul, when he's pursuing David to kill him, fell in among a company of prophets, and he prophesied. So it's obvious that, you know, sometimes a person can prophesy if they're not an actual prophet. In fact, Paul says you may all prophesy one by one, that the church may be edified. But he does say in his same discussion in 1 Corinthians, not all are prophets. So not all are prophets, but all may prophesy. So, I mean, somebody, I'm not a prophet, but I could prophesy. I never have done it. If God wanted me to, it could happen. So I'm not going to say this guy can't ever be trusted, but he certainly has made that more difficult if he's prophesied or thought he prophesied and he was wrong. I don't think we're required to believe prophets if they've already shown themselves to be rather loose in their presentation of the word of the Lord. And if somebody says, thus saith the Lord, this person will not die, he's going to live, and then the person dies, I think that person is kind of disqualified himself. Now, it's similar to what Jesus said, though, about Lazarus. He said, this sickness is not unto death, but to the glory of God, which made Martha and Mary probably think he meant Lazarus won't die, but Lazarus did die. But Jesus was saying it's not going to end up in his death. Even if he does die, he's going to be risen from the dead, and he was, and God was glorified. So Jesus' prophecy may have been misunderstood by them, but was true. If this man said this person's not going to die, and they died, then I would say that's a false prophecy. I mean, that's one of those things that I don't even have to make a subjective judgment. It's kind of just right out there. So, you know, I'm sure you admire your friend and so forth, but I would think that he has shown himself not really qualified to be much trusted in the area of prophecy.
1: Well, I just wanted to be sure that I wasn't just falling into the grouping where the people just go out and go online and then they just slam everybody. I mean, I'm just seeing so much derating.
0: I would never go to social media to get words from the Lord. Just
1: right.
0: Because there's so many weirdos out there. I mean, why not? I mean, in the Bible, prophecy took place as one of the recognized gifts in a congregation where the people knew each other and
1: right. Knew
0: who could be trusted, who could not. I mean, online, you have no idea who you can trust. So
1: I met this guy personally, Steve, and I spent about 3 hours with him two different times visiting with him and his wife, and just a sweet couple as they could be. And you know, he shared with me when I was 9 years old, I got saved, and the Lord gave me the ability to see it, see things, and to see into the future. And I was like, "Wow, that's
0: all
1: pretty
0: right.
1: cool."
0: Yeah, well, I've answered your question about your friend, I think.
1: Anyway, I don't want to take your time. So, thanks for the answer, and the other one about going onto YouTube to try to crucify. The only other question I had was that when they go on and they say terrible things about James Dobson and Bill Bright and Billy Graham. They run everybody down. Isn't that just Leviathan trying to ruin the reputations of these men that have followed the Lord all their lives?
0: It does seem inappropriate to me. I mean, let's face it, I have my disagreements with James Dobson. I mean, his psychological theories I don't agree with, but I mean, he was a godly man. Billy Graham, I highly admire. He said he had some theology that I don't share, but I have a very high opinion of him. So, I mean, if people say, hey, I found this thing I disagree with this person about, therefore I'm going to, you know, throw mud on all over his reputation, I think that they... You know, I think the measure with which they meet, it'll be meted to them again. You know, I mean, you know, it's very possible for people to complain about somebody else's theology and not recognize that the problem they have is a worse problem, and that's they don't have the right spirit. They don't have the spirit of Christ. They've got a critical, evil spirit that's trying to just undermine godly people. And so many people I know who call themselves Christians have that very thing, and they think that makes them superior Christians, which is another evidence it's not the Spirit of Christ in them, because the Spirit of Christ will never tell you you're a superior Christian. But yeah, I mean, online you got all kinds of weirdos, and a lot of them claim to be Christians, a lot of them claim to be teaching the Bible, a lot of them claim to be prophesying. Yeah, I just never go online for that kind of information. I'd rather study the Bible myself, and if I can't find something out, you know, if God hasn't brought people into my life that I trust, I'm not going to be listening to people I don't trust. All right, but that's just me. I appreciate your call, Paul. Let's talk next to Elizabeth in Kentucky. Hi, Elizabeth. Welcome to The Narrow Path. Thanks for calling.
2: Hi, thanks for taking my call, and thanks for your work. I was calling with a question. I work alongside someone in a jail ministry, and there's challenges that get presented, and I'm just trying to work through a skillful response. And so the problem, she's quite a bit older, and she just always tells me that I'm teaching really well, and she'll say it over and over again in front of the students. She'll tell some of the students that they're really great, you know, that they really, you know, are shining through the Lord and all this stuff, and that they're leaders of other people in the jail. And I don't know that, and I just always try to redirect and say, you know, this is God's work. This is God's work, because she just piles so much on everyone. And also, right. I feel like it's not even, oh, I'm sorry, go ahead.
0: No, I'm wondering what the problem is there. I mean, maybe she's over, you think she's over-exalting human people instead of God? Is that what you're thinking? Yeah,
2: well, I feel like she really over-exalts, and maybe it's yes, that's my concern, is I feel like she over-exalts people, and when I try to kind of just redirect, and like, oh, it's God's work, it's not mine, or, you know, this individual is doing wonderfully, you know, and that's God's work in her, and it just...
0: Okay.
2: It just gets repeated over and over and over and over.
0: Yeah. Well, I mean, I'm sure she just thinks she's been encouraging. You know, there's such a thing as encouraging people. You might say, well, I don't think they need quite that much encouragement. And, you know, it might be your judgment versus hers. She might think they need it. Now, you could tell her, I don't need that much encouragement. I mean, if you talk about how great I am and stuff like that, I don't really need that, you know. You know, I kind of makes me feel awkward. You know, there's certain times when a speaker, maybe me sometimes, or other speakers, go and speak someplace, and the person who introduces them gives all this flowery, flattering introduction, stuff like that. And I think, that's awkward, you know, because you don't need that. You don't want that. And, you know, when you want to be humble, you don't want people puffing you up. Or boasting about you in front of you. It's just not a pleasant thing. So I would just tell her, I mean, if you think that she's doing it to people and it's to their hurt, well, then you might comment on that. But it might be that she's just overdoing it. And the people she's speaking to might take it with a grain of salt, too. They might say, oh, she's overdoing it, you know. They may not be bothered by it. But if you're bothered by it, I would just tell her, you know, I appreciate how much you want to be encouraging and stuff, but I don't need to hear all that stuff. You know, I'm encouraged by the Lord, and I believe it's the Lord, not me, that's getting this work done. I wouldn't make it a big crisis or a big confrontation. I would just share with her that's more than you really need. In fact, more than you feel comfortable with. I appreciate your call. Okay, let's talk to Grace in Waco, Texas, or it says on my screen, Grayson. Okay, Grayson, I guess it is. In Waco, Texas, is it Grayson?
3: It is, Mr.
0: Okay,
3: Allen.
0: Gotcha. Hello.
3: How's it going? I had a question. I discussed with some Christian friends of mine, and we were kind of on the fence about it. I believe you may have touched on it once before, but kind of in an extreme scenario, such as the Donner Party, and, you know, if someone has passed and the way to survival would unfortunately and grossly be to eat a deceased person, not something I don't even know if I would have the will to do it. My question was, would that be sinful, or do you think that there would be a grace for it? Is there kind of no chance that there would be grace for it? I'm very curious your thoughts.
0: Well, when David was hungry, he ate food that was unlawful to eat. And Jesus mentioned that and mentioned that, you know, David didn't get any condemnation for doing so. Now, the food David ate was not human flesh, and it wasn't even unclean animal flesh, but it was something the law forbade anyone to eat except the priests, and he wasn't a priest. And it sounds like, in a sense, even though he did the wrong thing, it wasn't, because he was hungry and needed food, he wasn't condemned. Now, I say that only because that's a biblical example. I myself would not eat human flesh. I mean, people say, you don't know what you'd do if you're starving. I do know. I do know some things I wouldn't do if I was starving. It's, you know, it's like Joseph was sex-starved in the house of Potiphar, but he wouldn't sleep with Potiphar's wife. I mean, you can resist temptations if you believe that this is, you know, something that would be disgusting in the sight of God. I, of course, there's nothing in the Bible that specifically forbids cannibalism, but I think it's not mentioned simply because nobody in biblical times would have thought it an option. You don't usually forbid things that no one really has any inclination to do. On the other hand, if people are starving to death and they ate their dead companions, like the Donner Party, I don't know that, I don't know that God would condemn them for it, but it's just something that just seems dishonoring to the human image of God. There's a distinction, for example, between killing a man. Now, you're not talking about doing that, but between killing a man and killing a beast, because a beast is not made in the image of God, and humans are. And I think I would make the same distinction just in my own life between eating a man or eating a beast. I would show more respect, I think, to the body of a dead person. But that is an extreme case. It is hard to know when you're starving to death. But, you know, I'm pretty sure, I mean, to me, I'd rather die, I think, than do that. But I can't say that the Bible, you know, tells us exactly what God would do to somebody if they did. I don't believe it would be the kind of thing, even if it's a sin. I don't think it's the kind of sin that is unpardonable or anything like that. I wouldn't say that the Donner Party members who ate their fellow people who had already died are in hell or anything for that. It's just something I wouldn't do. I guess a person would have to go with their own conscience before God about it. The Bible doesn't talk about that specific thing. So you kind of have to go by whatever principles are your values. Yeah.
3: Very helpful.
0: All right, Grayson.
3: Thank you so much. I appreciate
0: it. Thank you. Thanks for your call. Bye now. Okay, let's talk to Fred in Alameda, California. Fred, welcome to The Narrow Path. Thanks for calling.
4: Hi, yes. There was a minister a few years ago on the radio, and I don't remember his name, but he said, quote, "Even if we kept the Ten Commandments, we would still be sinners," end quote. Does that make any sense to you?
0: Well, there are sins besides those in the Ten Commandments, so it does. I mean, if you kept the Ten Commandments, you might still commit other sins that aren't in the Ten Commandments. I mean, for example, most Christians, I think, who believe in the Bible, feel that it's homosexuals. Activity is sinful, but that's not in the Ten Commandments. Now, of course, adultery is, but adultery is a very specific sexual sin. Now, by the way, there are commands in the Bible against homosexual activity, but they're not in the Ten Commandments. They're in other laws that God made. So there are sins which aren't in the Ten Commandments. Now, of course, also, you shall not murder, you shall not commit adultery. Jesus addressed those as having to do with much deeper issues than the mere physical acts, though the physical acts are still an atrocity. Even the heart that it wants to do them is sinning if it indulges those thoughts. So, in a sense, if a person hates his brother, Jesus said that's not good. That's related to the same crime as murder. But the Ten Commandments don't mention hating your brother, only mention murdering your brother. So, yeah, I think if somebody thinks that they can stand before God not in need of grace because they keep the Ten Commandments, I think maybe that's what that preacher was addressing. Some people say, well, I don't need Jesus. I've kept the Ten Commandments. If that preacher was saying, well, even if you kept the Ten Commandments, you're still a sinner, I would have to agree with that because there's other sins. Certainly, the Bible nowhere says that all sins are encompassed in the Ten Commandments. All right. Thank you for your call. Let's see here. Jamie from Boston, Massachusetts, welcome to The Narrow Path. Thanks for calling.
5: Fine. Thanks for having me. How are you today?
0: Fine, thanks.
5: So my question actually kind of leads up to the previous question. So you mentioned something that in a previous call that kind of piqued my interest. For someone who is trying to learn the Catholic religion, you said something that I would love for you just to elaborate on a bit. You mentioned that Paul saying that sinners will not inherit the kingdom of heaven. And I'm trying not to take that literal, but when I think about that, I look to my left, I look to my right, and, you know,

0: 9 through 11, Paul says, "Do you not know that the unrighteous will not inherit the kingdom of God? Do not be deceived. Neither fornicators, nor idolaters, nor adulterers, nor homosexuals, nor sodomites, nor thieves, nor covetous, nor drunkards, nor revilers, nor extortioners will inherit the kingdom of God. And such were some of you, but you were washed, you were sanctified, you were justified in the name of the Lord Jesus Christ and by the Spirit of our God." Now, Paul lists quite a few gross sins. He says those who do these things will not inherit the kingdom of God. And some of you used to be those people, he says, but not anymore. Why? Because you become Christians. You see, one of the first steps of becoming a Christian is repenting. Repenting of your sinful life. Now, repenting doesn't just mean I'm sorry I did it. It means I'm giving it up. I'm turning from it. And when people turn from their sinful lives, they no longer are committing those sins. Now, see, Paul didn't say that former fornicators and thieves and covetous and such will not inherit the kingdom of God. No, the Bible's very clear that people who used to do those things and have repented and come to Christ, they're saved. In fact, that's what Paul says to them. Some of you were doing these things before, but you're not now. You're now Christians. You've been washed. You've been sanctified. So, definitely you'll, if you look at your own past or you look at the past of many of the Christians in the church, you'll find that a lot of these things Paul said will not allow you into the kingdom of heaven are things they used to do, or you used to, perhaps. But used to is the functional phrase here. If I had been a drunkard, I never was, but let's just say I was. As a drunkard, I would not qualify to inherit the kingdom of God. But if I stopped being a drunkard and lived a sober life, then I'm not a drunkard anymore. I was, but I'm not now. So the statement Paul makes really doesn't exactly apply, because I'm not doing that anymore. So it has to do with people who are living that lifestyle and who have not repented of it.
1: And how do you interpret the kingdom of God? Is that going to heaven, or is that something that we don't know what that means yet?
0: Well, inheriting the kingdom of God means reigning with Christ in the next life. Now, I don't see the Bible equating that with heaven. Jesus said the meek shall inherit the earth, and I think that when the new earth comes, that we who are, have been faithful will be reigning with Christ there. That's inheriting the kingdom. Now, by the way, the kingdom of God is simply the reign of Christ over that which is subject to him. Now, we Christians are subject to him. So there's a kingdom, because there's a king and his subjects. That's what a kingdom is. It's a society governed by a king. So Jesus is the king of the Christians. They are submitted to him and obey him as a king. And therefore, we are in the kingdom. But in this life, we don't inherit the kingdom. In this life, we enter the kingdom. The Bible talks about entering the kingdom. It also talks about inheriting the kingdom. Now, we enter the kingdom when we submit to Christ and come under him. We repent of our sins. We put our trust in him. We ask him to fill us with his Spirit and so forth. And we're baptized. That's entering the kingdom. Now we are subjects of the king. We are in the kingdom, but as subjects. But the Bible says if we endure, we will reign with him. And so when we die, if we've been faithful to him, there will be a resurrection of the dead, the Bible says. And those who are resurrected and have been found faithful as subjects of the king will now be inheriting a crown and a throne with him, will be reigning with him. And so inheriting the kingdom is like a prince inherits a throne from his father. So it's different, because when we enter the kingdom, we enter as subjects and we live as subjects of Christ. When we inherit the kingdom, he invites us to reign with him. And we are in the kingdom, not in the role of subjects in the same sense, but as co-rulers of Christ. All right. God bless you. We're out of time. I'm sorry to say that, because we have a lot of calls waiting. Hopefully you can call tomorrow if you haven't gotten on today, and we'll get to your call then. I always hate to go off the air while there's still calls waiting, but that's what we have to do. The clock is unforgiving. You're listening to the

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2: That's the Covenant Reformed Church of Chico, now meeting at the Spanish-speaking Seventh-day Adventist Church on Hicks Lane.
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5: To believe your brain could have evolved by random chance takes a lot of blind faith. The human brain is the most complex organ in the known universe. It contains more than 30 billion special cells known as neurons. And there are another 250 billion special cells that facilitate communication between the neurons. And incredibly, every one of the 30 billion neurons is connected to the other neurons in a staggering degree of complicated connections. In less than a second, your brain can calculate the trajectory of a football thrown at 30 miles an hour toward you without warning. In a moment, your brain calculates your position and the ball's ultimate trajectory and sends detailed electronic messages to the muscles in your arms and legs at more than 300 miles a second to move you into position to catch the ball. No computer on earth can do that. With that kind of evidence, what do you think? Could the human brain have evolved simply by random chance? Documentation found in the book The Signature of God by Grant R. Jeffery.
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10: 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I'm Dr. Catherine Albrecht, back to unpack some interesting test results after this.
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16: 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Welcome again to Your Home Today. I'm Buzz Beattie, now with Keller Williams Realty and working as a realtor under a Cal DRE salesperson's license, number 0147-3323. It's great to have Kirsten Morgan now with me from Keller Williams. We've done a little switch, maybe Kirsten and can fill in a little bit more information about that. But Kirsten, it's good to have you with me on the show again. We're going to do what we normally do and talk about the goings on and listings up at the Forest Ranch area. So instead of me kind of stumbling along, it seems like I've out of practice or something, I'm going to let you take over things and maybe talk about not only Forest Ranch, but maybe the change we made over to Keller Williams.
8: Well, wonderful. Thank you so much, Buzz, for having me back. And as always, wonderful to work with you and do shows with you. Once again, my name is Kirsten Morgan, and I am working under a California associate broker real estate license, Cal DRE 01808835. And yes, we recently made a change. We're now with Keller Williams Realty. After 19 years of working with my father and mentoring with his great guidance, it was just time for a change. He is getting closer to retirement, and I was wanting to be in an office with more people and more excitement and getting to focus on the fun stuff and not getting bogged down in all of the business aspects of our business. So it was a great time for a change, and really excited that, you know, to move over here to Keller Williams. Keller Williams is the largest brokerage in Butte County. We serve so many clients and have a great office location near Merriam Park, and just it's a great atmosphere to work in. Lots of collaboration, everybody just really working together to make all of us better and better able to serve our clients. So happy to have made this change, and excited to get to do another Forest Ranch real estate update.
16: All right. Well, thanks, Kirsten. And of course, I'm happy that I was able to make the change with you as well. So it's great to continue an association with you and now at Keller Williams. But I'm going to let you take over now. This is pretty much your show about the Forest Ranch area. I might make some comments, but take it away.
8: Well, great. Well, in the second portion of the show, I'll talk a little bit about activities going on in Forest Ranch and such. But for right now, I'm going to go ahead and start diving into some of these great listings that we have on the market in Forest Ranch right now. And these are listings by a variety of different realtors that work in the area. And the first one is 15383 Forest Ranch Way. And this one is really close to downtown Forest Ranch. It's very close to the Volunteer Fire Department and the church. And it's on almost 2 acres. It's a nice three-bedroom, two-bath home, almost 1,300 square feet. It was built in 1984, and from reading the agent description, it does sound like there's some room for improvements on it, may need some work done on it, but at the price of just $279,000, this seems like a really good potential for a buyer looking for a house that they can get into, do some sweat equity in the Forest Ranch area. It's a nice location for it, and that one's a great listing. That's listed by Dan Bosch of RE/MAX of Chico. And as always, if you've got questions on these listings and you're not working with a realtor, you can reach out to myself, to Buzz, or to the listing agents that I'm mentioning. If you do have a realtor you're working with, reach out to your realtor. And these days, most people are signing buyer broker agreements with their realtors. So there's a real clear understanding that that's the person that you go to. They can give you the advice that you need to successfully get through the real estate transactions. So the second house I want to mention, I've had an opportunity to be in this one, is 15945 Country Living. I believe that's a lane in Forest Ranch. This one is up. It's very close to the charter school. It's close to the Baptist church. And it's on over an acre, a little bit over an acre. It's also a three-bedroom, two-bath home, just over 1,500 square feet. This one has a really nice wraparound deck. It has an attached two-car garage, large vaulted ceilings in the living areas, and, you know, has a carport as well. And it has some nice updates within the home. This one also does need some work, so somebody's going to want to, you know, plan on making some improvements. But I think once those improvements are made, you're really going to have a nice home in a great area. And this one does have solar on it as well. So that's a nice aspect to that home. And the next one I want to talk about is, I'm going to go back to that last one on Country Living. That one is listed by Sandy Hufford, and she's with Century 21 Select. And very accessible realtor. So if you've got questions on that one and don't have a realtor you're working with, she would be a great option to reach out to. And the next one I want to talk about is a listing up at 5498 Platte Mountain. Once again, I've had the opportunity to show this one. The house itself is a 3-bedroom, 2-bath home. And then there's like a detached unit within the garage building that has a nice studio and 2 bathrooms, actually. So this is a really nice, unique property. They've done some inspections on it, so those are on file. It is listed at $349,000, and it's on 5 acres. Its square footage is listed at 1868. I think that includes maybe both the house and that second unit. And the broker on this one is Premier Midtown Realty. Daniel Martin is the salesperson on this property. But it's a nice property. I did have an opportunity to go through it. They've done a lot of nice improvements to it. And there's still room for somebody to kind of bring in their elbow grease and get some more work done on it.
16: All right. Well, thank you, Kirsten, for getting this going. And we're getting close to our first break, so probably a good time to take a pause. And we'll be back with our visit with Kirsten Morgan and our Forest Ranch update in just a moment.
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0: Welcome back to the second portion of our home show, and we're visiting with Kirsten Morgan, now of Keller Williams Realty. This is what we refer to as our Forest Ranch Report, Forest Ranch Update. And Kirsten, I'll turn things back over to you.
1: Well, wonderful. Well, Buzz, I did want to make sure that our listeners are aware of the fact that we have our annual Fireman's Barbecue coming up. It is coming up on September 12th. That's a Saturday. And it takes place at the parking lot of the Forest Ranch Baptist Church. So that's at the corner of Highway 32 and Schott Road in Forest Ranch. It goes from 11 till 3 o'clock. This is an event that it's been going on for years and years and years. You know, I don't know, a long time, probably 25 plus years. So it's a really successful event, lots of fun all the time. Good food, good friendships, and people just, you know, hanging out in the community. The price for adults is $12. The price for children ages 5 to 10 is $7, and under 5 are free. And this is a fundraiser for the volunteer fire department that we have there in Forest Ranch. In addition to the volunteer fire department, we also have the CDF station at Platte Mountain, which is a great asset to the community. But we love our volunteers, and they give so much and dedicate so much to the community. So this is a great way to make sure that they have the resources they need for their equipment, et cetera, to help safeguard all of us in not just fire, but of course there are first responders for so many different things. If there's a fall of the house or an accident or whatever, they're always there first with the CAL FIRE folks. So we really appreciate them and look forward to a successful Fireman's Barbecue. There's always lots of stuff to buy there. The Women's Club's making great, yummy food. They won't make the food, they'll make the desserts. But then there's also a huge barbecue. We have a covered tent area that everybody can sit under, so it'll be nice and cool. And Sierra Nevada donates that tent for our use. And it's a good time, opportunity to bid on auction, live auction items, as well as raffle items. So come ready to enjoy September 12th, which is a Saturday, 11 to 3, and come up and support those great firefighters. So I wanted to make sure to touch on that, but I'll jump back into real estate.
0: I just want to add real quick, if you don't mind me interrupting.
1: No,
0: obviously, a good time to get a feeling for the Forest Ranch community, too, as well as support those firefighters.
1: Exactly. Yes, definitely. So the next property I want to talk about is 5082 Pine Way in Forest Ranch. This one is a listing that Carrie Cooper with EXP Realty has, and it is listed for $365,000. This is a two-bedroom, two-bath home, just over 1,000 square feet, but it's on almost 6 acres. And it was built in 1980. And looking through the pictures, it looks like it's a really nice place. It has a wonderful area for garden enthusiasts, she writes. It has a water storage and water storage systems in place on the property. New flooring, fresh interior and exterior paint, and mini split systems. So it sounds like a nice property that she has there on Pine Way. And Pine is a nice, it's a nice street too. The next one I want to talk about is a listing that Doug Spiker has. He's with Real Brokerage Technologies. And this is a listing that he has in Woodland Park, or on Woodland Park Drive. It's 15004 Woodland Park Drive. And he has it listed for $500,000. I have been in this house before, but when I was touching bases with him about the listing this morning, he mentioned that he knew I'd been in the house before, but that it was worth taking a second look, that they've done some remodeling. And that it's staged, and it has a lot of nice updates since the last time it was on the market. So that is great to hear, and I look forward to the opportunity to show this house when it's the right time. It is a 3-bedroom, 2.5-bath home. It's over 2,200 square feet and on just under 1/2 acre. And this is in a gated community towards the, you know, as you're coming into Forest Ranch, beautiful community. This house kind of looks, kind of has peekaboo views of Big Chico Creek Canyon. The gated community also offers a pool, and it has storage units in addition to, this one has a really nice garage, and I believe the garage can actually facilitate an RV, but I'd have to dive deeper into that to know for sure. The next listing I want to talk about is listed by Stephanie Maxivo of Century 21 Select. This is a great property. I had this property listed previously, and it is a really cool property. It's two domes, and one of the domes is the home, and the other one is the garage. And these are geodesic domes. They're really set up to be low energy consuming. If I'm remembering correctly, there's geothermal energy involved in this house as well. And it's just really set up to be low impact on the environment. It's a gorgeous home inside and has a great view of Big Chico Creek Canyon. It's a 3-bedroom, 3.5-bath home, almost 2,600 square feet. It's on over 5 acres. It's in one of my favorite neighborhoods in Forest Ranch. It's at 4625 Deer Abbey Road, which is just off of Nopal Avenue, but it's towards the end of Nopal Avenue. It's all paved to the property, and paved driveways and everything as well, it looks like. So this is a great property if you're looking for something really unique and really suited to its position in on the land. It's listed at $559,000. So that's a cool property.
0: Yeah, Kirsten, I just want to jump in. I'm looking at photos of this property also, and if for no other reason, people should type in this address on their favorite real estate website and take a look at the photos. It is a very unique property. These, I guess we call them geodesic domes. So
1: that's
0: cool, you know, very unique situation. I encourage people to take a look at it.
1: Yeah, great. Do I have time to pitch one more property before break?
0: Or? Yeah, go ahead. We have probably a minute more than we normally do. So yeah, we have time for one more of this.
1: Go ahead. Great. Well, the next one I want to pitch is 5555. That's an easy one to remember. Platte Mountain. And so I had one listing that I pitched already on Platte Mountain. This one's a little bit further down the road, more privacy, and a spectacular view. The view from this property is pretty breathtaking. You can see Mount Lassen, and you're looking over, I believe it's Butte Creek Canyon at that point. It's 5 acres. It's the home is about over 2,400 square feet. It's a 3-bedroom, 2-bath home, and it's listed at $589,000. Besides the home, which is absolutely lovely, I've had an opportunity to show it, there is a spectacular horse barn, new, like within the last few years, horse barn and full horse setup. So if you've got horses and you're looking for a place to go, this may be your dream come true. So definitely recommend reaching out either to the listing agent, Rita Dane, and I'm trying to remember which company she's with Willow and Birch. I knew which company she was with, and it slipped my mind. Rita Dane with Willow and Birch Realty, or whomever you're working with as your realtor. 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You're really getting a lot of bang for your buck, especially if you're a horse person. Great property.
0: All right. Well, it is time for a break now, and we'll be back with Kirsten for one more session after this announcement.
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0: Welcome back to the final opportunity to visit with Kirsten and hear about some more listings up in the Forest Ranch area. And Kirsten, we do have just a little bit more time than usual, so I'll let you take it away.
1: Well, wonderful. Well, I'm excited about having more time because I have several great vacant land listings I want to talk about as well. But there is another listing in Forest Ranch that I want to touch on before we get to that, and that is 15756 Fitzgerald Court. And this property is, I've also had an opportunity to go through. This one is also listed by Dan Bosch of RE/MAX of Chico, and it's listed at $649,000. It's just two bedrooms and three bathrooms, but there is so much extra living space in this home. It's over 3,000 square feet of living space that it really could work for a full family. So I don't want people to overlook that. It's 5 acres. It's a really nice, it's got the log cabin look and feel to it inside and out. And it's a really nice property. It's got several fenced areas. It's got owned solar. It also has a detached garage in addition to the attached garage. The detached garage had a little studio set up in it. And then they have a full area where they had it set up for dog grooming and a little dog kennel area. So much to offer on this property. And that's a great one at under $650,000. And it's on a paved road as well and conveniently located. So that's kind of the overview or the details of the market. I did want to give a little overview of the market. In the last 30 days in Forest Ranch, 3 homes have sold. And the price ranges of the homes that have sold in the last 30 days in Forest Ranch is ranging between $249,000 up to $798,000. So quite the range there. We also have 3 homes that are pending on the market right now. That price range is between $299,000 all the way up to $1,190,000. So huge price range on what's pending and what has sold. And then once again, on what's on the market, we range from $279,000 all the way up to $675,000. So lots of variety, lots of great homes and properties on the market in Forest Ranch. So call me, call Buzz, or call your favorite realtor and start looking if Forest Ranch sounds like it might be the right place for you. It's a wonderful community. Recently, they had a fundraiser for the community center, which is the old one-room schoolhouse, which I actually attended school in the old one-room schoolhouse there. That's now our community center. We have a fantastic charter school with lots and lots of rooms. But it was fun going back to the community center and doing this line dancing class. And it was just so much fun. Lots of people from the community came out to support it. And there was a wonderful barbecue and music. And so Forest Ranch is a community that really takes pride in having a lot of community events. It's the type of community you can be as involved or as uninvolved as you want to be. So definitely recommend people checking that out. Before we run out of time, I do want to talk about some of the great land listings on the market in Forest Ranch. Once again, huge variety in prices on what's on the market, ranging from $35,000 for the lowest priced property, which is 5.5 acres out on Hummer Road, which is one of my listings. So $35,000 is the least expensive, up to $300,000, which is the most expensive in the Forest Ranch area. And that is for 240 acres of property. And that one does have a well on it. And it's close to downtown Forest Ranch, spectacular views. That's Zero Knowles. And that is also my listing. And then we've got a little bit of everything in between. I'm going to kind of touch on some of them. That first one I mentioned for $35,000, there's actually that lot and two adjacent lots are also on the market. So somebody for one's for 35,000, another one's for 35, and the other one's for 45. So for a very reasonable price, you could get three lots, 5 acres, 6 acres, and over 18 acres. And all three lots, those are really nice view lots, and they are in a pretty secluded area off of Wilder Road, so that's a nice opportunity. Another two lots that are adjacent to one another and can be purchased either separately or together are listed at just $49,000. These are two 40-acre lots. They're both part of what's called the Buzztail Community Service District. So if one wanted to pay the cost of connecting to the community well that is run by Del Oro out in that area, it sounds like that would be a possibility for somebody to do that and connect, make that connection. But one may actually want to just drill their own well and have their own water and not have to make that connection. But those two lots, 40 acres, beautiful views you can see all over the valley, including the Sutter Mountain Range, and lots of fairly level space on that one. Some of the others that I want to mention are, and I think I mentioned on those two, they were both $49,000 each. I'm going to jump up a little bit. There are a few lots that houses were lost in the park fire. So we've got some lots that are available that are listed by a variety of companies, but that have amenities to them, water connections and those types of things. So that's something to look at. Those are in the 100 to 150 range. And then I've got some beautiful view properties. Tollgate Way is listed at $175,000. That is 62 acres, really nice views of Big Chico Creek Canyon and Mount Lassen. And that one is conveniently located off of Highway 32 as you're coming into Forest Ranch, but tons of privacy there. It's at the end of a road and for just $175,000, somebody can really build a spectacular dream home there. So lots of nice properties in the area and beautiful homes in the area. If anybody's looking at Forest Ranch or thinking about it, has more questions, please feel free to give me a call. I'd love to answer any questions and get you pointed in the right direction.
0: All right, Kirsten, well, we covered a lot. That does take us to the end of the show. Some really neat listings to look at now. So encourage people to do that. 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Kirsten, I'm going to let you sign us off and give your contact information.
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11: Rebel Religion and the News. All right, good morning, everybody. Welcome to Rebel Religion and the News on this Monday. Rebel Religion and the News, where we take the news events and look at them from a biblical perspective. And today we're going to discuss public executions. Glad you're with us. I'm Jerry O'Lennon. I'm joined by our guest on Monday, Pastor Tim Rule of Pleasant Valley Baptist Church.
12: Hi. Great to be here. Great to be
11: Good
12: here.
11: To be here.
12: Monday morning. What a change of weather we had just in one day. Also.
11: I was cold. It was almost time to put on the heater.
12: Pretty close.
11: Yeah, we're getting close to that.
12: Yes.
11: This is so interesting. If you haven't heard the news, and some people call it good news, the Islamic terrorists who murdered 13 Americans in cold blood in Fort Hood, Texas. That was 17 years ago in November. It didn't seem like that long ago. It seems more recent than that, but that's how time flies. He's scheduled to face the firing squad on December 3rd. And even those who are opposed to the death penalty are probably looking at this and saying, hey, I'm okay with this. Fair enough?
12: Yes. This is a horrible, horrible situation. And not only the 13 that were killed, but another 34 injured, some with lifelong effects. Mm-hmm. And again, we have this show because we show biblical perspectives. And the Bible does say in Genesis 9:6, if a man shed a man's blood, his blood shall also be shed, which is what we call capital punishment. Mm-hmm. And people say, wow, I don't know if that's really good. Well, talk to those 13 families, and we'd understand the other side of it. So. We have to kind of walk in shoes to see how this really plays out. But yes, the Bible definitely says capital punishment is the deterrent we need to have.
11: Several women were also killed here, and every life is valuable. But one of the women was a woman who was pregnant.
12: Yep.
11: And some of these stories are just terrible. One of them was saying, "Please, please, my baby, don't do this." Another one was saying, I can't hang on much longer. Please let my family know I love them. Mm. And you read that and you go, oh my goodness, this man deserves what he's going to get. And it should have come a lot sooner than 17 years.
12: I believe that. Yep. I believe the length that it takes too really takes away the just judgment we need to have in America. Because also now people forget all about this. But boy, at that time, 13 people, 34 injured. It was like, why do we let people like this live and pay for them to live and take care of them to live, mm-hmm. while honestly, best thing to do is just to take care of it immediately, mm-hmm. have a quick and speedy trial, and then have a just judgment. Yes.
11: Yeah, I want to repeat this. This was actually a Lieutenant Colonel Juanita Warman, with her dying breath, begged anyone, almost makes me tear up, who could hear that she wasn't going to make it, and she wanted her family to know she loved them, and she was a grandmother of six. Justice long overdue. And there is something to, and we're going to get into the public execution part of it momentarily, but, you know, I hear what you're saying. When it takes 17 years, if it had taken maybe a year,
12: correct,
11: it'd be less likely that somebody's going to do this.
12: Correct.
11: Because it's right on the top of people's minds.
12: Yes.
11: I mean, many people who were aware of this story when it happened in 2009 might not even be alive anymore.
12: I believe that.
11: Right. And the people who might be 25, 26, you know, they were 7 or 8 years old at the time. They don't understand it. They're like, well, why kill this guy?
12: Right.
11: This is why.
12: Right. You know, the thing is just take it very personally. Growing up as a child, if you and I did something wrong, and very wrong, and our parents said, okay, I'm going to discipline you, but they waited 5 years, we would think, what in the world? I mean, I got off with this. I can do it again. Or other people think, well, he got off with it. I can get off with it. And then when it does happen, we think, well, that's terrible. You do something for something so long ago. Justice just needs to happen quickly, fairly, I mean, judicially, but quickly also. We've lost that here in America.
11: Right. There's always the concern that an innocent man is given the death penalty. And obviously, if it was a choice between one or the other, I'd rather have the guilty man be set free than the innocent man be given death. I think almost all of us would agree with that.
12: No doubt.
11: Right.
12: And the Bible even says it is not right to punish the just. And so sometimes, here's an easy one. I grew up in a family of, let's say, at one time, 4 kids, and something happened, and then the parents said, well, who did it? Mm-hmm. Well, no one confessed, so they punished all of us. Mm-hmm. No, you know, that would not be the way to do it. But at least you're wrong 3 ways, and you're only right on 1 way. Mm-hmm. If you do not punish them, well, you missed the 1, but you helped the 3. Mm-hmm. So I agree. But this man, we know, obviously walked in, did this horrible crime, caught on the scene and so forth. So we know this. So why play it out? Why take so long? And I know you have people saying, we don't want this to happen, mental illness, whatever. Yeah, but what do you say about those 13 people's family?
11: And in this case, it's clearly not mental illness. He knew what he was doing. He had a reason to do it because he was a terrorist.
12: Yep.
11: And so there's no real doubt about that. And, you know, it's funny when you watch some of the news, even the left-wing news organizations, they're not coming to this guy's rescue.
12: Nope.
11: Yeah.
12: Nope.
11: If the far left is not going to come to this guy's rescue, he's got nobody. He's on his own. And here's the thing that's interesting. It's going to be live streamed. If somebody wants to watch it as it's happening, they can watch this man in front of a firing squad. Now, my understanding is that there's a group of people, a group of marksmen, who are going to be able to hit the target without a problem.
12: Correct.
11: And at least one of them is going to have a bullet, and they don't know which one it is.
12: Correct.
11: And it's going to be live streamed. What's your initial reaction? My initial reaction was like most people. They shouldn't do this. I mean, what are we going to have, Ryan Seacrest host it? I mean, it's almost like, ooh, I don't know if I feel good about this, but I've been doing some research, and a public execution may serve a purpose. I'm still open. I mean, I'm with you completely on this man deserves to die and should have died years ago.
12: Correct.
11: Executed years ago.
12: Correct.
11: I'm on the fence on whether it should be publicly shown live stream.
12: You know, and I've heard some comments about it. Are we going to make a show host out of it and someone announce?
11: Yeah, pay-per-view.
12: Exactly. And that's not the case.
11: Right.
12: And yet there are people, I would think, that were in this situation who are family members, who were relatives, who were friends. And when you're talking about 13, then the 34, you're talking about a lot of people. And I would think even those who had loved ones at the same base, think about what could have happened. So for them to have closure, I don't think they're all going to travel there and see this thing happen.
11: Mm-hmm.
12: To make it available on live stream, if people wanted to watch it, maybe for people for that, for closure, I'd understand it. Taking someone's life that's planned and then to watch it, like Charlie Kirk, I never saw the assassination of Charlie Kirk.
11: I
12: know you can pull it up and things like that. The Bible says be simple concerning evil. And that would be a thought in my mind, a shot I did not want to see, so I don't put it in my mind. So, same thing with this. I will not watch it live stream. It may be available. I don't think they're trying to make it some public spectacle. I think they're trying to really help some people who can really relate to the situation, get some closure about, and maybe their loved one wasn't there, but a similar situation happened. You think about the different threats we've had, even the Twin Towers when Horrible people did horrible things. It's like, okay, there's some closure there.
11: The closest I think that we could have to this situation was the assassination of President Lincoln. There were four co-conspirators. We know that John Wilkes Booth was killed when he was tracked down about 4 days later. But there were four co-conspirators. One of them was a woman, Mary Surratt, and she begged for her life. She was on the scaffolding. And you could look it up. There's pictures of it. I believe it was in a military courtyard, I believe in Maryland, I think. I'd have to look. It's not that important, but somewhere back east, obviously. And while it wasn't necessarily public, there were about 1,000 people who were permitted to come and watch the hanging of those four people. And there have been public executions dating back to as far as like the 1930s was the last one that ever happened. It was technically public. Is there a value in that? Is there a value in having it public?
12: Oh, I definitely believe there's a value. And I know we live in a different culture. So here I am, a man that works at a church, a pastor of a church. And so this program is to bring biblical values to what happens in the news. In Bible times, yes, people were executed and it was public. It was just back then. If you took someone's life, then you're done. Mm-hmm. But I tell you what, that set a tone for all the culture. Today, I mean, people watch videos and they watch this. I can go in my school and shoot people. I can go to my college and blow up things. I can walk down the street and run over people. And there's no consequence. And so, yes, I think there is a definite need to have a consequence of capital punishment, whether or not to go ahead and show it publicly. But I guarantee you, when you do show it publicly, it's amazing. People say, oh, I'm not going to do that now. I'm not going to do that now.
11: Yeah.
12: And that's true. In Russia, this is years back, too. If you were caught for stealing, they cut your hand off.
11: Well, that's going too far. We would agree.
12: I would agree.
11: Yeah.
12: But no one steals.
11: Right.
12: I mean, once again, I don't like that mutilation part or however you want to look at it. But I realize deterrence stop people from doing wrong behavior. Mm-hmm. And so when you see a deterrent that says this and this and this, most murderers today are glorified. They're lit up on the news. They write books and all this other stuff. They live in nice jails and things like that. So, yes, there's got to be a deterrent that says we cannot take people's lives.
11: We have 1 minute left in the segment. The execution takes place December 3rd. As of now, it is going to be live streamed if anybody wants to watch it. Talking to Pastor Tim Rule of Pleasant Valley Baptist Church. Final question. What is an age appropriate for somebody to witness this? At what age should somebody not witness something like this?
12: Well, I think to be able to go into our military, I think the age is 18, and I believe you can be on the battlefield within 6 to 8 months. So if I'm in my country, trained to be able to go have a gun, go to war, shoot someone.
11: Well, I mean somebody watching. Somebody watching. What age would you say? No, if you're 10 years old, you probably shouldn't watch.
12: Right, that's where I was going. In other words, I think 18, if I'm, in other words, we train those. So if they could go out and do that, they'd be old enough then to witness it also.
11: Very good.
12: So I would say 18.
11: Very good. Well, a long time coming. I didn't even mention the man's name. I did that intentionally. December 3rd, 17 years after killing three people at Fort Hood in Texas.
12: 13.
11: What's that?
12: 13 people?
11: 13 people.
12: 13, yeah.
11: Yeah, 13, my mistake. 17 years ago. We're going to take a break. Mike Ditka passed away. And we're going to talk about his life, his legacy, and maybe some humor that's not really appropriate, although it wasn't intended to maybe be that way. We'll be right back.
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11: All right, welcome back to the show. I'm with Pastor Jim Rule of Pleasant Valley Baptist Church. Always love having him on. Speaking words of wisdom. He's a very, very intelligent man. I enjoy having him on the show. I know that you are probably a fan of his, Mike Ditka.
12: Yes.
11: Passed away at the age of 86. He's known as being a great Hall of Fame Hall of Fame football coach, especially
12: yes.
11: for his team in 1985, which is considered maybe the greatest team in NFL history. Very well may be.
12: Chicago people would say that, that's for sure.
11: Well, I remember living it. I was 25 years old at the time. But people forget that he wasn't just a great NFL coach. He was a great NFL player, one of the greatest tight ends.
12: Tight ends, yes.
11: He was actually a Hall of Fame player before he became a Hall of Fame coach.
12: Correct.
11: Yeah,
12: correct.
11: He died this weekend at the age of 86. And that's an 86. If you've lived to 86, you've done pretty well.
12: Yes, no doubt about it.
11: Well, here's the thing that's interesting. There is a satirical group called the Babylon Bee. Now, they are traditional, conservative Christians. They're very funny. Quite frankly, they put the writers of Saturday Night Live to shame. They are extremely funny, and they do good work, and I think that they mean well. I really do. I follow them. I read them, and they make me laugh out loud.
12: There you go.
11: Okay, they are very.
12: I'm very hard with good luck in medicine. So if you find that, that's a good thing.
11: Now here's the thing, they came up with a satirical thing, and it's based on the SNL sketch The Bears.
12: Okay.
11: You probably have seen that, and the headline is "Heaven excited to finally get answer to who would win a fight between God and Mike Ditka." All right, and the dateline is it's Heaven. And he says, heavenly residents have gathered in rapt anticipation, excited to finally get the answer to the age-old question, who would win a fight between God and Mike Ditka? Now, Ditka, a devout follower of Christ, passed away for decades now. The excitement has been building for the inevitable Ditka versus God's showdown. And it goes on and says, heavenly officials tried to explain the concept of infinite power, did little to quiet the debate, and goes on to say the Lord is not simply a very strong opponent. He is the eternal source of all power. This is from an exasperated angel in heaven. Every ounce of strength Ditka possesses comes directly from him. Do you understand what I'm saying? And the guy responds, sure, but if Ditka's strength comes directly from God, then Ditka literally has the backing of the Almighty. How do you defeat a God strength in Mike Ditka? It's going to be epic. And the final line is, at publishing time, Ditka had knelt before the Lord in worship, which Bears fans interpreted as a sign that he was running out the clock on a victory. Okay, now that is, you laughed.
12: Right.
11: It's funny. And the thing is, does God think it's funny? We know that God has a sense of humor. We know that because we are built in his image.
12: Correct.
11: But I'm not sure God wants to be the butt of a joke.
12: Well, I know that I don't enjoy being the butt of a joke. Mm-hmm. And as much as I can play a front and try to get over it, it just bothers me. Mm-hmm. And I'm a simple human with all kinds of wrong emotions and feelings. And so when you take a pure, pure God like that, sometimes God just kind of looks at you and says, you just crossed the line.
11: Yeah, I think they did too.
12: And that's okay.
11: And I'm not sure Ditka thinks it's funny either. I mean, not in that context. I mean, I don't mind him being joked, but I mean, he's a devout Christian. I'm sure he doesn't want, because the thing on Saturday Night Live for younger listeners, they always had these group of Chicago Bears fans would say, well, could a hurricane named Mike Ditka beat a hurricane named, somebody else? Because they were just worshiping Ditka. It was very funny, and it was in good fun humor. And so what if God, and they would add that, well, what if God went again? Oh, you got to go with God. But what about a hurricane named Mike Ditka? Oh, that's good. And it was a running gag on Saturday Night Live. And I have to admit, when I was younger, back in the 90s or so, 80s, I laughed at it. I find myself not finding that type of humor funny in any way, shape, or form that makes, even though it's meant in good-natured fun, I just don't know if, God Almighty, I don't know if you want to play around with that.
12: Well, and I'd say in your own personal life, only since I've known you now for years, mm-hmm. is that your life has changed. Mm-hmm. And, right, you used to work Vegas and all those things, and, mm-hmm. and that was the lifestyle there. And now you have, you attend church faithfully, you hear the word of God, you study, you do things like that. So your life has changed. Now you're saying, yeah, that's probably not the avenue to go down to kind of poke fun at God and things like that.
11: Yeah.
12: Because he is a holy God. He is an amazing, and the best word I use is holy. It's just different. He's perfect. Mm-hmm. And so we start poking at his perfection, and maybe he has some flaws, or maybe some human can, oh, no. And you mentioned, I wonder what Dick thinks about that. Well, Dick is in heaven, and I go into him saying, God, I'm sorry they did that. I'm sorry they did that. They should not have done that.
11: That's not funny.
12: No. And the thing I like about Dick was, a great coach, great player, mm-hmm. but he was like in Chicago. That was him. Mm-hmm. You know, I don't know if he would have been that way in L.A., or maybe in Miami, Florida. But Chicago, that old get up, the rough skies, the steel mills, the, you know, that blue collar worker, just got, he fit that persona so well. Mm-hmm. And so I think he was given a lot of that. He was esteemed by many, some great, great man. Mm-hmm. As a coach and ball player, he was. He mm-hmm. was. But when you compare a man to God,
11: I'm going to go with God on that one. Yeah.
12: There you go.
11: The last thing I want to say about Ditka, then I want to get onto another topic real quickly before the end of the show, is I'm always reminded when anybody of great import passes, they're going to be remembered,

0: sorry that that happened. People go, and it's over. Mike Ditka's going to be the same, isn't he? We all face that.
1: No doubt. It won't take long.
0: Yeah.
1: And it's true. I always picture myself putting my hand in a bucket of water, a 5-gallon bucket of water. And as soon as I take my hand out, within seconds, it just the ripples settle down just like it was before. And, yeah, we won't be long-lived or remembered. Our life goes quickly, and we were forgotten quickly also.
0: Mike Ditka, God rest his soul, dying at the age of 86 this weekend. The another topic, and we have about 4 minutes left, the pro-life demonstration set for October 17th outside Enloe will protest expanded abortion services. Pro-life advocacy group 40 Days for Life announced a peaceful rally for life to take place outside Enloe this Saturday, October 17th. Is to publicly express opposition to the hospital's recent decision to perform second trimester abortion procedures. 3 o'clock to 6 o'clock in the afternoon this Saturday over on the Esplanade in Chico. And this is very important that community members who share these concerns are welcome to participate only if they adhere to the event's strict guidelines of peaceful, legal, and respectful conduct. So I know that that's important. Because I think one of the things that I think people fear is that somebody will come out there and maybe he's just an antagonizer. Maybe he or she is somebody who is on the other side who wants to make the rally look bad and they start carrying signs of an aborted fetus.
1: Correct.
0: And nobody wants to see that. That doesn't help the cause. Or they start yelling murder, baby killer.
1: Correct.
0: And that might not even be somebody who's pro-life. That might be somebody who is pro-abortion.
1: Correct.
0: Just who decides making... just to create mayhem.
1: Yep.
0: So when you go there and if you hear somebody do that, you need to make it clear that they're not part of the group.
1: I'll definitely say that. And Jerry knows because we were in class yesterday, Sunday school class yesterday, and I took about 5 minutes to address that. I had a surgeon there. I had a good friend of mine, and he was visiting, and he was in our class. Mm-hmm. And I have supported that man, prayed for that man. He's seen me at the hospital thousands of times. If that man were to walk up, and I'm standing there, and I'm against abortion, because the Bible is against abortion. But if he sees me there, that's one thing. But if he sees me standing next to a guy that has a picture and says, baby murderer, and all this mm-hmm. little stuff, he'll probably think, Pastor Rule, what are you doing with this group here?
0: Yeah.
1: And so I want to be very wise about that. My wife and I have been there. We've walked the circle. We've prayed. Mm-hmm. I would like to use the word, this is not a protest. This is a vigil that says there's options and alternatives that we can extend to you. But some of these ladies are just scared to death about making this decision. Am I making the right decision? Mm-hmm. And maybe they haven't been offered it. In fact, they won't be offered good news from our government part of it. It'll only be from those concerned citizens who care. And now they have an option. Maybe they'll make a difference.
0: And it's really counterproductive.
1: Yes.
0: It really is. I mean, if you just sit there and pray. And here's the good news, and we have about a minute left in the show. I'm with Pastor Tim Rule of Pleasant Valley Baptist Church. The best part is, this is one of those things that if you take part, you have no idea until you make it to heaven whether or not you made a difference.
1: Guarantee you.
0: You know what? You don't know. That, I mean, there might be somebody who started walking up there and said, now look at all these people. They think I had to make a different choice. Let me go back home and think about it.
1: That's it, right there.
0: And we don't know.
1: Yep.
0: We don't know how many of those people, how many young women or older women, whatever they are, go up there thinking, I'm going to do this. They see somebody praying. Maybe they ask a question. And by the way, you're not allowed to approach anybody. You have to, you sit there, you silently pray.
1: Correct.
0: There's no chanting.
1: Correct.
0: You can hold a sign maybe, which is a respectful sign. And so, we'll be talking to Mary Waldorf later this week on a Wednesday. She's going to appear on our radio show and in our podcast on Wednesday. And we're going to talk to her about this as well. Again, though, in case you want to attend it, the pro-life Rally for Life takes place at Enloe Hospital this Saturday, in front of Enloe from 3 until 6, legal, peaceful, and respectful. Pastor, thank you so much for being on the show.
1: Always great to be here. Thank you, sir.
0: All right. We want to thank you for joining us here on Rebel Religion in the News and remind you that it's always important to go to church on Sunday and every morning. First thing you do when you get up, say a prayer.
1: Yep.
0: And the last thing you do before you go to bed, say a prayer. Take good care, everybody. We'll talk to you next time here on Rebel Religion in the News. Take good care.
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7: Now we come to this Olivet Discourse, so-called. Let me read it. "And as some spake of the temple, how it was adorned with goodly stones and gifts, he said," now you see, when he mentioned that poor widow gave more than all the rich, they said, "Why, look at the temple, the riches that's in it, the stones, and how valuable it is." Well, that woman didn't give much. Yes, she did. That's the whole point. And it's the little giver that is probably given more, because you're not measured by the tenth, you're not measured by the percentage. You're measured about the sacrifice that you're making.
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10: This is Shauna on Johnny Erickson Tata Sharing Hope. 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
11: Thanks, Shauna. You know, I remember one time backstage at a conference where I was speaking, I noticed a sticky note on the logistical outline for the program, and on the note was scribbled, "Johnny, the suffering lady." I guess the stage manager had forgotten my name or something, but he knew I was that lady who spoke a lot about suffering. And it made me wonder if that's what most people think. Do they see me as the suffering lady? I guess it's true that I speak and write a lot about afflictions, about my pain and paralysis, but I only do it as a way of sharing the goodness of God in it and the glorious sufficiency of His grace to sustain us through those awful afflictions. I look at my own disability and I want us all to see the provisions that God makes for us when we suffer and how we as Christians can handle pain and problems. Rather how we should handle those things. And a great Bible verse to help us handle any suffering is 1 Peter chapter 4, verse 19. "Those who suffer according to the will of God should commit themselves to their faithful Creator and continue to do good." That's being patient and not complaining. So, if today you are dealing with chronic pain, the loss of a job, or migraines, or rejection from a loved one, if you are suffering according to the will of God, and that means God knows about your problems, trials, and He's allowing it for a purpose, then commit yourself to your faithful Creator, that's trusting God, and continue to do good, that's obeying Him. When you make this a practice, it'll strip away all worldly desires that compete for your heart, and it'll make you cling more closely to Jesus Christ. And that's when you delight not only in the blessings of Christ, but in the sweetness of Christ Himself. And I will say, Christ has become the biggest blessing in my afflictions. So if you are having a difficult day, if you are bewildered by pain, or wrestling, wondering which way to turn, or even if you're worried about your future, take advice from 1 Peter chapter 4. Commit yourself to your faithful Creator and continue to do good. Actually, when you think of it, it sounds a lot like Proverbs 3 verse 6. Commit your way to the Lord, and He will direct your path. Once you commit your ways to God and trust Him with your future, there is no need to worry or wonder, because Jesus, the Son of God who died for you, has, in that very act, proved Himself to be totally trustworthy. And Psalm 16 assures you that He holds your lot. That is, He holds your life and everything that is yours. He holds it all, past, present, and future, in His hands. So take it from the suffering lady. If in a hard trial you trust God and continue to do good, Christ is going to be everything to you. No pain, absolutely no problem, will be able to overwhelm the sweetness of knowing Jesus in your afflictions. And every trial you experience after that, it'll only enhance that sweetness. Christ knows your every sorrow. He's cognizant of every pang in your wounded heart. So you who suffer according to the will of God today, commit yourself to your faithful Creator and continue to do good.
10: Oh, that is so true, Johnny. Those who learn to trust Christ through suffering will know Him so much better. And we thank you, Johnny, the suffering lady, for giving us 1 Peter 4, verse 19 today. It's the way we share hope here at johnnyradio.org.
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14: Apple is putting...
15: And now, Adventures in Odyssey.
16: Knock, knock.
17: Jason.
18: Hello.
16: Hi. Well, if it isn't the newlyweds. Come here, give me a hug.
18: Hi.
16: Hey, your new sign looks great. The J&J Antique Gallery. Did Abe Norman do that for you?
17: Of course. He's the best wood carver in the county.
16: So, how is the Philippines? I haven't been there in years.
17: Oh, it was wonderful. And an incredible missions challenge.
18: We saw your father in Chicago.
16: You did?
17: Yeah. Mm-hmm. He tore himself away from the archaeology conference long enough to meet us at the airport during our layover.
16: Did he say anything to you?
18: Say anything?
16: About a certain surprise.
18: Surprise?
17: What surprise?
16: Come with me, please.
17: Where?
16: Right out back.
17: Jason, what is going on?
16: Oh, just this.
18: What? A truck?
16: Well, not exactly. It's what's in the truck. Voila!
18: Boxes? Crates?
17: What is all this, Jason?
16: Well, Dad called it a belated wedding slash congratulations on your new business slash welcome home gift.
17: Gift?
18: Gift.
16: Yeah, it seems Universal Press has acquired a lot of valuables over the years, including artwork, antiques, and artifacts.
17: That's what's in these crates, huh?
16: Uh-huh. Dad thought it a shame to keep them locked up in a warehouse. In fact, he told me that for some time now he's toyed with the idea of opening up a museum. Well, now that you two have taken over the antique shop, Dad thought it'd be the perfect place for him.
17: I can't believe him.
16: Does that mean you don't want it?
18: No, of course we want it. There's just so much. It'll take us weeks just to catalog it all.
16: Aha. Uh-huh. And that's where the next part of your gift comes in.
17: There's more?
16: Oh, yes. Allow me to introduce you to your brand new temporary assistant.
17: Assistant?
19: Surprise!
17: Oh, Connie!
18: You're going to help us?
19: Sure am. If it's okay with you, then it is.
18: Of course it's okay with us.
17: We're just overwhelmed.
18: Completely. Thank you all so much.
19: Well, let's get to work.
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19: Okay, well, that does it for Lot 1140, donated by F. McKinley.
17: How are things going in here?
19: Oh, great. I was just getting ready to start on the next lot. These paintings.
18: There certainly are a lot of them.
19: There's a lot of everything. Witt said UPF had been collecting this stuff for years.
18: These are beautiful.
19: Well, according to the inventory, most of them are prints.
17: This one doesn't appear to be.
19: Which one?
17: This one. Oh, the women gathering crops.
18: Oh, it's lovely. The colors and the brush strokes. Is this in oils?
17: Yes, it is. But it couldn't be.
18: Couldn't be in oils?
17: No, no. This painting looks like a work called Gleaning at Twilight by the great French master Henri Lowe.
19: Yeah?
17: Yeah. It was painted in the 1830s. Been missing for years. But this is a remarkable reproduction.
19: Reproduction? How do you know it's not an original?
17: First way would be to check the signature. Lowe always signed his paintings on the bottom left corner.
18: Help me move some of these boxes, Connie, so we can get a better look.
19: Sure. Okay, bottom left, huh? No, no signature.
18: No signature at all?
19: Well, not that I can see.
17: Really? May I take a look?
19: Sure.
18: What is it, Jack?
17: Well, you're right, Connie. There is no signature here that you can see. Because it looks like it's been covered up.
19: What?
17: Well, the brush strokes are different down here. Someone has tampered with this painting.
18: Are you sure?
17: Not completely, but it does appear that way.
19: What should we do now?
17: We need to call in someone with more experience.
19: Like who?
17: Professor James Champlin at Campbell County College. I understand he's quite renowned. An expert in the field.
18: What are you waiting for? Call him. Well, Professor Champlin?
14: Well, Mrs. Allen, this is indeed Lowe's masterwork, Gleaning at Twilight.
18: Oh.
17: Are you sure, Professor?
14: Quite. I've removed the upper layer of paint, and as you can see, there is the signature.
18: Hmm.
14: You can also tell by the style, the brush strokes, the choice of colors. Yes, this is definitely a Lowe. Congratulations.
18: Thank you, Professor.
19: This is so exciting.
14: You know, this is a significant find. It could make your gallery world famous overnight. And I'm not without influence in the art world. If you like, I could make a few phone calls.
17: Oh, thank you, Professor, but we'd appreciate it if you'd keep it under your hat for the time being.
14: As you wish, of course. But may I ask why?
18: These works are all donated, Professor. We need to try to find the original owner and inform him or her of the find.
17: Yes, after all, if they had known the painting was that valuable, they may not have donated it.
14: Very well, then. I must be getting back to the college. Congratulations once again.
17: Thank you for all your help, Professor.
14: Anytime. Anytime I think of you.
19: You're really going to give the painting back?
17: Well, if we can find out who the donor was.
19: But this is your first major acquisition. You heard Professor Champlin. It could put the gallery on the map.
18: Let's put it this way, Connie. How would you feel if you gave away something you thought was worthless, only to find out later that it was very valuable? Wouldn't you at least like to have the opportunity to reclaim your property?
19: Yeah, I suppose I would. But isn't the donor Whit? I mean, he's the one who gave you all this stuff.
17: Good point.
18: Then he's the first place we'll start. He's staying at the Drake Hotel, isn't he?
17: I think that's what he said.
18: Let's go make a phone call. Okay, Les, it's all here. Thanks. Bye.
19: Was that Whit?
18: No, that was Les.
19: Les? Les who?
18: Les Hungate. He's in charge of inventory at Universal Press.
17: We called Whit, but he didn't have any answers for us. I suggested we try Les.
18: Les said everything we have here, including the paintings, was donated anonymously.
19: Then we will be able to keep it after all.
17: Not quite.
18: You see, even though people make donations anonymously, the organization receiving the donation often keeps a master list of the actual donors' names for tax purposes and other reasons.
19: And I take it Les has such a list?
17: Right. And when we told him about the painting, he faxed the list to us.
18: What lot number was the painting in?
17: 1135.
18: Here we are. 1135. Oh.
19: Who is it?
18: Someone you may recognize. G. Winston Smith.
17: It sounds familiar.
18: It should. G. Winston Smith is one of the wealthiest men in the country.
19: Wait a minute. Isn't he the one who started that big charity organization? Hand to something?
18: Hand to Hand Incorporated out of Chicago. It's one of the largest charitable organizations in the country.
19: Then he probably doesn't want the painting back. I mean, if he's into charity, then he likes giving things away, right?
17: Yes, but it's rather odd that he would give them away instead of selling them and donating the proceeds to his own organization.
18: Well, we still need to get in touch with him to let him know about Gleaning at Twilight.
19: You know, I just had a thought. You don't have a security system here yet, do you?
17: No, we don't. Do you have a more secure location in mind?
19: Yeah, Wits End. Eugene designed the system there.
17: It also has a large safe. Good idea, Connie. Would you mind crating the painting back up and taking it over there?
19: No, not at all.
17: Good. I'll call Jason, tell him to expect you.
18: thank you for talking with us like this, Mr. Smith. I know you're very busy.
0: Nonsense. Never too busy to talk with friends of wit. Now, what can I do for you? You looking for a donation?
18: Well, actually, we're calling about a donation you've already made.
0: Oh, really? I don't recall donating anything to your gallery.
17: Well, you didn't directly.
0: I beg your pardon?
18: Well, you actually donated a group of paintings to the Universal Press Foundation. Witt donated them to us.
0: Oh, I see.
17: We've discovered that one of the paintings is an original. It's a work called Gleaning at Twilight by Henri Lowe.
0: Yes, I remember it. What about it?
17: It's very valuable.
0: That old thing? Well, what do you know?
17: Just out of curiosity, where did you get the painting, Mr. Smith?
0: Oh, it's been in my family for years. My grandfather bought it at a flea market around the turn of the century. He gave it to my father, who gave it to me.
18: Well, that's interesting, because the painting has been missing for a long time.
17: And for some reason, someone covered up the signature.
0: Well, I guess the moral is you never can tell what you'll find at a flea market, huh?
18: Well, the reason we're calling is we thought that when you donated the paintings, you probably didn't realize how valuable a work you had. Did you?
0: No, not really.
17: That's why we feel it's only right that we send it back to you.
0: That won't be necessary. I'd rather... Why don't you keep it?
17: Keep it?
18: You want us to keep the painting?
0: That's right. Consider it your first major acquisition.
17: Well, that's very generous.
18: Are you sure?
0: Positive. Under one condition.
17: What?
0: No publicity.
18: No publicity?
0: That's right.
17: That may be difficult, Mr. Smith, because of the painting's significance and the way in which it was found. People, especially the art world, well, they'll want to know the story behind it.
0: It's too bad. Listen, you can tell anything you want about the painting. Just don't mention my name, or especially Hand to Hand.
17: But this could mean a great deal of publicity for Hand to Hand. Are you sure?
0: Very sure. No names. Are we clear?
17: Yes, of course, if that's the way you want it.
0: Good. And congratulations.
18: Thank you. Thanks again for your generosity.
17: Odd. Very odd.
18: That's the way these rich philanthropists are. Friendly, but abrupt.
17: Not that. I mean, it seems odd that he would give away the painting.
18: Why? After all, giving things away is what he's known for.
17: Exactly. He's known for it. So why the secrecy all of a sudden?
18: Maybe this time he simply doesn't want the spotlight.
17: Maybe. But there's something else.
18: What?
17: Well, putting aside the fact that G. Winston Smith would give away a valuable painting so easily, this was a painting his grandfather gave to his grandmother. That makes it a family heirloom, doesn't it? Yet he acted as though he couldn't wait to get rid of it.
18: Well, I admit it's a bit strange, but unless G. Winston decides to open up to us, it'll have to remain a mystery.
17: I guess so.
16: Okay, Connie, I made room in the big safe. You need help bringing in the painting?
19: No, I got it.
16: You sure?
19: Yeah, I got it, Jason. I loaded it into the car by myself. It's not that bad.
16: Okay, okay, you're close to the steps now, so be careful.
19: I see him. Could you just get the door?
16: Yeah, sure.
19: Gangway!
16: Look out! No! Connie, hold on!
19: Uh-oh. Right?
17: So far, so good.
19: I'm so sorry. That kid scared me, and I just couldn't hold on to it.
18: It's okay, Connie.
16: I should have helped you, Connie. It's my fault, too.
18: Oh, it's no one's fault.
19: But we may have ruined a masterpiece.
17: Don't worry, you haven't.
19: Really?
17: I don't see any damage, but... Oh.
19: What? Did you find something?
17: Yes, I did.
19: I knew it. It's ruined, isn't it?
17: No. The frame was just covering some writing on the back here.
18: Writing?
17: Looks like French.
16: Oh, here, let me see. O-M-A, Amour Toujours, H-A, 1935.
18: I'm afraid my French is a little rusty.
16: Well, it means 2-M-A, Love Always, H-A, 1935.
19: It looks handwritten.
16: Who in the world are M-A and H-A?
18: Mr. Smith's parents, or grandparents, perhaps?
19: But both last initials are the same, and they're A's, not S's.
16: Could be his grandparents on his mother's side.
17: I don't think so. G. Winston said his grandfather bought the painting and gave it to his father, who passed it on to him.
18: But if his grandfather bought the painting around the turn of the century, why would he wait 35 years to give it to his grandmother?
17: Good question.
19: Do you think this M.A. and H.A. covered up Lowe's signature?
17: There's no way of telling. But based on our last conversation, I don't think we're going to get any more information out of G. Winston Smith.
16: No, but we might be able to get some information from other sources, like the International Art Registry in Paris.
19: The who?
17: Of course. The registries trace the history of many famous works of art.
16: Uh-huh. And maybe they know something about this one as well.
17: Yeah. The only problem is the registry is notorious for red tape and snobbery. It could take months for them to provide any information, if they decide to provide any at all.
16: Well, I might be able to pull a few strings and speed things up a little.
17: Really?
16: Mm-hmm. A friend of mine works there.
17: Oh. You Whittakers, is there anybody you don't know?
16: No, not really. I'm making phone calls.
17: All right. Come on, guys. Let's clean up this mess and put the painting in the safe.
16: Jack? Joanne?
17: Back here, Jason.
16: Ah, there you are.
18: Sorry, the place is still pretty messy.
16: No, never mind about that. Listen, I just got a fax from the International Art Registry.
18: What?
17: So soon?
16: Well, like you said, we Whittakers know everybody. Here, look at this.
17: Oh, my goodness.
18: What?
17: Is this accurate, Jason?
18: What?
16: Well, according to my friend at the registry, it is.
18: What? What's wrong?
17: Well, according to this information, G. Winston Smith may be a thief.
18: What? Let me see that. Oh, my goodness.
16: So what are you going to do, Jack?
17: I think we need to have a little face-to-face talk with Mr. Smith.
1: Want to contact us about the episodes you're hearing? 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We always love hearing from you.
21: Have a seat, Mr. and Mrs. Allen.
17: Thank you, Mr. Smith.
21: Can I get you a beverage? Coffee? Tea?
17: Nothing for me. You, dear?
18: I'm fine, thanks.
21: All right. Well, I have to admit, I was surprised when my secretary told me you insisted upon seeing me.
17: Well, we have a few more questions about the painting.
21: I thought we'd settle this. Besides, I don't know any more about it than what I've already told you.
18: Well, we've done a little digging and have come across some new information.
21: Information? What information?
18: According to the International Art Registry in Paris, the painting has never been in a museum. It has always been privately owned up to the time it disappeared.
21: Well, it makes sense. I told you my grandfather bought it from my grandmother at a flea market around the turn of the century. It was probably placed there by the previous owners.
17: Perhaps. The last recorded purchase of the painting was by a Hannah Dreyfus, the daughter of a wealthy French socialite. She bought it as a wedding gift for her husband, Meyer Abbott.
21: Well, this is all very interesting, but what does it have to do with me?
18: Hannah bought the painting in 1935.
21: 1935?
17: Yes. Which leads to the obvious question, if your grandfather bought the painting at a flea market around the turn of the century, then how could Hannah have given it to Meyer 35 years later?
21: Well, this Hannah obviously thought she was buying a copy.
18: But she wasn't. Her handwritten inscription is on the back of the painting we have.
17: Hannah knew she was getting the original. The registry has records of who has owned the painting ever since it was created. Your grandfather's name doesn't appear in those records.
21: Are you suggesting that he stole the painting?
18: We're not suggesting anything, Mr. Smith. We're just trying to learn the truth.
21: I know what you're doing. You're trying to ruin a good man. Well, you're not going to, do you hear? This conversation is over. I want you out of here now, or I'll call security and have you thrown out.
17: There's no need for that, Mr. Smith. We'll go. But before we do, there's someone in your outer office I think you should meet.
21: Meet? Well, what are you talking about? Who?
17: You can come in now.
21: What is this? Who are you?
22: I am Rabbi Meyer Abbott.
21: No. No. You're alive. I can't.
22: Please, tell us the truth about the painting. Please.
21: My father died, you know. A couple of months ago. I loved him very much. very much.
17: Mr. Smith.
21: My name is not Smith. Or at least my family name wasn't originally Smith. It was Schmidt. My father changed it when he came to America. You see, he was afraid they might not let him into the country if they found out he was a Nazi.
18: A Nazi?
21: My father was a member of the German army, a line soldier at the Russian front. One day he happened to be in the right place at the right time and saved his general's life. As a reward, he was promoted to sergeant and given his choice of duties. He chose Paris, where he was put in charge of cataloging the valuables taken from Jewish homes after the occupation.
18: Valuables that included artwork?
21: Yes. The Nazis were stealing billions of dollars in gold and jewelry and thousands of paintings. My father made up the manifests. He didn't think anyone would notice if some of that loot was missing, so he took some gold and jewelry and a certain painting and hid them away. When it became clear that Germany was going to lose the war, he deserted. He used the gold to smuggle his way to America, Chicago. Once there, he changed his name to Smith. A short time later, he met and married my mother. The following year, I was born.
17: We know what happened to the gold and the painting, but what about the jewelry?
21: My father sold it and used the money to start a small business, a hardware store, and he proceeded to live out the rest of his life in anonymity.
18: No one ever knew?
21: No. I've since thought that my father probably lived in constant fear that he'd be found out. But he never was. Even my mother went to her grave not knowing.
17: Wow.
21: Eventually, I grew up, took over the business, and turned it into what it is today.
18: And from its proceeds, you started Hand to Hand?
21: Yes. Then a few months ago, my father fell ill. When he knew he was going to die, he called me to his bedside. The painting always hung in his room. He pointed to it and told me the story behind it, and who he really was, and what he had done. It was my father's dying wish that I should try to find the rightful owners of the painting and return it to them. I tried. I really did. But the more I thought about it, the more afraid I became. I felt I couldn't risk the potential publicity. It could wreck everything I'd worked for and built. But at the same time, I couldn't bear to keep it, knowing what I knew.
17: So you put it amongst a bunch of worthless paintings and donated it to UPF.
21: I didn't know Whit would give it to you. I thought it was a good way to get rid of the painting without risking Hand to Hand. If word got out, who would want to contribute to an organization that was founded with money stolen from Jews by a Nazi?
22: I would.
21: You?
22: Yes.
21: But my father stole your wife's gift to you, and I tried to cover it up. Even after that, you would still support Hand to Hand?
22: Gladly. Thanks to the Allens, my wife's gift has now come back to me. And the Torah teaches the importance of forgiveness. God's forgiveness to us, and our forgiveness to each other.
21: Rabbi, I am so sorry for what my family did to your family and my people to your people.
22: You have created a wonderful organization that helps others, Mr. Smith. And for that, may the Lord bless you.
21: Thank you, Rabbi. Thank you.

0: The J&J Antique Gallery would like to thank Rabbi Meyer Abbott for loaning us Gleaning at Twilight. The painting will remain on permanent display here, the centerpiece of our Hall of Freedom exhibit. We're also pleased to announce the formation of the Hannah Abbott Art Scholarship, made possible by the generosity of G. Winston Smith. Each year, the scholarship will go to a deserving art student whose work celebrates the ideals of freedom.
1: Very nice, Jack. Joanne.
0: Thank you.
2: Thank you. It was also nice of you to loan us the painting, Rabbi.
3: I can't think of a better place for it. I just hope this display and the story behind it will serve as a reminder of the damage caused by prejudice.
4: And of the healing power of love and forgiveness.
0: Amen to that. Amen to that.
2: Psalm 89, verse 14 says, "Righteousness and justice are the foundation of thy throne, O Lord. Loving kindness and truth go before thee." Jack and Joanne wanted to make sure the real story behind the painting was uncovered and that it was returned to its rightful owner, because they knew that justice is very important to God. If you're ever faced with a case of injustice, like someone being accused of something you know they didn't do, remember this verse and also remember that our God is a God of justice. And that's all for now. If you ever want to write to me, I'd love to hear from you. The address is Adventures in Odyssey, Colorado Springs, Colorado, 80995. Or in Canada, write to Box 9800, Vancouver, BC, V6B4G3. 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It's called The Painting. 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And I'm Chris, hoping you'll join us again next time for more Adventures in Odyssey.

0: always want to understand what is happening in my life. I can put up with a lot of discomfort if I just know why. Gideon, who lived in Bible times, felt that way too. One day, the angel of the Lord appeared to Gideon and announced, "The Lord is with you, mighty warrior." "But sir," Gideon responded, "if the Lord is with us, why has all this happened to us?" I can relate to that. Yes, I know in my head that God promised never to leave me or forsake me. But if that is true, and it is, why am I going through such a hard time? The Apostle John wrote something that you have to mull over for a while to appreciate the full meaning. He said, "Perfect love drives out fear." No, John, I think you have it wrong. That should read, "Perfect understanding drives out fear." If God would just tell me why I have to deal with this nasty problem, I wouldn't be afraid. But that's not what John says. He says that love is the supreme weapon against fear. Yes, it's true that when I fully understand how much God loves me, fear leaves my heart like darkness when the sun rises. God's love says, "I want the best for you, always. I have in mind your ultimate good, not just your present comfort. My love includes discipline, for I care too much to allow you to become spoiled. The best thing I can know during a difficult time is that the one who allows that difficulty is the one who loves me more than anything else in the whole universe. We can rely on the love God has for us, especially in painful times."
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2: I'm John Erickson Tata. Recently, I was out running errands with my friend Kara. We ran into Costco to pick up a few bars of soap and hand cream. The guy at the checkout rang up my items and said, "Is this it? You're only buying two items at Costco?" I felt a little sheepish buying so little, but I knew what he meant. Costco is a place where you are expected to go away with a lot. I told Kara as we left that I felt as though I had missed out. And that's when she commented, "You know, we often approach God's warehouse of grace in the same way, only grabbing what we need for the moment. But God has Costco-sized grace for us all, and he's promised to supply our needs according to his riches in Jesus." Oh, friend, that is a lot of grace. So let's remember Hebrews chapter 4 and come boldly to God's throne, where we will always find more than enough grace for every need.
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5: The coldness in his tone that day, I knew that this was going to be bad, and I knew that I needed to get away from him, and I had left my car keys back in his bedroom, and for some reason, I thought I needed to get my car keys, get into the front yard, and just get away.
6: Welcome to Focus on the Family with Jim Daly, as today we hear a story of hurt and hope, and ultimately God's intervention and redemption. Now, this is a more mature topic, so if you have young children in earshot, we recommend using earbuds or listen later through our app.
7: You know, John, today's topic, it breaks my heart, and it should break everybody's heart, when particularly young women are in an abusive relationship. And I'm thinking of your high school years, your teen years, and, you know, I've known even my son's friends that have suffered some of this. And so it is a silent thing. We don't talk enough about it, but today we want to equip parents to be alert, to understand, and to have those discussions, to equip particularly their daughters about how to know when a relationship is abusive. Because most of the time, this is all new, and you don't know. You're this flower, and man, there are mean people in this world.
6: Yeah, and our guest has been through what you're talking about, experiencing horrific abuse as a teen. in a dating relationship, and we'll be sharing that with you today. Dee Dee Saeed is our guest. She's advised young adults about healthy dating relationships for many years now as a mentor and as a mom, and she's turned her experience into a book called It Doesn't Start with a Punch, My Journey Through an Abusive Teen Dating Relationship.
7: Dee Dee, welcome to Focus on the Family.
5: Thank you so much. It's an honor to be here.
7: Your name will be easy. My sister is Dee Dee, so this is good. I'll keep thinking of her
5: small,
7: as I'm talking
5: world.
7: To you. Let's get into it. That was a serious kind of entry point, and some people are going, what? And maybe even concerned that should we be covering something like this in the open? But man, it is so critical for parents and for young people, both boys and girls, and teen boy and teen girls can encounter abuse. Today, we want to concentrate on your story. Growing up, you described your fascination with love and relationships. I'm sure. I mean, this is part of it, right? You are wanting to have that relationship that's Prince Charming, correct?
5: Right.
7: What were you feeling at the time?
5: You know, I think it was just part of teenage years of growing up, and that was one of the things to look forward to. Turning 16 and driving a car was, beginning to date, right?
7: So you meet this guy that you've called Brock in the book. I'm sure that's not his real name, but
5: right.
7: Describe how you met him and who this young man was. How old was he?
5: So we were the same age. It was my junior year in high school when we met, and it was in the fall, and I was giving a few friends a ride home after school. And somebody else asked for a ride, and when I said yes, then his friend jumped in the car, too. And so as I'm driving and dropping people off, Brock is flirting with me, and I'm kind of flirting back. And so when I dropped him off, he asked me for my phone number. And up till this point, I really didn't know that a boy had been interested in me. My friends had gone out on dates, but I hadn't yet. And so I was pretty excited that somebody was showing interest and asked for my phone number. And so then we started talking on the phone quite a bit. And after a few weeks, he asked me out on a date. And of course, I excitedly said yes. And, it was everything I hoped for. He came to the front door when he picked me up and opened the car door. And we had a nice time at the restaurant over dinner. And he walked me back to the door when the date was over. And
7: yeah, in that regard, when you're thinking back on this and writing this book, which is helpful because you talk about the signs and what to look for. But he was very polite. He was a gentleman all the way and seemed like, wow, this is really good, right?
5: Right, right. Yeah, no, it was everything that I had hoped a date would be.
7: How long did that last until you went, uh-oh?
5: I'd say it lasted a few weeks. We did things like going to a haunted house with my best friend. We would hang out after school together, sometimes with my friends, sometimes not. But it continued good. The first time and it was a very different sign than what you would expect. He called me one night on a school night before bed and told me that he had flipped his dad's truck and totaled it, and it was the only family car, and that he was afraid what his dad was going to do with him, and so would I stay on the phone with him, and so his dad wouldn't come and do anything. And, as a 16-year-old, it didn't cross my mind that all the parent has to do is walk in the room and say, get off the phone, and he would. And instead, wanting to help my boyfriend, I pulled the covers over my head and, kept talking to him. And as it grew later, I kept saying, I think we can get off the phone. Surely your dad's gone to bed by now. No, I still hear him up. We should stay on the phone. And it was 3 a.m. when we finally hung up the phone. Right, yeah.
7: And was it true or false?
5: So when I went to school that day, he wasn't there. And so I was really worried about what had happened to him after we got off the phone. And I tried to call him midway through the day, and he didn't answer, and so my best friend and I drove up to his house after school, and when we turned the corner onto his street, his dad's truck was sitting in the driveway without a scratch on it. And so, I'm disbelief what was last night. I'm humiliated because my friend's sitting next to me. And so he came out of the house laughing at me for being so gullible at the prank he'd pulled on me the night before.
7: Yeah.
5: Right. I kept telling him that it wasn't funny and I didn't understand why he had lied to me.
7: Yeah.
5: And he just kept saying it was a joke. Couldn't I take a joke? I did debate on breaking up with him, but I didn't know if it was something that you broke up over.
7: Right.
5: And so
7: again, you've never been in this territory, right?
5: Right.
7: And you're very excited that someone's taken an interest in you. Now you got to process his difficulties, whatever, compels him to do these things.
5: Right.
7: What were other things that in the forefront that began to happen that were equally troubling that you weren't really processing the way maybe you should have?
5: You know, he started to put down my friends and my family, just making, you know, kind of jokes, but putting them down. And I didn't know quite how to respond to that. And then he started putting me down, saying things like I wasn't coordinated. No wonder I wasn't better on the tennis team. He tried to tell me that I wasn't smart. And when I countered with that I was taking the harder classes in school than he was, he said, well, that's book smart. You don't have common sense. You're not going to survive in the real world. Mm-hmm. So it was, you know, I would try to speak back to it, but he always had a rebuttal that made me question myself.
7: Let me ask you, this is a delicate question, but mm-hmm. I think an important one. What left you vulnerable to that kind of manipulation? I mean, you knew who you were.
5: You know, I think it was two things. I think we're all a little confused of who we are
7: sure.
5: at that age. You know, as much as we think we know, we're trying to fit in, and it's an ever-changing landscape. But I also think that we're desensitized to sarcasm. You know, it rains in school hallways. And so when I was confronted with it, it wasn't really much different than what I'd heard other people saying or in other situations. It didn't feel good and I didn't like it, but I didn't recognize that it was bad.
7: It wasn't unusual.
5: Right, right.
7: Except in the context of, you know, a guy that you think likes you,
5: right.
7: maybe would treat you differently. But
5: right.
7: really these are mechanisms of control.
5: Correct.
7: Right? That's
5: yes.
7: what he's trying to do, is gain the upper hand and manipulate you, etc. That relationship then moved into him isolating you, him following you. Describe how long into the relationship that was and when he began to show jealousy and control in a much more forthright way.
5: So the first sign of physical abuse was pushing me in the hallway after school one day. So I hadn't seen the jealousy yet. We were talking to a classmate after school one day, and we were debating on something kind of trivial. And wanting to look cool in front of his friend, I did a light-handed backslap on Brock's shoulder. And in response, he pushed me with both of his hands. And it was so hard that I fell backwards, slid on the floor, dropped all my books. I was mortified. And, you know, that time alarm bells went off in my head. But I think I was in shock. I didn't know how to respond to
7: right.
5: that. You know, when you talk to your kids about dating, you know, here's how you respond to being hit isn't usually
7: yeah.
5: at the top of the
7: right.
5: list. So I told myself that he wouldn't have done what I thought he did, that he wouldn't have done it in front of somebody else, that he was bigger than I was. He was about 6 foot, almost 200 pounds. I'm 5'6", and high school weighed about 100 pounds. So I just told myself
7: yeah,
5: he didn't.
7: Yeah, it's not a contest.
5: Right, yeah, but I just said he didn't know my own strength or his own strength.
7: So you're rationalizing
5: and so
7: it.
5: And denial, which is a big factor in staying in a relationship.
7: In fact, I think in the book you talked about, well, maybe it was my fault because I hit him on the shoulder and
5: right.
7: that was his reaction. And I mean, even that's really, that looking inward first is such a good thing. But in this case, it can lower your receptors to reality, right?
5: Yes, exactly.
7: Because you look in first rather than saying, okay, that guy's unhealthy.
5: Yes.
7: Yeah.
5: Yes, yeah.
8: Yeah. In that regard, Dee Dee, you did seem to recognize there's something really odd going on. In the book you mentioned it felt like you were dating Dr. Jekyll and Mr. Hyde.
5: Yes.
8: So describe kind
5: yes.
8: of that growing epiphany and those feelings of, oh, this is not normal.
5: So it, what Jim was talking about a minute ago, it was that there began to be rules, and I wouldn't know anything about these until I'd crossed a line.
8: Yeah.
5: Like I would talk with a classmate, and then when Brock and I were hanging out after school, I would mention the conversation, and he'd get really upset that I had talked with this person. You know, it was either yelling or shouting or, you know, just very aggressive behavior with me. And so I slowly grew into a shell of a person. You know, I would misstep and there would be consequences for it. But I never, every time it was over, I just put it behind me and moved forward. And there was still a lot of good that was in the relationship. You know, we still went on dates. We went off school for lunch. We still went on some double dates. So there was lots of fun between us. But then there was these episodes that were, yeah, frightening and and I just want to be
7: high. Well, I would think almost maybe even unconsciously because of where he's coming out of some kind of woundedness, obviously. But like he knows the balance. He needs to do so many good things, so many right things.
5: Right.
7: But he's trying to keep you close and push you away at the same time. Did it feel like that?
5: I just think I was lost in, just lost in the relationship.
7: Were your parents engaging this? Were they observing it? Were they concerned, obviously? Did they see things? What did they see?
5: Both my friends and my family saw things that they were concerned about. My friends noticed a change in my demeanor when there had been an episode with Brock, and so they would try to talk with me about that. But I already carried so much shame. I mean, you're not supposed to be hit, and so, or even talk to the way that I was. And so I thought something was wrong with me that this was happening. And so I carried shame and couldn't talk about it. So when my friends or my family tried to talk with me about it, I just got very defensive and with my words pushed them away. Mm. You know, I don't know what my parents saw initially, but I do know that they saw bruises over time.
7: Mm. Wow. It was that often that he might hit you physically.
5: Yes. Yeah. And this is one I write about in the book. He bit me sometimes. Mm. We would be watching a movie or just sitting talking, and he would grab my arm and bite it hard enough to leave teeth marks on my arm and say, I just want to know what it's like to take a bite out of somebody. So it was more that I was always on this ever-shifting landscape of uncertainty and fear.
7: Yeah. Mm. Mm.
6: Well, this is Focus on the Family, and we're covering a very difficult topic, obviously, with our guest, Dee Dee Saeed, and she's captured her story in the book, It Doesn't Start with a Punch, My Journey Through an Abusive Teen Dating Relationship. And you can swing by our website to get a copy, and that's focusonthefamily.com/broadcast. And Dee Dee, that physical aspect of manipulation and abuse kind of crescendoed. There was a rodeo story you told in the book. Why don't you share that with us?
5: Sure. So by then, Brock was telling me the rules rather than misstepping and learning them. And he told me not to wear my overalls, which were cool back in the 1980s. They'd come back again. But so he told me not to wear my overalls to the rodeo, which really surprised me. I mean, you wear Wranglers to the rodeo, not overalls. But I knew that he thought that I looked cute in them, and I wanted to look cute
7: for
5: my boyfriend.
7: Uh-huh.
5: Right, right. Yeah. So I was wearing something I thought he would find me attractive in. And so we went to the rodeo, and then we left. After it was over, we went back to his house, and we sat on the couch. And he said to me that the first thing I had done wrong was wearing the overalls, and the second thing I had done wrong was coming home with him. And the coldness in his tone that day, I knew that this was going to be bad, and I knew that I needed to get away from him. And I had left my car keys back in his bedroom, and for some reason, I thought I needed to get my car keys, get into the front yard, and just get away. And I don't know how I made it to his bedroom, but I did. And I remember feeling relief as I came around the corner, only as soon as I rounded that corner, he was standing there in front of me holding a rifle. And I didn't see an option. And I remember the wall being behind my back and just falling to the floor and crying, thinking that I was about to die. And he started talking to me instead and led me to the couch and told me that, you know, I needed to listen to him. And then he told me that because he thought that I was attractive in the overalls, he was afraid that somebody else at the rodeo was going to find me attractive and that he just didn't want to lose me. And he wanted to protect me from other people. And so that was why he was reacting this way. Mm.
7: Wow, that is a lot to carry as a teen girl.
6: Yeah.
5: It was.
7: I mean, it's crazy.
5: Yes, yes.
7: And then something happened, and what was that change?
5: So early in the relationship, he was very sexually coercive with me to the point that I finally gave in to his pressure. Mm-hmm. And having grown up in the church, I only wanted to be with one person. And so that was why I tried to wait. But it was confusing. Like everything I was seeing in the movies, it was, you know, sex was happening. I was hearing it in the school hallways. He was telling me that if I loved him, I would have sex with him. And so I finally gave in, and we did start a sexual relationship.
7: Did it come to a point when you were saying no and he kept going?
5: So, no, once I gave in, I was a pretty willing, I mean, to me, it just became part of our relationship. But the weekend of my 19th birthday, I was home from college. I had actually, you know, graduated high school, moved away to college.
7: And away from him or still in touch with him?
5: We were still dating.
7: Okay.
5: We were still dating.
7: Mm-hmm.
5: And I came home frequently on the weekends to see him, stayed with my parents, but would date Brock. And so the weekend of my 19th birthday, I was home, and he had long since made it known that he didn't like my parents. He didn't like being in the house with them. When he pulled up out front, I was expected to come out to the car. And this night, things ran long, and I, of course, didn't go out to the car. And he came inside, and I was really nervous. But he was very cordial with everybody and pleasant, and so I relaxed. And once we were done with cake and ice cream, he and I got in the car and drove to a park and walked around, and he held my hand, and he was nice, and we spent some time there. And on the way home, we were driving home, and he pulled off on a dirt road that I didn't even know was there. And we started, I thought we were going to mess around, and we started to mess around, and he pinned me down, and he raped me. And it took me a very long time to say that that was rape, because I'd been sexually active with him, and so I didn't think that it could be rape. It was probably 15 years and the help of a counselor that helped me see that it was. And I remember driving the rest of the way home feeling broken and another level of shame, because there wasn't anything outward that you could tell what had just happened to me. And but it was the turning point in our relationship.
7: Yeah, I thought that would be the case. I mean, mm-hmm. that might have been the rock bottom for you then.
5: It wasn't the act itself. A few weeks later, we were talking on the phone. I was back at school, and somehow that evening came up, and he ended up saying that it was punishment for not being ready on time. Mm. And that was shocking enough, but you know, everything else up until this point, I had seen as a knee-jerk reaction. I had done something wrong, and he had reacted to it. But this time, he'd been in my parents' house. We'd driven to the park. You know, he'd had all this time to change course, and he'd still done this terrible act on me. And so it was intentional harm. And I began to process that, and that he had a choice, and that this wasn't who I wanted to be with.
7: What was that point where this became abuse? You knew, was this it, where you said, okay, this is abuse, and I've got to get out of this?
5: I don't think that I knew it was abuse until many years later.
7: Mm-hmm. After it was all broken off.
5: Right, right. I didn't know to call it that for a long time.
7: How did it break up? How did you come to a point where you said, okay, this is totally unacceptable? Or however you process it, what words did you use in your own mind to say?
5: You know, it was that phone call started it, but that was a lot to process and grapple, especially by myself. And I remember giving myself 30 days to decide what I wanted to do. And at the end of that 30 days, I was solid. And I knew that I didn't want to be with him anymore. And I found the courage and the strength to say, this is over.
7: Where was God in the midst of all this in your relationship with him? And how were you processing spiritually what you were experiencing emotionally and physically?
5: God is what saved me in that relationship. Huh. I had withdrawn from every activity except for student council. I had broken off every friendship I had. I was completely isolated in this relationship with Brock. My parents were trying to help me, but it felt like I was in trouble with them. You know, Brock was telling me that he loved me, but obviously I was always in trouble and misstepping there. And so love didn't feel like love is supposed to feel, but I knew God loved me unconditionally.
7: You went through that quickly, and I appreciate that. But with the parents, that their questioning, their curiosity about how you were doing felt not like love, but like an inquisition.
5: Yes.
7: That's really critical for us as parents to understand mm-hmm. that. So what would have been the better way, a possible way, mm-hmm. that they could have communicated with you that would have drawn you closer to them and closer to reality?
5: Yeah. I think it's hard. I mean, as a parent today, it would be very hard for me because I just want my child out of that relationship. But they're broken to a point that we don't understand. I didn't talk about this for 20 years. And the first time I told my parents about it, I had such a physical reaction to the emotional hurt that my whole body shook. Mm. So, you know, for parents to understand that we can't go straight into what's going on, but to reassure and love them and say, I care about you. And as they get comfortable, say, I want to talk with you about something, and I just reiterating that you care about them.
7: And in the reality, unless that teen or adult child is willing to share, the parent can't pry that open.
5: Right.
7: So you have
5: right.
7: to lay some ground.

0: Again, this is all new, so they don't know the rules of the game like you were suggesting, and you certainly don't want that person to set the rules. So you've got to keep that relationship up with your teen girls before they ever get into this spot.
1: Right.
0: So that
1: right.
0: there's open communication. I would say even discussing with them what it should look like.
1: Right.
0: This is what a healthy relationship should look like in a non-Charlie Brown wah, wah, wah kind
1: right.
0: of lecture, right?
1: Yeah.
0: So you've got to find that ability to do that as a dad, as a mom and a dad, right?
1: Right, absolutely.
0: And try to connect with them. Dee Dee, as you were raising your own children, I can only imagine that response was to overprotect, to overengage, to oversay what you might be feeling because of your experience. What happened for your own parenting journey in that regard?
1: You know, I was trying to have conversations with my kids from an early age about friendships and what they were like. So often we say, well, is that person nice? But, you know, asking more open-ended questions of what is that person like? How do they treat you? Was where I went. And then my poor kids, I sat next to them in every movie that we watched and said, you don't fall in love in 2 weeks. And, you know, just trying to show what was wrong
0: right.
1: in the movies that they were watching.
0: So that's how that came out.
1: Yes.
0: You mentioned it was years later. Just describe that briefly, like how, I guess, why, and then what happened over those 20 years that you were quiet, you weren't saying anything, and you were trying to wrestle through what happened to me?
1: You know, I don't even know that I was wrestling with it most of the time. When I ended it, I just wanted it behind me. I was mad at everything I had given up in the 3 years that we dated, and I just wanted to move forward with my life, but 20 years later, I had a concussion and realized that the only thing we can count on in life is God. And I was immediately flooded with shame and guilt from that high school relationship. And I knew I needed to dig in and heal from that.
0: I want to expand quickly on that. Mm-hmm. We're right at the end, but there may be adults listening, you know, 40-something, 50-something, 60-something mm-hmm. that have never had that reconciliation. And all they have felt is shame. I made a bad decision. I stayed in that relationship. I allowed him to do that to me. All those words.
1: Right.
0: How did God wrap you up and say, no, my daughter, I love you. I'm sorry this happened. How did you feel reconciled with all of those, what you would say to yourself were poor decisions?
1: You know, it was a few ways. I got involved with a counselor, Christian counselor. I journaled a lot. It was probably a 6-month process of a lot of prayer, reading the Bible, and two things. One, in a Sunday school class, the DVD that we were listening to, a woman was recounting another experience, and she said that she heard God tell her this didn't change who she was, that she was the same person. It was something that happened to her, and that he still loved her. And that was like it was being spoken to me. Mm-hmm. And then on a bike ride one day, I was praying and just asking how I could remove this. And God said, as far as, you know, the Bible verse, as far as the east is from the west, so have I removed your sins. And I thought, if God has forgiven me that much, I need to be able to let go of this.
0: Whew, what a moment of being set free.
1: Yes.
0: And that's what
1: yes.
0: the Christian message is all about, you know, that
1: yes.
0: idea that our sins are washed away.
1: Yeah,
0: because Jesus paid the price for us, right?
1: Yes.
0: That's why we call it the good news.
1: Yes.
0: We don't earn our way into heaven. God has done that already. And yet we have consequences on this earth. And I'm so sorry that you had to go through that. I'm grateful that you were bold enough, brave enough, courageous enough to write this in a book. Mm-hmm. And I think, John, the key here is for parents, again, if you knew your daughter was going to be abused emotionally, physically, both, wouldn't you do everything you could do to try to prevent that? That's why I think we have energy to get your message out, Dee, is you can do something to engage your child, to talk about these things appropriately. We also have caring Christian counselors here, focus on the family. You can call with that question, you know, my daughter, this is the situation. What do you think I should do? And they'll provide some advice. They'll give you resources. I'm sure Dee Dee's book will be one of them now in the great treasure trove of resources from Focus on the Family. And I know this is a super, super difficult issue. But if we, the church, do not talk about it, who will? They win. They being evil, right? So engage it. Have that conversation with your 12, 13-year-old daughter. And we know oftentimes the shoe can be on the other foot too. So your son should know first how to treat women and girls. And then secondly, if they're being abused somehow, address mm-hmm. that too. Mm-hmm. So this is a great resource. Dee Dee, thank you for being with us.
1: Yeah, thank you so much.
2: 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Our parents

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1: I don't go around trying to, and I said this earlier, to beat people over the head with the Bible, but we are to share the love of Christ lovingly, truthfully, and winsomely.
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